0: and is offering expertise to project development. Joshua Azizi, Global News.
1: The BC Green Party is continuing to campaign on Vancouver Island. Leader Emily Lowen unveiled her party's agriculture and food policy, saying farmers are done watching BC's limited farmland turn into an asset for speculation.
2: That is why the BC Greens will restrict the ownership of foreign and corporate ownership of farmland. We will fund an agricultural land bank that to connect farmers with affordable farmland. And we will give local governments the power to tax unused farmland so that usable land is actually used to produce food for British Columbians to farm and feed our communities.
1: Drivers in Abbotsford can expect major traffic changes at Highway 11 and Highway 1 starting tomorrow night. Crews will be demolishing the Highway 11 overpass. Highway 11 will be reduced to one lane in each direction under Highway 1, and one westbound on-ramp will be closed. The changes run from 9 tomorrow night until 5 Monday morning. Now the latest CKNW traffic.
3: Delays for emergency roadwork in Vancouver on Marine Drive and Main Street with reduced lanes in all directions. Crews are on scene to a crash in Burnaby on Willingdon just north of Lougheed Highway with delays both ways. There's also a collision in Delta, westbound on Highway 17 approaching River Road blocking the right lane. And crews are on scene to a crash in Langley on Fraser Highway at 48th Avenue with delays in all directions. 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I'm Trish Jewison in the CKNW Traffic Center.
4: Good afternoon. I'm Christy Gordon with your Global Sky Tracker weather forecast. Mainly cloudy across the region right now. We have had some rainfall, but the main band has shifted east of our region. We still have a chance of showers, though, through the remainder of the day, so keep your rain jacket handy. Highs are up to about 15 or 16 degrees, which is right where we should be for this time of year, and we're expecting similar temperatures again tomorrow. Overnight tonight, that chance of showers continues, and we'll see it through the morning hours on Friday, but a drying trend is expected in the afternoon with some breaks of blue sky to round out the day.
1: In downtown Vancouver, it's 14 degrees. Now an update on the CKNW business news. The Dow closed up 20, the TSX down 81, and the Canadian dollar is trading at 70.32 cents US. I'm Julie Nolan.
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8: Welcome back to the show. If you lived in this province in 1987, you remember the day Rick Hansen came home, May 22nd, streets lined with people, that song blasting out of every car radio, and a kid from Williams Lake rolling back into Vancouver after 26 months, 34 countries, and more than 40,000 kilometers in a wheelchair. We all remember the finish line. What we never saw was everything that nearly kept him from reaching it. While the cameras were capturing the banners, Rick was talking into a cassette recorder in motel rooms on five continents, private audio diaries, never meant for anyone else. They captured the doubt, the exhaustion, mornings that started with pain, and a few words his grandkids probably shouldn't hear as well. They also capture a moment on the American East Coast when the money wasn't coming in either. Nobody was paying attention, and Rick wanted to shut the whole thing down. Well, he didn't. A big reason why was the team physiotherapist, Amanda Reed, who kept him going, body and mind, and was quietly recording her own tapes the whole time. She never listened to them. She also married him as well. All of it is in a new documentary, Man in Motion, the Rick Hansen story, produced by Vancouver's Derek Murray and Ryan Reynolds. After an honorable mention at TIFF, the Toronto International Film Festival, it comes home to the Vancouver International Film Festival this Saturday at the Vancouver Playhouse, with Rick taking questions after the screenings. It also plays again Tuesday at 12:30 at the Fifth Avenue Cinema, then hits Cineplex theaters across Canada on November 1st and 3rd, with tickets available next Monday. 40 years on, the story isn't just about what it took, it's about what's still left to do. Joining me now, Rick Hansen and Amanda Hansen. Thank you for dropping by, folks, and putting up with a very long intro, but hey. I wanted to make sure we put it in a proper context. Thanks for dropping by.
9: Oh, thank you for having us.
10: Yeah, thanks, Jess. Appreciate it.
8: Well, first of all, Can you walk me through why and how the conversation came about in regards to saying yes to this project and why?
9: You know, yeah, it like.

0: Then he came back and said, but I heard you have these tapes. I said, well, I have to talk to Amanda about that.
1: You said you laugh at how naive you were. Let me push on that a little bit. Was the naivete actually the fuel?
0: Oh, I think so. You know, I mean, when you're so young, I mean, you think anything's possible and you have often no idea. You're oblivious to what you're really getting into. You're just filled with passion. You know, you think you've got it all together and then you realize you don't.
1: Now, Amanda, I mentioned in the intro you had never listened to your tapes and you were hesitant to give them up. Can you talk a little bit about the reluctance?
2: Yes. Well, certainly when I was doing my tapes, I used them almost as a therapist. I had been journaling for many years, but I thought I'd try, because Rick was doing his audio tape. I thought, well, that's actually a really easy way to do it. So I got my first Walkman and tapes and started to record. And it really did become my friend, so to speak. And it was never meant to be listened to by anybody. Rick's were going to be used to help with the book that he was writing with Jim Taylor at the time. So I just had mine as something for me, and literally I put them away as soon as I got home. I had no intention of listening to them again. I wasn't sure I would be able to. So, yeah, they were locked away. That was it. Well, not really locked. They were in a cupboard at home.
1: Yeah. Can you talk to me a little bit about just how you got involved with the Man in Motion project?
2: Sure. I was Rick's physio when he dislocated his shoulder training for the Boston Marathon. And that would have been in 1984. So Rick came to me as a patient, and I worked with him on getting him ready to compete that summer in the Paralympics and the LA Olympic exhibition race that was happening. At the time that I was treating him for this injury, he started to tell me a little bit about a plan that he had that he thought he'd like to wheel around the world. That wasn't our priority at the time, but he talked about it. And I often get asked if I, you know, if it registered that that was even a possibility. Mm-hmm. But yeah, so I said, sure, you know what? When we're done this, when we get you back ready to compete, if you need help, I'm happy to help out, be part of the medical team, whatever you need.
1: I want to talk a little bit about you start and there's going to be interest. And I was watching all the sort of the news footage along the way. And I recall, I think it was somewhere from Florida to New York, which was the low in regards to dollars coming in. And just talk to me about just that moment for the team.
0: Yeah, we came out of Asia, you know, and you know, it was really an incredible response. You know, China was just amazing, millions of people lining the streets, and we're kind of thinking that this is it. We finally were starting the momentum. We came back to the United States, and it was a year later, and it was like nothing had happened. It was like, people who knew were great, but nobody knew, and I had to go across Canada now in the middle of winter, which I hadn't planned on because we were delayed, and I was just so devastated, like, and I was done, and I came off the road once I realized that out of Florida, and told Amanda that night, and the good news is that Amanda basically talked me off the limb before I woke up that next morning after a long series of conversations, and said, you know, you just have to have faith, you know, it's going to happen. You know, it might not be happening here in the States, but it will. Just hang in there. And yeah, thank God for you. Seriously. Otherwise, can you imagine, like, at that moment, like, blowing it up and saying you're done?
1: Amanda, can you talk a little bit about the team itself? It's a core team. And like anything, like any family, you're going to fight, you're going to have disagreements. And in this case, you're in different environment, different countries, different continents. And there's time when there's no one there. Talk to me a little bit about the dynamics of the team. What was it like on a sort of daily basis?
2: It was tough. It really was. I mean, really, we only came together because of our love and respect for Rick. We didn't know each other prior, certainly the early team. And in fact, when I came on the board, which was really 2 weeks into the tour because he injured himself, and we weren't going to have me full-time. It was going to be the boys on the road. Yeah. So in I come, the only woman at the time, we did get a

0: team manager, fortunately, so I had some other female to bounce ideas off of and talk to. But no, and everybody had their own way of handling stress, which was also challenging. Mm-hmm. And they didn't really want to talk about their feelings per se. In fact, I said at one point, you know, if we don't start talking about what we're feeling here and what's going on behind, you know, the closed doors at night, you know, we aren't going to make it as a team. So it was really, it was emotionally charged a lot of the time. Fortunately, we were able to at least get out on the road and either run with him or cycle with him so we could decompress that way. But living in small quarters was challenging.
1: Yeah. I think, Rick, it may have been in Rome. I do believe you were sitting with Amanda's dad, Patrick Reed. And he says, well, I know battle fatigue. And he was worried about fatigue in regards to the team. And obviously very much worried about his daughter. Talk to me a little bit about that moment for yourself and for the team as well.
2: Yeah, well, this is shortly after, like, Tim Frick, my dear friend and my coach and also our team manager had burnt out, and he was super exhausted and he had to leave, and I was devastated, and Amanda had to basically fill out the slack, and she became by de facto the interim team manager. And by the time we got into Rome, that was like, everyone was exhausted. We were shorthanded, you know, 16 countries in 6 months, and nothing was going right. And Amanda collapsed on the street, on the steps of the Vatican, and her dad takes me out for a beer. And anyone who knows Patrick Reed, you know, war hero, you know, Commissioner General for Expo 86, and he sits me down and he says, you know, I've been to war, and I know battle fatigue, and your team has got battle fatigue, and you either have to slow things down and figure this out, or I'm taking my daughter home tomorrow. And I'm going, oh, yes, sir. Okay. Yeah, it was pretty rough.
1: Rough. I would not want to be picking fights with Amanda's dad. We are speaking to Rick and Amanda Hansen. More after the break.
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4: Expect delays for emergency road work in Vancouver at the intersection of Main Street and Marine Drive. Crews are on scene to a crash in Delta westbound on Highway 17 approaching River Road in the right lane. And there's also a crash in Langley on Fraser Highway at 48th Avenue with crews on scene and delays in all directions. 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I'm Trish Jewison in the CKNW Traffic Center.
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0: Hey, welcome back to the show. If you're just joining us, we are speaking to Rick Hansen and Amanda Hansen, talking to them about their new documentary, Man in Motion, The Rick Hansen Story, produced by Vancouver's Derek Murray and Ryan Reynolds. It is coming home to the Vancouver International Film Festival this Saturday at the Vancouver Playhouse, where Rick will be taking questions after the screening. It got an honorable mention, by the way, at the Toronto Film Festival as well. I do recommend you check it out. It's going to be hitting Cineplex theaters across Canada on November 1st and 3rd, with tickets on sale on Monday. One of the other things that I felt was really interesting in the film, Amanda, was just how they talked about your budding relationship at that time. Obviously, in a very confined team, you're working together, but you know, a relationship blooms. Can you talk a little bit about just the challenges of that? Because here you are traveling the world for both of you, but just a relationship building, you know.
1: Yeah, it was challenging. I think mostly because we were very aware that if there was a relationship developing with us, it was not meant to be a focal point, because the meaning behind the tour, the reason for being out there on the road, was so much bigger than that. Mm-hmm. And we didn't want anything to distract from it. And also being sensitive to the other team members who didn't have a significant other with them. That was important, that we tried to be as low-key as we possibly could. But that doesn't mean that the challenges, the ups and the downs of a relationship weren't there. They were very much there. And mm-hmm. to try to navigate it, keep it private, but also we're living it, and you can't hide it.
0: Yeah.
1: It was challenging. It had its beautiful moments, but it had its not so great moments.
0: Yeah, I remember you were speaking into the audio tape, and I quickly jotted down some notes. I may not be absolutely accurate here, but I think, Rick, at one point you said, "You know, all my life I pushed people away when I'm in pain, in anguish. I did it when I was disabled. I'm doing it again and again." I think you were talking about at that moment. Can you talk to me a little bit about? Now, that takes a lot of reflection, by the way, for a young guy.
2: Yeah.
0: As I was listening, I thought, you know, you can tell just the emotions you're going through, and no one sees this stuff.
2: Yeah, right? Yeah. You know, and of course, for me, all my life, I've felt that in my younger years, I was having challenges I was moving through communities all throughout the province when my dad transferred with BCTEL. And so I would start to build relations, and then they'd be ripped out, and next thing you know, I'm in a new location. So that background, you know, was part of my life, and I was kind of afraid to sort of bond too much, because they were all going to end. And here I was with, you know, someone who is really special. She's like right there with me every day, and so much is about the work. And then there's a friendship, and then there's this passion and this emerging love, and I'm thinking, when's the hammer going to drop? And I'm feeling vulnerable. I'm feeling, you know, maybe she's gonna leave, and get so frustrated with all this, and so I'm starting to push her. And part of it was because I had that maybe expectation, maybe it's better it just end. But then it was really interesting. The more I pushed her, the more she responded by saying, "I'm not leaving. I'm here. Mm. I'm committed." And there through that, I crossed a threshold of trust and faith, and to believe in somebody who's with you thick and thin. And when that happens, yeah. you see each other at your best and your worst, and you're still there standing. I loved her, and I knew it, I had to go through it all, though. Those are the emotions.
0: Yeah. Can you recall the exact moment you decided, I want to marry this woman?
2: After the salad fight? No, it was a little further after that. But, I knew that by the time we came out of Asia, you know, and came back to the East Coast of the States.
0: Yeah.
2: Probably the defining moment was when she sat me down and we worked through that defining moment where I was going to quit.
0: Okay.
2: And at that moment, I just knew this is my best friend. This is someone who is going to give me tough love, and tender love, and it's just going to be there through thick and thin. And, So I staged an argument, she knew exactly what I was doing every day. I faked an argument with her, and I stormed out of the room, and I met her brother Mike, and we went off to a shopping mall and bought an engagement ring, and I asked him to keep it until the right moment showed up on the tour, which wasn't many, and then finally in Shediac, New Brunswick, I asked her to marry me.
0: Wow, what a great story! What a great story, Amanda. We were talking about this earlier during the break, but did you find it difficult, or actually for both of you, just difficult to open up when you have a camera? And the way the filmmakers filmed it, you're seeing, like, it looks directly at your face. And just to go through all these memories, I mean, how difficult did you find to just open up? You're both public people, but opening up about your inner thoughts, moments that perhaps you may not have been at your best, how difficult was that?
1: Funnily enough, it was easier than I expected. And a lot of that has to do with Adrian, the director. Mm-hmm. He really took time with us. He built a relationship with us. And I reached a point where I knew that we could trust him. So reliving a lot of those memories, for me, it felt safe. So I was pleasantly surprised. It was kind of a cool way to do it in many ways. And because he had paid such close attention to our tapes, he knew what questions to ask to just sort of gently prod us along. Because even though we have lived a public life in some regards, we actually are quite private.
0: Yeah.
1: And we've raised our family that way as well.
0: Yeah. We're going to take a quick break. I want to love to have you guys stick around for one more segment. I feel very close to this story only because I recall Rick whizzing by on Highway 97 in Williams Lake. I was in marketing class at that time. One of the things was to actually organize an event when you were coming, the Man in Motion was coming through. So I still remember that. So, folks, you're listening to Rick Hansen and Amanda Hansen. 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
7: Emergency road work causing delays in Vancouver at Marine Drive and Main Street. There's also a crash in Delta on Highway 17 westbound before River Road, blocking the right lane. And crews are on scene to a crash in Langley on Fraser Highway and 48th Avenue with delays in all directions. 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I'm Trish Jewison in the CKNW Traffic Centre.
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21: Global News at 5:30. Good afternoon. I'm Julie Nolan. A new Ipsos poll exclusive to Global News shows a 10-point NDP lead has vanished, with the BC Conservatives now slightly ahead. But as Paul Johnson reports, David Eby's name recognition could give him an edge as he faces a field of new party leaders.
22: Political observers say it's certainly not the poll the NDP expected early in an election campaign that they called. A new Ipsos poll released Thursday finds the BC Conservatives with a small lead, with 42% of respondents saying they prefer the Conservatives to 40% saying they'd choose the NDP. Where Premier David Eby did have an advantage, it was on recognizability, with the NDP leader having a much higher public profile than his challengers. UBC political scientist Max Cameron said the poll fits BC's historical pattern of having a polarized electorate, and he suspects the NDP incorrectly read a summer of chaos in the Conservative Party as being a departure from that trend. Paul Johnson, Global News.
21: It is the first project to receive national interest designation under the Building Canada Act. The proposed Pacific Link pipeline is expected to create 140,000 jobs across the country. Ben O'Hara Byrne has more.
23: The Prime Minister traveled to Fort McMurray to designate a new oil pipeline from Alberta to BC as a project of national interest that will streamline the approval process for the 1,250-kilometer-long pipeline from north of Edmonton to an export terminal in Delta, BC. The BC Conservative leader, Lauren Dirksen, was quick to applaud the announcement.
24: I will call for a working group with Alberta, Ottawa, and First Nations. We will sit together at the same table, and we will make sure that every issue is addressed so that this project is built safely and responsibly.
23: The NDP were staunch opponents of the Trans Mountain Pipeline expansion a decade ago, but over the summer, the province reached a $20 billion deal with Ottawa to fund major infrastructure, trade, and resource projects in return for tacit approval of the pipeline. Here's David Eby.
25: We've got an important role to play in this pipeline process to protect the interests of British Columbians. But we also recognize that our projects, our priorities, need the same level of attention from the federal government. That's why we fought so hard for this deal.
23: But BC Green leader Emily Lowen says the NDP should be doing more to push back.
26: The BC Greens are the only party that is standing up to protect our coast, our orcas, our workers, and actually think about the next 50 years of our economy.
23: Ottawa is hoping to have all consultation and preparation work on the pipeline done by next September, so construction can begin and be completed by 2032. Ben O'Hara Byrne, Global News, Victoria.
21: A Langford restaurant is now accepting euros as Canada builds closer ties with Europe. Japanese fusion restaurant Ramen Arashi began taking the currency this week. Owner Alan Nichols says it's a way to celebrate Canada's growing trade relationship with the EU.
27: We thought if
0: we're going to become friendlier with Europe, we might as well start accepting their money.
21: Nichols says he believes his business is the first to embrace the idea as talks about Canada becoming an associate member of the EU progress. Minimum wage has gone up across five provinces in Canada.
1: The bumps between 25 and 40 cents come in Ontario, Prince Edward Island, Nova Scotia, Manitoba, and Saskatchewan. Like other government announcements, Ontario's hike is tied to an increase in the cost of living. It's moving its minimum wage up to $17.95 an hour. Elsewhere, PEI is boosting it up to $17.30, Nova Scotia to $17, Manitoba $16.40, and in Saskatchewan to $15.70. All provinces and territories have raised their rates this year, with the exception of Alberta, which hasn't increased its minimum wage since 2019. Don Mitchell, The Canadian Press.
21: FlightHub says Delhi was the top international destination outside the U.S. for Canadian travelers over the past year. Tokyo, London, Cancun, and Paris rounded out the top five. Within Canada, Toronto was number one, followed by Vancouver and Calgary. Now the latest CKNW traffic.
7: Emergency road work causing delays in Vancouver this afternoon at Marine Drive and Main Street. Crews are on scene to a crash in Delta, westbound on Highway 17, approaching River Road in the right lane. Crews are on scene to a collision in Surrey, eastbound on 64th Avenue at 142nd Street. There's also a crash in Surrey on Highway 17, eastbound, just east of the Stalawasam Bridge. And crews are still on scene to an accident in Langley at Fraser Highway and 48th Avenue with delays in all directions. 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I'm Trish Jewison in the CKNW Traffic Center.
2: Hi, I'm Christy Gordon with your Global Sky Tracker weather forecast. We're still expecting a few scattered showers through the remainder of the day today, overnight and through the morning hours on Friday. We are expecting some breaks of blue sky towards the end of the day Friday. However, it will remain mainly cloudy through a good part of the afternoon hours. As we head into our weekend, though, plenty of sunshine on the way as daytime highs will be in the low 20s. In the meantime, today and again tomorrow, highs up to 16 degrees.
21: Outside CKNW in downtown Vancouver, it's 14 degrees. On the markets, the Dow closed up 20, the TSX down 81, and the Canadian dollar is trading at 70.3 cents US. I'm Julie Nolan.
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5: Hey, welcome back to the show. If you're just joining us, we are talking about Man in Motion, the Rick Hansen story. It's a new documentary produced by Vancouver's Derek Murray and Ryan Reynolds. It won an honorable mention at the Toronto International Film Festival. It's come home to the Vancouver Film Festival this Saturday at the Vancouver Playhouse, where Rick Hansen will be taking questions after the screening. It hits Cineplex theaters across Canada on November 1st and 3rd, with tickets on sale Monday. It'll also play Tuesday at 12:30 at the Fifth Avenue Cinemas. I got a pre-screening, and I highly recommend you check it out. Just when you think you knew everything about the Man in Motion tour, you learn something new, so highly recommend it. We're joined, of course, by Rick Hansen and Amanda Hansen. One of the questions I wanted to ask you is, when you sort of make yourself so vulnerable in a documentary, you make yourself, and you answer those questions, what was your first impressions of the edit, when you saw the first edit? I'm curious.
14: Oh, yeah. I mean, the first time we saw that was probably about five months ago, and, you know, we just sat back in this room with Derek and Adrian, I was just washed over with emotion, the triggers of everything from hearing your voice to seeing the images. For me, probably most of it was listening to Amanda's voice and seeing her, I was just like super emotional. Mostly nostalgia, you know, gratitude, and just being kind of blown away by seeing it all up there like that, and then lastly relief, because the relief was as Amanda said, the trust in Adrian and Derek, and to know that they had sort of framed it in a way that we thought was, as Amanda would say, something that our grandkids, minus a few of the AI-generated bleeps, F-bombs or whatever they were. But yeah, I mean, their grandkids could see the story, and you know, and hopefully it will help inspire people in their lives. And I went, yeah, okay, they're on the right track. Let them do it.
5: Yeah. I guess it must be interesting, Amanda, also just watching younger versions of yourself, too. That's the other thing, right?
8: That is such a bizarre experience, truly. I mean, we sound, their voice is higher, and you look so young. But I often think that one of the things that I come away with is actually I was really proud of us and proud of myself. Because at the time, I, you know, really didn't know what the heck I was doing half the time. I mean, I was just formulating who Amanda was. Mm-hmm. But just knowing that, you know, through all that adversity, that we just kept going. And even if we were young, we were learning all the time. But it was really quite the experience to go back. It's something that not everyone gets to do. So lucky are we?
14: And we. You know, kept our friendships, you know, even though it was really brutal, you know, at times, and, you know, and that's all you can do. At the end of the day, it's about the people that you're with and the privilege you have to be associated and to be able to hang on to the compass, you know, the moral compass of what we were really trying to do, the essence of it. Because, you know, the dream and reality were so different, and you get chipped away with, you know, you're naive and you have all these idealistic, you know, values, but, you know, at the core of it, there's the purpose, what you're really trying to do and why, and making good decisions as best you can, and not compromising on the most important ones, but yet being flexible enough to realize that you were kind of unrealistic and maybe you should compromise because that's not necessary. It doesn't matter mm-hmm. at the end of the day. And I think that iterative process that we went through to kind of ground truth that was the, to me, the most, because you know, it's not about so much whether you get to the end, it's how you get there. And we were able to look back on it, and it wasn't pretty sometimes, but, you know, in the most important things, I'm really proud of what happened there.
5: Yeah. And we were talking a little bit about some of the challenges of going to the U.S. East Coast in regards to raising of dollars. But of course, once you hit Canada, it built like very quickly in regards to support, the interest. And at the end of the film, I believe we were informed that I think it was $26 or $27 million the Man in Motion raised.
14: Right.
5: But since then, it was about $450 million, mm-hmm. right? And, you know, I recall when I was based in China, you had come at that point, one of the anniversaries, the Man in Motion tour, right?
14: That's right.
5: And so much interest in you that time when I was there, but also the original period. But in that time, the world has changed in regards to just accessibility. Can you talk to me a little bit about not just what we've done well, but where the challenges lie still? Because I think there's still a lot there that we need to get better at.
14: Well, you know, that's one of the main reasons why we decided this documentary needed to happen, is to create more energy and bring in the next generation to help work on creating a global movement. After all, on the original tour was some naive attempt to create a global movement, and it's like in a football stadium, and you put your hands up and nobody responds, you know, and maybe just a few people do. But I think we're in that age now, and this era, especially with digital technology and AI, that we have a chance to connect people from around the world. And I'm just like super excited about that. And 40 years after we started, you can think about it, you know, the country has grown up, we've made changes and progress. But if you measured it, if you just took one barrier like our foundation's working on now, like the built environment, mm-hmm. you know, the buildings we build for people, and if you actually looked from coast to coast, there's 270 different building codes that interpret accessibility. And if you average them, there were between 30 and 50 out of 100 score right now. And we think that that's good enough. And there's 8 million Canadians with disabilities and aging boomers. You know, this isn't just a sort of charitable or social issue. It's an economic and cultural imperative that we turn the tap off on all new buildings and build them right, and then retrofit the old buildings for decades that we've been building in with barriers, so that by 2040, Canada fulfills its legislative commitment to be fully accessible. And
9: we've got a solution for that by changing the dial with a metric and a training system and rating. And we need government, private sector, and social sector to annually create many in motion day until we get there and get kids involved. So this 40th is going to be a really important opportunity to say, okay, we're halfway there now, you know, in 40 years, but to get to the next 50%, we've got only 14 years left and we have to get there faster and be smarter. So this is the real strategic imperative of the 40th anniversary. So
5: are you saying that in regards to this, I know we talked about the building code on this show, and there's always somebody building something in Burnaby, this building code says this, and in Port Coquitlam it'll say something else, and you have the problem just for building. But at its core, is it still viewed as I'm going to do the bare minimum that is required of me as a builder, and we don't go beyond that?
9: That's right. And at the core, you know, like people in the industry, it's not their fault. They're actually hypnotized, you know, into checking a box for a minimum code standard, and they think that's good enough, and then they go in and unconsciously build in barriers, and then taxpayers have to clean up the consequences. You know, we're talking billions and billions of dollars trying to retrofit, and it doesn't have to happen that way, and we can get up in front of it, and we have to, because the country depends on it, and boomers are here, and boomers expect to be in the game. They're consumers, they're employees, they're voters. You know, watch out for the raging grannies like Amanda and grandpas me. Yeah.
5: Yeah. Well, it's what a journey from that first day. I think it was by Oak Ridge that you had started.
9: We left Oak Ridge, finished at Oak Ridge. Yeah. Wow.
5: And here we are today talking about a global movement and making change in people's lives and changing in mindset as well. And you've certainly done that. It's been an absolute honor to meet both of you today. And I really enjoyed the documentary.
9: Well,
5: I highly recommend everybody go see those. Fabulous.
9: Thanks, Jess. We'll appreciate it. Yeah, yes. Best work is still in front, man.
5: Yeah, absolutely. That is Rick and Amanda Hansen. They're obviously focused upon in the new documentary, Man in Motion, the Rick Hansen Story, produced by Vancouver's Derek Murray and Ryan Reynolds. It comes home to Vancouver International Film Festival this Saturday at the Vancouver Playhouse, with Rick taking questions after the screening. It plays again Tuesday, 12:30 at the Fifth Avenue Cinema, then hits Cineplex theaters across Canada on November 1st and 3rd, with tickets available on sale on Monday. Hey, folks, you're listening to the Jazz Joe Hall Show. Back after the break.
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11: Cars are on scene to a crash in Surrey eastbound on Highway 17 after the Stalawasam Bridge. There's also a crash eastbound on 64th Avenue at 142nd Street, blocking the right lane. Crews are on scene to a collision in Langley on Fraser Highway at 48th Avenue. And watch out for emergency roadwork in Vancouver on Marine Drive and Main Street, with reduced lanes in all directions. 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I'm Trish G. Wisson in the CKNW Traffic Center.
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5: All right, welcome back to the show. Well, this week we're giving away a 4-pack of tickets to see the BC Lions take on the Ottawa Red Blacks on Friday, October 9th at BC Place. All you have to do is answer a Lions trivia question correctly and you get the tickets. Give us a call right now, 604-602-7373. That's 604-602-7373. And if you can answer the multiple choice question, hey, guess what? You're going to watch the Lions play, and they've been doing a great job, by the way. The Lions are doing the team's been fabulous. I think it's been seven wins in a row, something like that. So it is the great time to catch up with the Lions. It's been a lot of fun. I've watched the last game on television, and it was a lot of fun. I think it actually attracted the premier of Saskatchewan was there, Scott Moe. So there you go, 604-602-7373. Let's go to the open line. Let's go to Jim in Surrey. Hi, Jim. How are you?
29: Not too bad.
5: All right. You ready to play?
29: I hope so. Yeah, I'm ready.
5: All right. Here we go. Here's my question to you. One of these BC Lions players scored a touchdown on last Friday's win against Saskatchewan. Which player was it? Was it A, Stanley Berryhill, B, Javon Côté, or C, Justin McInnes? A, B, or C?
29: Can you repeat that again, please?
5: Yeah, one of these BC Lions players scored a touchdown on last Friday's win against Saskatchewan. Which player was it? Was it A, Stanley Berryhill, B, Javon Côté, or C, Justin McInnes? A, B, or C?
29: C.
5: Final answer?
29: Final answer.
5: Oh, my God. Oh, I'm so sorry. So sorry there, Jim. Thank you for your call. Let's go to Marcus in Vancouver. Marcus, how are you doing today?
30: Hey, super good. I'm going to jam music.
5: Oh, that's great. That's great. You ready to play?
30: Sure.
5: All right. One of these BC Lions players scored a touchdown on last Friday's win against Saskatchewan. So which player was it? Was it A, Stanley Berryhill, or B, Javon Cote? A or B?
30: B.
5: Final answer?
30: Yeah.
0: Burke drops back, looking, goes, end zone. Touchdown, BC Lions! The big cat, Javon Cotoy, with his third touchdown reception of the season, has given the Lions a 23-13 lead.
5: Well, congratulations to you, Marcus. You won a four-pack of tickets. See the BC Lions take on the Ottawa Redblacks on Friday, October 9th at BC Place. 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Congratulations to you, Marcus.
30: Thank you. I was there. That's why I know.
5: Hey, even better. We like fans calling in who know the game and support the team. And I'm so happy that you walked away with a four-pack of tickets. Congratulations. Stay on the line, and Stephen will get all your information. And congratulations to you, folks. If you didn't get through today, guess what? We're going to give away another four-pack of tickets tomorrow. Hey, just a reminder, if you miss any of our segments on the Jazz Joe Hall Show, you can catch us via podcast on Apple, Spotify, Amazon. 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Fabulous conversation there as well. So that's the Jazz Joe Hall Show, available on Spotify, Apple, and Amazon. Hey, I want to thank you for all your calls on the open line and the buzz line. We'll continue our conversation tomorrow. I'm Jazz Joe Hall. The News Hour is next.
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2: Delays in Surrey for a crash southbound on 150th Street at 100th Avenue. There's also a crash in Surrey eastbound on Highway 17 after the Stalowalson Bridge, and another crash eastbound on 64th Avenue at 142nd Street, blocking the right lane. 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I'm Trish Jewison in the CKNW Traffic Center.
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0: Fast-tracking the Pacific Link and the major challenges ahead to get it built.
2: Falling fortunes for David Eby and the BC NDP. 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
0: And the growing memorial for victims of the Tawasin tragedy. The latest on the investigation.
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2: Good evening. Thanks very much for joining us. You'll be hearing a lot more about the Pacific Link pipeline from Alberta to the BC coast now that it's been declared a project of national interest.
0: Fast-track regulatory approval raises concerns among First Nations, but consultation instead of confrontation appears to be the message. Aaron MacArthur has more from the Prime Minister's announcement in Fort McMurray today.
4: The decision to move ahead with Pacific Link is drawing very different reactions across the province.
5: We do not feel seen or respected.
4: The Coldwater Indian Band, among the First Nations, raising serious concerns about the consultation process. The band says this would be the third pipeline to cross its territory, and there are grave concerns about whether its rights are being respected as the project moves ahead.
5: There's nothing in place to ensure we share truly or at all in prosperity. Instead, our way of life in Coldwater, who we are as Indigenous people, would be impacted.
4: Environmental groups also focusing on what happens along the route, but especially at the coast, including the impact of more tanker traffic on the marine environment.
6: This is Canada's most expensive attempt to expedite extinction of the Southern Resident Orcas.
4: There is a very different reaction, though, from BC's business community.
7: This is an important step forward, and it's part of a broader opportunity when it comes to nation-building projects, creating jobs in Canada.
4: Resource advocates making a similar argument that Canada needs to get more resources to more markets, pointing to the Trans Mountain Pipeline as a success story.
8: The only way a project like this is going to get built is if it is backstopped, owned, and endorsed and driven by governments.
4: The federal government says consultation with Indigenous groups will continue as the project moves through the next stage of review. But for those who say they haven't had a meaningful conversation so far, the question now is whether that will change. Aaron MacArthur, Global News.
2: Pacific Link is the first project to receive national interest designation under the Building Canada Act. Ottawa estimates the proposed pipeline will create 140,000 jobs across the country. Ben O'Hara Byrne has more on the response from BC's political leaders.
9: Minister, how are you?
10: The Prime Minister traveled to the heart of Canada's oil patch, joining provincial and Indigenous leaders to give plans for a new oil pipeline from Alberta to BC a big push.
11: And I'm proud to announce that the Government of Canada is officially listing the West Coast Pipeline, now known as Pacific Link, as a project of national interest.
10: The move will streamline the approval process for the 1,250-kilometer-long pipeline, expected to carry up to 1 million barrels of oil a day to an export terminal in Delta. Estimated cost up to $43 billion.
12: I think it was a positive step, but not sufficient to say, you know, we're inexorably moving towards realizing this project. There's still hard bargaining ahead.
10: On the campaign trail, the BC Conservatives were quick to applaud the decision.
13: I will call for a working group with Alberta, Ottawa, and First Nations. We will sit together at the same table, and we will make sure that every issue is addressed so that this project is built safely and responsibly.
10: David Eby wasn't talking pipelines this morning, instead touting a plan to temporarily cut taxes on gasoline and diesel by 10 cents a liter at an estimated cost of about $250 million a year, re-emerging later in the day to comment on Mark Carney's announcement and a $20 billion deal struck with Ottawa in July for BC's tacit support.
14: We've got an important role to play in this pipeline process to protect the interests of British Columbians. But we also recognize that our projects, our priorities, need the same level of attention from the federal government. That's why we fought so hard for this deal.
10: Campaigning near Victoria on a plan to boost local food production, the BC Greens leader says the NDP could be doing more to fight the pipeline.
15: The BC Greens are the only party that is standing up to protect our coast, our orcas, our workers, and actually think about the next 50 years of our economy.
11: So the question is, who will emerge as the world's trusted suppliers? It should be us. It must be Canada.
10: The project now moves into more consultations, including on environmental protections, indigenous ownership, and local hiring. The Prime Minister wants to see that work done by next September so construction can begin with the pipeline operational by 2032. Ben O'Hara, Byrne, Global News, Victoria.
0: And some big promises being made on the provincial campaign trail today.
2: Speaking outside a Surrey gas station, NDP leader David Eby pledged to cut part of the provincial gas tax and take action to prevent price gouging. EB says a re-elected NDP government would require the BC Utilities Commission to set a weekly maximum price based on crude oil prices. He says it could save drivers about $20 per fill-up. The NDP leader was also pressed on tax cuts he promised in the 2024 campaign that never came to pass.
14: We know it's just like, man, look at those profits from the oil and gas companies. I wonder where they're coming from. We know with certainty where they're coming from. They're coming from British Columbians who are paying too much for gas for no reason. And we're going to be the ones to step in and say enough is enough.
15: On the subject of affordability, in the last election, you promised British Columbians up to $1,000 of grocery rebate. That never ended up happening. How can voters be sure that whatever you're promising now will come to fruition?
14: Yeah, We made a difficult decision in changing circumstances to eliminate the carbon tax and not come back to British Columbians. The carbon tax was supposed to be a revenue neutral tax for government, that when we got rid of the carbon tax, we would raise other taxes so that it was revenue neutral for government. We didn't do that. That $2 billion was passed on directly to British Columbians. And today we're talking about why British Columbians didn't feel it, because that was absorbed. That tax cut in significant part was absorbed almost $1 billion a year in new charges from refiners just since the start of the Iran war.
0: BC Conservative leader Lauren Dirksen says his party's promise of no new taxes or any tax hikes will not lead to cuts to health care services. Dirksen says health care is the top issue for many BC families, and he again took aim at the NDP government's record.
13: The reality is that we have a number of closures under the NDP that continue to plague our residents, and that is very frustrating. I've said it repeatedly, and I'll continue to say it. There could be somebody right now in this province that is in a very serious situation trying to get to a hospital that might be closed, and nothing is more important to me than a great investment in healthcare in this province. It is important to all British Columbians. It's certainly one of the top three things that are concerning British Columbians, and the NDP have failed on this file. I am not in any way, shape, or form introducing cuts to healthcare that is already absolutely in collapse in my mind.
2: BC Green Party leader Emily Lowen is introducing another high-profile candidate running for her party. Lisa Lapointe, you'll recognize as BC's former chief coroner, will be the Green candidate in Saanich South. The Green Party says it supports safe supply programs and is calling for increased wraparound supports. Lapointe served as chief coroner from 2011 to 2024.
16: I think you know from my time as chief coroner, I am willing to be a fierce advocate for what's right, for the health of British Columbians. And what we have seen from this government, sadly, for so many years now, is a loss of services that people really need.
2: Emily Lowen also unveiled her party's agriculture and food policy, saying farmers are done watching BC's limited farmland turned into assets for speculation and foreign buyers.
0: A new Ipsos poll exclusive to Global News shows a 10-point NDP lead has vanished, with the BC Conservatives now slightly ahead. But as Paul Johnson reports, David Eby's name recognition could give him an edge as he faces a field of new party leaders.
17: It's hard to imagine a worse start to a campaign for the NDP than what we see here.
18: Well, every campaign wants to start with a bang. Pollster Kyle Braid says his recent data shows the NDP kickoff sounds more like a whimper.
17: They'd gone from a 10-point lead in our polling just 2 weeks ago to a 2-point deficit to the Conservatives.
18: Braid's new Ipsos poll gives the Conservatives a slim 2-point lead, sitting at 42%, against 40% for the NDP.

0: thing. Any idea what that guy might do for a living?
1: He looks like a boss of a sales company.
2: Is he not the new Conservative Party leader?
3: 6 out of 10 people we talked to were able to somewhat recognize Mr. Dirksen. Most of them oldsters. But just when you think politics is yet another thing wasted on the youth, you find the kids are all right.
4: Yeah, it's Lauren Dirksen.
0: Okay.
4: Yeah. He's the leader, the interim leader, I believe, for the BC Conservative Party.
3: In Vancouver, Paul Johnson, Global News.
5: Good to see someone got it. Well, party leaders would do well to pay more attention to the new Ipsos poll. It does provide further proof the economy is what BC voters really care about. So we're going to break it down now with Keith Baldry from Victoria. Keith, what does this poll reveal?
6: Yeah, it explains why David Eby today, Lauren Dirksen yesterday, reverted to pocketbook issues. Today, Eby talking about reducing the gas tax. Yesterday, Dirksen talking about reducing provincial sales tax on alcohol made in BC. Here's the top issues, according to Ipsos, again, tied to the politicians' themes on the trail. Again, 56% view cost of living inflation as far and away the top issue, followed by health care and housing affordability. And then there's a big drop to some of the topics that Dirksen and Dix like to talk about. Just 15% point to U.S. trade and tariffs as a top issue, and just 7% think DRIPA and land use decisions are the top issue. And that's something Dirksen's been emphasizing. We talked to Cal Braid today. He points out these top issues are exactly the same issues as the last election, and probably the one before that. He says politicians have to learn to start talking about issues that care, that British Columbians care about, rather than ones that they manufacture themselves. Here's Cal Braid.
7: Top issues for British Columbians are exactly the same as they were last election, as they were just a few weeks ago. So it's cost of living, housing and affordability of housing, and healthcare are the three top issues. The things that the parties have been talking about, issues like property rights and DRIPA on one side, U.S. trade and tariffs on the other side, are not top priority issues for voters.
6: Now, for some reason, I think I inadvertently referred to Adrian Dix instead of David Eby. My apologies for the confusion there. In any event, we're going to see more Ipsos polls and other pollsters come out in the coming weeks. These numbers are going to change. They're going to move around a bit. But what's shaping up right now seems to be almost a replay of the last election in 2024, which produced a very tiny majority for the NDP. It looks like right now, no matter who wins, a tiny majority is in sight for either the Conservatives or the New Democrats, but there's still a long time to go.
5: Yeah, a very compressed timeline because October 24th is going to come quick. All right, yep. Keith, thanks very much. And a reminder, Keith and Ben O'Hara Byrne are doing deep dives into the campaign issues of the day in extended YouTube segments. For their analysis and added insight, check it out on Global BC's YouTube channel. Just go to YouTube and search for @GlobalBC.
8: The House Sound Pulp and Paper Mill in Port Mellon on the Sunshine Coast will be reopening mid-month, saving about 400 jobs. Domtar says the mill will reopen after some scheduled maintenance. It thanked the government for working collaboratively with the mill at a time when the BC forest sector is facing extraordinary pressure. In August, the mill announced an indefinite closure, but the province stepped in with negotiators in early September.
9: I say I'm optimistic today because really, this is, like I said, it's been a wake-up call, I think, to the government, but also to our communities, to our local governments, that we need to pay very close attention. We need to ensure the company is keeping in touch with us.
8: With several mills shutting down in recent years, questions remain whether this one can continue to operate and be sustainable.
5: We have now learned the identities of the two respected elders killed in a crash outside of Tawasin Mills Mall yesterday.
8: The Tawasin First Nation is remembering them as cultural pillars of the community. Taya Fast has more from the scene and what police are saying about the driver.
10: A day after a tragedy struck at Tawasin Mills on Wednesday, the scene is now becoming a place of mourning. People have been quietly stopping by, leaving flowers, candles, and notes for the two elders killed and two others injured when a truck and trailer struck multiple pedestrians here.
11: Hope and prayer for the families that lost someone. Like, this is obviously an unprecedented loss.
10: The crash happened while the community was marking National Truth and Reconciliation Day. Current Delta City Councilor running for mayor, Dylan Kruger, was at the march and witnessed the aftermath.
12: We just started seeing ambulance after ambulance after ambulance.

0: ambulance. At that point, there was a lot of concern. People realized something had gone very seriously wrong.
1: Tawasin First Nation have now identified the two elders. Barb Joe, described by family as a cultural pillar, knowledge keeper, and matriarch of Tawasin First Nation. And Virginia Splockton, a beloved family member and cultural pillar, known for her love of crafting, drumming, and singing. The two other victims remain in critical condition with serious, potentially life-changing injuries. Global News has learned one of the injured is a woman in her 60s and is not a member of Tawasin First Nation. She suffered a traumatic brain injury. Our hearts are with their families, loved ones, and all those affected by this devastating loss. We are also holding close in our thoughts those who were injured and everyone who witnessed this tragedy, said Tawasin First Nation in a statement. Now, more than 24 hours later, the force of the crash is evident. Delta police say the driver suffered a medical event and there is no evidence to suggest the crash was intentional. The driver was taken to hospital but has since been released.
2: The investigators are going to be looking at everything, and if the evidence warrants us forwarding charges to Crown Council, then we'll be doing that.
1: And while the investigation is ongoing, the memorial here is growing as the community grieves the loss of two elders. Taya Fass, Global News.
3: A political power play in small town BC.
4: It's just the timing, right? It's really bad timing.
3: The mayor of Lumbee is running for re-election, but he's also running for provincial office, too, only a week later. What happens if he wins both? Next on the NewsHour.
5: Hi, I'm Kareem Alam, mayoral candidate of the Vancouver Liberals, and I approve this message. Ken Sim doesn't deserve another 4 years. He's raised property taxes by 26%, more than any other mayor, and nobody knows where the money has gone. There's no question that Ken Sim has to go. The best way to beat Ken Sim and restore financial accountability is a vote for me, Kareem Alam, and the Vancouver Liberal team on October 17th. Because together, we can.
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10: This is all pretty sudden. It even stuns me.
3: The record-setting Roth sisters mark a world-first milestone coming up a little later.
11: Well, the race for Vancouver's mayor's chair is heating up with the final full platform released and candidates trading barbs.
3: As Alyssa Thibault reports, the next mayor's ability to deliver on campaign promises will also depend on who wins the seats on council.
12: Vancouver mayoral candidates making their pitch to seniors Thursday.
13: So what team will do out of the gate is repeal the official development plan, ODP, and reestablish neighborhood-based planning, which is really the legacy of Vancouver.
14: And what we need is somebody who knows how to work across party lines, cross-partisan, and collaborate to get things done.
12: There have been multiple events through the campaign with candidates trying to break through. Thursday morning, Kareem Alam became the final one to release his full platform. His Vancouver Liberals promising free Wi-Fi on the downtown east side and to cap property tax increases at inflation. Also to add 15 new financial crime officers to the VPD and crack down on money laundering.
15: We need to ban Bitcoin ATMs and the illegal currency exchanges that are enabling the worst criminals to profit from the drug trade.
12: Alam helped Ken Sim get elected in 2022, but has become one of his most vocal critics. He's also vying for his job.
16: He's a political operative, and he'll say a bunch of things that will try to you know, get votes.
12: Just how much a mayor can actually get done while in office also depends on who's sitting in the 10 council seats. The Vancouver Liberals and ABC are both vying for a majority. Team and Vote Vancouver are running a handful of candidates each, while the left-leaning parties of COPE and One City have aligned behind the Greens' Pete Fry.
15: Pete Fry's not mounting a serious campaign to take down Ken Sim. They're still running 14 councillors for 10 positions. This is a group of people that can't get along.
17: That's a bit laughable coming from the guy who ran Ken Sim's campaign.
12: Fry says the three parties can work together.
17: We have genuine, authentic relationships.
18: Good morning. Thank you for coming out here today.
12: Sim didn't attend the seniors event. He and his ABC team campaigned on ways to attract investment and jobs to Vancouver. Alyssa Tebow, Global News.
11: Well, with the municipal and provincial elections happening back to back, the status of Metro Vancouver is becoming a campaign issue on both levels. Catherine Urquhart has more on the push from BC's largest cities for an overhaul of the regional government and the promise from David Eby that he will do something if the NDP are reelected.
19: At Metro Vancouver, the future path is cloudy. Gone is its chief administrative officer, Jerry Dobrovolny. Its chair and vice chair are on the way out. Adding to leadership changes, many provincial promises have been made to right the ship at the beleaguered regional district.
20: And if Metro Vancouver fails to meet those standards, the province will step in.
21: But if they fail to do it, the province will step in.
20: This review can't come a moment too soon.
21: If they can't, then the province is prepared to step in.
19: Now, amid provincial and municipal elections, the mayors of BC's two largest cities say David Eby has contacted them about Metro Vancouver. Why? Promises and more promises.
22: The premier and I have had those discussions about downsizing and right-sizing Metro Vancouver and how it has extraordinary scope creep. But I have not seen anything transpire from that.
16: He brought up the fact that something needed to change at Metro, and we agreed with him. I think the magic will be in actually getting something done. And with the Premier, he has made commitments before that we haven't seen the follow-up on.
19: Frustration has been mounting. The North Shore Wastewater Treatment Plant is at least $3 billion over budget. A review is underway, and there have been questions about governance, excessive travel, and scope creep. We asked David Eby why he has still taken no action.
23: Well, it's simply not correct. I've tried to be as hands-off as possible, hoping that Metro Vancouver would be able to sort itself out. And unfortunately, that just hasn't been the case. So about 4 weeks ago, I committed that government would step in.
19: Eby says he will step in if he forms government again. He promises. Catherine Urquhart, Global News.
3: The incumbent mayor in Lumbee is running dual campaigns right now, hoping to return to the mayor's chair, but also running as the BC Conservative candidate in the Vernon Lumbee riding. Kevin Acton says it wasn't his intention, but David Eby's snap election call left him no choice. Claudia Van Emmerich reports on what he's promising if he wins both.
24: You're going to put like a
25: big sign on your lawn?
26: Pulling double duty on the campaign trail as Kevin Acton runs in both the municipal and provincial elections.
27: It's always been my intention to run Conservative provincially, and so it's just the way it's happened.
26: The longtime mayor of Lumbee was already seeking re-election when a snap provincial one was called. Instead of pulling out of the municipal race, he decided to also run as the BC Conservative candidate in the Vernon Lumbee riding.
27: I would love to be the mayor again for another 4 years if I don't win the provincial election, absolutely.
26: Acton admits it may look self-serving to keep his name on the municipal ballot, but he says he's doing it to encourage democracy at the local level.
28: And some people might think you're just trying to double your chance of being elected, whether municipally or provincially.
27: Yeah, I mean that's just not the way it is. And there's only one other opponent running in this election. So if I withdrew, he would just automatically get the seat. And I don't think that's fair to the voter.
26: One political pundit calls it potentially confusing for voters.
29: People might have questions about a candidate's motivations. Oh, you're running for two elections to see which one turns out best for you? rather than working on what for what is in the best interest of the community.
0: I think good for him if he's able to see which one comes up and then work with that.
1: Because it was forced on him to make a decision now? No, I don't see a problem with it.
26: If successful provincially, Lumbee residents would be forced back to the polls to select a new mayor, a by-election Acton says he will pay for.
28: Covering the cost of a municipal by-election personally is not unprecedented. In 2013, former Penticton Mayor Dan Ashton presented a check of $30,000 to council when he won a seat in the legislature and forced a by-election to fill the empty mayor's seat.
29: Quite concerned by this idea that a citizen can pay for a by-election. And if that is in fact the case, I definitely think that's a loophole that has to be closed.
26: Elections BC confirms it does not administer costs related to local election administrations, meaning Acton can fund the process. He says he just wants to represent voters one way or another, whether in Lumbee or Victoria. Claudia Van Emmer, Global News.
3: Just ahead, new developments at the Miles Gray hearing.
11: How it sheds more light on his death after a violent altercation with police.
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3: The public hearing into the death of Miles Gray was back on today. Gray died after a violent confrontation with police 11 years ago.
11: The hearing follows a coroner's inquest in 2023 and has itself been plagued with delays since it started in January. As Rumina Dea reports, a retired VPD officer was on the stand testifying about de-escalation training.
32: De-escalation is a goal rather than a tactic, testified retired VPD Sergeant John Roberts. The use of force expert telling the public hearing, if a person does not want to engage, de-escalation is not going to be effective.
33: I don't believe there was any de-escalation in what I've heard.
12: The Office of the Police Complaint Commissioner is examining whether seven Vancouver police officers committed misconduct in August 2015. What started off as a 911 call about an erratic, shirtless, shoeless man spraying a woman with a garden hose ended in Miles Gray's death. 33-year-old Gray, who was bipolar, was ultimately handcuffed, hobbled at the ankles, and lying face down in the grass. He suffered more than 75 injuries, including a broken eye socket, fractured voice box, and ruptured testicles.
13: As I expect you'll hear, there was a confrontation, and somebody told Miles to get down on the ground. And when he didn't, he was pepper sprayed. That doesn't feel like de-escalation to me at all.
14: Charlie 63. Problem, you're not in custody.
12: The hearing has heard Gray was resisting and displayed superhuman strength. The officers scared for their lives, according to the evidence. Roberts told the hearing police must make split-second decisions in rapidly unfolding violent situations, adding that officer training, including virtual reality and drones, has significantly increased since Gray's death.
15: Miles was really in an area where he was alone and secluded, and 5 minutes might have changed the entire trajectory of this situation. If someone had just stood back and said, wait a minute, we need to take this another way.
12: The public portion of the hearing won't resume again until October 13th. The officers are expected to testify. Friday's proceedings are closed to the public in order to deal with the potential admissibility of evidence pertaining to one officer. Romina Dea, Global News.
11: Coming up, allegations of anti-Semitism in schools.
16: The teachers feel every single day like they're walking into a war zone.
3: Well, a group of Jewish teachers in Ontario has filed a human rights complaint.
2: Looking at the Stalo Awesome Bridge.
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18: Hi, I'm Karim Alam, mayoral candidate with the Vancouver Liberals, and I approve this message. Ken Sim doesn't deserve another 4 years. Year-to-date, violent crime has gone up by 12%. Ken Sim's approach is not working. The best way to beat Ken Sim and make progress on public safety is a vote for me, Karim Alam, and the Vancouver Liberal team on October 17th. Because together, we can.
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1: 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I'm Sonia Sanger. I'm the co-anchor of Global News Morning. Local news is important because it really grounds people with the information that they need on a day-to-day basis. 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We are there for you informing British Columbians.
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3: A dozen Jewish teachers in Ontario have filed human rights complaints against four school boards and two teachers' unions alleging discrimination.
11: They say that when they tried to report their experiences with anti-Semitism, their employers and their unions failed to act. Karen Lieberman reports.
16: The teachers feel every single day like they're walking into a war zone. And, you know, some of them, they're just at their breaking point. I mean, this is a complete crisis.
5: Lawyer Catherine Marshall represents 12 Jewish teachers who say they've been discriminated against because they spoke up about incidents of anti-Semitism.
16: They feel like they walk into their work environment every day and they're hated. They're not wanted there. And they are legitimately scared for their lives sometimes.
5: The teachers have filed human rights complaints against four Ontario school boards, including Toronto, York, and Simcoe County, as well as two unions. They claim one teacher had a student who drew a swastika in the classroom. A teacher witnessed a student singing a Hitler-related anthem at recess. A teacher experienced the repeated removal of the Star of David from an anti-hate bulletin board. And a teacher saw grade one students playing a game about Hitler.
6: There are teachers who are actually on safety plans. And the safety plan is that they have a closet that they're allowed to go to if they feel unsafe.
5: The teachers are each seeking $150,000 in general damages, along with compensation for counseling. They're asking the tribunal to require the respondents to develop transparent, enforceable policies to deal with anti-Semitism.
7: To allow this situation to fester, where Jewish teachers are forced to work in a system that they're ostracized, where they're dehumanized, where they feel fear for their own safety is just simply unacceptable, and it's a failure of the whole school system.
5: A spokesperson for the Minister of Education told Global News anti-Semitism is unacceptable and has no place in Ontario's schools. We expect every school to provide an environment where students and educators feel safe, supported, and able to focus on learning and student achievement. Of the respondents, the TDSB said allegations of anti-Semitism and other forms of hate brought to the board's attention are thoroughly investigated and addressed. And ETFO said it wouldn't comment on legal matters, including those before the Human Rights Tribunal. Karen Lieberman, Global News.
11: Still to come tonight, the Canadian Sisters getting worldwide recognition.
8: I think they are an inspiration.
11: Their record-setting age and the secret to their long lives later.
3: Also ahead in sports, the Canucks home opener tonight and how the team's hoping to make it two in a row against the Oilers.
9: 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If you own or manage a rental property in BC, become a member today. 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
11: And just like that, it's October.
3: Amazing, isn't it? So how does September look? Here's Christy with a breakdown.
15: Quick look at temperature and precipitation anomaly, and we'll look at temperature first. A lot of white across the province, which indicates we're actually near normal in terms of temperature, and that's generally the case that we had through July and August as well. You may have felt that the summer was a little cool, but it was actually near average compared to this last several years where we've been well above average. In terms of precipitation, we were very dry along coastal regions and across the northern two-thirds, but was slightly above average in terms of precipitation across the southern interior regions. This is welcome news. That area certainly needs the moisture, and any moisture that we can get this time of year is certainly welcome. We're getting it right now as well, all across the southern two-thirds, right up into the Cariboo region. The precipitation has become much more spotty right now for the south coast, and that will be the case into tomorrow morning as well. Here's a look at the trend. I'm going to push it forward and stop it at 9 a.m. tomorrow morning. Cloud and just a few isolated showers for the south coast. Majority of the showers will be along the interior regions. I'll shift it forward into the end of the day. Some breaks of blue sky for Vancouver Island. Breaks for Metro Vancouver may not happen until the dinner time or evening hours, but showers continue across the interior, and that's great news. But it all clears out in time for the weekend, everyone. We've got great weather on the way, and the temperatures will be above average through Saturday and Sunday, and into Monday potentially as well. So majority of the showers for the interior will continue through the morning and afternoon, but for the south coast it will be mainly in the morning. Still cloud cover in the afternoon. It won't be until the latter part of the day that we'll start to see some breaks, but look at that forecast for the weekend. It's a little deceiving. I know I have straight sunshine in those icons, but we will see some cloud cover, but you get the idea. Tonight's weather window is coming to you from Skidigut, where Lisa captured this beautiful rainbow. I think it was just yesterday. So thank you to Lisa Cormier.
3: Wow, what a shot. Yeah, it's great. Thank you, Lisa, and thank you, Christy.
11: Some sad news to share with you about a man who will be familiar to many global viewers.
3: Yeah, our friend Peter Legg passed away on Tuesday. For decades, he was one of our co-hosts on the Variety Show of Hearts telethon. Up until 2023, he was chair and CEO of Canada Wide Media, publisher of BC Business, Western Living, and other magazines. Peter also wrote 24 best-selling books. He was a gifted storyteller, a generous philanthropist. He received the Order of BC in 2008 for his charity work. There he is with his wife, Kay. He was 84 when he passed, survived also by his three daughters. And if you are so inclined, the family asked to make a donation in his memory at the Alzheimer's Society of BC and Yukon. What a guy. What a legend.
11: Great speaker.
3: Oh, the Toastmasters gave him the Golden Gavel Award.
11: Anytime I had to MC something where and Peter was in the room, I got so nervous because no one can hold a room like Peter Legg.
3: Top of his game for sure. Yeah. And our thoughts go out to his family tonight.
17: Okay.
3: Squires here.
17: Canucks are starting tonight at home. You know, scoring goals was
1: not supposed to be Vancouver's strong suit this season, but of course that wasn't the case on Tuesday. They scored six against the Oilers, and that was fun for everybody involved.
4: I like the way we're playing. You know, we have lots of guys. Obviously, when you score that many, it's the different contributions.
1: So tonight they play the Oilers again, this time at Rogers Arena. And I think they know Edmonton's going to be a little bit different than they were on opening night.
11: All right, we'll see. Also tonight,
7: the sister next to me I had the most trouble with. Maybe that's because they're so close in age.
11: From sibling rivalry to sibling record setting, how the Roth sisters just made history.
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3: Yeah, he's going to struggle through this tonight.
1: Well, no, I'm going to power through it.
3: Okay, you're going to power through it. You're not going to struggle. Hey. Glass half full, I like it.
1: Ah, yes.
11: And we might have to get him a glass. Yeah.
1: That's actually more than half full. Okay, so a lot of people did not think the Canucks would score 6 goals this week. Never mind 6 goals in 1 game against Edmonton. But they did that, and they played the Oilers again tonight, except this time it's at Rogers Arena. I got to say, playing for the Canucks this year will be less stress than usual for Canuck players. It's not like they have low expectations. They have no expectations. You can't criticize this team. Not really. What are we going to complain about? Oh, they're losing too much? That means they get a higher draft pick. And despite it being a rebuild, Canuck fans are going to enjoy every win, like the one on opening night Tuesday. So the Canucks can't lose even when they lose. Barry was down at Rogers Arena today as Vancouver is getting ready for its home opener.
0: Well, the Canucks may have shocked even themselves by scoring six goals in their season opener the other night in Edmonton, punctuated by a thrilling overtime winner from newcomer Paul Cotter. Now, we can't expect that they're going to score a lot of goals every night, especially with this rebuilding lineup. But to score so many so early has them feeling good entering game two.
4: I like the way we're playing. You know, we have lots of guys. Obviously, when you score that many, it's the different contributions. Kotze had a big night. The Sasa line did great. So, you know, anytime you have goals like that, it means going throughout the lineup. And, that's what you need to do to win.
5: I mean, I think this start of the year, you always want to kind of get that first one. Everybody does. And, it can kind of weigh on you a little bit till it happens. So I think for everyone to kind of contribute a little bit, it feels good. And, we got a lot of contributions, which is great.
6: Cotter almost had the puck, gave it up for Sasson, back to Cotter for the win. Backhand scores.
8: I'm just super fortunate to be able to get those opportunities. Like I said, that's what I wanted to do coming in here, is be in different situations, penalty kill, power play, stuff like that. And that's the opportunity that I got there in the PK, and then especially in overtime too. And so very thankful that I could put two away.
9: Well, it's obviously good to come off a win and be able to critique your game after a win. But as we went through it, there's obviously a lot of things within our game that need to be cleaned up. We discussed those things this morning just to give ourselves a better opportunity to, number one, not spend as much time in D zone and give them the opportunities they did. But we're a very understanding group that the momentum needs to start again tonight. You know, game one was nice to get that under our belt, but it'll be a whole different animal tonight.
0: You would expect the Canucks would go with the exact same winning lineup after getting that victory in their season opener on Tuesday, but head coach Manny Malhotra wasn't tipping his hand, but we do fully expect that Kevin Lankinen will get his second straight start in goal. From Rogers Arena, Barry DeLay, Global Sports.
1: Okay, so while we were watching the Canucks ruin the Oilers' opening night, we also saw a former Canucks first-round pick start to do what Vancouver wanted him to do here. We're talking about Vasily Podkolzin. He spent three seasons in the Canucks organization. It just wasn't working out for him for one reason or another. Then in 2024 in August, the Canucks basically gave him away to Edmonton for a fourth-round draft pick, and the Oilers kept him in Edmonton, didn't send him to the minors, and now he's on their first line at times, and he's showing confidence. He scored two goals on Tuesday, including the goal that tied the game. It's the Podkolzin the Canucks wanted, but were never able to develop.
10: These guys make me confident, you know, and when you have a puck and when you get an important minutes for the team, so you kind of make you feel confident, and yeah, it's all about these guys, it's not about me, so, and yeah, I'm feeling pretty good, pretty confident, and pretty comfortable here.
1: Vancouver Golden Eyes defender Claire Thompson has retired from the PWHL to pursue her medical career in full. She actually did 2 years at med school, took a couple of years off from her studies to play in the PWHL. We did a story on her last year about this. Now she has scratched that itch, so she's going all in to becoming a doctor. She, of course, won a gold in the Olympics with Team Canada as well. Utah Championship, latest PGA event, and we have some Canadians doing quite well, like Sudarshan Yelamaraju. This is a great tee shot. He's at 8 under par, one shot off the lead. Almost an ace. Almost an ace. Adam Svensson of Surrey looking for an eagle. A couple years ago, that came in the first round. This for almost an eagle. Almost. This is not just the almost highlight package. Here's Nick Taylor for birdie. And this one's going in. He's at 7 under par. And A.J. Ewart of Coquitlam's in this event as well. He is at 6 under par. So BC boys and Canadians starting well. There you go.
11: All right. Thanks, Squire.
1: You're welcome.
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11: For their longevity.
3: Yeah, between them, the Roth sisters have a combined age of 392 years. Bella Finn has their story and advice from the eldest on how to age gracefully.
27: From humble beginnings near Burstall, Saskatchewan, four sisters have achieved something great, having the highest combined age of four living siblings.
30: This is all pretty sudden. It even stuns me.
27: Anne Janke is the oldest Roth sister at 103 years old. Next is Elsie, aged 100. Viola is 98. And Adela, the youngest, is 90. Although a shining example of longevity and friendship, Anne says they still had the odd sister squabble.
30: The sister next to me I had the most trouble with. Maybe that's because they're so close in age. But anyway, but as the years went by, we've become close friends. And those were just childish things.
27: Anne shares her secret to a long and healthy life is simple, eating well.
30: We lived on the farm, so we had good food. My dad was a butcher, and in the fall he'd go around the community, help all the farmers.
27: The recognition by Guinness World Records was sought by Nancy Lake, Adela's daughter. She gathered her cousins, and together they had to prove that the sisters have the highest combined age of four living siblings.
31: Auntie Elsie's 100th birthday in June, we told everyone that we had reached the number, and then we just needed to get everything verified by Guinness Book of World Records.
27: For the family, the record celebrates the sisters' bond.
31: I think they are an inspiration. You know, none of them look for a spotlight. They've all have servant hearts, and I think serving others has probably been really rewarding for them.
30: We just enjoy each other when we are together.
27: Through her years of experience, Anne departs her nugget of advice for generations to come.
30: Think before you act. Think things through and don't just jump into things and think, oh, well, I'll off this.
27: Bella Finn, Global News.
3: It's pretty good advice. Mm-hmm. I come from
4: four siblings. We could. This is goal setting a little bit tonight. Yeah, we could challenge them. Long way to go,
11: yeah,
4: though.
11: You've got a couple of years.
4: Yeah, just a couple. Thanks for pointing that out. Last word before we go.
5: Well, we've got a great weekend ahead. However, tomorrow we still will see a few showers, especially in the morning. Or I should say particularly in the morning. Breaks of blue sky, hopefully, by the evening hours, though, tomorrow.
4: All right. Thanks, Christy. And thank you for watching. Have a good night.
11: Good night, all.
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8: This is Global News. I'm Kareem Gouda. The race for Vancouver mayor is heating up with the final full platform now released. But as Alyssa Thibault reports, the next mayor's ability to deliver on campaign promises will also depend on who wins the seats on council.
16: Kareem Alum's Vancouver Liberals have released a plan of more than 140 points, including promises of free Wi-Fi on the downtown east side and to cap property tax increases at inflation. Also to add 15 new financial crime officers to the VPD and crack down on money laundering.
17: In 2018 and 2019, the VPD wrote two reports to council asking to ban Bitcoin ATM machines, and still 6 years later, we've seen no progress on it. We've seen a rash of illegal currency exchanges open up throughout the entire city.
16: Alum's Liberals and Sims ABC Party are the only two vying for a majority at City Hall. While the Greens, Pete Fry, says he has a strong relationship with left-leaning parties of One City and Cope and would work closely with them if elected. Vote Vancouver's Rebecca Bly and Team's Colleen Hardwick are running a handful of candidates each. They made their pitches at an event for seniors on the campaign trail Thursday, while Ken Sim and ABC outlined his ideas for attracting investment and jobs to Vancouver. Alyssa Thibault, Global News.
8: The Tawasin First Nation has released the names of two elders killed in a crash outside of Tawasin Mills Mall yesterday. They've been identified as Virginia Splockton and Barb Joe. Both are remembered as cultural pillars of Tawasin First Nation. Mourners have been leaving flowers, candles, and messages at the scene. Delta Police say two other people were airlifted to hospital and are still in critical condition. Police say the driver of the pickup truck involved has been released from hospital and investigators have spoken to him. Prime Minister Mark Carney says he is confident oil sands producers will be keen to spend on expansion projects to fill the proposed Pacific Link pipeline. The Alberta to BC pipeline has been deemed Canada's first project of national interest, meaning it will be subject to a streamlined review. There have been questions about whether oil sands companies would be willing to invest capital in expansions needed for the pipeline to make economic sense. Carney says there's reason for those companies to be optimistic.
18: This is a tremendous commercial opportunity for them, given diversification of markets, given the prospect of narrowing the differential that exists. That's worth, you can do various calculations, but somewhere between $6 to $10 billion a year.
8: Environmental advocates are decrying Ottawa's financial stake in a fossil fuel project as many countries look to move to cleaner fuels. Meantime, questions remain about the future of Metro Vancouver. Gone is its chief administrative officer, Jerry Dobrovolny. Its chair and vice chair are on the way out. Now, we're learning about recent provincial promises to fix the beleaguered regional district. Catherine Urquhart has more.
19: Amid provincial and municipal elections, the mayors of BC's two largest cities say David Eby has contacted them about Metro Vancouver. Ken Sim and Brenda Locke say he has made more promises.
20: The premier and I have had those discussions about downsizing and right-sizing Metro Vancouver and how it has extraordinary scope creep. But I have not seen anything transpire.
22: With the premier, he has made commitments before that we haven't seen the follow-up on.
19: We asked David Eby why he has still taken no action.
24: Well, it's simply not correct. I've tried to be as hands-off as possible, hoping that Metro Vancouver would be able to sort itself out. And unfortunately, that just hasn't been the case.
19: Eby says he'll step in if he forms government again. He promises. Catherine Urquhart, Global News.
8: From the Global News Desk, I'm Kareem Gouda.
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0: show.
1: Well, I don't know how many times I can say the same thing over and over and over again, but you can't solve a problem unless you admit, first off, that there is a problem. And saying a problem has been solved does not solve the problem. In fact, it makes it worse because you convince people that there's no problem. We've seen this so many times, time and time again. We saw, you know, you want to explain to me the paradox of why we've banned almost every single gun in this country, and yet our streets are unsafe because of gun violence? Because we diagnosed the wrong problem. We looked at law-abiding hunters and took their guns away and didn't do what we should have done, which is put all of our attention to the illegal guns coming over across the border. Like, that's the low-hanging fruit example of what I'm talking about. But over the past little while, the carny liberals have been putting out this trial balloon to see if what the appetite would be to the argument that we've got our immigration problems under control. That's I mean, I looked at my watch. I was like, well, that would be a land speed record. 10 years of Trudeau's unchecked, irresponsible, consensus-breaking policies all resolved in a year. Interesting. Okay. So that's great. I believe he said that. Mark Carney said that to the New York Times. And I thought, oh, that's curious. Well, okay, well, maybe we should check that box so we can move on to something else. No, not so, says Michelle Rempel-Garner of the Conservative Party of Canada. Let's listen to a little bit of her take on how she sees reality.
2: The Conservative Party of Canada will vigorously oppose any efforts by Prime Minister Carney and his Liberal government to increase immigration and continue their reckless mass migration policies. We will also continue to press for major decreases of immigration levels. Conservatives expect immigration levels to be set much, much lower in the upcoming immigration levels report. That's because the Liberals keep allowing too many people in too fast for housing, healthcare, and jobs to keep up. While Mark Carney has claimed he has taken back control of immigration, he still has no plan to clear hundreds of thousands of asylum claims, many of which are bogus. He also has no plan to remove millions of non-citizens who have no legal reason to be in Canada, including illegal migrants and foreign students whose visas have expired. Worse, it's becoming evident that Mr. Carney's government can't even accurately track how many non-citizens are in the country or if they've left.
1: And look, I would believe Michelle Rempel-Garner on this over anybody else, because she has been consistent since Justin Trudeau shot the lock off the doors and invited everybody in. She's been consistent. And according to a tweet, the numbers over the past 6 months in 2026 are concerning. 112 new temporary foreign worker permits, 174,000 new foreign student work permits. That's 300,000 people. That's in 6 months. So if you double it, that's 600,000 people. That's just from two streams. And I take her at her word. I believe her. I haven't seen or heard of any new initiatives, or I haven't heard about how many new customs and border enforcement agents we have hired. I haven't heard of an investment in the technological infrastructure that it would be required to go find the people who just never left when they were supposed to. I haven't heard about I've heard about deportations reaching new highs, but compared to the abysmally low numbers before, that's like claiming that you are the fastest growing podcast, having doubled your podcast reach because you had one podcast subscriber yesterday, got two today. Yeah, you doubled it. Okay, okay, everything's relative. And so, yeah, we have to be honest about these things. I've said this before. I didn't vote for Mark Carney, but I'm rooting for him. But in order for him to get my sign off and say, yes, job well done, he's got to do the job. And saying it doesn't make it so. Saying that you've wrested control of immigration and now you're considering turning it back on, you're putting the cart before the horse. You haven't solved it yet. saying you've solved it is not enough. We need to see. I think it's going to take years to fix this. I think we have to right size everything in this country and get back to a point where our immigration system is the envy of the world. Again, I'd like to repeat myself on this show. Immigration is not charity, and the immigration system is designed to help us. I know that sounds selfish, but that's what it's for. We go out and we find the best of the best. What does our country need? And where can we find it on the outside and bring it in? And only at that point does the victory for the immigrant get triggered, because we have put them in a position to take advantage of this great country to be the best version of themselves. And that's how we all win. But it's not designed as a charity. Oh, we got to go out there. Oh, how many people can this country take? 50,000? Okay, let's bring in 500,000, because that's how magnanimous and generous we are. There's a reason that there is a weight limit on an elevator, because if you put two

control of our immigration system, and now we're going to consider turning the taps back on. That's way, way too early for that, and I'm glad that Michelle Rempel-Garner is on that file. Later in this show, we are going to talk about the Dubai flight and how Israelis took control and saved themselves. I think that's a microcosm for what we've seen in the Middle East over the past 3 years. But they took control of that plane and saved themselves. And I believe that to rush to judgment and call it terrorism would be premature. But I don't think it's a rush to call it an attack. I don't think it was by accident that it happened to be a plane full of Jews on their way home to Israel. I think that was the very point. And there are certain politicians who are very comfortable calling things as they see them. And sometimes those politicians will do so if the story fits a narrative that they like. But when the story doesn't fit a narrative they like, they take off that hat and they put on a different hat. And it's those two speeds that I have a problem with. It's those two speeds that cause us to lose trust in those people. If you're going to condemn poor behavior, you have to condemn it for everyone. And the situational hypocrisy of condemning poor behavior when it's politically expedient, but ignoring it when it suits your interests, that's not values. That's not principle. That is a hypocrisy. And we are going to talk about a particular Canadian politician who's exhibited those traits in my eyes. We are going to take a break, but when we come back, we're joined by one of my favorite guests ever. I get to nerd out with a planetary geologist to celebrate another Canadian who has been gifted the stars. That's next on the Ben Mulrooney Show.

0: Hi, I'm Karim Alam, mayoral candidate in the Vancouver Liberals, and I approve this message. Ken Sim doesn't deserve another 4 years. Year-to-date, violent crime has gone up by 12%. Ken Sim's approach is not working. The best way to beat Ken Sim and make progress on public safety is a vote for me, Karim Alam, and the Vancouver Liberal team on October 17th. Because together, we can.
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1: Well, when I was a kid, one of my favorite movies was Space Camp. And Space Camp starred Tate Donovan and Leaf Phoenix. And you ask yourself, who's Leaf Phoenix? Leaf Phoenix was Joaquin Phoenix before he changed his name. And Kelly Preston was in it. A whole bunch of people were in it. And it was about the kids, smart kids who went to space camp. And then Leaf formed a relationship, a friendship with a robot. And the robot got into the computers. And when the kids were just hanging out in the space shuttle, as kids did, the robot sent the kids into space. I wanted this so bad. And I wanted to go to space camp until I realized I was very, very bad at math. And space camp has a lot of math. So instead, I was just an astronaut in my own head. However, every time I get to speak with this next guest, I get to nerd out and feel the way I used to feel when I was a kid who wished he could go to space camp. Because Sarah Mizrui is a planetary geologist and educational developer at Humber Polytechnic's Center for Innovative Learning. And if she can talk to me, if she got time for me, then that makes me feel like maybe I could have been an astronaut. Sarah, welcome to the show.
2: Hi, Ben. Thanks for having me again.
1: Okay, let's talk about this latest Canadian astronaut. Who is he and what do we need to know about him?
2: Yeah, his name is Joshua Kutrick. He is part of Crew 13, which is the NASA commercial crew program that just launched this morning. He and his crewmates are on their way to the International Space Station.
1: And what is the goal of this mission? Are all of NASA's missions these days geared in some way towards the larger, broader Artemis program?
2: In some way or another, yes. This one in particular is exciting because it's that collaboration between NASA and SpaceX.
1: Okay.
2: It's actually the first time a Canadian astronaut is participating in this commercial crew program. So it's pretty exciting to see federal agencies and commercial companies come together. Mm. It's pretty unique. But yes, more or less, you know, that NASA has this big goal of going to the moon, Mars, and beyond.
1: Yep.
2: And the ISS is the perfect playground for doing a lot of tests before we send humans, you know, further out for longer periods of time.
1: And is that the point of this? And how, he's going to be up there for a while, isn't he?
2: He is. He's going to be there for 6 months, which is pretty significant. So these long duration missions are perfect for trying to see what happens to the human body in microgravity. Mm-hmm. Both the moon, Mars, they have less gravity than Earth. So if we want to go live there, we first have to figure out how our bodies and even minds adjust to being in space for so long.
1: Is there, if we ever got to Mars, I get that the gravity would be lighter on Mars, but is that something that can be compensated for easily by, say, wearing like a weighted vest?
2: Maybe a little bit, but our bodies are still, we're basically from the Earth, our bodies have adjusted to gravity here. So it will take a longer period of time to adjust to that.
1: Yeah. Yeah. Well, I'm very, very excited for all of this. And it's an exciting time. And I think people are still trying to wrap their heads around this idea of this the relationship between NASA and SpaceX, because it can be unclear sometimes. SpaceX sends up its own rockets for its own missions, but sometimes it's what been subcontracted by NASA. Is that how it works?
2: Exactly. So SpaceX could have their own stuff. They could have sort of like a private space flight where it could be more for space tourism, or they have their own, they send cargo to the ISS, but sometimes NASA subcontracts them. It's sort of like giving our astronauts a ride to the ISS.
1: And I remember I was talking about it earlier on a different show. I was talking about the Boeing launch just over a year ago, almost 2 years ago. And the hope, I think, was for NASA to be able to have eggs in multiple baskets and not have to depend entirely on a single private contractor. And that just did not pan out well, did it?
2: Exactly. Actually, Joshua was originally planned to go up with the Boeing spacecraft.
1: Yeah.
2: But since that has not gone through, they switched. So he had to learn how to operate both of these separate things, which is pretty cool.
1: No, it is very cool. But I remember watching that Boeing liftoff, and I thought, oh, this is cool. Another company we could be following. I didn't even know Boeing was in the space game. And then after all of the problems that they had once they got up into space, I don't think Boeing belonged in the space game. So if you had to, if you were a betting person, Sarah, who would be the next best option beyond SpaceX? Are we looking at Blue Origin?
2: I think Blue Origin, yes. Blue Origin and Boeing would be the next competitors. It just goes to show that, you know, even though we're doing these things pretty regularly now, like space travel, and, you know, they say it's not rocket science. It is rocket science, and it is hard. So just goes to show how difficult things actually are.
1: But there's, I think what Elon is trying to do is get really good at it by doing it as often as possible. And I was reading about how SpaceX has bought a massive tract of land in southern Louisiana. I think it's marshland that he's looking to adapt into a spaceport that it's going to dwarf what he's got in Florida, because the goal is just going to be sending up rockets as much as possible and create an entire village and town there where everybody can live and operate this spaceport. And the more they do it, the better they're going to get at it.
2: For sure, yes. And I mean, I'm all for all these millionaires spending their money on peaceful uses of rockets and, you know, advancing humanity and space exploration.
1: And so if our astronaut is going to be at the ISS for 6 months, what is it, to our best estimates, what's the shortest amount of time it could take to get from, you know, Earth or near Earth to Mars?
2: About 6 months.
1: Okay. So, yeah. so that's what that would be. I mean, you could argue that data would be applicable to the trip itself.
2: Yes. Yeah.
1: Okay. I'm going to ask you a few dumb, because I watch sci-fi stuff. I'm going to ask you these questions. You're going to tell me if they're real. Every time I watch a movie about long-term space travel, there's always like a circular, almost like a gravity creating circle around the ship that it rotates in a way that creates artificial gravity. Is that something that exists, or is that something that we would create for that long-term space travel?
2: It is. So every time we even send spacecrafts to other planets, like we've gone as far as Pluto, for example, to go that far, you're going to need to do that sort of like slingshot maneuver. You're going to have to go around something with a lot of gravity. We call it gravity assist.
1: Yeah.
2: To get that speed to continue on its trajectory, basically.
1: No. I'm talking about the living quarters for the astronauts in deep space. That where there's almost like a circular tube that just keeps circling around, and it rotates at a speed that allows them to create artificial gravity so that the astronauts can live and work in a feeling as close to being on Earth as possible. I saw it in For All Mankind. I think it was in 2001, A Space Odyssey. I mean, it seems to be something that science fiction has decided feels real to us, but I don't know if it is real.
2: Yeah, I guess artificial gravity is kind of more in theory. It's been tested in small pieces, but not in large spacecrafts yet, or in like a permanent space station.
1: Yeah.
2: A lot of great things do start off from sci-fi.
1: Yeah. Oh, of course they do.
2: Yeah.
1: Listen, we wouldn't have the flip phone today if it weren't for Star Trek. I mean, they deserve a lot of credit for that. Hey, I want to thank you again for joining us, Sarah. I really appreciate it. This has been Sarah Mesrouri. 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I appreciate you. Thank you very much.
2: Thanks for having me.
1: All right, coming up, we've got a story that will either have you shaking your head at a college policy, or you may think the student and mom are being a bit too precious. We'll explain next.
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1: If you ever want to upset somebody, let them vent to you and then say to them, "That sounds like a you problem, not a me problem." That'll just set them off. But every now and then, somebody tries to make their problems your problems. And I want to throw something at you, and we'll figure out whether this is a you problem or an us problem. When you send your kids to college, look, I'm just trying to fill out some forms right now for my daughter to go to this fall camp with her school. And I am stuck on, literally right now I'm doing it, I'm stuck on this one form trying to figure out what I have done wrong. Every time I try to submit it, it tells me I haven't done it right. And this, has an allergy been identified as anaphylaxis? I say no, because she doesn't have any allergies, but it doesn't like that answer. So anyway, I'll figure that out in the next break. But it's tough, right? You've got a lot of balls in the air. You're trying to go work and keep your household running and get your kids ready for school. You hope to God that with all these plates that you have spinning on sticks, you hope you're going to be able to keep them all balanced. It's really hard to nail and stick the landing every single time. But that doesn't mean that if you don't stick the landing, it's somebody else's fault. Sometimes you got to just throw up your hands and say, that's on me. It's like when I screwed up last weekend and I bought tickets to the wrong movie theater. I had to go buy the same tickets twice at a personal cost to me. And that was my idiot tax that I had to pay. But imagine getting stuck with a bill for $851.79 that you didn't know you were going to have to pay. And that's what some St. Clair College families are dealing with. So according to these parents, if you send your kids to this school, you have to opt out of a bus pass. And they claim they didn't know. And they think you should have to opt into a bus pass and not automatically. The assumption shouldn't be you're going to need a bus pass at a cost of nearly $1,000. And one of the moms is saying, do you need a bus pass? An opting in system seems to make more sense to me and many others that I've spoken with, as opposed to opting out and being charged for it. These families want to see more flexibility. But then the college says they try to reach as many students as they can. We email students every year, two or three times per month in the month of September. We have lawn signs out. We have social media posts, you name it. We try to get in front of students as quickly as possible to ensure they're aware of the opt-out percentage and procedure. So like two or three emails a week in the month of September. Now, here's the problem. You're sending it to the kids. You're not sending it to the parents. The parents know that $891 for a bus pass that a kid doesn't need, that's a priority that they will deal with on day one. A kid, he's worried about getting invited to a party, or he's worried about his grades, or he's worried about not looking foolish in front of all, this new community of people that he is going to view as his, some will be his friends. Like, there's a lot that a kid worries about, has nothing to do with the cost of school. And so I wonder, I say, Joy, what do you think? Do you think this is a problem for the mom to just say, you know what, lesson learned. You've now been burned. You won't let it happen again.
17: I think it is a mom problem, I would say. Totally agree to that. Sometimes you have to leave the kids, you know, learn for themselves.
1: Yeah, but
17: you cannot always teach them every single thing.
1: Yeah, I agree. You learn by doing and you learn by failing. But if anyone is going to eat that cost, it's not going to be a college kid. He doesn't have $900 burning a hole in his pocket.
17: Danny would be the perfect person to answer that.
1: Yeah, Danny, what do you think? Danny there?
18: Oh boy, yeah, this case is something else. I think a lot of parents can relate to this. There are schools that will have this opt-out program. I remember it back when I was in university. I get why they do it, but I don't know. Yeah. I don't have a lot of sympathy because, look, the school sent a ton of emails. They tried to make it known. I think the kid needs to learn to be a little bit more responsible.
1: Yeah, I mean, let me repeat it, Danny. We email students every year, two or three times per month in the month of September. We have lawn signs out, social media posts, you name it. We try to get in front of students as quickly as possible to ensure they're aware of the opt-out percentage and procedure. It feels like the mom in this case should be directing her ire at her kid.
18: Yeah, I think if I was the mom in this case, instead of being that mad at the college, I would look to my kid and say, guess you owe me $800 now.
1: Yeah, or you're going to start taking the bus. I'm going to take the car home.
18: Yeah, or these are the list of chores you're going to have to do for the next year.
1: Could they come up with a better system? Could an opt-in system happen? Probably. But that's not the system that they have. This is the one that they've chosen. And in this case, feels to me like, it's kind of your job to figure it out. I'm telling you, I'm behind the eight ball on so many things with my kids, so many things. And it is not a good feeling. It is not a good feeling. But when I do get it done and I stick the landing, I'm quite proud of myself. And I'm not, again, I'm going to circle back to what I said off the top. Parents have these days have a significant burden that didn't exist back in the day. And what I mean by that is, like, the forms that I'm filling out right now, when we were kids, my parents just had to sign a piece of paper that said, hey, can your kid go on this field trip? No problem. Now it's, can your kid go on this field trip? Do they have any allergies? If so, do they need an EpiPen? Do you give us permission to use the EpiPen? Do you give consent that they go swimming? How good of a swimmer are they? Can you consent? Do you swear that they are that? And on and on and on. Then there's insurance and there's liability and all those waivers that did not exist when we were kids. So the time consumption that goes into something like that is orders of magnitude more significant today. And on top of that, they have the jobs and they have the mortgage and they've got a dollar that doesn't go as far as it used to go. And we're worried about the Cornell 7 and we're worried about you name it. Like there are concerns that exist today that didn't exist back in the day. And so I get it. Just because something falls through the cracks doesn't mean you're a bad parent, but it doesn't mean somebody else should be on the hook for it.
17: This has happened many times when, I guess that is how it started, where parents started complaining that you did this to my son, or he was allergic to this.
1: Yep.
17: Because of that one parent, I'm not saying they were wrong, because of that one parent, schools started opting for that.
1: They got to protect themselves. And insurance rates go up. Summer camp today versus what summer camp cost years ago is exorbitant now because of the insurance rates required to keep those kids safe. We've got Rico in Etobicoke. Rico, welcome.
19: Hey, Ben, just start with a fun fact. Those EpiPens, yep, they're made by Pfizer, and they're the same people that put peanut oil in vaccines to cause allergies. That's a fact. You can check it up. But anyway, on the note of negative billing,
1: yep,
19: I think we already have a precedent in this country that's been established through our cable companies that tried this once upon a time. And I think this is just like some people in a staff room sitting around saying, let's just do this and see what happens. Probably not business people by any means, and they don't have any contract, yeah, indicating that there's a there's going to be an exchange of service for money.
1: You may absolutely be right. I don't think it's anything nefarious. Left to people's own devices, they're saying to themselves, if there needs to be any work done here, let's offload it onto the parents, because otherwise, if it's an opt-in, then we're the side of the equation that's going to have to do all the work. But if it's an opt-out, they have to contact us. They have to jump through the hoops. So let's just put the onus on them, the responsibility on them, so we can be free to do other things.
19: Exactly. Yeah. And this is not the way the world works. If you're going to teach kids how the world works, keep it real.
1: Yeah, well, I thank you for the insights. That was some very good points. I don't think there's anything nefarious going on here. Nothing, no hidden agenda. I just think that school didn't want to have to do the legwork to change to accommodate. We've got hey, Nathan in Mississauga. Real quick, I've got about 30 seconds.
20: Okay, so you send a couple of emails to a student saying if you do not reply in the negative, you're getting a bus pass and you're going to have to pay for it. I don't think that's legal. I don't understand how it could be. If it was, I'm pretty sure every business on the planet would be employing some type of add-on sale like that. I mean,
1: no, you're probably right. Nathan, yeah. I got to bounce. Yeah. I got to drop you. But thank you very much. Thank you to both those calls. That was great. Hey, coming up, why is the laughing cow no longer laughing? We're gonna find out when Tony Chapman joins us next.
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1: Corporate identity is a big deal. You spend a lot of time and capital to invest in a symbol and in an image, in a name that resonates, that means something, that creates an emotional connection with the people you're trying to sell something to. Right? And sometimes you can do a stunt that can be beneficial. I think of when the International House of Pancakes became the International House of Burgers, because they want to let people know that they had burgers. And Pizza Hut was called The Hut for a while, and on. There's tons of examples of it. You know, Nike has never changed the swoosh for a reason, although at this point they may want to, given where their stock is. And now there is something going on with the Laughing Cow cheese. If you know the Laughing Cow, then you know the picture I'm talking about. It's an image of a red cow with a big smile on her face. Well, now they're promoting this. The brand is calling itself, at least for now, the Not Laughing Cow. And the cow is not laughing. And it says, we need to talk with a QR code. And so to discuss what's wrong with the Laughing Cow, we're joined by Tony Chapman, the host of the award-winning podcast, Chatter That Matters, and the founding partner of Chatter AI. How are you, my friend?
30: Good. And what you need to paint for your audience is it's not only the round cheese package that everybody knows. It comes in little wedges,
1: yeah.
30: You know, that tinfoil you go to unwrap and half of it gets in your teeth. And I, in my entire career, I've won over 100 Gold and Best of Show awards. I've never seen a worse campaign than this. I want to tell you, this is the bottom. I have no understanding what they're doing.
1: Well, they said, this can't be the worst has got to be the Porsche redesign a few years. No, not the Porsche redesign.
30: Oh, the Jaguar. Okay.
1: That's got to be the worst.
30: Let's just call it. It belongs in the hall of defame or whatever it's called. It is so like, and they use the word wedge, like, because, you know, we're getting divided. We're wedging apart society. Whoever came up with this, whoever sold it, whoever approved it,
1: is that the thing? Because when I the last I heard, it was like the laughing cow isn't laughing anymore. What's her problem? Well, we're going to give her some time and she'll let us know when she's ready. So you're saying that the rollout of this campaign is we need to stop creating wedges that divide us.
30: Yes. And they want you to send in happy pictures and happy videos, which I know you'll do today because we've got a lot of time on our hands, about ways in which we're happier together. I mean, it's so convoluted. It's so missing the point. It has nothing to do with the product. It is like, this is what I would give the first year marketing first class.
1: Yeah.
30: And then build the whole class around why marketing has to be relevant and authentic. And this is a glaring example of missing both parts.
1: Yeah, if you had a student and they came up with this, you would turn it into a teachable moment because it's not a good idea. And you would build an entire class around why it's not a good idea. But you learn by failure. But you don't. That's a first-year student. These people have jobs.
30: I mean, listen, if I was going to do something on the top of my head, I'd say, okay, the wedges, it's a shareable moment. You can share cheese with somebody that, you know, like, and you're not, it's not contaminated, or it's a nice way to bring one of these things and share it with all your friends and make sure you include everybody. You could make some kind of Hallmark moment out of it. That's a bit of a stretch, but to take this cow that 99% of the consumers wouldn't even know it's sad.
1: Yeah.
30: And to think you're going to go to a QR code and somehow respond by changing the world and this cultural divide that we're in, it's beyond me how this gets.
1: The laughing cow is not going to solve political polarization.
30: No.
1: And nobody has asked the laughing cow to do that. And nobody goes to the laughing cow because they are seeking some sort of bridge between, MAGA and the DSA.
30: So, but somehow or other, they thought this is where they're going to get attention.
1: Take me into a room like this. You've been in those rooms.
30: Oh yeah.
1: How does the conversation go? Like, who's?
30: I'll tell you how it's going to go. Is an agency's pitching it, probably PR. We're going to get a lot of impressions, and this is what they're going to say to the CMO: we're going to win an award with this. Oh. This is an award-winning idea. It's never been done before. Everybody lights up. They lose the plot. They lose the focus on the consumer. Trying to make their brand relevant, talking, you know, the fact that it's real cheese. I'm sure it's, I don't even know if it's real cheese. They lose that completely because they're so enamored by the thought that they're going to get some award. By the way, in advertising, there's probably 4,282,000 award competitions. I mean, if you talk about inflation, there's no scarcity in winning an award.
1: It's almost like,
30: probably
1: it's
30: will
1: like
30: win
1: a participation
30: something.
1: Medal.
30: It's a participation medal. And so this is just lost the plot. And for the listeners, if you're going to come up with an idea, attach it to your brand. It's cheese. It's healthy. It's protein. It's shareable wedges. It might be the cow is actually pure milk cheese, if that's the case. Find something that's relevant to it.
1: Yeah.
30: But if you start telling me that, that'd be like saying you get all of a sudden I'm going to see a picture of you shilling a Ben's cheese. You know, and I'm going like, what are you got to do? What are you doing with cheese?
1: Yeah.
30: You know, that's not your, well, I make cheesy comments, so I thought I could make cheese. I mean, it just doesn't connect.
1: Well, here's something that surprised me is that the convenience stores are rethinking the in-store experience because they are not necessarily geared towards female shoppers. I didn't know they were geared towards anybody who needed, I thought it was just anybody who needs something quickly and conveniently. I didn't know.
30: Oh, it's interesting.
1: Go ahead.
30: Yeah, I just spoke to the Convenience Association literally last week, and here's the issue with it. It's convenience stores was convenient because they were open 24 hours a day, or you know, 7-Eleven was 7 in the morning till 11 at night, and they were right around the corner. So when I needed something, they were convenient. Well, Uber Eats and Amazon, it's taken away convenience. Dollar stores are showing up on the street, and they're competing on price. So they're trying to find a way to be more relevant to a female shopper that is avoided. And that's why you're seeing like the Circle K's of the world and the 7-Eleven's been doing a complete store makeover.
1: Yeah.
30: Brighter. The windows aren't covered with these phone card ads and stuff like that. And they're bringing fresher food in there. So they're saying, like, if you want to grab something and go, it's not going to just be a slice of pizza or a hot dog that's been on that conveyor belt for 4 or 5 hours. So they're trying to do these things to get women to come back in the stores. It's a tough battle because think of convenience. Tobacco sales are now basically black market. Yeah. Nobody's buying newspapers anymore. Lottery's gone online. Sports gambling's online. So, you know, you've got to find a way to bring that traffic back into your stores. And again, they've got to get that female shopper because they control 80% of the purchases that come in a home.
1: Yeah, but that still doesn't solve for the DoorDash and Uber Eats of the world. I mean, you can dress up stores as much as you want. If that food is available in that store, then it's you can put the fresh food there. That's great. But then the person who has made DoorDashing that part of their lives, they're just going to have new options from that store to DoorDash.
30: Yeah, the juice of retail is obviously traffic. And convenience can see people walk by their store. And if 12 people walk by and they don't go in, they've got a problem. So you've got to try to find ways to convert. Not to get you to come out of your house there, but you're already on the street. You're already driving. You're at a gas station. Give you a reason to come in. And that's why you're seeing there's more, needed like pharmaceutical stuff like aspirins and feminine hygiene products. They're trying to do everything they can to say we're more than just what we used to be. Newspapers, tobacco, you know, bags of chips and Pepsi or Coke. And is it going to work? It's going to take a lot of effort because, again, in your brain, from a woman's point of view, they don't have that same sense of going in and buying what I would call the counter indulgence. They're more after the premium chocolate.
1: Yeah.
30: Here's an interesting thing. If we got a second, one of the insights we found out, most women have a secret treat drawer at home that they don't tell you about or your kids about. That's just for them because they know that the men will eat just about anything.
1: Lies like that that break families apart.
30: It's a lie. But if you go and see when they're having their little oasis, whether they're just on their email or reading a book, and you go, "Where's that chocolate from? That looks like Lindt Swiss chocolate." All we got is the Cadbury cream eggs in the corner. So it's an interesting psychology of getting the women shopper, and convenience are going to have to work really hard to do it.
1: Yeah.
30: But they're making a good effort.
1: All right, Tony Chapman, I appreciate you, man. Thanks for being here.
30: Always a pleasure. Have a great one.
1: Yeah, yesterday there was a horrific story about an attempted hijacking on board a Dubai-Tel Aviv flight. The hijacker stabbed the pilot, wanted to bring the entire plane down on Israeli ground space, and certain media outlets refused to call it what it was, a terror attack, plain and simple. We are going to break that down next.

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1: Hi, I'm Kareem Alam, mayoral candidate with the Vancouver Liberals, and I approve this message. Ken Sim doesn't deserve another 4 years. 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The best way to beat Ken Sim and restore financial accountability is a vote for me, Kareem Alam, and the Vancouver Liberal team on October 17th. Because together, we can.
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11: This is Global News. I'm Kareem Gouda. It's the first project to receive national interest designation under the Building Canada Act. The proposed Pacific Link pipeline is expected to create 140,000 jobs across the country. Ben O'Hara Byrne has more.
12: The Prime Minister traveled to Fort McMurray to designate a new oil pipeline from Alberta to BC as a project of national interest that will streamline the approval process for the 1,250-kilometer-long pipeline from north of Edmonton to an export terminal in Delta, BC. The BC Conservative leader, Lauren Dirksen, was quick to applaud the announcement.
13: I will call for a working group with Alberta, Ottawa, and First Nations. We will sit together at the same table, and we will make sure that every issue is addressed so that this project is built safely and responsibly.
12: The NDP were staunch opponents of the Trans Mountain Pipeline expansion a decade ago, but over the summer, the province reached a $20 billion deal with Ottawa to fund major infrastructure, trade, and resource projects in return for tacit approval of the pipeline. Here's David Eby.
14: We've got an important role to play in this pipeline process to protect the interests of British Columbians. But we also recognize that our projects, our priorities, need the same level of attention from the federal government. That's why we fought so hard for this deal.
12: But BC Green leader Emily Lowen says the NDP should be doing more to push back.
15: The BC Greens are the only party that is standing up to protect our coast, our orcas, our workers, and actually think about the next 50 years of our economy.
12: Ottawa is hoping to have all consultation and preparation work on the pipeline done by next September, so construction can begin and be completed by 2032. Ben O'Hara, Byrne, Global News, Victoria.
11: Meantime, health ministers from across Canada say the federal government needs to renew $1.2 billion in funding for mental health that is expiring next year.
16: The ministers say losing $1.2 billion in federal funding for mental health, addictions, and home care next March would create a fiscal cliff with real consequences for patients. Provincial and territorial health ministers met with finance ministers earlier this week to discuss the looming expiry. They say federal health minister Marjorie Michel and finance minister François-Philippe Champagne did not take part in the meeting. Michelle is expected to meet with her provincial and territorial counterparts later this month in Winnipeg. The funding issue comes as the federal Liberals prepare to release their latest budget this fall. David Augustine, The Canadian Press.
11: New details are still emerging from a Wednesday mid-air scare. Israeli officials say a co-pilot on a Fly Dubai flight stabbed the captain and tried to down the plane, but was thwarted when the captain fought back, opened the cockpit door, and was assisted by passengers. ABC's Tom Sufi Burridge has more from Tel Aviv.
17: Harrowing new video just moments after authorities say a co-pilot stabbed the captain mid-air and put the plane in a nosedive, attempting to crash the plane. You can hear a call for help. Panicked passengers asking, do we have a pilot?
18: We need a pilot.
17: The crew ordering passengers to stay seated.
11: And Canadian Joshua Kutrick is among four astronauts who have now reached the International Space Station. Kutrick blasted off from Florida this morning as part of the NASA SpaceX Crew 13 mission to the ISS. The 44-year-old is a mission specialist on what has been the fastest flight to the space station on record, taking roughly 8 hours. The crew will be spending 6 months at the facility conducting experiments, doing research, and taking part in critical maintenance work. Kutrick grew up in Alberta, and he's set to be in space when his wife gives birth to their third child. The government says Canada's involvement will further its space industry and that this cooperation with the United States comes despite President Donald Trump's tariffs and threats of annexation. From the Global News Desk, I'm Kareem Gouda.
19: This

Yesterday morning, a Boeing 737 left Dubai for Tel Aviv with more than 160 people on board. Most of them Israelis. Some of them were children. Now, somewhere over the desert, according to the prime minister of Israel, one pilot stabbed the other and apparently tried to crash the plane with everyone on it. The aircraft fell roughly 14,000 feet. I want you to picture what that would be like trying to deal with your child scared out of their minds, you scared that you're going to lose your life. And then the passengers got up. Ordinary people forced their way into the cockpit and subdued the man. Off-duty pilots landed the jet in Saudi Arabia. Everybody went home. Israel's defense minister called it attempted jihadist terrorist attack. Israel's president called it a terror attack. This morning, Benjamin Netanyahu said, quote, "We know that he underwent Islamist radical indoctrination." Even Donald Trump said the co-pilot was perhaps a terrorist, perhaps a whack job. And what about Canada's foreign minister, Anita Anand? I'm going to read you her entire statement. It's 70 words. "The safety of air passengers is a fundamental principle of international aviation and ICAO. I am deeply concerned by today's incident aboard a Fly Dubai flight bound for Israel and relieved that all passengers are safe. I commend the swift action and courage of those on board that helped bring the aircraft to safety. My thoughts are with those who were injured, and I wish them a full and speedy recovery." 70 words. So allow me to tell you which ones are missing. Terrorism, missing. Attack, missing. Stabbing, missing. Condemn, missing. Oh, and the word Israelis, missing. The people on that plane are air passengers. They are those on board. Now, the country appears once as a destination, you know, a place the plane happened to be going. A man put a knife into a pilot, and our foreign minister opened with a tribute to an aviation regulator. And what does she call it? An incident, minister. A delayed bag is an incident. Now, I'm going to be fair to her because fairness is actually what makes the rest of this hurt. The motive has not been officially established. The investigation is open. A careful minister does not say terrorism before the facts are in. Fine. But a British cabinet minister was just as careful yesterday, and he still managed to write the words, "the attack." Caution about motive does not require amnesia about what happened. And by the way, Canadians noticed. At last look, her post had about 550 replies, 267 likes. So when twice as many people are arguing with you as they are agreeing with you, the country is kind of telling you something. So I propose this. Let's go looking for who I like to call careful Anita Anand in the rest of her record. May 2025, her first days as foreign minister. No investigation, no waiting. She told reporters that thousands had died from, quote, "the aggression caused against Palestinians and the Gazan people." She said, quote, "using food as a political tool is simply unacceptable." September 2025, Israel strikes Hamas leaders in Qatar. That same day, she declares the strike a violation of Qatar's sovereignty and territorial integrity. The next day, she tells reporters, quote, "we are evaluating our relationship with Israel." One day, verdict rendered. Oh, and in that same statement, she wrote, quote, "Canada fully supports Qatar's leadership." Qatar, the country that has hosted the political office of Hamas since 2012, welcoming them with an open embrace, giving them food and shelter and comfort. We support them. Last week at the United Nations, she told reporters she was checking whether Benjamin Netanyahu's plane would cross Canadian airspace because the International Criminal Court says there's a warrant for his arrest. The foreign minister of Canada tracking the flight path of the leader of a democracy, but fully in support of Qatar's leadership. So when Israel is the subject, the minister is fast. She is specific. She is certain. Now let's meet the other Anita Anand. May 29th of this year, China's foreign minister comes to Ottawa. The United Nations Human Rights Office has said that China's treatment of the Uyghurs may constitute crimes against humanity. In February 2021, our House of Commons voted 266 to nothing to call it genocide. The cabinet that she sat in abstained.
Rights groups wrote to her begging her before the visit. They wanted her to raise it. Here is what she said standing beside the foreign minister of China. She called the relationship, quote, significant. She set a goal of increasing exports to China by 50% by 2030. Global News reported she made, quote, no explicit mention of human rights. And Canadian journalists weren't even allowed to ask a single question. Let's look at India. In October 2024, the RCMP publicly alleged, our RCMP publicly alleged that agents of the Indian government were linked to homicides and extortion right here on Canadian soil. Canada expelled six Indian diplomats. 1 year later, Anita Anand flew to India and came home with a joint statement. CBC read it and found that the notion of transnational repression, absent. In its place, a line about respecting each other's, quote, concerns and sensitivities. She says she raised public safety in private. In private. I want to park that for a second, because here is the pattern. With China, the hard conversations happen behind closed doors, if they happen at all. With India, behind a closed door. With Israel, it happens at a microphone on the same day in the strongest language her department can draft. Her defenders will say she has condemned Hamas, and she absolutely has. She says Hamas is a terrorist organization in official statements. She marked October 7th, calling it the deadliest attack on Jews since the Holocaust. She stood at the UN on Saturday and called Iran the principal threat to peace in the region. All true, all on the record. I would never pretend otherwise. But that's exactly what convicts her. She knows the word. She has used the word. So yesterday was a choice, 70 words, and she chose incident. She chose air passengers. She chose to leave out who they were. Minister, you did not wait for an investigation before you said aggression. You needed one day to put the relationship with Israel under review. Yesterday, more than 160 people nearly died in the sky, most of them Israelis, and you could not bring yourself to say who they

be like fervor at the surprise declaration of recognition of Mark Carney at last year's UN General Assembly, recognizing the state of Palestine still under control of Hamas, that our foreign minister recognizes as a terrorist organization. And I'll remind you, no debate in the House of Commons, no vote in the House of Commons, no mention of that policy on the election trail. But there she was, standing, applauding with the fervor. Oh, I got some imagery in my head I'm going to keep to myself. But I thought to myself, this is one to watch. This is one to watch. And I've been watching. And I have found that if you've got one rule for thee, one rule for me, it's not a rule. And if you're not consistent, then you stand for nothing. And as our foreign minister, if you stand for nothing, then you should not be in the job. But I want to hear your thoughts on this. Give us a call at 416-870-6400 or 1-888-225-TALK. I'm passing the mic to you next on The Ben Mulrooney Show from coast to coast to coast on the Chorus Radio Network and streaming all around the world on the iHeartRadio app.

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3: We look to our Minister of Foreign Affairs and that department for guidance to know what the policy of our country and our government is towards countries around the world. And it would be helpful and it would be comforting to believe and to know that we have one set of values and our positions on these countries are filtered through that one set of values. But increasingly, I have seen evidence, and I just laid it out for you before the break, of a set of values that only applies to Israel. And typically, Israel is found lacking, and we tell them as much every single time by way of our Minister of Foreign Affairs, Anita Anand. And anytime another country may be found lacking, well, we find diplomatic ways to work our way around that issue. One rule for Israel and one rule for the rest of the world, which means there is no rule. It's all about feelings. And I don't like foreign affairs being run and filtered through feelings. But I want to see what you guys have to say. So let's join. Who's going to join us? Ian in North York. Ian, welcome.
4: Hey, Ben, I disagree with you on one thing. Uh-huh. I think the liberals are very consistent. They only criticize democratic countries that value free speech. You'd never catch Greta Thunberg in Tiananmen Square protesting against the Chinese government's treatment of Uyghurs.
3: Oh, it's the paradox of the freedom-loving people. Right.
4: Only
3: there's because we allow and we embrace protest, then we get protested for having and accused of things that the most repressive regimes will never get accused of, because if you said that in their countries, they would throw you in jail.
4: Jail would probably be the best thing you got in Russia. You get thrown into jail and then probably poisoned if you mean anything to them.
3: But in this case, Ian, the issue that I have is this had nothing to do with any decisions made by the Israeli government. This was a guy that increasingly we are hearing was radicalized. And even if he wasn't, he committed a violent attack inside a plane full of Jews destined for their homeland. And she used none of those words. She downplayed all of that stuff. This is like saying that 9/11 wasn't a terrorist attack. It was a plane crash. And I don't know why. I do know why, but I want to hear them tell me why. But listen, I thank you for the call, my friend. Let's go to Tim in Hamilton. Tim, welcome.
5: Hi, Ben. How are you?
3: I'm good.
5: The fact that what you were mentioning earlier about her not mentioning Israel's, not mentioning Jews, terror attacks, it all goes to placate certain religious ethnic groups here who are a voting base, and they're not going to go ahead and turn on them because it's like the most popular thing to do now is to, you know, gang up and to be against Israel. And it's deplorable. It's disgusting. I know someone who has served in the IDF, and this is one Canadian who loves Israel and is never going to stand. And Anita Anand and Mark Carney do not speak and do not represent me.
3: Well, I've said before, there's plenty of policies that that past governments have enacted that I have not liked. That's sort of the joy and the pain of living in a democracy. But when Mark Carney stood at the United Nations and declared our 70-year-old relationship with the only democracy in the Middle East over, and essentially more concerned with making history at his first UN General Assembly than doing the right thing and making sure that the preconditions that he had claimed were important were actually lived up to before this recognition came into effect, When I saw that, that was the first time in my life where I actually said out loud, this government does not represent me. I didn't vote for it. Nobody in this country voted for that. That was not on the ballot. And then once you decide you got it in your head, you had an obligation. You should have brought it to the House of Commons so it could have been debated, and it wasn't. It was a bait and switch, and I thought it was beneath the office of the Prime Minister.
5: 100%.
3: Yeah. Hey, thank you, my friend. Let's go to Scott in Winnipeg. Scott, what are your thoughts here?
0: Hey, Ben.
3: Hi.
0: So, number one, comments very short and grotesquely vanilla. Lacking importance of the actual issue. We are currently in a very ugly world political position, and we need these ministers to have legitimate education and world education on to represent us.
3: Yeah.
0: And the requirements for this should be some knowledge of what the hell is going on in the world rather than personal agendas.
3: But when you don't, when you are so proud to be the tough guy on certain files, and then you do this mealy-mouthed,
0: vanilla
3: statement. You give license to some of the cockamamie, insane takes that I've seen on social media today. Leftists in this country essentially say, there's one I saw, I can't remember who wrote it, but they said, you know, when your pilot wants to kill you, maybe you should think about how you've been living your life.
0: Wow.
3: And but that happens when your government doesn't come out and fully condemn. The word condemn exists. We know she knows it because she's used it in the past. We know she knows it was a violent attack. We know she knows there was a knife involved. She could have said all the, we know that the target were Jews. We know that the destination was Israel. All of that is germane to the subject. And by minimizing those things, you give license to crackpots to say the most unhinged nonsense, like victim blaming the people who, by the way, were not victims. They were heroes. They took matters into their own hands and they saved themselves, which, as I said before, is if that's not a microcosm for Israel and the Middle East, I don't know what is.
0: I absolutely commend the passengers for taking over. I absolutely commend the alternative captain or pilot that could land that plane apparently without a rudder, which is ridiculous.
3: Yeah.
0: I mean, that should be commended on top of taking and saying this will not be acceptable to Canadians or Canadian partnerships in the world, regardless of aviation, like semantics. No, this is just unacceptable to Canadians.
3: And I don't get. I mean, these were people. There were 27 kids on board. Like you can't muster the empathy and the compassion to condemn this. Take terrorism out of it. This guy stabbed the pilot and wanted to kill 27 kids. You can't condemn that in your first tweet.
0: It doesn't matter if it's terrorism from a cell, from a organization, or if it's just one whack job doing something stupid. You have to condemn that behavior and appreciate what is going on. I mean, all of a sudden we need to, you know, educate all air passengers on how to defend themselves and how to attack the cabin.
3: Well, this, I mean, if we're just playing the percentages, somebody pointed out, you have to be the dumbest son of a gun alive to think that you're going to take over a plane full of Israelis, and some of them aren't going to be well-trained soldiers. Like, you dumb F. You dumb F.
0: Exactly. You know what?
3: Maybe some of them have flown a plane before. You ever think about that, moron? Scott, I'm going to leave you there, but thank you very much. And I did want to point out that before we decided to do this segment, we reached out to Anita Anand's office asking her to join us on the show, and I would have been more polite. I would have been more diplomatic had she joined us, because that's how I am. When people show up for my show and they have when they grant me the privilege of their time, I show them the respect that you would show somebody when you invite somebody into your home. But she didn't show up. She said, we are politely declining your request. Please refer to our social media post from yesterday. In other words, my tweet speaks for itself. That's what that means. So we reached out. She didn't join us. So we did what we had to do. It's the inconsistency, which shows me a lack of true values. And that is disappointing coming from the highest offices of what should be a beacon that is Canada. And sadly, not on this file, not in that cabinet minister, and certainly not today. Okay, our next story highlights hatred and discrimination of Jewish people as well. They experience it right here on Canadian soil. And not just anywhere, but in the classroom, a place that should be safe, almost a sacred space for learning. But for some teachers, it has been anything but. We'll discuss next.
6: So everybody dropped out and they say he's the progressive?
7: Who?
6: Pete Fry.
7: I thought he was green.
6: Well, he is or was.
7: Sounds a bit suspicious.
6: Yeah, he supports those drug sites, even near schools.
7: That's just crazy.
6: And when ABC proposed a 0% property tax increase, Pete Fry voted no, but voted yes for a $45 overnight parking tax.
7: How do we stop him?
6: On October 17, vote Ken Sim and ABC.
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2: We've had a lot of conversations on this show over the years of the insidious push to co-opt education and turn our classrooms into highly politicized environments where kids are introduced to concepts that maybe their parents wouldn't want them to. That's one side of the equation. What about what happens when that same insidious push to politicize a classroom makes the teachers themselves feel unsafe? We have seen this slow and steady march since October 7th, 2023, where Jewish teachers, just like Jewish members of society writ large, have been dehumanized, marginalized, demonized for perceived issues from the other side of the world. Well, one lawyer is doing something about that. Please welcome to the show Catherine Marshall, the founder of Marshall Law. And I don't know if I've ever told you this, Catherine, but that is the best GD name for a law firm in the history of the world.
3: Thank you. I know. I was like, how can I waste this last name?
2: I need to use this. Exactly. Exactly. So tell me, what did you do today?
3: So today we launched a lawsuit in the Human Rights Tribunal on behalf of 12 Jewish teachers against teachers' unions and school boards across the province for some very egregious acts of anti-Semitism and discrimination that these teachers have been experiencing.
2: And give our listeners some examples, because there's some people you're never going to convince them that a Jew is suffering in Canada in 2026. So give us some examples.
3: Oh, yeah, definitely. So I'm going to give you a few examples, and just want with the caveat that, I mean, these are just a few that I pulled out of hundreds of examples that are in the claims. But for example, one teacher experienced a student drawing a swastika on a chart in a classroom, and there were no consequences from the school administration to that student. Another teacher experienced a swastika being drawn on a desk in her own classroom, and this teacher actually complained to the Toronto District School Board, which did nothing to investigate. And actually, the student left the principal's office and smiled at our client and said, "I didn't get punished." One teacher experienced repeated vandalism of Israeli flags, books.
2: The perversion continues. I mean, it's like trying to play a game of whack-a-mole. You show what I think a good faith. I mean, you're gonna have to prove it, I guess. But on its face, it looks like pretty cut and dried anti-Semitism. And if for anyone else. Like if it were a black student and a kid was writing KKK on that, that would cut and dried, done. It's been proved. And if the union did nothing or if the school board did nothing, we would want to burn the place down. But in the case of Jews in 2026, it's always, well, what did they do to deserve it? Oh, well, they're genocide deniers and they're this and they're that. I don't know maybe you can walk us through is sort of your burden in this process. What do you have to prove? What do they have to defend themselves against? And how do you get the verdict you're looking for?
3: Yeah, I mean, firstly, just to give you a bit of context to this lawsuit, I mean, there are a lot of teachers in Ontario who are Jewish who are experiencing anti-Semitism at school. We've heard from so many of them, some who've had to retire early or go on sick leaves or just leave the teaching profession in general because they cannot handle it anymore. So this group came to us. All of these teachers have tried every single internal avenue available. They've gone to the union, they've gone to the school boards, nothing's been done. So they
2: You have a paper trail.
3: Oh yeah, we have a trove of evidence. We have the emails, screenshots, like everything you name it. But you've hit the nail on the head. You know, if a teacher went to school and, you know, KKK was written on the chalkboard by a student, of course, that student would be expelled immediately. There would be an immediate investigation. It would be treated very seriously, as it should be. Yeah. That's horrific. But why in this case is it not, or in many of these cases that we have? And, you know, we're asking the Human Rights Tribunal to force the school boards and the unions to comply with the law in Ontario, which is that you cannot discriminate on the basis of creed.
2: So you've got your clients. Is this one of those scenarios where if somebody, another teacher felt like they that they saw themselves in this case, that they could join the case?
3: Oh, definitely. We're putting the call out. If you are a teacher and you've experienced anti-Semitism, give us a call. Please join this case. You will have protection. We're there for you. And really, honestly, these teachers are so brave to do this, to sue your own union while you're still actively working as a teacher. I mean, it doesn't really happen. It shows how desperate they are for change.
2: And I've seen similar issues arise in the public service unions, especially in Ontario. Everyone's favorite anti-Semite, Fred Hahn, has been the focal point of a lot of it. And they always seem to bring it back to Israel. They always seem to bring it back to Gaza. It's got nothing to do with that. If people want to make it about that, would a judge, if somebody else brought that up and said, well, you know, this is about a geopolitical issue, this is about a genocide, would the judge be compelled to say, no, it's not. It's about teachers in Toronto, and it's about them feeling unsafe in their own classrooms. If you want to bring in a war from the other side of the world, I'm going to rule that as inadmissible.
3: Yeah, I definitely anticipate the unions are going to argue in their defense statements that they're going to be filing that this is just a big geopolitical debate. These are, you know, our teachers don't agree with the debate. But that's just a complete red herring, because this is hate, walking into a building that you work in and there's a swastika there. That is a hate crime. That's actually a criminal code offense. This is hate. And these are schools where, you know, children are supposed to be learning things in these environments. Like, we have one example in one of our cases where a Jewish teacher she got into trouble for handing out books about the Holocaust, teaching kids about the Holocaust, and was told, this is you like fundraising for Israel and supporting, you know, soliciting support for Israel.
2: I mean, these kids also, that it's a conversation for another day, Catherine, but kids who say dumb stuff like that are kids who've been on TikTok too much, because TikTok is awash in anti-Semitic fodder and toxins, and they are eating it up, and they think that what they're learning history, and they think they're learning news, or they're reading the news. They're doing no such thing. They're being indoctrinated into a cult. So how long do you anticipate this going on for? When do you think you're going to get resolution?
3: I mean, it's a good question. I mean, I want to see what the boards say and what the unions say. The Human Rights Tribunal is not swift. We are going to be asking for an expedited hearing, however, because this harm is happening every single day. We have teachers who are scared to go to work, who feel under attack. They don't know if they're going to be attacked tomorrow at school. They shouldn't feel that way. It could take years to get to a hearing, or, you know, the unions and the school boards could come and meet with us and do the right thing.
2: Yeah.
3: So really, the ball's now in their court.
2: Well, I very much like comparing it to other marginalized groups. I think you'll remember that terrible story of those far right idiots who out west were wearing shirts that said "Got Bones" in anticipation of the Truth and Reconciliation Day, alluding to the fact that there have been no human remains found in Kamloops. I wonder what would happen if a kid wrote those vile words on the chalkboard in front of a teacher who was a member of the First Nation. I do not think that we would have to have a lawsuit to get justice.
3: Oh, I mean, God, no. And I think, like, you've hit the nail on the head in the sense that, you know, there's this conflation that this is all a political debate, and that, you know, any Jewish person who complains, they're just complaining about politics.
2: Yeah.
3: But this is very serious, significant stuff. I mean, like, some of the stories that we're hearing from these teachers, like, I can't believe that this is Canada. I can't believe that it's 2026. Like, how is this happening? And, you know, the Human Rights Code is supposed to protect all people's rights, not just certain groups.
2: Yeah.
3: So we are looking for the tribunal to enforce the code.
2: Well, so Catherine, if people want to get involved in the suit, how can they find you?
3: They can go to our website, which is www.martiallaw.ca. And there's a contact form, and you know, or you can find us on Instagram. That's our handle is Martial Law. And hopefully.
2: Yeah, still love that you got that. I can't believe you got that one on social media too. That's amazing. Yeah. Catherine Martial Law, I appreciate it. Keep up the good fight. And I want to have you back on at some point where we could talk about the other lawsuit that you're bringing against the federal government. That's a doozy.
3: Yes.
2: Yeah. Thank you so much.
3: Thank you.
2: All right. Coming up, there's some debate among economists over whether the Bank of Canada should hike rates. We're going to unpack that and more next.
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2: Well, when two people look at the same event, they can see wildly different things. For example, when my friend Glenn watched the same hockey game that I watched, he left feeling despondent and depressed and worried that his team, the Toronto Maple Leafs, were in for a very, very long and disappointing season. I looked at the same game and left elated and excited for the 3-2 victory of the Montreal Canadiens. That's supposed to happen in those events. But economic data, you would think, It should be subject to less interpretation. And yet I got two headlines here about the Canadian economy that say two different things. So to make sense of it, we're joined by Brian Bozakowski. He's an award-winning business journalist and a founder and CEO of All Caps Content. Brian, welcome.
6: Thanks for having me.
2: Okay, so one headline reads, Canada's resilient economy means Bank of Canada needs to start hiking. And the other one says, soft economy should limit Bank of Canada's rate hikes. What's going on?
6: Well, you can see how difficult it would be to be in the Bank of Canada right now and making these decisions.
2: Yeah.
6: And thank God I am not part of that, because they have a very, there's a lot going on now that is giving them pause, whether they should raise rates or lower rates. There's two things happening here. The Canadian economy is actually doing better than people thought. I mean, we thought by now we would be in dire straits. We'd, you know, see high unemployment, that America would be kind of destroying us. Well, that's not actually happening. Our GDP is doing well in the second quarter. Yeah. It progressed 3.3% annualized. There's an expectation that maybe it'll be around 2% at the end of the third quarter. That's, you know, not gangbuster growth, but that's a lot better than what
2: Yeah, with the headwinds that we're facing, it's not bad. But
6: right.
2: But,
6: so then yeah. On one hand, you say, well, maybe we should raise rates now so we can make sure the economy doesn't get too hot. Then there's the threat that actually new tariffs coming on, this trade war continuing, it's going to slow down our economy. Yeah. So we need to be careful about raising rates and keep them low.
2: But hold on, Brian, I got to ask, are we actually in a position, and I mean, it's a good faith question. Mm-hmm. Like, are we in danger of our economy overheating because it is growing so fast?
6: So I was thinking about this today and thinking that if we had a bit of an overheated economy today, maybe that's not such a bad thing given where we thought things would be.
2: Yeah, so, I think a lot of us would welcome an overheating economy.
6: I think you're probably right, especially the businesses that are worried about where things are going to go. A little bit of overheating is okay right now for them. But I guess the issue is, if you don't get in front of this, inflation could rise, prices go up. We've been through this story before. We know that it is not great when it gets harder to pay for food, when it's harder to pay for goods. So the Bank of Canada is in this position where if they could raise rates now before the economy maybe does get a little bit hotter, will that keep inflation lower? So that's what they're thinking. I think you're right. I think a lot of Canadians would welcome a little bit of a hotter economy. Yeah. But the problem is, if you don't sort of get in front of it, it could get out of control.
2: So is the Bank of Canada damned if they do, damned if they don't?
6: I think so. I think at this point, it's very difficult for them to kind of make a decision. There's now more and more economists who think they are going to raise rates at their next meeting on October 28th. I sort of think maybe they should just wait and see. I mean, they've said that they're going to wait and see. Mm. But if we see that inflation is, you know, gas prices are higher, so we're already seeing it there. The question is, and we haven't quite seen it yet, does inflated gas prices go through the entire supply chain and make everything more expensive? When that happens, then things can get out of control. So I think they're going to be watching that. To me, you know, I'm not an economist, but it feels like maybe let's just wait and see where things are going to go, because the tariff issue could get worse at any moment.
2: Well, let's move and shift our regard to Europe, because we had that big announcement that Canada was seeking to become an associate member of the EU. Nobody really knew what that meant, because that role doesn't exist. And we knew that on the calendar in just under a month is a big Canada-EU summit in Montreal. Now, I know enough about how this stuff works. You don't go to the summit to work out details. The details are worked out long in advance. So you can have the theater and the performance of a summit, and then you can announce at the end of that summit all the work that you did in the preceding weeks. I was surprised to learn that a lot of that work is already done, because Politico got their hands on some documents detailing an expansive new partnership ranging from breaking down digital trade barriers to joint support for Ukraine, investing in fighting wildfires. Europe's going to buy a whole bunch of our firefighting airplanes or whatever they're called. There's going to be AI work. There's a whole lot of alignment that's already being planned. I'm surprised they got to it that quickly.
6: You know what? Me too, in some ways, because it's taken so long for us to start looking outside of the U.S. for partnerships, that having this deal done, faster, or we'll see what happens on the summit, what they actually say. But this part, at least they're talking and building relationships. Now, we have a free trade agreement with Europe. Yeah. And so that's already been in place.
2: Well, yeah, they haven't. It's provisionally in place because there's a whole bunch of those governments that have not ratified
6: that's
2: it yet.
6: True. That's
2: but what
6: right.
2: I wanted to ask you is, it for all intents and purposes, it is in effect. But after it came into effect, it's not like the growth of trade exploded after that trade deal came into effect. So what really can happen moving forward if a free trade deal didn't create a boom? What are our hopes? What are our expectations in this deepening of integrations?
6: Right. Well, to me, it sort of sounds like, you know, that the relationship is deepening. Yes, you make these free trade agreements. You sort of say, okay, it's up to you businesses to go and pursue those and sell into different markets, and businesses are going to choose to, or they're going to not. But now there is this much more intention with sort of everything that's happening here. And so we're building this really much more of a stated relationship, deepening these ties, the free trade agreements there, which will support businesses who may now start realizing, hey, we need to go seek out other markets. And I think it's just the talk about this and them coming together is sort of telling the United States and telling people in Canada and companies that saying there are other markets open for business. We are deepening our relationships on business, on defense, on supply chains, on critical minerals. We're working on that. We're going to have a much more integrated relationship. And that might cause, and, you know, we're starting to see that. We're starting to see exports rise to the EU over the past year. And so it's, I think there's more intention here. There's a deeper relationship. It's not just, hey, we made this agreement, now go for it.
2: Well, and look, there's a couple of things that generally speaking, people shouldn't really have a problem with. We will align strategies and standards, connect industries, focus our ambitions on sectors with the greatest returns for our people. This includes the development of low carbon, reliable energy from liquefied natural gas to hydro, solar, wind and nuclear. And then Brussels is announcing, Ottawa and Brussels will announce the joint purchase of 50 de Havilland water bombers. That's always good for ready to be used in Canada and Europe in 2030. So, yeah, you're right. It feels like they are going to be doing their best to remove as many friction points for the most optimal relationships possible, right? So where do we want to see the growth? Okay, how can we then streamline the harmonization so that a Canadian company can find customers in Europe in these fields that matter to both of us? That's not a bad thing.
6: No, it's not a bad thing. But again, I don't want to rain on the parade there, but to put in perspective, the trade with EU is much, much, much billions of dollars smaller than it is with the US.
2: Yeah.
6: So this is great. But building a relationship with Europe, with other countries to increase trade by a significant amount is going to take not just years. It could take decades.
2: Yeah.
6: So it's great to do this. We still need the U.S. So most importantly, we need this trade deal to get done with the U.S. And there's always that fine line of course, poking the bear here when you do stand up and make these announcements. And we'll have to see how Trump reacts and if that impacts a longer trade deal, a bigger trade deal with the U.S.
2: Yeah, Donald Trump doesn't like it when people make other friends and he's not invited to the party. Brian, I appreciate you. Thank you very much for joining us.
6: Thank you.
2: All right, just a reminder, if you want more BMS, we put out a podcast each and every day, and you can find all of our content on all the social media platforms. Coming up for our Toronto audience, the friend of a Toronto stabbing victim, a victim who died, is scared for the community because the killer is out. Yep, we're going to unpack this story with Toronto Sun columnist Michelle Mandel next.
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24: 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Some need perfect darkness and the temperature at exactly 18.3 degrees. 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
35: This is Global News. I'm Kareem Gouda. The race for Vancouver mayor is heating up with the final full platform now released. But as Alyssa Thibault reports, the next mayor's ability to deliver on campaign promises will also depend on who wins the seats on council.
36: Kareem alums Vancouver Liberals have released a plan of more than 140 points, including promises of free Wi-Fi on the downtown east side and to cap property tax increases at inflation. Also to add 15 new financial crime officers to the VPD and crack down on money laundering.
37: In 2018 and 2019, the VPD wrote two reports to council asking to ban Bitcoin ATM machines, and still 6 years later, we've seen no progress on it. We've seen a rash of illegal currency exchanges open up throughout the entire city.
36: Alums Liberals and Sims ABC Party are the only two vying for a majority at City Hall. While the Greens, Pete Fry, says he has a strong relationship with left-leaning parties of One City and Cope and would work closely with them if elected. Vote Vancouver's Rebecca Bly and Team's Colleen Hardwick are running a handful of candidates each. They made their pitches at an event for seniors on the campaign trail Thursday, while Ken Sim and ABC outlined his ideas for attracting investment and jobs to Vancouver. Alyssa Thibault, Global News.
35: The Tawasin First Nation has released the names of two elders killed in a crash outside of Tawasin Mills Mall yesterday. They've been identified as Virginia Splockton and Barb Joe. Both are remembered as cultural pillars of Tawasin First Nation. Mourners have been leaving flowers, candles, and messages at the scene. Delta police say two other people were airlifted to hospital and are still in critical condition. Police say the driver of the pickup truck involved has been released from hospital and investigators have spoken to him. Prime Minister Mark Carney says he is confident oil sands producers will be keen to spend on expansion projects to fill the proposed Pacific Link pipeline. The Alberta to BC pipeline has been deemed Canada's first project of national interest, meaning it will be subject to a streamlined review. There have been questions about whether oil sands companies would be willing to invest capital in expansions needed for the pipeline to make economic sense. Carney says there's reason for those companies to be optimistic.
0: This is a tremendous commercial opportunity for them, given diversification of markets, given the prospect of narrowing the differential that exists. That's worth, you can do various calculations, but somewhere between $6 to $10 billion a year.
35: Environmental advocates are decrying Ottawa's financial stake in a fossil fuel project as many countries look to move to cleaner fuels. Meantime, questions remain about the future of Metro Vancouver. Gone is its chief administrative officer, Jerry Dobrovolny. Its chair and vice chair are on the way out. Now, we're learning about recent provincial promises to fix the beleaguered regional district. Catherine Urquhart has more.
1: Amid provincial and municipal elections, the mayors of BC's two largest cities say David Eby has contacted them about Metro Vancouver. Ken Sim and Brenda Locke say he has made more promises.
4: The premier and I have had those discussions about downsizing and right-sizing Metro Vancouver and how it has extraordinary scope creep. But I have not seen anything transpire.
5: With the premier, he has made commitments before that we haven't seen the follow-up on.
1: We asked David Eby why he has still taken no action.
6: Well, it's simply not correct. I've tried to be as hands-off as possible, hoping that Metro Vancouver would be able to sort itself out. And unfortunately, that just hasn't been the case.
1: Eby says he'll step in if he forms government again. He promises. Catherine Urquhart, Global News.
35: From the Global News Desk, I'm Kareem Gouda.
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8: Welcome in. Here's what's coming up on The Last Show tonight. Getting older, your hair goes gray, your priorities change, and suddenly Bob from accounting is looking pretty good. Halfway through the hour, aging gracefully. What actually gets better with age? And why some long marriages end right around retirement? It's a phenomenon called gray divorce. Then after that, the most important award there is, not the Nobel for Physics, but People Magazine's Sexiest Man Alive Award. Yeah, we'll get into that stupidity next hour. Okay, lots to cover, let's dive in. You've read an email, even a text from someone you're dating and thought, hang on, did this person actually write this? What about LinkedIn posts? My goodness, come on. That strange feeling that you get when you're not sure the person you're talking to is all there because they took that shortcut and asked ChatGPT to write back to you. But it's bigger than that. What about when authors lie? Blogs that we read? What about when they're AI generated? Op-eds? Is anyone writing anything on their own anymore? Well, I am here with someone who used an AI detector for a month, and what they found out from their peers, dates, even their heroes, horrified them. I'm here with Aki Ito, a chief correspondent at Business Insider. Aki, welcome to the show.
9: Hey, thanks so much for having me again.
8: This is such a great topic. What possessed you to basically snoop on everyone you know and all of their writing to see if they were using AI behind the scenes?
9: You know, honestly, I think it was just this almost a compulsive sense of curiosity. I just found myself asking myself pretty much all the time, did AI write this as I was just going about in my life? And, you know, I found out about this tool called Pangram, which is the leading AI detection tool on the market. And these tools were pretty bad for a long time. And so I guess I hadn't realized how good they've become. Pangram claims to be 99.7% accurate against all of the major models.
8: Wow.
9: And so I was like, okay, like maybe I can come up with a story that will allow me to expense my $20 per month subscription to Pangram.
8: That was the real inspiration. Can I get a free subscription from my employer? No. Before you did this, did you think you were good at spotting AI writing? Because I think I am. I know that I'm probably not, but there's some tells for me. The dreaded M dash is one of them.
9: For sure.
8: The phrase quietly or the like quietly reshaping. I feel like every AI article quietly reshapes everything.
9: Yeah.
8: But there's these little tells that we think mean someone use AI. But in fact, it might not be true. Did you think you were good at it?
9: I did think I was good at it, and I will continue to claim that I'm good at it, even though most studies show that people are really bad at spotting AI. It does seem that there are some exceptions. Like, I think there was one study where if you were really familiar with these LLMs and like what they produce, then in that case, like you might be a little bit better than chance. At spotting AI, but for the most part, people are really bad spotters. It's funny because when you look at a lot of these studies, people often say that they prefer the AI's version over the human version if they don't know which is which, if they're given this blind taste test.
8: But as soon as they find out it's AI, they immediately judge their peer, even though they might be using it themselves, I think is what one study said as well. Okay, so you thought you knew the tells. You're armed with this tool that claims to have a very, very good ability to detect this stuff. When you started applying it to the writing around you, what did you end up finding?
9: Yeah, I mean, you know, I guess the thing I found was that a lot of people use AI for their writing now, which maybe wasn't that much of a surprise, but I was, I guess, like just being able to see it so quickly as I was going about on the internet was really interesting. For example, Pangram has this Chrome plugin where if you download it and you're on a social media site like LinkedIn, every post shows up with this label of like AI, human, or mixed. Mixed is when there's like a combination of human written and AI generated text. So that was just super interesting, like scrolling through my feed and then going to like different people's profiles and having Pangram ingest all of their posts and seeing, you know, who was a heavy user and who was not a user. And I found myself judging a lot of these AI users for sure.
8: Yeah, absolutely. So before AI, like YouTube, comments in YouTube, for whatever reason, attracted the worst of the worst. Comments on Reddit wouldn't be quite as bad. What is it with certain platforms, in this case, LinkedIn, attracting the AI slop of AI slop? Like the slop-pocalypse seems to have come to LinkedIn posts first.
9: Yeah. I mean, I think like part of it is because LinkedIn is this like professional networking site, and we're already using AI so much in our work. So I think that's part of it. I think another part is, you know, a lot of people post on LinkedIn not because they want to necessarily, but because they're trying to get a job or they're trying to like, you know, promote their own, you know, personal quote unquote brand of themselves as a, let's say like a software engineer or a marketer. Sure. Or something. And so there's kind of this like already like performative, you know, inauthentic aspect to it. So maybe like the idea of like using AI to do this thing, like nobody really wants to do anyway, makes a little bit more sense than on a site like Reddit, you know, where you're just like genuinely engaging in things.
8: Fair enough.
9: You know, you're not really there to promote yourself.
8: During this experiment, were there places where people used AI that surprised you? And yes, I am teeing you up to answer a question about a breakup text that you analyzed.
9: Yeah. So like, you know, as I was going about my experiment, at first it was just kind of fun. Like, you know, I compare it to waking up with a new superpower that could tell me who had gotten Botox. So it's kind of this like catty, judgy thing that's also really fun and gives me this new way of seeing the world. But then after a little bit, I remembered this, you know, breakup text that I received from somebody I was very briefly dating at the end of last year. And when I'd received that text, even in the moment, I had this inkling of like, oh, did this person use AI for this? There were two M dashes in the text and, you know, it just didn't sound like anything like her. And so, you know, I had that suspicion, but I didn't really have a way to check it. And now that I was going about using Pangram for about a month, I suddenly had this way to check it. So I put the text into Pangram and it came out as 100% AI generated.
2: Very quickly, what went through your head when you thought that? Were you offended?
9: Oh, absolutely. I mean, I was like, this is somebody, you know, I shared a connection with. And

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2: Here's something I can't stop thinking about. If a piece of writing moves you, informs you, makes you laugh, affects you deeply, and then you discover somebody used AI to generate it, has the writing actually changed? Is there anything wrong with that? Well, I'm here with someone who, for an experiment, used an AI writing detector on all the text around them. And the results we're discussing. I'm here with Aki Ito, a chief correspondent at Business Insider. Aki, welcome back to the show.
3: Thank you so much for having me.
2: Okay, so you use this AI detector on a breakup text you received in the past, and it came back saying that it was 100% AI. Very quickly, you were offended by this. What was going through your head when you received that?
3: I mean, I just thought, like, wow, like, this person didn't even take the time to reject me personally. Like, she just completely outsourced this to a machine. It felt terrible. Like, I was a product she was putting back on the shelf.
2: Then you, like a true journalist, I admire you for this, confronted this ex about using AI. What happened then?
3: Well, if it were up to me, I don't know if I would have wanted to go back to her, but my editor told me I have to. You know, so she, to her credit, she responded right away and she was presumably honest.
2: Did you use the AI detector on her response?
3: I did. And it was 100% human. I had to. No, she said she was really anxious about, like, you know, these like five different initial versions she had drafted. And when she went to her coworkers, to ask for their advice, they said, like, just plug it into AI. You don't owe anyone anything. And so she said that's what she did.
2: So, I mean, that must have hurt hearing the phrase, I don't owe anyone anything. When you're dating someone, you kind of do owe them treating them kindly, don't you?
3: Yeah, I mean, yeah, it was very telling. And the interesting thing I think about this is, you know, had I received like some version of this text when she broke up with me, I mean, maybe I shouldn't even say break up. Like, we only went on three dates, you know, so it was it wasn't a very involved relationship. But, you know, if she had sent me this like human text from the beginning, I think that would have given me so much more information than the, you know, ChatGPT written text that she had sent me. The ChatGPT written text had zero information in it. It was very vague. And also, it said nothing about her because it was literally not written by her. The version, the human version of this text that she sent me recently for the story contains so much more information about what was going on in her head and about her as a person. And, you know, and so I think, you know, I was right to think I would have infinitely preferred to get the blunt human written text over the polite one from a bot.
2: Now, you're a journalist. Are there people you look up to that you ran this AI detection tool on and you found that their writing was written by ChatGPT? Maybe it was like an op-ed from a writer you like. And if you did, did that surprise you?
3: I don't know if I found any like op-eds myself. Some that I did find were just LinkedIn posts, you know, mm-hmm. from some people in my network I do respect. And, you know, in those cases, I did feel a little bit judgy. But as I write in my story, I found one of my LinkedIn posts got flagged for being about 50% AI because I used AI to edit that particular LinkedIn post that I had initially drafted. And so, you know, I don't know if I was like really right to feel that judgy in that moment because, you know, it's not like I don't use AI at all in my own life.
2: No, I remember talking to a researcher a few months ago about how people who use AI still judge their coworkers when they find out their coworkers have used it, which is the crux of what I want to discuss in our last few moments here. And there's that study you mentioned before the break about people preferring AI written copy until they're told AI wrote it. Why do you think we judge other people so harshly for this? Why do we think we want a real human on the other end of the text, so to speak, so badly?
3: Yeah, I mean, that's the question that I wanted to answer when I started reporting out this essay. You know, scholars call this the AI disclosure penalty. And at first I thought it was just this like irrational human bias, like this like prejudice that we have against machines. But I think like the more that I thought about it, the more I was into this experiment, and especially after I spoke to this philosopher named Lindsay Brainerd, who's been writing a lot about AI and creativity, I started to think, like, actually, maybe we're onto something, you know, when we have this, like, instinctual distaste for AI-generated writing. And it's because, like, you know, writing serves a bunch of different purposes. It, like, provides people information, it entertains, but it's also this vehicle for us to feel connected to another person. You know, we're trying to understand another person, and the way we understand that person is by reading what they choose to disclose to us in that writing. Once you have AI doing that, you know, like AI has nothing to disclose because it doesn't have a soul, it doesn't have feelings, it doesn't have any life experiences to draw from. And so, you know, you're kind of like expecting there to be a human behind it, but when you realize that there isn't, that feels really hollow. You feel kind of duped. And I think that's what we're feeling when we realize that something was written by AI and we feel really disappointed.
2: You know, it's the same kind of feeling when, let's say, a celebrity we love, we find out they have a ghost-written memoir. We might feel a little like, this seems empty or hollow. And it's just so much worse because at least that was another person, you know? Do you think this bias, this kind of negative view of people who use AI and writing once we find out it's generated by AI, do you think that'll go away because everyone's kind of using it? Even you yourself mentioned that you've used it to kind of edit or correct grammar in LinkedIn posts, and yet you judge other people's LinkedIn posts. Like, do you think this is going to go away? This is a temporary thing, or you think this will always be there?
3: I don't know. I'm not entirely sure. If it were to completely go away, I would think that like the stigma, the bias would have lessened a lot more by now, because, you know, we've had generative AI in our lives for almost 4 years now. And the uproar over AI generated writing, I feel like the anger about that has only intensified over the last maybe 6 months or so. So I'm not convinced by the argument that this is just a temporary phenomenon. I think there's, you know, something real that we're hanging on to. That said, I also hear from a lot of people that they just assume everything is written by AI now, even the stuff that is actually written by humans. And that's a kind of cynicism that makes me really sad, because that means that, you know, we're probably not like, you know, engaging with writing anymore. You know, we're not really like, you know, meaningfully engaging with people's communication. And that is this like miracle of a tool that we've had for millennia, right? This tool that we call language. It's like the oldest technology we have to communicate what's going on inside our brains to another person. And, you know, this kind of feeling that we're not really, you know, using that anymore, that we don't assume that that miracle is happening every single day, that makes me a little sad.
2: That was really well said. I've had a lot of fun talking to you about your experiment. We've covered some fun stuff and some deep stuff, too. I really appreciate you being on the show, Aki.
3: Oh, thanks so much. It's always so nice to be on your show.
2: You can read on more about this topic in Business Insider. The article is called My Strange Horrifying Month Using an AI Detector on Everything I Read. And that's written by chief correspondent there, Aki Ito. Aki, thank you again. I appreciate your time.
3: Thanks so much.
2: Just ahead, your hair goes gray, your priorities change, and suddenly Bob from accounting is starting to look pretty good. Coming up after the break, what actually gets better as we age, and how do you do it gracefully? And also, why some people hit retirement, look at their spouse, and think maybe 38 years was enough. That's called gray divorce.
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2: Getting older is supposedly something we're meant to fight, hide, apologize for, pretend it's something we're not. 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And more. It's basically all things gray here with Gary Dierenfeld. It is Therapy Thursdays on a Wednesday, on a Thursday. Gary, welcome to the show and happy October.
0: Come on. You got to tell them where this idea came from.
2: I know. At the commercial break, you were like, oh, the sides of your head, your temples are going gray, which I actually think kind of makes me look handsome, but it does not make me look young, Gary.
0: I totally agree. You look great. But for the first time, I noticed you're graying, man. Burning Gray. Man, graying man.
2: And like most things on this show, the conversations at the commercial break become the topic. That's how well prepared we are. Listen, no, I'm kidding.
0: I remember when I turned 40, my wife and I, we were in separate cars, pulled into a gas station. We both filled up and I went in to pay. And I said to the clerk, I said, see that lady out there? Put her on my card. And the lady, the clerk says, oh, sir, is that your daughter?
2: Oi.
0: And I'm like, how old am I?
2: I guess you're 40. Oh, man, that would be horrifying.
0: Yeah, that was 40. That's how old I looked then.
2: Why are people so scared of getting older? And please don't say that like Freudian whatever thing where it's like, oh, you're actually scared of death. There's got to be more to it than that. Is it fear of not fitting in? Is it fear of change? Is it fear of not being perceived as young anymore? It's got to be more than just the fear of death.
0: Try telling a therapist not to be Freudian. Like, it's going to seep into everything. But having said that, you raised some really good points. We're worried about losing our agency in a world loaded with ageism. You know, I remember taking my mom when she wasn't well to emergency. This was all during COVID. And she was hard of hearing, but she was cognitively intact. And she got so annoyed and frustrated with the service providers who would start questioning me on her behalf rather than her directly. So as we age, you know, welcome to Western society, we seem to value at least women, and I think men to a great extent as well, less. And so that white hair, of which, you know, I'm fully adorned now, we worry about losing agency and our spot as valued persons.
2: And it doesn't happen overnight. Like, as a young baby, kid, toddler, even young teenager, you don't have a lot of agency. And when you're very, very old, not everybody, some people retain their agency, and it's remarkable.
0: Yes, yes.
2: But when you're in your like late 80s, your agency starts to get taken away again. Maybe your family puts you in a home, or your kids move in with you and they start taking care of you. But it's not, doesn't happen overnight. It's not like one day you're.
0: It is the gradual seeping away. Now, I do want to tell you, I was at a powwow over the weekend here in Georgina, Ontario. Shout out to the Chippewas of Georgina. And there, being an elder has such a different connotation. We were treated so respectfully, cared for, privileged. And by the way, I'm not Indigenous. I'm just older looking. But culturally, it is such a wonderful perspective on aging and the elderly. They are seen to be the holders of the history, the holders of wisdom. And it's not something that we typically see in white Western culture.
2: Yeah, I was going to say for better or worse, but it's mostly just for worse, to be honest. Like, I don't know. Do people feel as old as society treats them, or is that a choice? Like, I remember when I was a kid, my friend's dad would always wear this like witty T-shirt that said, you know, aging is mandatory. Growing up is optional. He was like a man in his 50s. I'm like, I don't know. That shirt got me thinking, as tacky as it was.
0: But you know what? You raise a good point, because our attitude towards aging on a personal level can dictate how we receive it, how we go through it. You know, I embrace my aging. I like being a member of the seniors club. I like, this is going to be funny. I like getting my discounts. I've earned this place in life.
2: My dad, when he started qualifying for seniors discounts, nothing made him more happy. It was just so funny to watch.
0: Yeah. And at the same time, I'm enjoying the early bird specials because you know what? I am tired earlier in the evening.
2: When I was in my 20s, I ate dinner at a psychotic time. I would like go out to dinner at like 9:30, 10. I would have dinner at home at 9:30, 10, and I'd act like that was normal. My time has now moved to 7 because I'm 40. I'm worried that when I'm 57, I'm basically already a million years old.
0: So let me ask you something, David. When you look in the mirror, are you recognizing the changes in your appearance?
2: Yes, but it's the metaphorical mirror that I recognize it, that I don't recognize myself the most. Like my anxiety in my 20s, early 30s was way worse. I was medicated for it. I'm not anymore. I still get anxious.
1: Right.
2: You know, if I've got to be on television or I've got to speak at a...
0: Is it a sense that you've outgrown it? I just want to understand that.
2: I think it's just like age and comfort in my own skin.
0: Okay.
2: Now, I'm someone who used to have a lot of discomfort in my own skin. And so this was a big kind of like change for me. But not everyone's like me. Not everybody feels so uncomfortable with who they are.
0: Well, there are many who do. I mean, what you're saying is going to relate to a lot of people.
2: And I can't promise everybody that with age and work, it'll get better. But yeah, you got a fighting shot if you work at it, which I have. I mean, like, I used to be scared of public speaking. Now I'm a performer. You know?
0: Yeah.
2: And I look in the mirror and I think of like, I would have to do one radio show a month and I was just a hobbyist and I was a guest on someone else's, you know, 12 years ago. And I'd be nervous for that whole month. Now I do it every day. It's the very me personal thing, but this idea that your anxieties from when you were younger are gone, I look in the mirror and I think, where are those anxieties? Because when I used to look in the mirror, I would worry.
0: Yeah. So it, you know, it begs, in a sense, another question. You know, some people would say, as we get older, we get wiser. And yeah, some people, mind you, just get older. Do you think we get wiser?
2: I think older versions of you go away and new versions emerge. And maybe that's the same thing as wisdom. Picture this, a for sale sign on your front yard, but it's not the house being sold, it's you. Your name, phone number, address, medical records, how much you make, it's all right there for anybody to buy. You'd rip that sign out in 2 seconds, right? 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It's Therapy Thursdays on a Wednesday. On a Thursday.
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2: It's all things gray and small here on Therapy Thursdays, on a Wednesday, on a Thursday. Very confusing. Look, getting older, getting gray hair, creaky knees. It also comes with better judgment. I think changes for the better. Aging isn't simply a decline psychologically. It can be a period of growth. So we're going to embrace.
0: I don't know about that better judgment, and I'll use myself to explain.
2: Good.
0: There. I'm sorry I jumped in.
2: No, I was just going to say we're embracing the gray because at the commercial break, Gary Dierenfeld, and welcome, Gary, noticed gray in my temples. And that's where this is coming from.
0: One of my changes, David, is I care less now what people think of me and how I'm even coming across. I don't think I come across harshly or poorly, but I am less self-monitoring, if you will. I am more comfortable in my own skin and less concerned how others may view me. And so in some ways, perhaps a bit less filtered. Did you know where I'm going?
2: I don't think it happens for everyone as they age, this idea that they care less what others think, but I think it happens for most people, and it is delightful. It is delightful stressing less about what others think of you. I guess because you've just gone through it, you've come through the other end so many times of others judging you or thinking others are judging you, and you survive it, and that experience makes you less...
0: Well, there's that, and there's also our professional identity.
2: Yeah.
0: And, you know, how do we want to be perceived publicly in our professional identity? So, you know, it's not necessarily anxiety, but there is a self-monitoring that comes with that. There's a concern that, you know, I'm retired. I don't need to care about these things anymore. And I can fall into myself. So I don't know if I'm making sense as I say this, but I can be more of who I am, unfiltered. I don't need to worry about it, my professional identity anymore. Not that it was bad, not that I'm bad, but there's a greater comfort, if you will.
2: But, for example, you're retired. That can create like a bit of a, not necessarily a crisis, but like, the old version of you was very professional. You were a therapist, you were a social worker, you had a practice, clients, doing all this stuff to serve your career. That can feel like it's who you are. And then as you retire, this old version of you expires, and you're left asking, like, who am I?
0: Yes. And, you know, how do I want to be perceived? Do I care how I am perceived? And, you know, so this graying, this aging, it allows us to, in a sense, self-reflect and make choices about how we want to live our life and who we want to be in it.
2: Well, that lends itself nicely, that line of thinking, to the last part of our topic here. We're talking about all things gray. You're talking about figuring out who you are and what changes you want to make in old age with the security and comfort of being comfortable in your own skin. Gray divorce.
0: Yeah.
2: Let's not do everything uplifting here, Gary. Although maybe gray divorce can be uplifting. Gray divorce is when you're in your the last third of your life.
0: Yep.
2: Your hair is literally gray, and you decide your long-term partner, maybe it's amicable, maybe it isn't, not going to happen.
0: It is the fastest rising divorce group in Canada.
2: Cool.
0: Maybe the U.S. as well.
2: I don't know why I said cool. It's not that cool, but whatever. I mean, it's cool if both people are moving towards something. Yeah.
0: You know, and it tends to be more female led. So, you know, after years of, in a sense, perhaps I got to be careful about my sexism here, serving their partner, women especially are, you know, once grayed, a gray divorce, they're asking the questions, what do I want for myself at this stage in my life? And is what I've had for the prior third, as you mentioned, is that what I want to necessarily continue? And many, many more are opting out of that reasonably. It is a surprise to families. It is a surprise to their spouse. But these are persons who are starting to finally feel independent, self-assured. Many in this group tend to be able to be economically independent. So there is a skew that occurs with that. But gray divorce, women led. You get the chance to be you.
2: Do you think it's the getting older that makes someone less willing to tolerate an unhappy relationship, you know?
0: Well, there's that, and saying, is this truly how I want to live out the remainder of my life?
2: You can see, I only have 20 years left, 15 years left. That's that are going to be good years. Do I want to live it like this?
0: Correct. So these persons, and again, mostly women led, they are making choices on their own behalf. And, you know, it comes as a shock to
2: the adult children. It can, I'm sure.
0: To the adult children, to the grandchildren. And what we tend to see is more often than not, there, most of these people, well, I should be careful because I'm not 100% sure the research on this, but my guess is most of these people are able to maintain some semblance of a relationship connection with the ex so that they can still mutually enjoy the family celebrations.
2: It must be fun and exciting and like you're young again. This feeling of like learning to be an individual again for people who have been in very long-term marriages and then all of a sudden they're on their own.
0: I don't know. Well, for some it'll be fun and exciting.
2: And for some it'll be awful.
0: For some it'll be, it's with a sense of relief that they no longer have to care for their partner. That they can be truly independent. They can come and go as they please. And these are persons who aren't leaving the marriage because there's a third person out there. They're not leaving their partner to go to a new partner. They're leaving because I'm older, I'm wiser, I'm comfortable in my skin, and I want to be more independent.
2: I'm just saying it must be for some people devastating, but for others exciting being on your own.
0: You talked about dividing life into thirds, and you know, it's the same with the butterfly. There's the caterpillar, the chrysalis, and then finally the butterfly. And you know, hopefully our aging can be like that. And you know, with an indigenous perspective, which I truly admire, where we are of greater value the older we get. And if people can take that on, if they don't recognize who's in the mirror, maybe now it's to find a better version.
2: And bringing it back to my own experience here, for those, like, I'm 40, and I'm social. I find myself out sometimes with young kids. And if they're just, like, being rude, like, oh, you're old, as if that's an insult, it's like, I got no time for that. You're not an interesting person to be hanging out with. It's not going to faze me too much. For those that would judge you for being old, especially socially, maybe not professionally, because that's a real problem, but those that would judge you for being old, as I age, these kinds of people are not worth my time, you know?
0: You're getting wiser, my friend.
2: Something like that. Gary Dierenfeld is a social worker and therapist. He joins us every Wednesday for Therapy Thursdays on a Wednesday. But since today's Thursday, it's Therapy Thursdays on a Wednesday on a Thursday. Gary, thank you for being here.
0: Thanks, David. That was fun.
2: Just ahead, influencers are making millions online. 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Is being an influencer kind of lame?
21: 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That's 1-888-505-6644. 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
18: From the National Newsroom of the Canadian Press, I'm John Kennedy. Canadian astronaut Joshua Kutrick says he found it hard to believe he was sitting in orbit roughly 10 minutes after blasting off from Florida as a part of the NASA SpaceX Crew 13 mission. The 44-year-old Canadian is now aboard the International Space Station as a mission specialist on the four-person mission crew. He says he's excited to represent Canada from the ISS.
22: Just want to say hi to everyone at home in Canada. It's been a while since there was a Canadian here. I cannot believe I'm here. What a crazy day, a long day. I just can't believe it, but it feels really good. Feels really good to have CSA back, the Canada flag back. I'm looking forward to a good mission after some sleep. That's what I'm going to go do next.
18: The mission also includes three other astronauts, two of them from the U.S. and one from Russia. Two elders who were killed in a vehicle crash on Tawasin First Nation in BC are now being remembered as women who played central roles in their community. Barb Joe was a knowledge keeper who helped the nation's language flourish again, while Virginia Splockton was described as a great-grandmother who enjoyed crafting, drumming, and singing. Police say the driver of the pickup truck that struck the women may have suffered a medical emergency, and there's no indication the crash was deliberate or related to the National Day of Truth and Reconciliation event being held nearby. Two other people remain in hospital in critical condition, and charges have not been laid. Promises to lower the cost of gasoline from British Columbia New Democrat leader David Eby and praise for a new pipeline from Conservative leader Lauren Dirksen have fueled BC's snap election campaign. Dirksen praised the federal government's decision to designate the Pacific Link pipeline a project of national interest.
23: We welcome it because the world desperately needs Canadian energy. We welcome it because British Columbia's economy desperately needs a boost.
18: Dirksen says his party supports a second pipeline from northern Alberta to BC's southwestern coast because the world desperately needs Canadian energy. A new report from TD Economics says fears of widespread job losses due to AI are unlikely, saying the labor market is more poised for a gradual change instead.
1: The TD economists say rapid advances in generative AI technology have led to concerns that automation could replace workers en masse. But for a large-scale displacement to occur, the report says AI would have to be able to perform tasks autonomously, be economically attractive, and be rapidly adopted across companies. The economists say those conditions remain difficult for AI to achieve, and that while the AI job apocalypse thesis is a risk, it is not their base case scenario. Michelle Zedekian, The Canadian Press.
18: This is The Canadian Press. In sports, Vince Dunn scored and had two assists for the Seattle Kraken in a 6-1 win over the Calgary Flames. The Kraken earned their first season-opening road win in their six-year history. The Flames dropped their final home opener at the Saddle Dome as the team moves to Scotia Place next year after 44 years in the Saddle Dome. Matthew Knies had two goals and an assist as his Columbus debut made forward with the Blue Jackets, beating the Buffalo Sabres 6-3 for their first season-opening victory in 5 years. Knies was acquired from Toronto on Monday and became the first Columbus player to score twice in his Blue Jackets debut. The Toronto Raptors have signed guard Jamal Shedd to a multi-year contract extension. The terms were not disclosed, but Shedd's agent retweeted the ESPN report of the deal that said the extension was worth $24 million U.S. over 3 years. From the Canadian Press, I'm John Kennedy.
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2: Well, a famous celebrity has called all influencers lame, and that celebrity, Pete Davidson. We're going to get into why and what the silver lining of being a content creator is here with Caitlin Green, a media personality, co-host of the Jan Arden podcast, and a deeply unwell pop culture addict. Caitlin, are you okay?
4: No, I'm not. I'm never okay.
2: Influencers, there is something lame about it, but do you think when celebrities who got famous the traditional way, being in movies, on SNL, being musicians, do you think they're kind of gatekeeping the kind of like mainstream way to get famous and then calling everyone who does it in this new way on their own lame?
4: To an extent. I mean, I feel like if you are a stand-up, right, like Pete Davidson cutting his teeth as a stand-up for so long, if you took the abuse of like open mics, making no money, you know, having these terrible sets, like bombing catastrophically, if you put in those boots on the ground hours, you're like, go right to hell, influencers. I think it would inherently bother me. And also, picking on influencers, my criticism is generally like, it's low-hanging fruit. Everyone thinks they're annoying. Like, I'm sure even they think they're annoying. I think they probably resent doing half of the brand deals they do. But, like, I don't know. They kind of just, they're getting their hustle on. They want their millions.
2: You know, before I got into radio, I was into stand-up. Mm-hmm. And the crushing, awful suffering every day of trying to get booked, trying to get people to like you, both an audience, other comedians, mm-hmm. is soul crushing. And you learn something from it. And I've heard that people who blow up on TikTok for doing little comedy routines, mm-hmm. who then get booked in a big comedy club because mm-hmm. they have a huge audience, but didn't put in those hours doing the grind, can't get through their sets and aren't very good comedians yes. for the actual like live performing version of it. Sure, they're great at making short form content. So like, They suffer because they didn't do the art, the deeper art of like being a musician or being a comic or, you know, so I don't know. There's also a lot of money in it for those at the very, very top, mm-hmm. like a ton of money.
4: Yeah. And I can't fault an influencer who, like, if in an interview just copped to the fact that I didn't know what I was going to do. I started just making content out of boredom and feeling like a sort of awash in my professional life. And all of a sudden I started making so much money that I couldn't stop doing it or I couldn't turn it down. That I kind of get. And so, but I think part of it is in order to be brand friendly, you have to keep up the appearance of like, no, I just love this body pillow. I just love this like $400 soft blanket. Like that part I don't like. I think that when they admit that the reason they're there is capitalistic, I'm a little more okay with it. But yeah, it's still lame. I don't like the content. It's not for me. I'm an elder millennial, and it pains me to have to witness anyone selling something on a TikTok live for even 10 seconds.
2: Like, just smash that subscribe button, Caitlin. Just go ahead and smash it. Please smash it. I need you to smash it.
4: Yeah, it's like Tinkerbell. Like, it's like if the applause ends or the views end, they die and their like wings fade. And like, I can't. And I have a niece and she's probably all of 11 years old. And she was making videos on her mom's phone of herself doing gymnastics. But she was making it in the way that an influencer would make it. And at the end, she said, like and subscribe to the video on her mom's phone. And her mom found it and saw her daughter doing like handstands in their basement. And then at the end, she's like and subscribe. I was like, oh no, we've broken something.
2: Just here. For like a private family video?
4: Yeah.
2: This is, it's like smile, say cheese.
4: Yes, it's crazy.
2: Oh, wild. Yeah,
4: so okay. Pete's onto something. Pete Davidson's onto something with this criticism that is now going viral. My only call it is that he's probably slept with a ton of them. So you lose a bit of credibility there, but...
2: So you sleep with one influencer and then you can't criticize them?
4: Yeah, like you fell for it too in your own way. So,
2: okay. Mm-hmm. All right. So my ex-wife slept with one loser. That's me. Does that mean she's not allowed to criticize losers?
4: Well, I mean, could she criticize specifically radio hosts, formerly stand-ups wearing dark glasses? I don't know. She might lose the ability to criticize specifically there.
2: We could do like a Jerry Springer moment and she's sitting there in the wings. Jerry. She's not. Okay, let's move on. All right, Super Time Half Bowl. I read that correctly.
4: No, Super Bowl. I want leave it exactly as it is. It's perfect.
2: I'm clearly a huge Super Time Half Bowl fan with the sports. You got the ball, you got the foots, everything's great. No, I do watch the halftime show at the Super Bowl. I did love last year's. Wow, what a hot take that I loved. A widely loved thing. Rumors for this year, an announcement forthcoming.
4: They're late. They're late on this at time of us chatting. They are very late because normally by the end of September, they know who's going to be hosting. They know who's going to be, well, kind of hosting. They know who's going to be performing at the halftime show. Still hasn't been announced. So far, Vegas odds have Miley Cyrus or Jay-Z. I think Jay-Z is a bit of sort of an 11th hour thing because he technically is in charge, or his company is in charge of planning the Super Bowl, of producing it. So they pick all the performers and they have a contract with the NFL. And really the way that, this is my take on this, but the take of many on the internet is after the whole Colin Kaepernick situation, that Jay-Z was seen to come in and try to like smooth the criticism over by having us partner with Jay-Z and his company to take over the halftime show. And prove that we're not like inherently problematic by in doing so. And so he's had this partnership with them for a long time. And I think that they've had a hard time securing a halftime show performer so far. And so if he comes in, I think this is a bit of an 11th hour, like we couldn't figure anyone else out yet. Not to say that he wouldn't be a great get. It's just we haven't seen a lot of new content from him. He kind of has this weird like Rick Ross 8-part documentary series on HBO that's out right now. He's done a couple of live shows recently. Reviews on his live performances as of late kind of mixed, and reviews on the Rick Rubin documentary in terms of like entertainment value kind of mixed. So I don't know if he's announced, he'd have to bring out some friends, let's say that.
2: Well, who would the friends be, and who are like the hot ticket items right now that could actually, I don't know, do a good job and be like a performer we haven't seen before? Or are they just going to go with more of the same? Are we just going to see like Taylor Swift do it kind of thing?
4: And that's the one. Everyone's just like, well, can't it be Taylor? And I don't think it'll be Taylor this year. Do I think that she would eventually do it? Absolutely. This is so her brand and her milieu would be to do the Super Bowl halftime show. But there was rumor about Justin Bieber. There was rumor about Harry Styles. There was a rumor about Sabrina Carpenter. Miley Cyrus continued to kind of float to the top of the list. And I think because she's had so many eras of her, like, you know, remember her like twerking era with the short hair?
2: Yes.
4: Like, how can we forget the Wrecking Ball? And then also she had that weird experimental phase with Flaming Lips. You know, she had her proximity to country via her dad, but also Dolly Parton. Her voice lends itself to a lot of different musical genres. So do I think she could have a lot of Miley Cyrus and friends on stage? Like, absolutely. But I don't know what she'd be promoting. There's a rumor that she's going to have an L.A.
2: They have to be promoting something to do it?
4: Yeah,
2: or?
4: Yeah. Not have to be, but usually they do because like they don't really get paid. They do this for the exposure. And so you can incur a lot of costs on your own as an artist. And so typically, if you're in the middle of a big promo run, then your record label or whoever, whatever, you know, service is going to be benefiting from this financially, probably your tour, they would say, okay, we'll spend on this because we're going to get it back in a tour.
2: Where's your money for the super time half bowl? I'm going to keep saying that. I love it.
4: I think I'm still going to say maybe Miley. And I want to flag that if she announces an LA residency, then like, hell yeah, I do really think because she's going to have like a tie in to promote something. Otherwise, I don't really know. It'd have to be somebody who's going on tour, in my opinion.
2: That's interesting, that tie-in. I never heard that, but I guess you probably know these things a little more than me.
4: Mm-hmm. I am disordered in this way.
2: The phone rings. It's your bank. Or you think it is. Big mistake. That wasn't your bank. 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There are hundreds of them that collect your information and sell it to scammers. 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
1: It's the moment you've been waiting for. Not the Nobel Prize, not the Field Medal, not the, what are the other important smart people awards? I don't know.
2: Pulitzer?
1: Oh, yeah, that's a good one.
2: That's a good
1: not
2: one.
1: Any of those. Instead, it's People Magazine's Sexiest Man Alive. Here to discuss is media personality and co-host of the Jan Arden podcast and deeply unwell pop culture addict. I asked you how to introduce

0: you, Caitlin, and you said that, and I love that.
1: Yep, that's the best thing I could think of saying about myself.
0: what an important award that everyone takes seriously.
1: Yeah.
0: The sexiest man alive.
1: Mm-hmm.
0: I just assume it goes to George Clooney every year. That's probably the last time I checked. What was
1: that,
0: 20 years ago?
1: And that's the last time it felt relevant, because the second you give this award to the likes of Blake Shelton, I think we're all agreeing that it doesn't really mean anything and has absolutely no basis in sexiness whatsoever.
0: And that's why it's important to discuss. Who are the favorites? What are some of the awards? Why is Will Ferrell's name in the mix? He's a lot of things, but a handsome man, I'm not so sure he is.
1: Okay, Will Ferrell's son, Magnus Ferrell, apparently has become a bit of a singer. I'm not going to describe that career any further, other than to say he has a couple of soulful R&B-esque tracks that aren't terrible. He has a decent voice. I don't know that I want to turn on a Magnus Ferrell song in my spare time, but when I heard it, and considering I have a background in radio, and I work in radio now, I thought this isn't as god-awful as I thought it would be. So apparently, you know, his son has been trying to campaign for his dad to win some sort of sexiest award, presumably as a joke.
0: I think the son should win. I mean, he kind of looks like if Timothy Chalamet and Will Ferrell had a baby. He's not bad looking, Magnus Ferrell.
1: Yeah, he's fine. As far as like Nepo baby goes, sure. Like, sure, Magnus Ferrell. Sure, why not? but what I think is funny about this is that the Sexiest Man Alive Award is a very hilarious thing to me. It's a promo vehicle, again, much like the Super Halftime Bowl show that we were previously referencing. It's a promo vehicle for someone who has something to promote, right? So let's say that you have like the newest like network drama. Like it could very well go to the star of whatever that show is, not because they got the most votes necessarily, but just because it's...
0: Oh, like The Pit or something like that?
1: Exactly. Yeah. That's exactly right. So now they feel like they need to branch out and create the People's Choice Awards or the Reader's Choice Awards. So the poll is coming out and they've created all these new little subcategories. And I really enjoy some of these subcategories in how clear they're being about pandering, because one of them is sexiest fake hockey player. Like, just tell me you want to include the guys from Heated Rivalry.
0: Yeah, that's just literally writing an article where you get to mention these hot dudes. That's
1: exactly. Just say the Heated Rivalry Award and move on. Then they have Sexiest Cat Dad, so we could nominate you, David.
0: Thank you. Thank you. Okay. I appreciate that. Unfortunately, there are other men who are cat dads, so naturally they would win. But if I was the only one alive, it could go to me.
1: Well, I might enter you just for fun. And then they have this category. Listen to this. Hotter than your cup of coffee in the morning, featuring morning show hosts. So you've got Craig Melvin, Vlad Duthier, Michael Strahan, amongst others. So they're just creating, you know, subcategories now so that they have an excuse to give someone something. They want them to push it on their socials. They want them to talk about it on their TV shows. It's all this big sort of, you know, snake eating its own tail that is the entertainment industry.
0: It reminds me of when Netflix did that April Fool's joke where they made their categories for you oddly specific, like, you know, deep sea horror movies or like, you know, shows with a strong female lead that are set in jail where the main character beats up the other one, you know, like, and it was like, I remember looking at it and being like, these categories are so odd and so specific to me. It's thinly veiled, I guess. In the Netflix case, it's for April Fools. In this case, it's just to write an article about a specific person.
1: They're trying to say it's a real thing. I would hope and I would assume that the people at People Magazine know that this is kind of silly and they're sort of, maybe this is tongue in cheek in a way. But, you know, they have like Sexiest Period Drama Dreamboat, Sexiest Broadway Debut. So, you know, it's kind of whatever. But I do want to remind everyone that Ryan Gosling has turned down receiving the Sexiest Man Alive Award year after year after effing year. And even when he has a big movie that he's promoting, he still doesn't want to do it. When he's promoting Barbie, he still says, I'm not doing it, because he knows that kind of winning this award is like a little bit inherently repellent if you take yourself seriously.
0: Okay. Or maybe he's just classy and he knows there's other sexy men out there who aren't getting the recognition they so deserve.
1: That's what it is.
0: Every fall, Caitlin, it feels like I see videos in my feed. I hear content on the radio, on podcasts, and TV. And it's often like dating experts, sex communicators, sexual health people. And they all talk about cuffing season as if it's this thing. It's like just because you say something's a thing doesn't make it a thing for everyone. Every year I get confused, as if there's some seasonality to dating. And there's enough of a seasonality to dating that there's trends and everyone does it. I think it's kind of BS, but cuffing season, what is it?
1: Cuffing season has begun, and I don't even think it's a real thing that actually exists within the actual world of dating, as you pointed out. I think all it is all of a sudden we start getting articles saying it's cuffing season. Cuffing season is the time when I get pitched a ton of, like you said, dating experts to come on the show. Hey, do you want to have Gobbledygook come in and talk about how like everyone has to find love by Christmas? No, I don't particularly. Or if I do book you, it's to make fun of you on the show. So I like that a lot of people are now like, let's create a whole book about it. And one is called The Cuffing Season Playbook. And they've broken down this PR release concept of cuffing season in 2 months. And they've tried to actually do a direct correlation between cuffing season and football.
0: Oh, great. Getting men involved. It's sort of like the 12 days of Christmas, which I don't think anyone knows what the 12 days are. There's a partridge somewhere in there.
1: Yeah, I'm not sure. In a pear tree. There's Lords of Leaping. There's Maids of Milking. I have a toddler, so I do unfortunately know too many of these categories. But they said that September is scouting season, where singles refresh their dating profiles, get back on the apps, and start seeing who's out there. And the notion is that they need to hibernate and cuddle inside for indoor season with someone. It's never even really about like, oh, you should just find the right person for you. You should just connect with someone who you happen to
0: like. Work on your dating app and work on it in September, because all winter you're going to be cuffed.
1: Exactly. They're like, you should lock it in because you have to spend the winter holed up with someone. And then when summer comes, you can finally get back out on the streets again and be promiscuous. I'm like, this is a disordered way of looking at finding a significant other. And I will never accept it, but I will always discuss it in a way that makes fun of it.
0: Okay, let's go to October. Moving along with this football analogy, it's drafting season.
1: Yeah.
0: Is this when you start interviewing people to be your winter boyfriend or girlfriend?
1: That's right. It's drafting season. And this is when people start narrowing the field and focusing on their most promising prospects. Blech. Can you imagine? Can you imagine someone actually thinking like, well, it's October 1st today. I've got to start getting on my drafting for all the people I've lined up on Hinge. Like, this is such a bummer. This is why people delete dating apps.
0: And probably, like, dating apps commission these articles about cuffing season as well.
1: 1,000%. And they say November and December are the sweet spot. Holiday parties, family gatherings, and New Year's Eve create plenty of opportunities to pair up.
0: I'm not bringing someone I've only been dating for a month to a family gathering? Are you nuts?
1: And if you are, you have sex and love addiction. Why are you bringing someone you just met to these things? Why can't you just go on your own merits? Because then they say January is the playoffs. Dun, dun, dun. The holiday magic wears off and reality sets in. If you're still together, you might really have something. Because then, guess what? Valentine's Day is the Super Bowl of love. That's a real thing. That's a real premise that some dating expert has put into a book and said that Valentine's Day is the Super Bowl of love, and that is their official terminology for it. Valentine's Day is a holiday that I've forgotten about twice.
0: It's not the super time half bowl of love. Sorry, I had to do it. I don't even know what to say. This stuff is tacky. This is cheesy, and real human relationships don't work like that. And if real human relationships do work like that for you, I'm worried.
1: Yeah, I agree. I want anyone listening to hear this and know in your heart that the next time you hear cuffing season, you have to make fun of it. It is your fiduciary duty. Roast this accordingly, because saying stuff like this sucks, and it does not actually improve your odds of finding someone you want to spend time with.
0: Caitlin, tell me how you really feel about it, though.
1: Okay, well.
0: Caitlin Green is a media personality. She co-hosts the Jan Arden podcast. Caitlin, it has been a while.
1: I know.
0: A great joy having you here. Thanks for being on the show.
1: Thank you for having me. As always, so much fun.
0: As always, so much fun on the Super Time. I'll stop. I won't do it again.
1: Super Bowl halftime show of love.
0: There it is. Having said all of what you said about cuffing season, if there were a radio cuffing season with guests, I would be very glad to have you on as one of those guests, non-romantically. This is sounding weird. Just ahead, this question. Can you be deeply in love with someone, like a fiancé, and stop wanting them in the bedroom? Before you blow up your wedding, there might be an explanation here. We'll cover that next.
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0: Now we go to an advice column in a publication called The Cut, where one reader wrote this. Dear people who write the advice column, I'm engaged to someone I am slowly becoming less attracted to, but he's amazing inside and out. What should I do? Sincerely engaged, but disengaged. To discuss this important piece of literature is Natalie Norman, a Toronto-based comedian, to weigh in on the finer points of not being attracted to Mr. Right. Natalie, welcome to the show.
16: Thank you for having me. I have so many opinions on this question.
0: I feel like you've either dated jerks you were attracted to or really nice men you weren't attracted to. And all the men you've dated fall into those two categories. I'm probably
16: me personally.
0: Yeah.
16: Yes and no. I'm not going to disagree with that. But I think that's a lot to be said, is like, when we're dating someone nice, do we feel like we deserve it?
0: well, I'm myself, other than Miranda, who's a goddess, my girlfriend, who could never do wrong. Let's talk about everyone I've dated but her. Yeah, when I'm with someone who's a little too thoughtful, it just makes me feel bad about myself for not being thoughtful enough. It doesn't make me appreciate their good deeds.
16: Yeah, and I go, oh, why do I deserve this, right? It's about, it becomes about like our inner workings and what we feel our value is. So like, that's what that is about. But this is like, clearly they've gotten past that point of like, she knows he's amazing, he's great. And now they're planning a wedding. And in this case, to me, it's like, yeah, why would you be attracted to your partner right now? Planning a wedding is insanity. Like, also, there becomes a new pressure on your relationship. Like, you're not just dating. Now you're married. You're the government now knows what's going on in your love life.
0: And the family's getting along, the money, the choosing the venue, the meal, the pastor, the rabbi, who's in the wedding party, what the dress is like, the florist, it's unending. And then the money flying out of your account during all this.
16: Right. And that's just one part of it, right? Like, we're not talking about what's happening at her work, what's not happening at his work. You know, there's just so many factors that comes into desire and attraction to anyone. And I think we often forget that. Like, we feel, all of us feel, myself included, oh, I should have left this person all the time. I should desire them all the time. And then when we have a moment of it, we go, oh, maybe I don't like them. Oh, maybe I don't want to be with them. And it's like, no, nothing ever lasts forever. And like, honestly, I think it's very human to be like, hey, I'm not feeling really attracted to this person right now. Doesn't mean I'm not attracted to them.
0: Yeah, long-term relationships, things come and go in waves. Like a good sex life, being attracted to someone, that takes work. You know, it's not just going to be the honeymoon phase at the beginning of the relationship forever.
16: I don't even know if it's work. It's just, it's like work on ourselves, not even the relationship, right? Like, it's like, hey, I'm stressed out. How does that make me feel? Do I feel desirable? Does it make me mad at everyone in my life?
0: Now, I know this letter writer said that they were losing being attracted to their fiance, but are there times when people end up in relationships where like the partner is everything right and so they think they should be with them, but that fundamental piece of like, am I actually attracted to them? Like, this person's amazing. Do I find them hot and enjoy being in bed with them? And that second question, am I attracted to them? The answer is always kind of no, but because they're so great, you date them anyway.
16: No, I don't think that's actually what happening.
0: Like, I don't necessarily think that's what's happening with this.
16: I know, separately, I do think that's avoidance. I think someone being nice to you and kind and all those things should make your attraction to them so much larger. And if you go, why am I not attracted to them? Okay, well, what is going on in you?
0: But don't people have like types? I'm not going to, at the risk of stereotyping, I like freckles and red hair. I've got a type.
16: For sure. But like, you wouldn't have like, I don't think it would have lasted that long if you weren't attracted to them at some point. I really don't.
0: Okay.
16: Like, if all of a sudden you're like, oh, I don't know if I'm trying, I think you have to look into yourself. And even then, like, I just know because I have disorganized attachment, which many of us do, which means I get anxious and I get avoidant. So when someone's like really, really nice to me, all of a sudden I'm like, ew, it's because I don't know how to handle it. I don't know how to feel deserved. And my brain is trying to protect me from allowing someone to get closer to me. So I think instead of like pushing this on someone else, I think the first thing to do is look inside your inner world.
0: Wait, you just made up an attachment style. There's secure.
16: No, disorganized. There's secure, anxious, avoidant, and then there's disorganized.
0: All right. I guess you didn't make it up. I'm looking it up right now. I thought you just made up one to suit yourself.
16: No. If I did, congratulations to me.
0: I can see you doing that. I don't know. I've been with someone who I just had this explosive connection with on like an intellectual friend, supportive, love being around you level. But then when we got to the bedroom, it like never really clicked. And 3 months in, I realized like, I'm not attracted to this person. I don't even know that she was attracted to me. We just really we should have been best friends. And the wires got crossed and we dated instead and it did not work. But it didn't get to the wedding point. It got to the like a couple month point.
16: I would say like, I mean, this person's in your past, but I would almost say like, you know, when I feel really close to someone and like, I know there was an attraction there. And then all of a sudden, like for me, at least, I can't speak to everyone else. I know my avoidance is acting up for whatever reason. And I think there's something at the core of that before you throw someone out. Now, should you stay for them forever? No, but like, there is something that initially draw them to you. And what is that and why? And like, just keep in mind, over our lifespans, we're going to get ugly and we're not going to look good. Are we going to throw someone out because all of a sudden our attraction isn't there because our person got ugly? No, there's other factors that play into attraction.
0: I feel like as I age, I'm attracted to people my age, though. So maybe like when I'm 80, like I'm 40 now. I look at 50-year-old women. I'm like, oh, they're very hot. If they are hot. But when I was like 20, if someone was 50, I'd be like, nah, even if they were hot. So I do wonder. People always say as you age, your body goes. You're not going to be attracted to your partner forever. Maybe you will be. Maybe you will be.
16: Maybe you will be. But I do think the way, like, I do think they're, when we, what I know for sure, and it's like scientifically proven with like desire and feeling comfortable and safe, is there's so many factors than just like, do I want to have sex with this person, right? Like that is one aspect of it, but what is happening in our actual mind at the time really affects the way a relationship goes.
0: So to the point of someone who's engaged, planning a wedding and finding themselves not attracted to their partner, your kind of point is that's a stressful time in life. You shouldn't be surprised by your attraction level dropping during a stressful time. That is totally normal. Chill out.
16: Yeah. And like what you should do is probably go to someone to talk about your stress.
0: Okay.
16: Because I feel like when you're doing that, when she's saying that, she's taking the responsibility off of her almost when she's like, I'm not attracted to him. As if he did something. And it's like, what about me? What is going on in me right now?
0: So work on yourself can make yourself more attracted to the people you're dating.
16: It's not that it can make you more attractive, but it's maybe you're holding like walls up.
0: Okay. Okay. I'm liking this. This is not terrible dating advice from someone with maybe not the best dating track record.
16: I have a terrible dating track record, but a lot of it is my avoidance.
0: No, it's the people who are bad at dating who are able to give good advice because they've been through all those bad scenarios. I wouldn't take dating advice from someone who married their high school sweetheart and never dated anyone else. They don't know what they're doing.
16: They're no all.
0: Natalie Norman is a Toronto-based comedian. Find her online at Stalking Natalie. Natalie, it's always a joy having you on the show.
16: Thank you for having me.
0: Picture this, a for sale sign on your front yard, but it's not the house being sold, it's you. Your name, phone number, address, medical records, how much you make, it's all right there for anybody to buy. You'd rip that sign out in 2 seconds, right? 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They tried out Meta's new AI product. And what happened? 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
0: What if an AI assistant could read your emails, peek at your credit cards, check your health data, and then actually do things for you? Well, that's the promise of Meta's new AI agent, Muse. But handing an AI the keys to your digital life might come with a pretty big catch. Sometimes it fumbles, it fails. So let's talk about Muse, because I'm here with a reporter who put it to the test, and the results were a mix of impressive and awkward. I'm here with Katie Natopoulos, a technology and culture correspondent at Business Insider. Katie, what a joy it is having you here.
33: Thanks for having me.
0: All right. I have so much I want to talk to you about, but let's talk about Muse instead. What inspired you to give this AI assistant the keys to your online life? I'd be too scared to do that.
33: So Muse just came out very recently. I think it's September 8th is when it launched. So it was new, and I always want to try the new thing. And I figured the only way to really fully test it would be to, you know, give it as much of my information as I could and let it try to do as many tasks with that as I could. You know, if I held back, I wasn't going to get the full experience. And, you know, I wanted to write about it, so I was sort of willing to make myself a human guinea pig here.
0: Spoken like a true journalist. You're willing to destroy your life, give away your social security number, your bank accounts, all of it in the name of journalism. I love it. Were there any surprises when you gave Muse these keys, so to speak?
33: So there were a couple of surprises. The biggest one was I was a little surprised by what I couldn't give it. And the big thing there was WhatsApp messages, which I assumed would be easy because WhatsApp is owned by Meta. But it has to do with the sort of encryption level of WhatsApp messages. It's not easy to just have a bot read them, which frankly is good, right? And so I sort of, the more you connect these things, and just to sort of be clear, like, this is an AI tool that's a little bit different than something like ChatGPT, where you're talking back and forth to it and you're asking it to, you know, brainstorm for me or, you know, find information for me. This is, you sort of give it tasks and it goes out and does those. And so it sort of scurries around the internet. You say, you know, hey, I have a form in my email that was sent to me by my kid's school that I need to fill out a permission slip. Fill it out and send it back to them for me. That's an example of something that I had to do today. And I actually just did it on my computer myself, which I had used it. And it's like one of those like vaguely annoying tasks. But like, what if, you know, it's simple. What if, what if this thing could just do it for me? And so that's what it does. And it's pretty effective at doing that. You can have it do other tasks, like, you know, I've seen people say they had it, you know, shop for new car insurance for them to find a lower rate. Or, you know, I think that a classic case that people talk about is like, I had it book like a restaurant reservation for me or something, which honestly is like, that's not that hard to do yourself either. But people are sort of coming up with all these ways to sort of get these agents to do little tasks around the internet for them so that they don't have to.
0: Okay, so that's where it does things well. It does did some of these things well for you. Mm-hmm. Where did it start to feel a little awkward, creepy, did a bad job? You had misgivings about giving this tool access to your personal data. Where did it do a bad job?
33: So the problem was it would occasionally sort of run up against some friction on websites, especially when they needed stuff like a CAPTCHA to be solved or something like that. Like it would kind of need me to come in and take over. I wanted it to make a doctor's appointment for me. That's an annoying task that I haven't gotten around to doing.
0: I made my first colonoscopy appointment for 2 weeks from now. Thank you. But on to you.
33: And, you know, I hate going on the doctor's website and, you know, it's a clunky site or you have to call them and it's always like, oh, I just never get around to it. And so I was like, just do it for me. And it tried to do it on the ZocDoc site, but couldn't quite get past a CAPTCHA, went to the doctor's the practice website, got almost all the way there, started filling it a lot, but it needed me to give it a lot of information. So I had to give it my date of birth, you know, race, gender, all the stuff that, it, you know, you sort of fill out because it's a health form, social security number. And finally, it was like, we can't do it. Like it tripped up on the insurance info. It was like, your insurance info is like, it was my previous, like last year's. And it was like, we can't update it. So eventually, like, I had to, you know, it was like, just give them a call. So it didn't work. And it kept sort of running into all this friction. I had a couple other things where it similarly, like, I just couldn't quite get it to accomplish the task. Like, I needed it to log into the dedicated app for my kids' school communications, and it just couldn't do it. I spoke with someone at Meta, and they basically sort of said, you know, yeah, there's some friction, and it's kind of designed to fail more often than it's going to do something accidentally bad, right? Which is good.
0: In the name of safety and privacy, right. I suppose.
33: Like, I would rather it fail to make the doctor's appointment and say, sorry, I just couldn't accomplish this task, than go rogue and make 20 doctor's appointments, right? Or if I wanted it, one of the big things that that it's sort of pushing towards is being able to shop for you, right? So Meta just made all these partnerships with Shopify and Stripe, the payment processor, PayPal.
0: I hear that and I think, yikes, but keep going. Like, I don't want something I don't want a package arriving at my house that I don't want or that didn't know that I needed.
33: So you would rather there be too much friction than too little, right? Like, you would rather it not buy the thing than accidentally spend all your money and buy the wrong thing. So I think that that's the sort of like vague safety mechanism.
0: Taking off your journalist hat, you know, you're a mom, you're ostensibly a normal human being, normal enough. Mm-hmm. I mean, you still like coming on the show, so you can't be that normal. But would you let Muse or a tool like it handle these important things for you? Would you recommend that?
33: I'm not sure. I'm still using it, and I'm not sure exactly how many more new tasks I'm going to give it. But I have found it really helpful for doing like some of the very basic tasks that I think people use agents for, which the first is like sort of triaging my email. So I get tons and tons of unsolicited email to my work address every day, and it makes it hard to sort of sift through and find the emails that I actually do want to respond to. And it's actually pretty good at doing that. So I set it to every day at 8 a.m. and 11 a.m. It gives me an alert of like, did you get any important emails? And it's pretty good at doing that. Like it's pretty efficiently surfaced the emails that I care about and want to respond to. So that is actually like, I have will continue to use this every day as my like, oh, a little alert on my phone tells me like, you actually got one important email today.
0: I mean, that sounds like exactly the perfect use case for a tool like this. Whereas like, I don't know, filling out your kid's school stuff that's important or booking a doctor's appointment that's important, maybe not is what I'm hearing.
33: Well, I mean, I will, as far as the kids stuff, I will say two things. You would be shocked of how any parent knows you get so much emails and it's all spread. It's not even email. It's like spread across separate apps. It's enormously annoying to deal with this like barrage of information that comes every activity and after school club and the teacher and the PTA. They all have like different systems for dealing with this kind of stuff. And just managing that, managing the school calendar, like, oh, it turns out it's like Wear Yellow Day or whatever. It's just so much stuff. And if Muse can simplify that into sort of like, and that's one of the things I asked it to do is, you know, give me a daily digest of everything kid and school related. And it will do that. And that's actually tremendously helpful for me. Although I do still worry that I'm missing a few things is because I did solve some of the login issues. But what I have noticed is that seems to be when I've seen what other people are using it for, that kind of like it's helped me cleaned up the personal life junk is actually maybe a little bit more useful than people using it for work related tasks. So that's at least what sort of what I've found. I've kind of joked that like I don't need an executive assistant. I need a wife. And I feel like this is my wife now. This is the one who takes care of all the school emails for me.
0: Katie, it has been a joy talking to you. Thanks for talking to me about this new product.
33: Thank you. I hope you try it.
0: That's a wrap on our show. 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
24: From the National Newsroom of the Canadian Press, I'm Rob Westgate. Prime Minister Mark Carney says he is confident oil sands producers will be keen to spend on expansion projects to fill the proposed Pacific Link pipeline. The Alberta to BC pipeline has been deemed Canada's first project of national interest, meaning it will be subject to a streamlined review. There have been questions around whether oil sands companies will be willing to invest capital in expansions needed for the pipeline to make economic sense. Carney says there's reason for those companies to be optimistic.
25: This is a tremendous commercial opportunity for them, given diversification of markets, given the prospect of narrowing the differential that exists. That's worth, you can do various calculations, but somewhere between $6 to $10 billion a year.
24: Environmental advocates are decrying Ottawa's financial stake in a fossil fuel project as many countries look to move to cleaner fuels. The union representing Stelco workers says the steelmaker's U.S. parent company is being disingenuous and contradictory when blaming layoffs on the Trump trade war.
34: United Steelworkers, which represents workers at the Hamilton and Nanticoke steel plants, say Cleveland-Cliffs CEO has publicly supported U.S. tariffs on Canadian steel. In a joint statement, the presidents of both union locals say the company is attempting to shift blame for its own decisions onto the broader trade dispute. They say Cleveland-Cliffs is obscuring its own role in manufacturing this crisis, given its CEO has publicly supported the U.S. trade war and even claimed his fingerprints are on the 50% tariffs on Canadian steel. Stelco said earlier this week that the idling of finishing operations at its Hamilton plant is a response to weaker demand and continued pressure from steel imports. Michelle Zedekian, The Canadian Press.
24: Provincial health ministers want Ottawa to renew $1.2 billion in mental health funding, which is due to expire next year.
35: The ministers say losing $1.2 billion in federal funding for mental health, addictions, and home care next March would create a fiscal cliff with real consequences for patients. Provincial and territorial health ministers met with finance ministers earlier this week to discuss the looming expiry. They say Federal Health Minister Marjorie Michel and Finance Minister François-Philippe Champagne did not take part in the meeting. Michel is expected to meet with her provincial and territorial counterparts later this month in Winnipeg. The funding issue comes as the federal Liberals prepare to release their latest budget this fall. David Augustine, The Canadian Press.
24: And finally, Canadian astronaut Joshua Kutrick says his first order of business now that he's made it to the International Space Station will be to get some sleep. The Alberta-born mission specialist and his three crewmates took just 8 hours to get to their temporary home among the stars, but then it took another 2 hours of docking procedures before they could really relax. They were greeted by the station's current crew of seven, and Kutrick expressed how great it was to have Canada represented in space once again. This is the Canadian Press. In sports, making his debut in Columbus, Matthew Knies had 2 goals and an assist as the Blue Jackets beat the Buffalo Sabres 6-3 for the team's first season-opening victory in 5 years. Knies, acquired from Toronto on Monday, became the first Columbus player to score twice in his Blue Jackets debut. Elsewhere in the NHL, the Calgary Flames got doused by the Seattle Kraken, opening their final season at the Saddle Dome on a losing note, 6-1 the final. The old barn will be demoed at the end of the season. And the Vancouver Canucks won a high-scoring affair. It was a 9-7 decision over the Edmonton Oilers. And finally, in the NBA, the Toronto Raptors making a move, signing guard Jamal Shedd to a multi-year contract extension. Now, terms were not disclosed, but Shedd's agent retweeted an ESPN report of the deal that said the extension was worth $24 million U.S. over 3 years. From the Canadian Press, I'm Rob Westgate.
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1: This is Mike Smith. We've got a super busy Thursday morning show for you today. There's a ton going on out there, including the Pacific Link Pipeline. Yes, that is the new official name of the proposed new oil pipeline from Alberta to Delta on the BC South Coast. 1 million barrels of oil a day. Super oil super tankers set to be loaded out of a brand new export terminal to be built at Roberts Bank in Delta. Now, Premier David Eby and his government standing down on this one. He says his government will not fight this oil pipeline the way the NDP fought against the Trans Mountain pipeline.
3: We have anxiety about the impact of any new pipeline project, period, on British Columbia's coast.
1: Yeah, so he says he's got anxiety about it, doesn't like it. Not going to fight it, though, so he's standing by it in the sidelines in this one. There will be a fight over this, though, and we're going to talk about it today, including who's going to pay for this. Now, Mark Carney and Premier Danielle Smith have both said this will be privately backed. They want private sector backers on this thing, but so far, no private sector partner has stepped forward in a big way on this. Are you, the taxpayer, going to pay for this pipeline? We're going to talk about that today. So we've got all that. We've got lots more on the show today. First, though, we start with the BC election campaign. Another busy day today on the campaign trail. NDP leader Premier David Eby has an announcement coming up later this hour in Surrey. He's spending a lot of time in Surrey, so those are important ridings there. And this will be an affordability announcement from David Eby this morning. What's he going to announce here in about half an hour? Let's discuss it with my guest now, Trevor Halford, Conservative MLA, Surrey White Rock, running for re-election there. Trevor, thanks for coming on.
4: Thanks for having me, Mike.
1: Okay, what are you expecting from Eby here this morning? He's going to make a big affordability announcement here. What do you think?
4: Well, I'd be disappointed. Listen, at every election that David Eby's been involved in, he's promised something, then he's failed to deliver it, whether it's a renter's rebate, whether it's a grocery rebate. So this is par for the course. This is what Premier Eby does, is he will overpromise and underdeliver. So he can announce whatever he wants. But I think what I'm hearing on the doors and what every British Columbia is thinking is, can you trust this guy? And the answer is no. At the end of the day, I think one of the reasons why the NDP is holding the election now is they do not want to go before the electorate with another budget. So what I imagine, he's going to announce something. And then, if he does still stay on as premier, then he's going to come in February and say, I'm sorry, we cannot afford to do this because our deficit has grown by X. So again, he can announce whatever he wants, but his track record has shown repeatedly that he has failed to deliver on almost all of his election campaign promises.
1: Well, let's go back to two years and the last election. And right, David Eby promising that grocery rebate, $1,000, and he said he was going to deliver it immediately.
3: Our tax rebate for people, our tax cut year after year, $1,000 for the average household, available for 90% of British Columbians. This is something we can do right now to support families.
1: Yeah, he wanted that $1,000 in people's cash in your claw right away, and then back down on the renter's rebate there, blaming Donald Trump. I wonder if he's going to announce again some sort of grocery rebate this morning, or maybe something on gas prices, because I spoke to an NDP MLA yesterday, Andrew Mercier, and he was dropping some heavy hints on this yesterday. Let's listen to him. This is on yesterday's show. Andrew Mercier, let's listen.
5: Saving $1.20 on a six pack in a time when gas is $2 a liter is not going to be what makes the difference for families.
1: Okay, well, maybe you could cut the gas tax then. How about that? Would the NDP do that?
5: We're going to have more to say, helping people at the pump and at the grocery store checkout very soon.
1: Okay, so he said very soon, stand by. Helping people at the gas pump, helping people at the grocery store. So I don't know, maybe that's coming this morning. Trevor Helford, your thoughts?
4: Yeah, well, they can announce whatever they want. Are they going to be able to deliver on a promise and a commitment? Their track record says no. At the end of the day, we've committed that we will not raise taxes of any kind. This is a government that has layered on tax after tax. Now, if they want to talk about gas, every time that we talked about reducing the gas tax or pausing it, the energy minister, the premier, would very quickly get up and say, well, whatever you do on gas, the oil companies are going to raise it right away, right again, right? So they've obviously already contradicted themselves. But, you know, Mike, at the end of the day, what I'm hearing is people want change. This is a government that's grown tired. This is a government that has run out of ideas. And this is a premier that lacks credibility. The fact of the matter is that wherever you go, you're watching election signs for municipal councillors, mayors, school trustees, all these people that have put their name on a ballot, all of these people that deserve the attention to be focused on them. And what the premier's done, because he does not want to talk about his own record, he does not want to talk about his record on healthcare, he does not want to talk about his record on public safety, he does not want to talk about his record on affordability. So what he has done is he has put British Columbians in a provincial election in the middle of a municipal campaign to hide from his record.
1: Okay. Well, he says you guys would cut health care. You'd cut education.
4: Absolutely not.
1: Okay. Let's listen to him on this point. Then you can respond.
6: It's very clear that their agenda, when you do the math, is to dramatically cut healthcare and education. And in fact, that's exactly what they said.
1: Okay, so he said, that's exactly what you guys have said. You're going to cut healthcare, cut education. They frequently refer to this comment by Tony Luck, your conservative colleague, about cutting healthcare and education. Go ahead.
4: Absolutely not. The fact of the matter is, no matter what government is in power, healthcare and education budgets go up, as they should. That would not change under a conservative government led by Lauren Dirksen. You know, this is a government, this is a premier that directly cut funding for kids with autism. He made that decision. He cut funding for children with autism. So if he wants to talk about cutting a healthcare budget, he should look himself in the mirror, because he is the one that pulled the trigger and said no to families that were receiving money for children with autism. So, you know, at the end of the day, his credibility on this is absolutely zero.
1: Okay, let's talk about your leader now for a minute, Lauren Dirksen. You're a former interim leader of this party. Dirksen was appointed as an interim leader of this party by the BC Conservatives. Been a lot of questions here about how this is going to work now. If he wins this election, do they have to have a leadership contest here? Could there be some new leader pop up after the election? Could Carrie Lynn Fidley return as the leader of the party here after an election? And you hear the NDP all the time raising this point, saying they might have to go to court. There might be a court case over this to figure out who's the leader of your own party. What do you say to that?
4: I think David Eby sounds a lot like Donald Trump when he talks like that, because that's kind of the same talking points that he's using. At the end of the day, Lauren Dirksen is our leader. Lauren Dirksen is in a leadership race against David Eby right now that millions of British Columbians are going to vote on. If the Conservative Party wins government, Lauren Dirksen is our premier. That will not change. But what will change is Premier Eby's agenda. And the fact of the matter is that he is doing this race right now. He is doing this election right now because his own leadership was in shambles, because he was getting challenges both externally and internally. That is why we're in election right now. He is not fighting for British Columbian jobs. He is fighting for his own job. Let's be clear about that.
1: Okay. Let me ask you a question, because the David Eby's got this affordability announcement coming up here in about 15 minutes from now. Let's turn this around. If you guys were elected, what's the single biggest thing a conservative government will do to make life more affordable for people? Give me one example.
4: Well, I think I'm going to leave that with Lauren to when we release our platform on affordability. But what he said before is it regards to no increases of taxes. I think that's the number one thing. And, you know, we're going to be talking about affordability a lot during this campaign, and I'll leave it to him to lay that out. But, I'm very excited about the direction that we're going in.
1: Okay, Trevor, please stand by. Trevor Halford is my guest, Conservative MLA, running for re-election in Surrey White Rock. It's another very busy day on the BC election campaign trail. David Eby, the NDP leader, has got an announcement coming up here in about 15 minutes in Surrey on affordability.

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15: Talking about the BC election campaign, another busy day. NDP leader David Eby's got an announcement coming up in Surrey in about 10 minutes here. Surrey, that man, that is an active battleground in this election right now. Both parties campaigning hard in all those ridings. So David Eby got an affordability announcement coming up here. The NDP have been hinting that you're going to get help at the gas pump or the grocery store. So I expect there's some kind of promise like that looming here. Trevor Halford is my guest, running for re-election for the Conservatives in Surrey White Rock. Let's go to your phone calls now. Luke in Surrey. Hi, Luke. Go ahead.
16: Morning, Mike. Morning, Trevor. I think that, like, I'm perfectly okay with cuts for healthcare, and I think the Conservatives need to actually lean in to what the Liberals are accusing of cuts. Go into it saying, yeah, we're going to cut the bloated middle management. All you can do is cut when it's gotten so big, and then commit to every

0: that we save from the middle management that's completely overbloated goes to putting nurses in the frontline positions in the hospitals and ERs where we actually need it. Turn it into a positive and do that.
1: Okay, thank you for that. There is like 64 vice presidents in the BC healthcare system. Trevor Halford, your thoughts?
2: Yeah, I think what the caller raises is a good point there. Listen, the healthcare budget needs to go up year after year, full stop, education as well. There's no argument to that whatsoever, but there needs to be efficiencies. And, you know, I want to see a lot of that money. We have so many vice presidents of communications in our health authorities. That money should be directed towards our frontline workers. That money should be directed to making sure that we get more people in for day surgeries, not how we spin ER closures and maternity ward closures, which I face in my local hospital every day.
1: And
2: at the end of the day,
1: there's a 1-to-4 manager ratio in the healthcare system, like one manager for every 4 unionized frontline employees. Does that make sense to you? One manager for every 4 employees.
2: No. And I thought the premier hired somebody out of his office to look at this. And obviously that didn't get done. So again, we're focused on jobs for frontline workers, not jobs for communication professionals when it comes to the healthcare sector.
1: Tasha in Victoria. Hi, Tasha. Go ahead.
3: Hi, Mike and Trevor. Really good topic, because this is exactly what I was calling about, was this whole review that the provincial government had run on the health authorities and the whole system, which I agree has been a complete mess because of the way the NDP structured it years and years ago. And of course, they bring in Penny Ballam to run this review and report. Well, that was done and it was concluded, and there's been zero transparency. The report has not been released, but the government has gone ahead and stood up a new organization, a shared health services organization. They're paying a CEO, they're paying additional executives in that organization, and the public knows nothing about it. There's no transparency and there's no accountability. They just keep spending money in all the wrong places. Yes, the health system is broken from an organizational perspective, but they are not addressing it even close to remotely in the right way. They're just throwing more money at it.
1: Thank you for a good call. Trevor, your thoughts?
2: Yeah, the caller raises some great points. And, you know, at the end of the day, when you take your child into Surrey Memorial and you face a 14 to 16 hour wait in emergency there, it's not the fault of the ER doctors or the nurses. They're doing their level best. It's the fault of the system and the government that is in charge of the day. At the end of the day, we've had emergency room closure after emergency room closure. We've had obviously a hard time staffing our hospitals, our maternity wards, our emergency departments. And that is poor planning and that is poor execution by this government. This government has had announcement after announcement, but it seems with every announcement they've done, we've had a rash of emergency room closures and maternity ward closures. So, you know, healthcare in this province is broken, but it's not.
1: So you're saying, what if you guys win, there'll be no more temporary ER shutdowns? Is that right?
2: Well, yeah, that would be the goal. That should be the goal of any government.
1: Are you going to do it? I mean, you could say it's a goal, but is it actually going to happen?
2: Yeah, I, Mike, of course, we would want to make sure that every ER stays open in this province. And that should be, you know, there should be no reason why a father or mother has to drive their kids 6 hours because their son or daughter's had an allergic reaction and their emergency room is closed. I can't remember growing up here and ever having my emergency room shut down. I never remember that happening. So that's under the NDP watch, under the Conservative watch. Yeah, we will fight like hell to make sure that every emergency room in this province stays open.
1: Sharon in Burnaby. Hi, Sharon. Go ahead.
4: Well, there's so many issues to talk about. They don't deserve to be reelected as a government. My concern is the fact that they're repacing things that are needed immediately. Long-term care homes, they're repacing Burnaby General Hospital. The secrecy involved, like limiting our access to freedom of information, not telling people the truth. Yes, they can promise another rebate on something, but that's just a rebate that our tax dollars are paying for. It's not getting us any farther ahead. It's just bribing people with their own money.
1: Okay, thank you, Sharon, for a very passionate, good call there. 30 seconds. Go ahead, Trevor.
2: Sharon sounds like hundreds of doors that I've been knocking on the past couple days. People want change. They're frustrated. They're angry. And I think David Eby knows that, and that's why he's called an election in the middle of a municipal campaign. He wants to hide from his record. And quite frankly, I don't blame him. It's okay. A terrible record, but we're ready to go.
1: Thanks for coming on today.
2: Thanks, Mike.
1: I appreciate it a lot. That's Trevor Halford, the Conservative MLA, Surrey White Rock, running for re-election there. Man, this election is a wild one here. Maybe David Eby thought he'd have a walk in the park here. Is this backfiring on him? Let me know your thoughts on it. Mike@cknw.com. When we come back, the latest on the Canada-USA trade war. New comments from Donald Trump. There he goes again. Play him for you next. Bye.
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24: From the National Newsroom of the Canadian Press, I'm Rob Westgate. Prime Minister Mark Carney says he is confident oil sands producers will be keen to spend on expansion projects to fill the proposed Pacific Link pipeline. The Alberta to BC pipeline has been deemed Canada's first project of national interest, meaning it will be subject to a streamlined review. There have been questions around whether oil sands companies will be willing to invest capital in expansions needed for the pipeline to make economic sense. Carney says there's reason for those companies to be optimistic.
25: This is a tremendous commercial opportunity for them, given diversification of markets, given the prospect of narrowing the differential that exists. That's worth, you can do various calculations, but somewhere between $6 to $10 billion a year.
24: Environmental advocates are decrying Ottawa's financial stake in a fossil fuel project as many countries look to move to cleaner fuels. The union representing Stelco workers says the steelmaker's U.S. parent company is being disingenuous and contradictory when blaming layoffs on the Trump trade war.
26: United Steelworkers, which represents workers at the Hamilton and Nanticoke steel plants, say Cleveland-Cliffs CEO has publicly supported U.S. tariffs on Canadian steel. In a joint statement, the presidents of both union locals say the company is attempting to shift blame for its own decisions onto the broader trade dispute. They say Cleveland-Cliffs is obscuring its own role in manufacturing this crisis, given its CEO has publicly supported the U.S. trade war and even claimed his fingerprints are on the 50% tariffs on Canadian steel. Stelco said earlier this week that the idling of finishing operations at its Hamilton plant is a response to weaker demand and continued pressure from steel imports. Michelle Zedekian, The Canadian Press.
24: Provincial health ministers want Ottawa to renew $1.2 billion in mental health funding, which is due to expire next year.
27: The ministers say losing $1.2 billion in federal funding for mental health, addictions, and home care next March would create a fiscal cliff with real consequences for patients. Provincial and territorial health ministers met with finance ministers earlier this week to discuss the looming expiry. They say federal health minister Marjorie Michel and finance minister Francois-Philippe Champagne did not take part in the meeting. Michel is expected to meet with her provincial and territorial counterparts later this month in Winnipeg. The funding issue comes as the federal Liberals prepare to release their latest budget this fall. David Augustine, The Canadian Press.
24: And finally, Canadian astronaut Joshua Kutrick says his first order of business now that he's made it to the International Space Station will be to get some sleep. The Alberta-born mission specialist and his three crewmates took just 8 hours to get to their temporary home among the stars, but then it took another 2 hours of docking procedures before they could really relax. They were greeted by the station's current crew of seven, and Kutrick expressed how great it was to have Canada represented in space once again. This is the Canadian Press. In sports, making his debut in Columbus, Matthew Nyes had 2 goals and an assist as the Blue Jackets beat the Buffalo Sabres 6-3 for the team's first season-opening victory in 5 years. Nyes, acquired from Toronto on Monday, became the first Columbus player to score twice in his Blue Jackets debut. Elsewhere in the NHL, the Calgary Flames got doused by the Seattle Kraken, opening their final season at the Saddle Dome on a losing note, 6-1 the final. The old barn will be demoed at the end of the season. And the Vancouver Canucks won a high-scoring affair. It was a 9-7 decision over the Edmonton Oilers. And finally, in the NBA, the Toronto Raptors making a move, signing guard Jamal Shedd to a multi-year contract extension. Now, terms were not disclosed, but Shedd's agent retweeted an ESPN report of the deal that said the extension was worth $24 million U.S. over 3 years. From the Canadian Press, I'm Rob Westgate.
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0: Let's talk about the Canada-U.S. trade war now getting uglier. Donald Trump turning up the rhetoric against Canada. The United States has just banned a certain Canadian imports, including a huge range of Canadian alcohol products. That's the big one. Most Canadian booze now banned from the USA. We've got looming tariffs here, 50% on Canadian autos and auto parts set to kick in January. No formal Canada-U.S. trade talks going on. A lot of angry words being thrown around, including Donald Trump at it again yesterday. Here he is going after Canada yesterday. Have a listen.
1: Canada has taken advantage of us for so many years, the worst of any country. They charge our farmers 400% tariffs, and they act like they're totally innocent. They're not. They were very bad, but now they're being taught a little lesson.
0: Yeah, he says we're being taught a lesson here with the import ban on some Canadian products, looming Canadian tariffs as well. Have a listen to this now. This is Trump the other day predicting that Mark Carney in Canada is going to come crawling back to Trump.
1: Over the next 3 or 4 weeks, they're going to come to us and they're going to say, we're going to get rid of all the tariffs. We're going to win everything. They're going to come in and they're going to say, sir, we are sorry. They've treated the United States very, very badly. I think a deal will be made.
0: Okay, he says he thinks a deal will be made, but he thinks not before Canada will say sorry to Trump for all of this. Canada is saying we won't apologize to Trump. Let's discuss it with my guest now, Eric Miller, a Canada-U.S. trade expert in Washington, D.C., one of the best around. Eric is the president of the Rideau Potomac Strategy Group. Eric, thanks for taking the time today.
2: My pleasure, Mike.
0: Okay, Eric, this sure sounds bad. How bad is it? Or is this just the usual rhetoric getting thrown around?
2: Well, it is pretty bad from a rhetorical perspective. I'm surprised you didn't play the Peter Navarro clip when he says that Canada stabs him in the back and stabs him in the front. I mean, it's it's rhetorically very, very bad. There are no talks. The goods that President Trump said would be banned are banned. But I think one thing for listeners to keep in mind that's really important is that U.S. put the tariffs in August. Canada's retaliatory tariffs at the same level went in September. The U.S., if you look at what they took off, what they put in, they made a few adjustments in September after the retaliatory tariffs. They announced the bans of Canadian booze, which one could say paralleled the Canadian policies toward U.S. booze. And then it's been rhetoric, but not a lot of further action. And so we're in a bit of a detente, even though that detente is pretty noisy.
0: Yeah, okay, let's listen to Navarro here, because this got pretty spicy too. So this is Trump's trade advisor here. Now, listen to him warning Canadian lobbyists in Washington, D.C. Listen to this.
3: Any Canadians here, like, please, if you're on K Street, get the hell out of our country, because the problem you have is you lobby this country and you've been successful in the past and you think you can keep doing that. Memo to Canada, you cannot do that, okay? That game is up, and if you interfere in our elections in Maine or Michigan, you will pay even more dearly.
0: Okay, Peter Navarro, Trump's trade advisor there, telling Canadian lobbyists, he said, if you're on K Street, and Eric, you tell me, K Street in Washington, D.C.
2: So K Street is shorthand for where all the lobbyists are. That's historically where their offices have been. So it's kind of like they talk about Bay Street or Wall Street, where the financial sectors are. You know, yeah. Not everybody is actually there, but that's kind of the parlance.
0: Right. So he's talking about Canadian lobbyists. Get the hell out of our country. I guess, is he talking to you there and your colleagues there? Is that who he means?
2: Well, you know, it's funny. I was at a dinner last night and I saw a guy from Alberta who is a lobbyist. And I said, well, I joked with him about being called out almost by name. But, you know, the reality is that there's a lot of firms that retain lobbyists, you know, most of whom are American, who represent interests. So, you know, BC will have a lawyer that represents their interests on softwood lumber. And I know the guy who does that for Nova Scotia. And rule number one in the U.S. Constitution is people are entitled to petition their government. And so, you know, it's fine for him to say that, but any lobbyist worth their salt or strategist worth their salt will know that the game has evolved. But it's not something that, you know, it's great rhetoric, but it's not something that really amounts to much at the end of the day, because, you know, what he's saying effectively is Canada has been successful and he's worried about them continuing to be successful.
0: Okay. Do you think this is still fundamentally a trade dispute between Canada and the United States, or has this become something more personal between, let's say, Trump and Carney? Because they're clearly annoyed at Canada's retaliation against the United States. And, you know, Trump saying this stuff about Canada's going to come and apologize to him, it seems very personal. Let's listen to Carney on this point, because he was asked about this, about the apology that Trump's talking about his trade advisor telling Canadian lobbyists, get the hell out of the USA. Listen to Carney's response here.
4: President Trump said yesterday he thinks Canada will apologize in the next 3 to 4 weeks and say, we're going to get rid of all the tariffs. Mr. Navarro today told Canadians lobbying in Washington to get the hell out of the country. What do you say in response to this?
5: I take note of both comments. How's that? No response to either.
0: No response. Not going to rise to the bait, but he did laugh. He literally laughed it off. Is this getting personal here? Go ahead, Eric.
2: Yeah, of course it's personal. I mean, one of the reasons why the Trump administration, and ironically, it's people like Howard Lutnick, the Commerce Secretary, and Peter Navarro, the trade advisor, that are even more enraged than this than President Trump, is that Canada has retaliated against the U.S. When the U.S. has imposed measures that have hurt Canada, Canada has been willing to come back. And no other country besides China has done that. So the Europeans caved, the Japanese caved, the Koreans caved, and they all took radically unequal terms of trade. And what President Trump and his team can't understand is how is it that Canada, whose 30% of its GDP comes from trade with the U.S., is not rolling over. But it's the very fact that Canada is defending its interests that is deeply frustrating to them. And the more that Canada stands up and says, okay, if you're going to do that, we'll do this, that they get really frustrated. And the one thing that they consistently fail to understand, or maybe they do understand it and it worries them a bit, is that, you know, if you do the 50% tariff on Canadian automobiles, that will mean that a lot of vehicles that are made in Canada won't go to the U.S. But Canada, if it puts 50% tariffs on U.S. automobiles, it means that those Hyundai Santa Fes that are made in Montgomery, Alabama, will not be coming to Canada. Right. And so you get layoffs across the U.S., just like you get pain in Canada. And so if we are going from a situation where we've had kind of free trade co-production of vehicles and parts moving back and forth across the border, where one, it's you make for your market, we'll make for our market. So a lot of people in the U.S. who will be hurt by that. And this is something that the Trump administration, you know, is or at least should be worried about.
0: Do you think, okay, let's talk about that 50% tariff there that you just touched on there. So this is a threat from Trump, 50% tariff on Canadian autos and auto parts set to kick in January. Do you think that will actually go ahead? Because you just heard Trump say that, well, you know, Canada is going to come crawling back. They're going to say sorry in the next 3 or 4 weeks. And I thought, is he tipping his hand there that he's looking for a deal to get going here, or talks to get going again? Or do you think this thing drags into the new year and it escalates?
2: I think it drags into the new year. I think, you know, it's kind of like what we've seen with Iran. How many times have we said that Iran is on the verge of wanting to surrender and that it's all going to be over? And, you know, we've seen this in the first term with other conflicts. I mean, he says this stuff and the press takes it seriously. And the reality is that if you're going to assess the prospects of a deal, step number one is the two sides actually have to be talking to each other. Canada is not going to go in and say, you know, like, you know, something out of a Christmas carol and say, please, sir, may I have some free trade back? You know, that's not going to happen. And so, you know, we are in the situation where, because there is no pathway to a resolution, we will reach the beginning of the year, very likely, without a deal or even perhaps even negotiations ongoing. And then I take President Trump at his word that those tariffs will go into effect and then Canada will retaliate and the pain will end up growing, because that's unfortunately the trajectory that we are on. And so, you know, if you separate out the signal from the noise, the signal is not towards one of a return to trade peace or a deal. It's actually toward a deepening and a worsening of the crisis.
0: Okay, therefore, Eric, do you think that Mark Carney is still handling this well? I mean, obviously, Canadians have placed a lot of trust in this guy. His polling numbers or job approval numbers are like historically good recently, for sure. So a lot of Canadians thinking like, okay, we trust this guy to handle this. Do you think he is handling it well?
2: I do think he is, because the problem that we have about why this broke down is that it was substance. And so when you looked at a situation where BC was going to be expected to put alcohol, U.S. alcohol, back on the store shelves, and the softwood lumber tariff was going to get cut effectively from 45% to 35%, that's not helping all the people who, you know, work in Campbell River. And it's not helping all the people who are out in Kamloops and working in this industry, because you're still got a 35% tariff, which is incredibly high. So it has to get to the point where it's within the range. And so Canada can't make all of these concessions if it's not actually underpinning the long-term economic value and prosperity of its industries, because then it's just simply having a one-way transfer where the U.S. can do what it wants to Canada and Canada's not getting anything in return. And so until the U.S. genuinely accepts that, yeah, each country can have a lumber industry and each country can have an auto industry, then we're going to be in this very difficult situation, and Canada is going to have to dig in and fight to keep its industries alive while at the same time looking to sell more to the rest of the world. And so Canada didn't ask for the fight, but it has to keep its economy intact while all of this is going on. And that's what Carney, I think, is trying to do.
0: Okay, we're following it closely here. Eric, thank you very much for your time today. I appreciate it.
2: My pleasure, Mike. Take care.
0: All right, thank you. That's Eric Miller, Rideau Potomac Strategy Group, on the ground in Washington, D.C. Always grateful for his time. Over to you now. Phone me and tell me your thoughts on this one. Trump is turning up the heat on Canada. More tariffs looming in the new year. It's banned certain Canadian imports, including most Canadian booze, banned from the USA now. No formal trade talks scheduled here. So what do you think? Is Mark Carney doing a good job managing this Canada-U.S. trade war? Do you still trust Carney on this? Should Canada be trying harder to get a deal with Donald Trump? What about the boycott of American products? Are you boycotting products made in the USA? Are you still boycotting travel to the United States? Call me and let me know. 604-602-7373 is the number to call. 604-602-7373. This is Mike Smith, back with your calls.
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0: Canada-USA trade war getting ugly here. Donald Trump at it again yesterday, going after Canada. No formal trade talk scheduled. Do you still support and trust Mark Carney's leadership on this? Let's go to your phone calls here. Darren in Vancouver. Hi, Darren. Go ahead.
31: Hey, thanks for taking my call. Yes, I definitely support Carney. But a question that I have, because I don't pretend to know everything about American politics, is if after the midterms, if they end up with a Democratic House and Senate, are they not going to have any part to play in how tariffs are distributed or things that they can pull back? And something else with the American system in general, it's the only thing that makes the United States united is their military. Otherwise, it's 50 small countries. Why can't they bypass the feds and do their own trade? Thank you
0: for a really good call. I think this is one of the great jeopardies that we face here, is that even if there is the Democrats take over Congress, or if a Democrat becomes president in the next presidential election, do these tariffs on Canada get rolled back? I mean, these tariffs can be potentially sticky on the downward slope here. There's no indication that the Democrats would fully cancel all these tariffs that Trump has put in. So I think it's why it's so critical we try and get some kind of a reasonable deal. Now, the midterms, I think, are crucial here because the Republicans are not looking good in some of these opinion polls and could get hurt badly in these upcoming midterms. So would Trump want a deal with Canada before that? That's why he said, well, maybe 3 or 4 weeks, we might get a deal here. I think he would like to get a deal, but they've certainly dug in on it, and this is really bad for Canada. Graham in Delta. Hi, Graham.
32: Hi, Mike. First off, I didn't vote for Carney, but I did have faith that he could do the right thing for the country while he was in. But through the trade war that's been going on, he just did not seem to want to negotiate and just seemed to bring up the level of rhetoric every chance he had. And then he went and took us out of the final stages of the last negotiations and has refused to tell us why or even release the minutes. So he's really lost me there. He seems to be content to let Canadians suffer while he just rides this thing out whether it be ego-driven or what. I don't know.
0: Thank you, Grant. Well, there are non-disclosure and secrecy provisions on these trade talks, so that's one reason that they haven't. I would love to see the details of the deal that was on the table here, of course. I'd love to see as much transparency as possible. So I don't think you're going to get everything that we'd all like to see here. We're going to see where it all goes from here. Thank you for your call. Didn't get through? Send me an email on this one, mike@cknw.com. David Eby has just promised to cut gas taxes in BC by 10 cents a liter. So that was his affordability announcement a short time ago. He says he would cut the provincial gas tax by 10 cents a liter. He's also says he will regulate gas prices in BC. The NDP will regulate gas prices and potentially drive down prices by another 20 cents a liter. Got the latest on it next. Don't go anywhere.
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10: From the National Newsroom of the Canadian Press, I'm Rob Westgate. Indigenous communities along the newly announced West Coast oil pipeline route were given just 2 months for consultations, which is still more than Ottawa initially planned.
11: Prime Minister Mark Carney says the pipeline has received the first national interest designation under the Building Canada Act, with construction targeted to begin next September. The designation is meant to streamline rules and oversight for approving the project. Consultations were extended from 1 month to 2 after Indigenous leaders raised concerns about the original timeline. A summary says Indigenous groups also raised concerns about limited project information, saying it prevented them from fully assessing potential impacts. Now, Carney has said the major project's agenda will respect Canada's obligations under the United Nations Declaration on the Rights of Indigenous People. David Augustine, The Canadian Press.
10: Saskatchewan's Crown Investments Minister is touting the construction of a new mega AI data center outside Regina, while the opposition NDP says public consultation is needed. Jeremy Harrison says Bell's 300-megawatt facility has created hundreds of construction jobs. He also says Bell's plans to quadruple the size of the facility will produce economic benefits in the region.
1: The provincial impact of this is hard to actually wrap your head around. This is going to comprise, like I said, 800 to 1,200 jobs in construction at any given point for years into the future, for 4 or 5 years, as we go through the construction part of this.
10: Harrison held a news conference at the 65-hectare site southeast of the city to provide an update on progress. A new report from TD Economics says fears of widespread job losses due to AI are unlikely, saying the labor market is more poised for gradual change instead.
12: The TD economists say rapid advances in generative AI technology have led to concerns that automation could replace workers en masse. But for a large-scale displacement to occur, the report says AI would have to be able to perform tasks autonomously, be economically attractive, and be rapidly adopted across companies. The economists say those conditions remain difficult for AI to achieve, and that while the AI job apocalypse thesis is a risk, it is not their base case scenario. Michelle Zedekian, The Canadian Press.
10: And finally, BC's NDP leader is promising to save British Columbians money at the pumps if they re-elect his government. David Eby says a temporary suspension of the provincial motor fuel tax and legislation to regulate prices permanently would save the average two-car family in Surrey, BC, up to $100 a month.
13: So when we say we're reducing the gas tax by 10 cents, that 10 cents will actually go to the consumers. And when we give the Utilities Commission these tools, they can crack down on that 20 cents the refiners have started charging out of nowhere.
10: Eby says his party will announce additional measures to improve affordability in the coming days as the snap election campaign continues through its second week. This is the Canadian Press. In sports, Connor McDavid scored his first goal of the season and tallied 4 assists as the Edmonton Oilers outlasted the Vancouver Canucks in a wild 9-7 contest. At the same time, the Oilers' Evan Bouchard became the first defenseman in NHL history with 8 points through his team's first 2 games of the season. Elsewhere in the NHL, the Seattle Kraken beat the Calgary Flames 6-1 in the season opener for both teams, and the New York Rangers posted a 5-1 victory over the Tampa Bay Lightning. Now over to the NFL, Deshaun Watson passed for 268 yards and moved the Browns into position for Andre Schmidt's career-long 56-yard field goal with 10 seconds remaining, giving Cleveland a 27-24 win over the Pittsburgh Steelers. And finally, in MLB postseason action, the Atlanta Braves beat the Philadelphia Phillies 6-2 in the decisive Game 3 of their National League wildcard series. Braves advancing to a best-of-five division series now against the two-time defending World Series champion, Los Angeles Dodgers. From the Canadian Press, I'm Rob Westgate.
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14: Time for my visit with Bill Thielman now. Bill's beat. Bill is a longtime strategy and communications consultant, veteran campaigner here in BC. Bill, thanks for coming on today.
15: Thanks, Mike. Always happy.
14: Okay, another busy day in the BC election campaign. Breaking news at this hour. David Eby, the NDP leader, has just promised to cut gas taxes. He says he will cut the provincial gas tax by 10 cents a liter. He also says that the government will regulate gas prices. He says this could force prices down another 20 cents a liter. So he's talking about like a 30 cents a liter cut in gas prices, including a 10 cent a liter cut in the provincial taxes, which would be temporary, it appears here, during the Trump trade war. Bill, what do you think?
15: Well, it's interesting because it seems to be very different than the tax on liquor that was going to be cut, the PST, provincial sales tax that Lorne Dirksen and the BC Conservatives have proposed, which, of course, would benefit some people who like their wine and their whiskey like me, but lots of people don't drink in BC, whereas, you know, most people have a car that requires gas or they get things delivered, products and things delivered to their stores through big trucks, et cetera. And the diesel lineups, there was, CKNW is reporting yesterday, there was massive lineups for diesel pumping because of all the big trucks and the rigs were needing it, and the price has gone sky high, as you've talked about before, Mike.
14: Wow. Okay, let's have a listen to David Eby here speaking a short time ago about how he says the government is going to step in here and regulate gas prices here in British Columbia. This is something the NDP had resisted doing in the past. Now Eby says that they're going to do it. Let's listen.
16: We are going to empower the Utilities Commission that has been monitoring gas prices for the last year in British Columbia. We're going to empower them not just to watch and report, not just to tell us about the extra price that we pay for inexplicable reasons here in British Columbia, but also we are going to ensure that the Utilities Commission has the power to stop the gas companies from gouging us at the pump.
14: Wow. Okay, so he says he's going to cut the gas tax by 10 cents a liter, and then he's going to regulate gas prices so the BC Utilities Commission could... Well, it sounds like what? The government would have the power to tell these, you can't raise gas prices or you got to cut your prices or something? What do you think of this?
15: I think that's what they're aiming at. Well, what you don't want to do, Mike, is for any government to cut the gas tax and then have big oil companies say, oh, thanks very much, we're going to raise the price by 10 cents a liter as well. So it stays the same price, but it's just the companies that actually get the break, not the consumer. So I think that's a smart thing to do. I'll be interested to see if Lauren Dirksen and the Conservatives try and match this one on top of their liquor tax cut, because I think this is a popular kind of a move at this point, and we've seen it federally, and we've also seen the consumer carbon tax come off of gas and diesel and fuel, etc. So it's, those prices are very, very high, and people notice that immediately at the pumps.
14: Okay, how can David Eby turn around and say, I'm going to cut gas taxes, this is going to cost, I think the release says it's going to cost like $280 million for the BC government just through next spring, if he does this. Just the other day, he was saying that, Lauren Dirksen had promised to freeze taxes, and he said that's going to force him to cut healthcare and education. Now he's talking about cutting taxes himself. So does this mean he has to cut government spending too? Or we just got a bigger deficit?
15: Well, I think they have to cut government spending no matter what. I think that's one of the things they've been trying to do and not been overly successful with it. But certainly there have been major reductions in some areas. But, ultimately campaigns are where you make promises to win an election and you see what you can do and both sides put different things out. So I think that's the kind of approach that we'll probably see more of as we get into the last 3 weeks of this campaign. Like, there's going to be more. But I think that deficit and debt is looming, no question about it. But, we've seen federally, we've seen like every province, but Alberta recently has been running a deficit. And, it's one of those things where people are suddenly kind of shrugging mostly, I think.
14: Okay, I'm interested to hear what the listeners have to say about this promise from David Eby here just in the last hour to cut gas taxes by 10 cents a liter in BC. He also says the government will regulate gas prices in the province. Bill, let's talk about the big pipeline announcement this morning. So Mark Carney and Alberta Premier Danielle Smith announcing that this new oil pipeline is a go. It has been declared in the national interest. Here's Carney this morning. Let's listen.
17: We're ready to move forward for Albertans, for Canadians. And I'm proud to announce that the Government of Canada is officially listing the West Coast Pipeline, now known as Pacific Link, as a project of national interest.
14: Oh, okay, so it's even got a name now. It'll be known as the Pacific Link Pipeline, million barrels a day, going to Roberts Bank and Delta. Super tankers going through the waters off of the BC South Coast here when this gets up and running, if it gets built. Bill, what do you think?
15: Well, it's I think it's good news, personally. I think it's something that we need to do. And, of course, Trump has changed everything, Mike. I mean, people who were saying, I'm not so sure about a pipeline, now see that we really do need to get our products to market and different markets than the United States, and that's certainly what this does. There will obviously be some environmental opposition and perhaps First Nations, but because it's running along the Trans Mountain Pipeline, basically guideway, there shouldn't be any major problem on the First Nations side, or also it wouldn't require the same kind of cutting through the mountains type thing if you went for a northern pipeline to the north coast. It is going to come down to Point Roberts, and that's the only question that I think there may be some issues there, but we've already seen Roberts Bank Terminal 2 approved by the federal government previously. So probably good news, but some people will not be happy about it for sure.
14: Who's going to pay for it? Will taxpayers end up paying for this thing?
15: Yeah, well, yeah, it's owned 45% federal, 45% Alberta, and 10% Pembina Oil. So it's overwhelming majority owned by two governments, but not the BC government.
14: Okay, I thought they said there's going to be a private sector pipeline, or are they planning to sell it off later? Is that the plan?
15: They may, but certainly there's nobody with deep pockets. It's very interesting when you compare that to LNG Canada, where they're paying for everything. This one is more... let's see if we can get the government to pay for it. We'll just use it. But pipelines are, once they're established, though, I mean, they are a good source of revenue. And so lots of pension funds have invested in the original Trans Mountain and some other pipelines, because it's, once you've got it built and it's running, it just produces revenue.
14: Okay, Bill, let's finish up with the BC election campaign. Another busy day on the campaign trail today. We just talked about David Eby promising to cut gas taxes here. We'll see what the listeners think of that one. Looking at these opinion polls, I'm not sure what to make of these polls, because we've seen polls with the NDP in the lead. We've seen polls with the BC Conservatives in the lead. Lauren Dirksen, let's listen to Lauren Dirksen, the Conservative leader here. He likes the look of these polls.
18: I am excited about the polls. We've got a long way to go, but we are ready, and we have some great things to announce in the coming days. But it's one poll. I will say, though, that there's now been two polls that have showed that. And I will say we're pretty darn happy about that.
14: Okay, so there were two polls showing the Conservatives in the lead. I've seen some other polls. Isn't there another poll showing the NDP still in the lead? What's going on here?
15: Well, I think what we really have for sure is a very tight race, and it's not clear what the result is going to be. But, yeah, we've seen a couple that were Conservatives ahead, and more recently we've seen, I think, two with the NDP narrowly ahead. But, Mike, with the exception of one that was a week or two ago, they are all within margin of error, so effectively tied in pollster language. And but the real question is the breakdown, and I think what we're seeing in some of the breakdowns are that the NDP are an advantage to much more than 1 or 2 points in Metro Vancouver, Conservatives in the interior and the north. And that doesn't necessarily translate well, because there's way more seats down south than there are up north.
14: Okay, do you think that this Lauren Dirksen guy, let me ask your thoughts on this, because this is interesting, because this guy's kind of got a story going for himself. As a guy who came out of nowhere, ends up the leader of his party as an unknown, effectively, and maybe that's a good thing. Maybe it's good that he's an unknown. And that David Eby, I wonder if David Eby could do a do-over, if he could go back in time like 2 weeks and not pull the trigger on this election. Because the original idea was he wanted to run against Carrie Lynn Finley. And then she's gone, and this wild card guy shows up, Lauren Dirksen. Do you think EB's secretly regretting calling this?
15: I think it had gone too far for it to be pulled back. But one would think that the premier and his advisors took a look at that, even after KLF, Carrie Lynn Finley, had stepped down and decided they still should go. I wouldn't in some ways want to be Lauren Dirksen, be thrown into this thing at the last minute on the one hand. On the other hand, if he doesn't win, people say, well, it's not his fault. And if he does win, well, it'll be a story for the ages in BC political history. So he's kind of in a win-win situation that way. But look, there's lots of reasons why the premier thought he should go. And when you've had four Conservative leaders in 18 months, there's no telling what was going to happen next either. So, that's their issue. They're the ones who threw out Rusted and threw out KLF.
14: Okay, Bill, stand by. Let's fit the break in right there and then open the phone line. So Bill Thielman is my guest. Call me with your thoughts on all these breaking stories here. Okay, David Eby has just promised to cut gas taxes by 10%.

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13: All right, Bill Thielman is my guest. Lots of breaking news here. We got the new oil pipeline from Alberta to Delta has received federal approvals for a project of national interest. That was breaking this morning. David Eby just promised to cut gas taxes by 10 cents a liter if he's reelected. Ben in Abbotsford. Hi, Ben. Go ahead.
14: Hey, thanks for taking my call. You know, Mike, you're really, really on the point when you keep talking about the NDP's record and hammering home what they haven't done versus what they've said. And just when I'm out there talking to people and stuff, because I work in blue-collar trade, it's the same thing. You know, I'm almost 40 years old, and they've almost been in for a decade. That's 25% of my life, and they haven't done really much. And, you know, for the younger listeners who are younger than me, that's even more of a percent of their life. So just putting it in that perspective. And, the hard-hitting questions, I appreciate it as a, you know, younger guy. And keep doing your thing.
13: Okay, thank you.

0: you for that. Well, speaking of the NDP record, Bill, your thoughts on this gas tax cut promise from David Eby. I mean, if he thinks people are getting hosed at the gas pump, why didn't he cut gas prices and gas taxes a long time ago? It just seems like a bit of a desperate Hail Mary at this point, but your thoughts?
1: I don't know that it's a Hail Mary. I think it's just going for a first down in football terms. But look, if you are going to make promises in an election, you're usually going to do that before you get to, or when you get into the election, not before the election. And that's the same for, obviously, the Conservatives going to promise a booze tax cut before the election, but they didn't. So I think we're going to see some of those things. But look, we haven't seen this kind of radical rise in particularly diesel tax, Mike. That it's taken the last month or so, it's gone crazy. So I think it's a reaction to the market as well as and circumstances as well as anything else. Okay.
0: Ian in North Vancouver. Hi, Ian. Go ahead.
2: Morning, gents. It's an absolute Hail Mary. Do they not have any principles at all? The NDP are going to lower gas taxes? I mean, they've spent a career fighting against it. It reminds me of Carney, who spent a good portion of his professional life trying to keep oil in the ground and natural resources in the ground in Canada. And then all of a sudden come an election. Oh, no. I mean, no principles, no credibility whatsoever.
0: Okay, and thank you very much for the call. Well, I find it, you know, the promise to cut gas taxes is interesting, 10 cents a liter from EB this morning, but also this promise to regulate gas prices, because this is an idea that's come up before in BC when there were accusations of gouging. Like, I remember John Horgan talking about this, David EB talking about this. Oh, these gas companies are gouging us at the pump. And then there were calls, well, why don't you regulate these gas companies like some other provinces do in Eastern Canada? They said, oh, no, that won't work. Or that's not even worth doing. It won't work. And now apparently it will work. But what do you think of that?
1: Well, I mean, a couple of things to what Ian said. Number one, David Eby did cut the consumer gas tax, carbon tax on gas and fuel. Yeah. He just did it earlier. So did the federal government. And it's partly in response to changing circumstances. And it's partly because to be fair, the Conservatives federally ran a campaign on it for years, and they finally got their wish under Mark Carney. So that's part of it. But, I don't think, secondly, we just had LNG Canada, the premier, the prime minister, saying how wonderful it is, $22 billion, $33 billion project. So, saying he's trying to keep the natural gases in the ground doesn't make sense with that. And we just heard the C. Lism's project in the north has been approved.
0: Yeah. Trevor in Surrey. Hi, Trevor. Go ahead.
3: All right, thanks for having the show here. EB can't regulate anything, okay? Let's put this perspective here. Parkland, which is the Burnaby refinery, has been sold to an American conglomerate. It's not Canadian-owned anymore. And we import diesel and gas and plane fuel from Washington. So what are we going to do? We're going to tell the Americans to step it up. Good luck with that. In regards to refineries, we haven't had a new refinery built in North America other than the one built in Alberta 15 years ago for 40 years. We have a lack of refining capacity. There ain't no regulation coming on that. And we're in a fiscal crisis here, and he's going to cut the budget even more on revenue. Good luck with that.
0: Okay, thank you, Trevor, for the call, as always. 30 seconds left here. Bill, your thoughts?
1: Well, it'll be up to, it'll be up to the oil companies. They don't have to try and gouge people on that one, so they can just let the price be reduced and not cause a problem. But Utilities Commission, BC Utilities Commission, does have a lot of powers if they want to try and use them. I just think the companies would look pretty bad if they immediately said, thanks, we'll take your consumer gas tax cut. We'll just take it and put it in our pockets. And I think anyone on any political stripe would say that's outrageous. So let's hope that's what happens. They just leave it where it is.
0: Bill, thanks for coming on today.
1: Thanks, Mike.
0: All right, that's Bill Thielman. Thank you for all your calls. Didn't get through, send me an email. Let me know what you think about this today. Mike at cknw.com. David Eby promising to cut the provincial gas tax by 10 cents a liter. Let me know your thoughts on it. Mike at cknw.com. All right, the Pacific Link Pipeline. That's the new name of it. It is a go. 1 million barrels of Alberta oil a day heading to the BC South Coast near Delta. $44 billion. Who's going to pay for this thing? You? We'll find out next.
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0: Hi, I'm Kareem Alam, mayoral candidate with the Vancouver Liberals, and I approve this message. Ken Sim doesn't deserve another 4 years. Year-to-date, violent crime has gone up by 12%. Ken Sim's approach is not working. The best way to beat Ken Sim and make progress on public safety is a vote for me, Kareem Alam, and the Vancouver Liberal team on October 17th. Because together, we can.
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19: From the National Newsroom of the Canadian Press, I'm Rob Westgate. Indigenous communities along the newly announced West Coast oil pipeline route were given just 2 months for consultations, which is still more than Ottawa initially planned.
5: Prime Minister Mark Carney says the pipeline has received the first national interest designation under the Building Canada Act, with construction targeted to begin next September. The designation is meant to streamline rules and oversight for approving the project. Consultations were extended from 1 month to two after Indigenous leaders raised concerns about the original timeline. A summary says Indigenous groups also raised concerns about limited project information, saying it prevented them from fully assessing potential impacts. Now, Carney has said the major project's agenda will respect Canada's obligations under the United Nations Declaration on the Rights of Indigenous People. David Augustine, The Canadian Press.
19: Saskatchewan's Crown Investments Minister is touting the construction of a new mega AI data center outside Regina, while the opposition NDP says public consultation is needed. Jeremy Harrison says Bell's 300-megawatt facility has created hundreds of construction jobs. He also says Bell's plans to quadruple the size of the facility will produce economic benefits in the region.
6: The provincial impact of this is hard to actually wrap your head around. This is going to comprise, like I said, 800 to 1,200 jobs in construction at any given point for years into the future, for 4 or 5 years, as we go through the construction part of this.
19: Harrison held a news conference at the 65-hectare site southeast of the city to provide an update on progress. A new report from TD Economics says fears of widespread job losses due to AI are unlikely, saying the labor market is more poised for gradual change instead.
7: The TD economists say rapid advances in generative AI technology have led to concerns that automation could replace workers en masse. But for a large-scale displacement to occur, the report says AI would have to be able to perform tasks autonomously, be economically attractive, and be rapidly adopted across companies. The economists say those conditions remain difficult for AI to achieve, and that while the AI job apocalypse thesis is a risk, it is not their base case scenario. Michelle Zedekian, The Canadian Press.
19: And finally, BC's NDP leader is promising to save British Columbians money at the pumps if they re-elect his government. David Eby says a temporary suspension of the provincial motor fuel tax and legislation to regulate prices permanently would save the average two-car family in Surrey, BC, up to $100 a month.
20: So when we say we're reducing the gas tax by 10 cents, that 10 cents will actually go to the consumers. And when we give the Utilities Commission these tools, they can crack down on that 20 cents the refiners have started charging out of nowhere.
19: Eby says his party will announce additional measures to improve affordability in the coming days as the snap election campaign continues through its second week. This is the Canadian Press. In sports, Connor McDavid scored his first goal of the season and tallied 4 assists as the Edmonton Oilers outlasted the Vancouver Canucks in a wild 9-7 contest. At the same time, the Oilers' Evan Bouchard became the first defenseman in NHL history with 8 points through his team's first 2 games of the season. Elsewhere in the NHL, the Seattle Kraken beat the Calgary Flames 6-1 in the season opener for both teams, and the New York Rangers posted a 5-1 victory over the Tampa Bay Lightning. Now over to the NFL, Deshaun Watson passed for 268 yards and moved the Browns into position for Andre Schmidt's career-long 56-yard field goal with 10 seconds remaining, giving Cleveland a 27-24 win over the Pittsburgh Steelers. And finally, in MLB postseason action, the Atlanta Braves beat the Philadelphia Phillies 6-2 in the decisive Game 3 of their National League wildcard series. Braves advancing to a best-of-five division series now against the two-time defending World Series champion, Los Angeles Dodgers. From the Canadian Press, I'm Rob Westgate.
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22: We're ready to move forward for Albertans, for Canadians. And I'm proud to announce that the Government of Canada is officially listing the West Coast Pipeline, now known as Pacific Link, as a project of national interest.
23: Now, there you go. There's Mark Carney's announcement this morning. I guess it was the worst-kept secret in Canada that the proposed new oil pipeline from Alberta to the south coast of British Columbia has been designated as a project of national interest. That makes it eligible for federal fast-tracking of approvals and funding. The announcement this morning in Fort McMurray, Alberta, in the heart of the oil patch, the heart of the oil sands, major industrial center there, $44 billion project here. It's the first one designated under the Building Canada Act as a project in the national interest under this law, 1 million barrels of crude oil a day. Okay, let's have another list. I got Markham Hislop standing by to discuss this. First, let's have a listen to Carney again here. The Pacific Link Pipeline, it's got an official name now, too. Have a listen.
0: Today, 90% of Alberta's oil goes to the U.S. Pacific Link will materially reduce that dependence by allowing us to export an additional 1 million barrels a day to growing markets in Asia. That means more customers, more choice, higher prices for all Canadian energy producers. And it means greater long-term security of demand.
23: Prime Minister Mark Carney making it official this morning. The Pacific Link oil pipeline is the new name of the Alberta to BC oil pipeline. Let's discuss it with my guest now, Markham Hislop, energy journalist, energy transition expert, energymedia.ca. Markham, thanks for coming on today.
1: Well, thanks for having me, Mike.
23: You bet, Markham. Thanks a lot for doing it. Okay, a million barrels a day in this pipeline, potential $44 billion to build this thing. Do you see a compelling business case to build this pipeline?
1: I don't see any business case. Every time you have me on here to discuss this pipeline, Mike, we have the same conversation. There are no oil sand suppliers that have come forward and said, we will commit supply to this pipeline. We keep doing interviews with experts about Asian oil demand. Well, for starters, Chinese oil demand peaked last year and is probably going to be declining before 2030. I just interviewed 2 weeks ago an Indian economist who says that the Indian oil demand growth between now and 2050 will be much less than they had previously thought because of the electrification of transportation in India. And you heard the prime minister say growing Asian oil demand. Well, it did grow up until not that long ago, but now has, you know, because of what's going on in the Straits of Hormuz and the attacks on Iran and so on, everything has changed, and Asia looks much, much less certain as a growing market for Alberta oil. And yet the prime minister and the Alberta government just keep pretending that everything is just as it was.
23: Well, why are they doing that? I mean, what do you know they don't know? Or they must know all this stuff, too. So why are they proposing to build a $44 billion oil pipeline then?
1: I asked this very question earlier this year in an email to Minister Tim Hodgson's office, and that's the Minister of Natural Resources, so essentially the federal energy minister. And I said, your minister is very bullish on the future of oil and the opportunity for oil exports to Asia. What oil demand modeling and studies underlay his bullishness? And the media folks sat back and they said, well, the studies that the minister that informs his opinion are OPEC, ExxonMobil, Shell, the U.S. Energy Information Administration. All of those are the most bullish the organizations about the future of oil. On the other side of that, many, many, many organizations and agencies, and no less than the International Energy Agency, that's calling for peak oil demand before 2030 and decline beginning in the 2030s. Fatih Birol, the executive director, said, the age of oil is over. The age of electricity has begun. So if all you do is listen to the Saudis and OPEC, and you ignore everybody else, that's how you come up with this idea that Asia is going to forever, oil demand is going to grow there for a long time.
23: Markham Hislop is my guest, energymedia.ca, talking about the big announcement this morning, the Pacific Link oil pipeline designated as a project of the national interest here. Danielle Smith, now despite what you said, Markham, Danielle Smith celebrating this announcement here. She said this is going to bring in billions of dollars in revenue, create thousands of jobs. Let's listen to her here as the Alberta Premier.
2: Pacific Link has the potential to connect Canadian energy to growing global markets, attract billions in investment, create up to 140,000 jobs in Alberta, British Columbia, and across Canada, and help people across the country capture more of the value of our natural resources.
23: Wow, okay, 140,000 jobs, billions of dollars of private investment. Where are these private investors? I thought this was supposed to be a private sector project here. Who's paying for this thing?
1: Well, you and I both would like to know that. You'll remember back in November of last year when the Smith and Carney held a press conference and said, this pipeline will be private sector constructed and private sector financed. And then we fast forward to June, and what do we see? Now the government is going to pay for 90% of it, and it'll be built by a crown corporation. So there are no private sector investors. Now, you'll remember the last time it was 10% was set aside for a small-ish, medium-sized pipeline company called Pembina. And yeah. Now Pembina is listed as an advisor, as someone who's involved, but they're not listed as an investor anymore. And that 10% is now reserved for Indigenous communities. But all of the funding, all of the capital that will be provided for that 10% will come from Aboriginal Economic Opportunity Corporations that the Alberta and the federal government have. So essentially, this is public money, 100% in one form or another.
23: Okay, let's have a listen to Daniel Smith on this point. Now, this is going back a little ways where, as you pointed out, they had been insistent that, look, this is going to be a private sector project here. Daniel Smith.
2: We also have had all of the major pipeline companies at the table advising us on this, and our anticipation would be that, yes, once it is submitted, once there's a positive indication that we'll be able to move ahead, that we will have significant private sector proponents behind it. These kinds of massive projects can only be built with the private sector.
23: Okay. They can only be built by the private sector. So once it's approved, once it gets the green light, then the private money is going to start flowing in. Now, is that still the plan? Like, you know, you pointed out that, oh, this is going to be built by the provincial and federal governments here through a Crown Corporation, but would the plan be to sell it off to private investors later? Is that what they're talking about now?
1: There is no plan, Mike. I've been covering Danielle Smith for years and years and years, and she says things like this all the time that have absolutely no basis in fact. And we've seen it. I mean, it's happened enough times, many times, that I've become a skeptic. I'm a show me kind of guy. If you want to say it, you have to make it happen. And the story has changed enough times already up to this point that I think we should be highly skeptical and not treat that as a commitment or as a fact.
23: Oh, okay. But they're saying they're going to start building it like next year, though, right?
1: Well, yeah, that okay. So what's really changed here is now the project is now been officially approved. The government. You remember how it used to be, like with Trans Mountain expansion, where we went through the years of hearings and Indigenous consultations and engineering and all sorts of things, and then at the end of the day, the government said made the decision. Is this a good? Do we approve this or we do not approve this? What Carney has done is flipped that process on its head. The process now begins with, yes, we approve it, and it should be built. And now what Smith and, well, what the proponents have to do is go away, and they have 11 months to come up with a document that says, we consulted with Indigenous communities, we have a route, we've done the engineering, we have the capital, and we have oil companies that are prepared to supply, you know, commit oil to this pipeline so that we have something in it if we build it. So that not only it flips it on its head, the process on its head, and compresses years and years and years into 11 months. After, if that satisfies, that document satisfies all of the federal government's regulatory requirements, which presumably are not as rigorous as they used to be, then yes, sometime in late 2027, in theory, shovels could ground could be broken.
23: Okay, do you anticipate a fight over this? Because BC Premier David Eby has already indicated that he's staying out of this time. He's not going to fight this pipeline like the NDP government here fought the Trans Mountain pipeline. He's admitted that they don't have any of the powers to stop it. He doesn't like it. He's worried about it, but he's not going to fight it. But of course, we have a very well financed environmental movement here that could try to fight this thing, and I'm certain they will. We've got a provincial election going on here right now where this could be an issue. The BC Green Party will be opposed to this thing, of course. Let's listen to Carney on this point here over habitat protection, the impact on the environment, all these massive super oil tankers going through our coastal waters. What about our killer whales? Let's listen to Carney on this point.
0: In a strong Canada that works, growth and conservation are fully integrated. The conservation starts with the route of the pipeline itself. It will be a southern route, which protects BC's northern coast and avoids highly sensitive ecosystems, including the Great Bear Sea. And as we expand infrastructure at Roberts Bank, we will strengthen protections for the marine life that call these waters homes, including a series of measures to protect the habitats of killer whales during construction.
23: Okay, Markham, do you anticipate a big environmental fight over this thing?
1: Sure, and already my inbox is full of environmental groups issuing press releases denouncing the deal. I mean, that was, the sun comes up in the wet east every day, and the environmental groups are going to oppose this. Will they stop it? Not a chance. If you thought Justin Trudeau was steamrolling over environmental groups, you wait till Mark Carney gets going. He is set on getting this done. And part of this, Mike, is sending a message to investors. This is the first major project out of the gate. And it was only 2-3 weeks ago that Carney had an investment summit in Toronto with all, major 65 major pensions and investor groups from around the world. There's no way this doesn't go forward now at this point, because the message to those investors would be, uh-oh, Canada can't build again. And Carney is determined that that is not going to happen. So I don't think that there is anything standing in the way of this, short of the oil sands companies being adamant that they will not provide oil. And I would imagine that there have been conversations with those folks since then, so that Carney feels comfortable enough, designating the project, that he would go ahead.
23: Okay. We're going to follow it all with great interest, of course. Markham, thanks for coming on with your thoughts on it today.
1: Thanks for having me.
23: All right. You're very welcome. That is Markham Hislop, energymedia.ca. Now, as you heard, he's very skeptical of this whole thing. He just said himself, I'm a skeptic on this. He doesn't think there's a business case for this. He thinks that oil demand is not going to be adequate and will fall in the outlying years to justify this thing. Why are they building it then? Now, here's the thing I'm worried about here. What about taxpayers here now? Are we left holding the bag for this thing? Because they've been talking from the start, let's be a private sector project here. Now, the government is going to build it, the federal government and the Alberta government. Maybe they try to hive it off to private sector investors later. But are you worried about this? Do you think it'll get built? Are you worried that taxpayers get burned on this thing? Or do you think this is the right thing to do? Do you think this is absolutely the right thing to do? Let's go. Let's build this pipeline. Phone me right now and tell me your thoughts on it. 604-602-7373 is the number. 604-602-7373. This is Mike Smith. Back with your calls.
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23: All right, big day for the Pacific Link Pipeline. Yeah, that is the new name of the proposed Alberta to BC oil pipeline. The terminal would be at Roberts Bank and Delta. The project declared in the national interest this morning by Prime Minister Mark Carney. Will taxpayers end up holding the bag for this thing? Do you support this project? Nathan in Kelowna. Hi, Nathan. Go ahead.
14: Hey, anybody who claims that the age of petroleum products is over in the age of electricity appears diluting themselves. There's no byproduct from electricity that can make plastic that our society greatly runs on. Everything from, you know, shopping stuff to medical grade to probably 40 or 50% of your household is dependent on plastics and plastic production. If anyone's going to be serious about talking about energy in the future, there's only one solution, and that's nuclear energy. They're building a bunch of can-do factory or plants out east, but there's nothing for the west. So the oil and gas pipeline is absolutely necessary. Even if there's no market for it right now, there will be. And okay. It's planning for the future rather than, you know, BC, we love to plan for 50 days, not for 50 years.
23: Yeah, thank you for that, Nathan. And I've been hearing people predict peak oil and declining oil demand for, like, literally for decades. You know, if you can go back and research this about how long people have been predicting the collapse of oil demand and the phase out of oil. I mean, it's been going on for decades here. So I think oil demand will continue. Chris in Langley. Hi, Chris. Go ahead.
15: Yeah, Mike, you know, besides building new refineries, bringing down the price of gas, bringing down the price of living, with the price of diesel and gas going down, everything else becomes cheaper. Not sure why we're not doing that, but the TMX pipeline, you know, we don't get it. We invested all that money into it. We don't get anything for 30 years. 30 years is when we start getting something from it, and this will be no different if we're putting our money into it. You know, what's it going to look like in 30 years? What's demand going to look like in 30 years? And I also mentioned this about LNG. Just to quickly go back to our conversation with Keith Baldry, I mentioned, why aren't we doing our things ourselves? Your response was, well, the jobs, the taxes. I'd suggest the jobs, the taxes, and the revenue would be greater if Canada did it, not going internationally investment. And then Keith says, yeah. Well, that's just the way we do things, Chris. You're an idiot. You know, that's just the way we do things. No, why are we doing things this way? We can do things the other way, and we can benefit greatly as Canadians instead of giving things away. So that
23: okay, those thank answers. You. Thank you, Chris. Thank you, Chris, for the call. And I take your point there about the foreign backers for the LNG Canada project that you mentioned there. I still think that LNG Canada expansion is good news for British Columbia. It's going to raise a lot of tax revenue, a lot of royalty revenue, put a lot of people to work. So, you know, I take your point about, you know, wouldn't it be better if it was owned by Canadian companies? It's a foreign-owned conglomerate that is buying this and a team of them working together on this project here. But I still think it is a good project for British Columbia. It's a good industry for BC, in my opinion. Thank you for your calls. Okay, send me an email on that one if you didn't get through. Mike@cknw.com. Been waiting for a long time for the approval of that oil pipeline from Alberta to Delta. Today was a big day on that file. The Pacific Link pipeline getting the green light from Ottawa. We continue to follow that one very closely for you. Okay. 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When we come back, retail store workers are being threatened, assaulted, confronted with weapons. Now, one of BC's biggest grocery store companies is demanding action. A store manager.
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2: From the National Newsroom of the Canadian Press, I'm Rob Westgate. Canada and the U.S. remain divided on several trade issues after their top trade officials met during a G20 gathering in Milwaukee. U.S. Trade Representative Jameson Greer says discussions with Canada are continuing.
3: We certainly have technical talks with the Canadians. The reality is there are a handful of outstanding issues that are quite difficult to resolve.
2: Greer says Washington is open to a deal but does not expect tariffs to fall to zero, while International Trade Minister Maninder Sidhu says he raised Canada-U.S. trade and World Trade Organization reform with Greer. Sidhu is also pursuing closer ties with Europe, India, and Mercosur as Canada continues to look for other markets. Alberta's hopes for a pipeline to the BC coast are being fast-tracked, but that doesn't necessarily satisfy separatists in the province. The pipeline has been tagged a major project of national interest, which helps streamline timelines and assessments. Keith Wilson is co-leader of the separatist group Let Alberta Decide, and he says instead of lightening project requirements, Alberta is now having to go cap in hand to Prime Minister Mark Carney for aid.
4: And instead created a bypass route where you require the personal blessing of His Majesty Prime Minister Carney. And if you get that blessing, which was bestowed upon us here in Alberta today, you may get permission to go to the next step.
2: Wilson says the need for Alberta to be given the project designation rather than have the ability to bring its oil to market on its own is a reason Alberta should leave Canada. Delta BC councillor and mayoral candidate Dylan Kruger, who witnessed the aftermath of a collision that killed two Tawasin First Nation elders, says organizers of a nearby march kept people calm. Kruger was participating in a walk to mark the National Day for Truth and Reconciliation on Wednesday when about 10 emergency vehicles rushed toward the scene of the collision at Tawasin Mills Mall. He says that's when people started to notice something was wrong.
8: The word starts to spread that, yeah, someone's been hit. So, you know, people were very visibly nervous and upset. But again, that's when the organizers stepped in, kept everybody very calm and kept people informed.
2: Delta police say the collision was not related to the walk, and there's no evidence to suggest any connection between the collision and the house post event. The driver has since been released and an investigation is ongoing. And finally, south of the border we go, where U.S. President Donald Trump on Thursday hit the campaign trail in Republican strongholds to help shore up lagging enthusiasm. That's ahead of next month's midterm elections. Pollsters say he could have his work cut out for him as well. According to a new survey from the Associated Press NORC Center for Public Affairs Research, just 26% of American adults approve of his overall handling of the economy, marking a new low. This is the Canadian Press. In sports, making his debut in Columbus, Matthew Knies had two goals and an assist as the Blue Jackets beat the Buffalo Sabres 6-3 for the team's first season-opening victory in 5 years. Knies, acquired from Toronto on Monday, became the first Columbus player to score twice in his Blue Jackets debut. Elsewhere in the NHL, the Calgary Flames got doused by the Seattle Kraken, opening their final season at the Saddle Dome on a losing note, 6-1 the final. The old barn will be demoed at the end of the season. And the Vancouver Canucks won a high-scoring affair. It was a 9-7 decision over the Edmonton Oilers. And finally, in the NBA, the Toronto Raptors making a move, signing guard Jamal Shedd to a multi-year contract extension. Now, terms were not disclosed, but Shedd's agent retweeted an ESPN report of the deal that said the extension was worth $24 million U.S. over 3 years. From the Canadian Press, I'm Rob Westgate.
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23: Right. Let's talk about street disorder. shoplifting, vandalism, aggressive behavior, and increasingly violence against people who work in our retail stores. We're hearing story after story from store owners and retailers across BC. And now we've got another disturbing example in Victoria. A grocery store manager attacked and knocked unconscious by a customer who had been previously banned from the store for shoplifting. The company behind the Save On Foods grocery store chains, the Pattison Food Group, now publicly demanding action on this. They're saying that retail workers should not have to accept violence as part of doing their job. Now, this comes right in the middle of a provincial election campaign. So should public safety and retail crime be a front and center issue in this election? I got Jess Ketchum standing by to discuss from Save Our Streets. First, let's have a listen to Jamie Nelson here, the president of the Pattison Food Group, about this grocery store manager in Victoria. Listen to this.
11: Well, this incident in Victoria, the gentleman had actually been banned from our store for shoplifting, and he came back in. He was approached by the store manager and the security guard and let him know that we had banned him from the store. He turned and punched the store manager in the face three times and knocked him out.
23: Okay, he also says that it's not just about shoplifting anymore. Have a listen.
11: We've had concerns for years, but it continues to get worse. The incidents and the severity continues to increase. It's not just shoplifting anymore. It's about the violence that comes with it. And it's this is just not really a retail theft issue. It's a public safety and a community issue.
23: All right, let's discuss with my guest now, Jess Ketchum, the co-founder of Save Our Streets, the coalition looking for action on this. Jess, thanks a lot for coming on today.
12: Thanks for having me, Mike.
23: You're very welcome, Jess. Let's start with this assault in Victoria first, or the grocery store manager there. What went through your mind when you heard about this guy getting attacked and knocked out by a customer?
12: Oh, no, not again. I mean, it's so often, Mike, as you well know, and in this particular circumstance, this was a manager in the store in Save On Foods who was trying to enforce a ban on an individual who had already caused havoc in the store. And, you know, he was knocked out. He suffered a concussion. He's likely going to have remedial surgery. This is serious. But, you know, I know that Save On Foods have been very aggressive in trying to deal with these issues through providing for more security, bringing other measures into their stores, the way they operate their stores. And that's a pretty major company that can afford to do those things. And Jamie Nelson, by the way, the president of Save On Foods, or Pattison Food Group, is a member of our SOS Oversight Council. So we hear from him all the time as to what's going on in the retail sector. And it's just horrendous. And it's over and over and over again.
23: Yeah.
12: And we just don't seem to be able to get governments to take the action that's required.
23: Yeah, it seems like we're almost numb to these type of stories now because we hear them so often. Do you think it's getting worse? Because we hear so much from retailers about aggressive shoplifting, violence. Are you hearing the same thing from businesses across BC?
12: Well, we are, and not just business, Mike. I mean, as you may know, we did a recent survey through Research Co., and 43% of British Columbians said that retail, or that the level of criminal activity in their community had in fact increased. So 37% said that they had been a victim of recent crime. Just outrageous.
23: Yeah. Okay, we're in a provincial election campaign right now, Jess. Do you think public safety and retail crime of this type should be a front and center issue?
12: I certainly do. And I really do believe, Mike, that there are organizations, community groups, business organizations in every corner of the province, right throughout the province, that feel the same way. And we're actually trying to provide some impetus, some organization around that. People can go to our website at saveourstreets.ca. we have a bit of an outline as to how to go about raising these issues with local candidates. The fact that there's a provincial and municipal election at the same time, not many benefits I can think of, but excuse me. One is that all the candidates are out there looking for your support today. Now's the time to ask them, what are they going to do to improve their situations now? And right. Anytime that a politician tells you that it's some other level of government's fault, call them out on it. Because every level of government, has responsibilities in this area.
23: What does your coalition want here specifically? Save Our Streets, SOS. I love the acronym here. You guys are looking for help. You're looking for action. What concrete things do you want to see the next government do on this?
12: Mike, at the UBCM conference, we had municipalities join with us and sign a bit of a contract with communities, if you will. And we've asked for, on the addiction side, which is really, really important, even these situations that Jamie Nelson's talking about, you know, in our survey, 87% of British Columbians believe that addiction and mental illnesses are to blame for much of the public safety issues at the street level. So that's really, really important. So we're asking government to immediately move beyond harm reduction, with detoxification beds being available within health ministry facilities in every municipality in the province. Where you have a hospital, you should be able to have detox there on demand. In addition to that, the next stage is that you have to have immediately after detox, you have to be able to get into treatment and recovery. And we know that can't be done on a community basis, too much, too expensive. But you certainly have to have it on a regional basis. I know that you're familiar with the Redfish Healing Center in Coquitlam, which is a recovery facility. It's excellent. It needs to be replicated and adjusted to suit the needs of every region in the province. We need that immediately.
23: Okay, you mentioned that big stores like Save On Foods, big grocery store chains, yeah, they've got a lot of money to invest in security when these type of incidents occur. But for a small business, and some of these retailers are operating on very narrow margins here, it's tough to be in a retail business these days. Are you hearing from people that, look, we don't have the money to hire security guards in our store? Like, are you hearing that from retail owners?
12: Yes, and unfortunately, we're hearing from it often after they've shut down their business. They're going out of business because of these situations, whether they're having problems keeping up with the cost or whether they're having problems maintaining employees. A real problem. I'm moderating a panel this afternoon, Mike, at the Prosper Conference on safety issues. And the people on the panel are small business people who are suffering on a day-to-day basis, trying to make a living and trying to keep their businesses open in the face of these costs and these burdens.
23: Jess, as always, thank you very much for your time today.
12: Anytime, Mike. Thank you very much.
23: Okay, that is Jess Ketchum. He's the co-founder of the Save Our Streets Coalition, looking for action from government on the rising tide of aggressive shoplifting, violence, especially in our retail stores, but in big cities, small towns all across British Columbia, we're seeing this over and over and over again. The latest example here now, the Save On Foods grocery store manager in Victoria, punched, knocked unconscious by a customer who had been banned from the store for shoplifting. When is this going to end? You know, I mean, political leadership on this. We just had a judge throw out drug trafficking convictions for people who were selling so-called quote-unquote safe cocaine, heroin, and meth. I mean, we got judges, activist judges here actually throwing out our drug laws. When are the politicians going to step up? We need government leadership on this. Okay, here's what I want to do. Take a break, open the phone lines. We're in the middle of a provincial election right now. Do you think public safety should be a big issue in this campaign? I had this grocery store manager, man. He gets punched and knocked out cold in his own store. Retailers say they're seeing more of this aggression, violence, disorder. Is it getting worse? If you work in a retail store or you own a store or someone you know or love in your family has worked in retail, what are you seeing out there? I would love to hear your stories on this. 604-602-7373 is the number to call. 604-602-7373. This is Mike Smith, back with your calls.
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9: Okay, the BC election campaign in full swing. Should public safety be a front and center issue here? We continue to hear these stories from retailers here about violence in retail shops. That grocery store manager in Victoria knocked out cold by a customer. This customer had been banned for shoplifting. The investigation continuing there. Just heard my conversation there with Jess Ketchum. He's from the coalition Save Our Streets, demanding action from our political leaders here in this election campaign. Is it a big issue for you? Let's find out. Steve in Vancouver. Hi, Steve. Go ahead.
10: Yeah, morning, Mike. Well, you know, with this election coming up, I sure hope everybody remembers that this EB character was once a champion for these types that are going into these stores and doing this. And so hopefully people, that will resonate with people. But and I hope this manager is, on the road to a speedy recovery. Commiserate with the fellow. But I'm wondering, is old Jimmy Pattison expecting this from his managers? Because, common knowledge is you don't stick yourself in the middle of a guy stealing a few bucks worth of stuff from a billionaire's pockets.
9: No, it's a good point. That's a good point.
10: Salary.
9: That's a good point. Nobody should be expected to put themselves in danger like that working in a grocery store. And that's why you often hear from people who say that the policy in their store is if you got someone is shoplifting or whatever, or causing problem, you don't interfere. You never know what they're going to do, if they're going to take a swing at you or pull a knife on you. So it's very dangerous. And we've seen people get hurt badly here. Ian,

0: North Vancouver. Hi, Ian. Go ahead.
1: Hey, Mike. You know, as a police officer, it's very frustrating to see the state of public safety both in BC and Canada these days. BC NDP have been in power, what, a decade-ish? Federal yeah. Liberals, 11 and a half years. The last six and a half, Carney was, you know, a senior advisor. Neither party has credibility on the public safety issue. More than a decade or a decade each, and public safety has continued to tank. So if they would have done it, I mean, public safety is the core mandate of government. But for the NDP and the Liberals, it's probably not even in the top 10. So they talk a big game, but no credibility. What we've lost, Mike, is deterrence. Mm. Our whole system is based on deterrence. The whole criminal justice system. It's, you know, supposedly you might get caught by the police. Police might have evidence. They might be able to lay charges. You might get a day in court. You might get convicted. After your appeal, you might get convicted. And then, you know, you might go to jail. Well, corrections, I think most of us can see now, don't really correct much at all. When the core of your whole system, which is deterrence, no longer works, what next?
0: Thank you very much for making a great point, Ian. Thank you very much for your phone call. I think you raised some really, really great points. We've seen so many sentences here that have just caused outrage from people. We've seen chronic, prolific, repeat offenders who are continually just arrested and released back into the public just to commit more crimes, sometimes crimes of violence, and people still get released. Brent in Victoria. Hi, Brent. Go ahead.
2: Hi, Mike. Good morning. Thanks for taking my call. Yeah, so Sonia and I were at the Save on Foods on Pandora Street in Victoria. One day before that incident happened, we were looking for a sale item. Well, this individual obviously didn't want no sales. He just wanted to take whatever he wanted to take. Two security people chased after him, were following around, and he was swinging his arms, grabbing fruit and vegetables, throwing it off onto the floor. You know, anyway, my heart goes out to the family of the store manager. And, you know, I really hope that he has a speedy recovery. But we had to go and pick up a few things at another Save on Foods because we didn't feel comfortable about going back to that store. Co-manager working at another store told us that the manager is going to be off for quite some time and knew us personally. And I said, yeah, I'm really sorry that happened. But, you know, Mike, you know, what I want to see is bail reform, right? I mean, the federal government, you know, they keep saying they're fixed the system. I mean, it's rinse and repeat. They keep going back and doing it again and again. And I've seen so much deterioration over decades, but nothing under the NDP. I mean, they've had plenty of time to get this right and work with their counterparts in the federal government. And they just keep passing the buck back and forth. And small businesses can't keep taking this bite because our costs go up.
0: Thank you very much, Brent, for a great call. And that particular Save on Food store in Victoria where this assault took place, that very troubled neighborhood there in downtown Victoria. Yeah, they got big problems there, just like a lot of cities and towns do across BC. Thanks a lot for all your calls. All right, when we come back, we'll talk about the fake journalist that has fooled some of Canada's biggest media outlets. His name was Daniel Robson. Wrote articles, had a biography, even had a photograph. Now several Canadian publications have pulled all his work. They don't know who he is. Who is this guy? Was it written by AI? We'll tell you all about it next. Don't go anywhere.
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21: From the National Newsroom of the Canadian Press, I'm Rob Westgate. Canada and the U.S. remain divided on several trade issues after their top trade officials met during a G20 gathering in Milwaukee. U.S. Trade Representative Jameson Greer says discussions with Canada are continuing.
22: We certainly have technical talks with the Canadians. The reality is there are a handful of outstanding issues that are quite difficult to resolve.
21: Greer says Washington is open to a deal but does not expect tariffs to fall to zero, while International Trade Minister Maninder Sidhu says he raised Canada-U.S. trade and World Trade Organization reform with Greer. Sidhu is also pursuing closer ties with Europe, India, and Mercosur as Canada continues to look for other markets. Alberta's hopes for a pipeline to the BC coast are being fast-tracked, but that doesn't necessarily satisfy separatists in the province. The pipeline has been tagged a major project of national interest, which helps streamline timelines and assessments. Keith Wilson is co-leader of the separatist group Let Alberta Decide, and he says instead of lightening project requirements, Alberta is now having to go cap in hand to Prime Minister Mark Carney for aid.
23: And instead created a bypass route where you require the personal blessing of His Majesty Prime Minister Carney. And if you get that blessing, which was bestowed upon us here in Alberta today, you may get permission to go to the next step.
21: Wilson says the need for Alberta to be given the project designation rather than have the ability to bring its oil to market on its own is a reason Alberta should leave Canada. Delta BC councillor and mayoral candidate Dylan Kruger, who witnessed the aftermath of a collision that killed two Tawasin First Nation elders, says organizers of a nearby march kept people calm. Kruger was participating in a walk to mark the National Day for Truth and Reconciliation on Wednesday when about 10 emergency vehicles rushed toward the scene of the collision at Tawasin Mills Mall. He says that's when people started to notice something was wrong.
1: The word starts to spread that, yeah, someone's been hit. So, people were very visibly nervous and upset. But again, that's when the organizers stepped in, kept everybody very calm and kept people informed.
21: Delta police say the collision was not related to the walk, and there's no evidence to suggest any connection between the collision and the house post-event. The driver has since been released, and an investigation is ongoing. And finally, south of the border we go, where U.S. President Donald Trump on Thursday hit the campaign trail in Republican strongholds to help shore up lagging enthusiasm. That's ahead of next month's midterm elections. Pollsters say he could have his work cut out for him as well. According to a new survey from the Associated Press NORC Center for Public Affairs Research, just 26% of American adults approve of his overall handling of the economy, marking a new low. This is the Canadian Press. In sports, making his debut in Columbus, Matthew Knies had two goals and an assist as the Blue Jackets beat the Buffalo Sabres 6-3 for the team's first season-opening victory in 5 years. Knies, acquired from Toronto on Monday, became the first Columbus player to score twice in his Blue Jackets debut. Elsewhere in the NHL, the Calgary Flames got doused by the Seattle Kraken, opening their final season at the Saddle Dome on a losing note, 6-1 the final. The old barn will be demoed at the end of the season. And the Vancouver Canucks won a high-scoring affair. It was a 9-7 decision over the Edmonton Oilers. And finally, in the NBA, the Toronto Raptors making a move, signing guard Jamal Shedd to a multi-year contract extension. Now, terms were not disclosed, but Shedd's agent retweeted an ESPN report of the deal that said the extension was worth $24 million U.S. over 3 years. From the Canadian Press, I'm Rob Westgate.
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0: Right. Let's talk about this extraordinary story that's rocking the Canadian media world today. Several Canadian publications now have taken down articles written by Daniel Robson. Who is Daniel Robson? This is the name that's being asked in a lot of newsrooms in Canada today. This is a person who presented himself as an independent Canadian journalist specializing in terrorism, extremism, and crime. He was widely published across Canada. The Ottawa Citizen ran three articles by him last year. The Montreal Gazette, the Western Standard News magazine here in Western Canada, based in Alberta, the Open Canada website, the Policy Options Canada website. There's a major Policy Options website, thehub.ca. They do good work on there, thehub.ca. I've subscribed to their newsletter. But now all of these publications have taken down articles by this guy because they don't know who he is. They can't verify who Daniel Robson is. They suspect he's now doesn't exist. He's fake. And his work was apparently generated by AI, artificial intelligence. So was his headshot. There is a photograph of him appeared. That was AI, fake photo. He had a fake biography. Looks like that was written by artificial intelligence. How does this happen? Now, I've talked about this on the show before, about how the rise of AI and AI-generated content online, it can fool a lot of people. Now, some listeners might remember how we talked about in the world of social media travel influencers, these people can be very, very influential in the world of travel. A lot of people make money being travel influencers. But a lot of that's turning into fake content now. Have a listen to this. This is an Instagram post by an AI-generated social media travel influencer Radhika. Looks real, but it's fake. Have a listen.
2: I used to think travel was just about ticking places off a list. But lately, it's different. Everywhere I go, from Rishikesh to Dharamshala, I see people my age searching for something deeper. It's like we're all collectively tired of the noise. The screens, the hustle, the need to be someone. And maybe that's why spiritual travel hits so different.
0: Okay. That was just fake content there created by a travel marketing company in India. This is a fake influencer, fake content here. So now, social media travel influencers is one thing. But how do major publications like the Ottawa Citizen and the Montreal Gazette end up writing articles by a fake AI journalist? The investigation is underway into how this happened. Let's discuss it with my guest now, Andy Barrar. Andy's a tech and digital lifestyle expert. HandyAndyMedia.com is his website. Andy, thanks a lot for coming on.
3: Happy to be here, Mike.
0: Okay, I find this a wild story here. So let's start with the obvious question. How can somebody apparently manufacture a journalist with a name, a biography, photograph, writing, and then get published across Canada in a lot of major news or newspapers and websites? What do you think of this?
3: Well, it just goes to show you, Mike, that AI can now create people. Like you said, a convincing headshot, social media profiles, professional biographies. You can create an entire online history. And so what happened here was one publication would see that he wrote for another publication. So they assumed, oh, he's legit. But nobody, right. Nobody thought to, until this actually happened, to like, hey, let's jump on a video call. And when that happened, that is when they finally realized, wait a minute, because he kept pushing back. He was getting really defensive about going on a video call. And that's when people got suspicious. And then finally we find out Daniel Robson, still to this day, nobody knows who he really is.
0: No, the investigation's underway. Who is this guy? It's been published in all these major magazines and websites and newspapers across Canada. But you make a great point there that policy options, this major policy options website, they got fooled by this guy and they called it a trust cascade, is the way they called it, that they thought this guy was real because he'd been published in so many other legit magazines and newspapers. The Ottawa Citizen, the Montreal Gazette. I mean, if this guy's been published there, he must be legit, right? So you can fool more people this way.
3: Exactly, because they're probably doing a Google search. They see these other articles and then they automatically assume, and they didn't do their due diligence. But Mike, this is happening all the time. You might have recalled this like about a month ago, there was a guy online pretending to be an NFL player that played on the San Francisco 49ers. And he would walk around in photos, you know, carrying his helmet, and he was luring girls, like dating them and then creating frauds on them. You know, nobody decided to check, you know, the roster to see if he's actually on the team. So this is happening over and over again. A couple of years ago, Sports Illustrated also got caught using fake AI writers. They created entire profiles of the people. They got busted by some of the readers, and that brand has suffered immensely. But the fact that this happened in Canada within journalism goes to show that any organization, any type of company is vulnerable, because you're going to see people apply for remote jobs that might not be real people. They might actually work for like North Korea. You just can't know, because anybody, especially with AI, can create fake online profiles.
0: AI is getting kind of scary now, and it's the power that it has and how convincing and realistic it is. Like, how convincing is AI now? Like, would it be difficult to completely create a fictional journalist? It doesn't sounds like it was pretty easy for this. Whoever created this guy, he obviously had great success in fooling a lot of major newspapers across Canada. Is this getting easier with the power of AI now?
3: Absolutely. And you know what? It's really ruining things like online dating apps, when people are creating fake profiles for there. And then, you know, again, creating an online history so that if people Google that person's name, it looks legit. This is going to be a big problem. also just for, like I said, employers trying to look for employees. Now, everybody, you just got to jump on video calls. In this day and age, if you're talking to somebody, jump on a quick call. We have the technology. We can just, you know, hop on a Zoom call and talk to these people, because if not, you really don't know who you're talking to. So that works in the online dating world. You mentioned social media. There are so many fake profiles out there of so-called influencers creating user-generated content. They're all fake. Everything from the script to the person is all fake. The videos are fake, everything. So it's a wild, wild west out there. And Mike, next month will be 4 years of ChatGPT on the market. And just think how much has changed since then.
0: Yeah, everything is changing very, very rapidly. Now, investigations underway in all these major newsrooms across Canada. How did this happen? How do we get fooled by this fake reporter here? Could this spread beyond newspapers? And I guess it probably already has. Like, how easy would it be for someone to create a fake doctor or a lawyer or a fake university professor or a fake financial expert? Basically, almost any professional identity can be created by AI, couldn't it?
3: Yeah, that's the problem. You could be, I'm a fake a cybersecurity expert, you know, and then you're just creating all of this content. You can get AI to create the website, to write the blogs for you, and to suddenly make yourself appear that you're a real person. So it's really, really hard to trust on, you know, who is real and who is fake in this day and age. And you know what's going to happen? There's going to be a lot of scams now because people are building these fake expert reputations. So fake influencers, fake doctors, like you mentioned, you're going to see someone on social media. You think this person's legit, but they're actually trying to sell you something and they're just trying to build your trust. So it's tough out there. You know, I say we're in the dark ages, the digital dark ages right now with AI just changing everything so fast.
0: Andy Barrar is my guest, handyandymedia.com. This is particularly troubling when you're talking about professional journalism organizations and respected publications like, you know, the Montreal Gazette, Ottawa Citizen. Does this erode trust in these publications if they've been running content by a reporter that doesn't exist? It's like fake AI content. Do these platforms, newspapers, magazines, websites, do we need to do a better job in vetting the people that they're publishing to make sure they're real?
3: Absolutely. But I think one of the reasons this happened in journalism is that you have editors who are asked to pump out more content with less resources. So they're on a tight schedule. And so they're just kind of like trying to get the content out there. And we know the business model for journalism is changing immensely. So with all those pressures, it's no surprise that something like this happened. But the fact that it happened to journalism shows that this could happen to any industry out there right now. Any employer, if you're looking for, you know, a freelance help, you don't even know if that's a real person. You don't know what kind of AI tools. And unfortunately, we're going to get to the point where we have to use AI to check if something was generated by AI. Like, it's a very meta kind of situation here, but it's really hard to see what was really written by a human and what was generated text by artificial intelligence.
0: Andy, it's always great to have you on. Thanks for your analysis today.
3: Thanks, Mike.
0: All right, man. That is Andy Barrar, tech and digital lifestyle expert. HandyAndyMedia.com is his website. I'm always grateful for his time. Final break on the show. We got lots more coming up on the other side, including I'll check in with Jill Bennett. She has a jam-packed show coming up for you on another busy news day today, especially on the BC election campaign trail. I'll check in with Jill. We've got your mic drop coming up next, too. You don't want to miss it. Don't go anywhere.
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0: Okay. Busy day on the BC election campaign trail, and boy, I got a lot of emails here this morning about the promise that David Eby made this morning to cut gas taxes. So that was the promise this morning from NDP leader David Eby seeking re-election. He says he will cut the gas provincial gas taxes by 10 cents a liter if he is reelected. Not only that, he says he would regulate gas prices in British Columbia and force the big oil companies to drop their prices even more. He said that would drive down prices by 20 cents a liter. So he's saying, like, oh, it could be 30 cents a liter cheaper. Are you buying what he's selling here? No, I'm taking a look at your emails here right now on this. Mike at cknw.com. And Terry says to me on my email, Mike, 2 years ago, EB promised a $1,000 grocery rebate. He got elected and immediately canceled it because he couldn't afford it. Fool me once, shame on you. Fool me twice, shame on me. Thank you, Terry. Okay, so he's not buying what EB is selling here. Sean says to me on my email, Mike, we are getting gouged at the gas pump. I notice daily they're changing the price. So this indicates if you're changing the price, you are absolutely gouging. Okay, EB was saying the same thing this morning, that he wants to regulate gas prices in British Columbia because the big oil companies are gouging us at the pump. Will this get votes for him? Let me know what you think about that one today. Mike at cknw.com is how to reach me. Right now, it's time for the mic drop.
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29: Wow. I don't believe it.
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34: Don't say something you'll regret later.
35: Can't stop the mic drop.
0: All right, today's mic drop is energy industry analyst Markham Hislop, and we talked about the new oil pipeline from Alberta to BC, the new Pacific Link pipeline. It's already shaping up as a major environmental fight in BC. All the major environmental groups out today opposed to this pipeline. Mark Carney has designated this project as being in the national interest. That puts it on federal fast track. Environmental groups already saying, vowing to fight against this pipeline, particularly over the increased of tanker traffic and marine habitat. But one of my guests on the show today, Markham Hislop, said they won't be able to stop it. Mark Carney's determined here. Have a listen.
1: Already my inbox is full of environmental groups issuing press releases denouncing the deal. I mean, that was, the sun comes up in the wet east every day and the environmental groups are going to oppose this. Will they stop it? Not a chance. If you thought Justin Trudeau was steamrolling over environmental groups, you wait till Mark Carney gets going. He is set on getting this done. And part of this, Mike, is sending a message to investors. This is the first major project out of the gate. And it was only 2-3 weeks ago that Carney had an investment summit in Toronto with all, major 65 major pensions and investor groups from around the world. There's no way this doesn't go forward now at this point, because the message to those investors would be, uh-oh, Canada can't build again. And Carney is determined that is not going to happen. So I don't think that there is anything standing in the way of this, short of the oil sands companies being adamant that they will not provide oil. And I would imagine that there have been conversations with those folks since then, so that Carney feels comfortable enough, designating the project, that he would go ahead.
0: Markham Hislop on the show today. You can hear that entire interview in the podcast, by the way. It's updated every day after every show. Search for the Mike Smith Show podcast wherever you find your favorites, and you will find it there. Just about time for me to go now. Jill Bennett is coming right up. Hi, Jill.
13: Hi, Mike. Well, we are going to continue on that note, the big announcement about the pipeline being given that designation of a project in the national interest. And to your guest, some of the points your guest made, a lot of reaction coming into this about what this means under this Building Canada Act. So we're going to start the show talking a little bit more about that.
0: Yeah. Are taxpayers going to be left holding the bag for this thing, though?
13: Certainly one of the concerns, definitely.
0: Yeah. And how about David Eby promising that gas tax cut today?
13: Yeah, it's almost as though, he has been spending a lot of time with Mark Carney. It's almost as if Mark Carney said, hey, this is something that people like. Get rid of the tax on gasoline. So David Eby saying, yes, we're going to get rid of the provincial, that 10 cents a liter, but then went even further saying we're going to stop these companies from gouging. So I'm curious how that might actually happen, how it would work using the Utilities Commission. So we're going to put that question to listeners as well, because now we have these promises, an NDP government cutting the gas tax, a Conservative government saying they're going to take the 10% tax off beer, wine, and spirits made in BC. How are listeners feeling about all of these promises being made in the campaigns?
0: I think there's more to come. I suspect there are other goodies that are going to be dangled out there,
13: Exactly. So we'll find out how people are feeling about that. It's a busy, busy day.
0: Yeah, and so EB saying, okay, I'm going to cut gas taxes by 10 cents a liter. Temporarily, he says this is a measure to get beyond the trade war with Trump. And then he said, like you pointed out, he's going to regulate gas prices in British Columbia. Now, this is something that's been kicked around before. I remember talking to John Horgan about this, because he was saying, these big oil companies are gouging us. And they'd ask, why don't you do something about it? Can you regulate them? No, that wouldn't work.
13: Yeah.
0: Well, now apparently I guess it would work, according to EB.
13: Exactly. Right? And with that number, he's saying up to 30 cents a liter off. Okay, well, if you could have done that, why didn't you do this before when people were talking about affordability and the cost of living? And you're right, Mike, a bit of deja vu. So we'll get into that on the show today.
0: Thank you, Jill.
13: Thanks, Mike.
0: All right, that's Jill Bennett. Her show's coming right up, so make sure you keep it locked right here. That's it for me today. Thanks a lot for hanging out with me this morning. Don't forget about all the different ways you can listen to the show. Try streaming the show online, cknw.com. We got the live stream there. We're streaming on the iHeartRadio app and the Radio Player Canada app, too. This is Mike Smith. Thanks to Corey Letondra and Ryan Bowles today. This is Mike Smith. Talk to you tomorrow.
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27: From the National Newsroom of the Canadian Press, I'm Rob Westgate. A top official at the Bank of Canada says monetary policymakers are struggling to find new tools and pathways to address persistent housing affordability challenges. Carolyn Rogers, the bank's senior deputy governor, says its key interest rate is too blunt a tool to fix the problem by itself because lower rates fuel rising prices, while higher borrowing costs box out prospective buyers.
31: We set one interest rate for the whole of the economy. We can't set one for housing and one for everything else. And interest rates work far more directly on demand. They're not very good at addressing supply constraints. They can't build homes, rezone land, or speed up permitting.
27: Rogers noted that recent declines in home prices have offered buyers relief in some markets, adding that prolonged declines in value can have widespread effects, including slowing the pace of new construction. Alberta's hopes for a pipeline to the BC coast are being fast-tracked by the federal government, but that doesn't necessarily satisfy separatists in the province. Keith Wilson, co-leader of the separatist group Let Alberta Decide, says even though the project has been deemed in the national interest, Alberta still has to go cap in hand to get aid and approval from, quote, His Majesty Prime Minister Carney. Wilson says instead of needing Ottawa's good graces, Alberta should have the freedom and ability to bring its oil to market on its own. And that right there, he says, is just one reason the province should separate from Canada. A massive AI data center outside Regina is taking shape. Framing is done for three of the four data halls, and Bell Group President John Watson says two are set to start operating in the first half of next year.
3: That is an extraordinary timeline, and it's facilitated by the amazing trades we've got here and the commitment and work ethic that we've seen. The pace of development here is absolutely extraordinary.
27: The $1.7 billion 300-megawatt center will be one of the country's largest data facilities. The federal government has announced $6.9 million in funding to help businesses on PEI deal with the impact of U.S. tariffs. The cash will help 17 different businesses and organizations across the island. Central BedQ's PEI bag company is among the funded companies, receiving around $260,000. The company employs about 65 people and makes bags for products such as flour, sugar, and potatoes. And the head of Canadian Mental Health Association says any reduction in federal mental health funding would be problematic. Canada's provincial and territorial health ministers have been sounding the alarm about the more than $1 billion in funding that is set to expire next March. It currently funds mental health, addictions, and home care, and the health ministers are urging Ottawa to renew the funding in the fall budget. This is the Canadian Press. In sports, Connor McDavid scored his first goal of the season and tallied four assists as the Edmonton Oilers outlasted the Vancouver Canucks in a wild 9-7 contest. At the same time, the Oilers' Evan Bouchard became the first defenseman in NHL history with 8 points through his team's first two games of the season. Elsewhere in the NHL, the Seattle Kraken beat the Calgary Flames 6-1 in the season opener for both teams, and the New York Rangers posted a 5-1 victory over the Tampa Bay Lightning. Now over to the NFL, Deshaun Watson passed for 268 yards and moved the Browns into position for Andre Schmidt's career-long 56-yard field goal with 10 seconds remaining, giving Cleveland a 27-24 win over the Pittsburgh Steelers. And finally, in MLB postseason action, the Atlanta Braves beat the Philadelphia Phillies 6-2 in the decisive Game 3 of their National League wildcard series. Braves advancing to a best-of-five division series now against the two-time defending World Series champion, Los Angeles Dodgers. From the Canadian Press, I'm Rob Westgate.
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5: There's no question that the vast majority of rock history involves dudes. It's been a very male thing. Not always, but certainly most of the time. There was a time when it was common knowledge that girls just couldn't rock. They didn't have the feel. They were built wrong. It just wasn't in their DNA like it was with guys. Now that's crap, of course, but it took a long, long time for those prejudices to be defeated, dead and buried. The original punk rock of the mid-1970s was a great help, thanks to the movement's dogma that anyone with anything to say should be able to say it, regardless of musical ability, social class, race, or sex. Lots of women were able to get on board with that. But then there was some backsliding in the 80s. For example, hardcore punk was amongst the most testosterone-driven bro rock ever. Women were pushed to the back. And when grunge came along in the early 1990s, it was again very dude-heavy. Even though parts of the grunge world were down with feminist causes and ideals, Kurt Cobain, the guys in Pearl Jam were pretty woke and sympathetic, the scene was still very much a boys' club, very, very male. This time, though, a group of women were determined to carve out their own space. Music that would be about them and for them. Music that would speak to issues that they cared about. And music that could rock just as hard and sometimes be just as abrasive as what the guys were doing. Sometimes even more so. A lot more. They became known as Riot Girls. And this is their story.
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That's Seattle's seven-year bitch from the fall of 1992 with a song called Dead Men Don't Rape. It's from their first full album, which they called Sick'em. All right, buckle in, because there's a lot of intense music coming up from bands that made up the Riot Girl movement, one of the most fierce and uncompromising corners of the alt-rock world. Hello again, I'm Alan Cross. Riot Girl bands sprang up largely as a female response to grunge. It was like, oh great, another male-dominated form of music. No room for us? All right, fine, we'll create something of our own and sing about things that matter to us. We're going to fight back against this bro culture and the rampant misogyny in society, and we'll do everything ourselves, from promoting the gigs to working with indie record labels. Some initial inspiration came from female pioneers of punk and post-punk. That would include the Slits, an all-female English band who were contemporaries of the Sex Pistols and the Clash. There were the Raincoats, an all-female post-punk band that were often name-checked by Kurt Cobain, Kim Gordon of Sonic Youth, goth queen Susie Sue, Chrissy Hynde of the Pretenders, Exene Cervenka of the LA punk band X. But if there's a godmother to all the Riot Girls, it's got to be Patti Smith. She was a punk poet, an author, and musician who first surfaced in New York City even before the punk thing took hold. She released four very important and extremely influential albums between 1975 and 1979. They were bold works filled with statements and opinions on everything from religion to racism, from feminist principles to the state of society. Many a female punk and future Riot Girl credit Patti with changing their lives. And, it should be said, a lot of guys had their lives changed by Patti Smith, too. Patti's most important record was probably her first one, Horses, November 1975. That was the same month the Sex Pistols played their first gig, and a good 6 months before the Ramones released their first album. Powerful stuff, this.

Patti Smith and her spin on the Van Morrison and Them song called Gloria. That's from her 1975 album, Horses. Inspiration also came from north of the border. In the early 80s, there was a band called Fifth Column. They were formed in Toronto. They were very do-it-yourself, releasing material on cassette and publishing their own fanzine. This fanzine often included cassette compilations featuring other like-minded bands. The first Fifth Column album was entitled To Sir With Hate. And from that is Where Are They Now?

guy, David Lester, and front person Gene Smith, who, like Patti Smith, was a poet. They were formed in 1984 and are still going at some level. Again, very confrontational, very activist, often writing on feminist themes. Because they controlled everything they released, Mechanormal was able to get records out on a lot of the more important indie labels in the American Pacific Northwest. There was K Records out of Olympia, Washington, Kill Rock Stars, also from Olympia, and Sub Pop from Seattle. Here's the kind of thing they were into back at the beginning. From '86, this is Who Told You So?

another pre-Riot Girl band, Vancouver's Mecha Normal. There's another group that we should mention, even though they never seem to have recorded anything. Sugar Baby Doll was formed down the coast in Portland in about 1985. The lineup featured a former stripper named Courtney Love, Kat Bjelland, a screamy guitar player from Minneapolis, and an L.A. bass player named Jennifer Finch. Lots of strong personalities here, which explains why the band couldn't really hold it together. Courtney went off to be Courtney, Kat formed Babes in Toyland, and Jennifer Finch ended up in L7, the all-female grunge band. But while they were together, word spread of the kind of thing that they were trying to do. Like I said, there doesn't seem to be any surviving official Sugar Baby Doll recordings. But when the band broke up in late 1985, Courtney and Kat stayed together long enough to be in a new group called Pagan Babies. And from them, we have this, which may or may not have been part of any live set by Sugar Baby Doll.

0: Courtney Love and Kat Bjelland in yet another pre-Riot Girl band. That's Best Sunday Dress from their band Pagan Babies, which I think managed to stay together for about 20 minutes. All this music was fine, but it had no center, nothing to bind it or hold it together. But that would come soon. More in a moment.
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4: Welcome back. We're going through the history of what became known as Riot Girl bands, a scene and movement that was at its peak in the early 1990s. If Seattle was home to grunge, you had to go south down Interstate 5 to Olympia, Washington, to find where the Riot Girl thing took root. As grunge got bigger to the north, some feminist activists felt they needed to stick out their elbows to create their own space within this newly resurgent punk rock-infused world. Things were loosely based on the thoughts put forward by a couple of magazines. One magazine was called Sassy, which, although directed at teenage girls, dealt with some pretty heavy subjects. Even more important were the zines. These were homemade magazines created on things like photocopiers and distributed to like-minded people, often for free. Zines had always been a big part of the do-it-yourself scene, but in the American Pacific Northwest, the zine situation was particularly well-organized and sophisticated. For example, there was a zine called Puncture that, in 1989, published an article entitled Women, Sex, and Rock and Roll. It was distributed around the area until this was considered to be a manifesto for a burgeoning subculture. These ideas were taken by the young women in the underground music scene, people who felt marginalized by the misogyny they felt soaked through the entire punk rock community. They combined the ideas with leftist philosophies, women's issues, and sexual politics, and birthed this new sound. There were a couple of important events that poured gasoline on things. One was the Anita Hill hearings, when she accused Supreme Court Justice Clarence Thomas of sexual harassment, which became a tremendously polarizing thing across North America. Feminists everywhere protested for Hill and against Thomas. Then there were several attacks on legal abortion. That meant more pro-choice protests. Again, galvanizing stuff. In the area around Olympia, the faithful listened to a radio show on the campus station called Chaos, K-A-O-S. The show was called Your Dream Girl, and the host was Lois Maffeo, who would later be in a bunch of bands. Her program was aimed at angry young women. Taken all together, the magazines, the radio show, the music, the attitude coalesced into this. We're more than just the girlfriends of boys who go to punk shows. We're every bit as capable of having our own punk shows. When we play, it's girls to the front, guys to the back. And our songs are about things that matter to us. A major formative event was the six-day International Pop Underground Convention. This was a music festival in Olympia in late August 1991. It was all about independent artists, doing it yourself, and taking no crap. It featured all manner of indie bands, both male and female. Let me read from the poster. As the corporate ogre expands its creeping influence on the minds of industrialized youth, the time has come for the international rockers of the world to convene in celebration of our grand independence. Hangman hipsters, new mod rockers, side street walkers, scooter-mounted dream girls, punks, teds, the instigators of the love rock explosion, the editors of every angry girl zine, the plotters of youth rebellion in every form, the Midwestern librarians and Scottish ski instructors who live by night are all setting aside August 20th to 25th, 1991 as the time. The first night was called Love Rock Revolution Girl Style, and it featured an all-woman lineup. Amongst the performers that night was a group called Bikini Kill, a group that had been around for about a year, and they sounded like this.

Bikini Kill from 1991 with Suck My Left One. Now, there's some attitude. The band featured Kathleen Hanna and Toby Vale. We'll come across those names again and again. Bikini Kill was one of the pioneers of this whole scene. Radical feminist politics? No problem. Hard music? You bet. Favoring women at their shows? Check. Demanding that these gigs be safe spaces for women? Absolutely. Kathleen was a student at Evergreen State College in Olympia, helping with an art gallery that sometimes hosted bands. Her first group was called Amy Carter, named after the daughter of former President Jimmy Carter. Bikini Kill came several iterations later and was named after a zine that she published with Toby. So, why the name Riot Girl? We're not entirely sure. Some spell girl with two R's and no I. Others insisted that it should be spelled with three R's and no I. It might have come from a 1991 race riot that happened in Washington, D.C., known as the Mount Pleasant Disturbance. Jan Smith of a band called Bratmobile used the word girl riot to describe some shows in a letter to a friend. But then we have another zine published in 1991 by Kathleen Hanna and Toby Vale. They called it Riot Girl with the three R's. The concept was to convey fierceness by putting a growl in girl, thereby taking back any derogatory use of the word girl. So what made a band a Riot Girl band? That's a tough question. Some identified with the term. Some were lumped in with the scene when they played shows organized by self-identified Riot Girls. And some were classified as Riot Girls because they sang about feminist things while wailing over ragged garage punk type music. Whatever the case, if you were around back then, you knew it when you heard it. Another early pioneer in this scene, we just talked about them, was Bratmobile. Again, they were from Olympia, three women, and again, this is a band that grew out of the widely read feminist zine scene. In this case, it was something called Girl Germs. Bratmobile was also on the bill for the Pop Underground convention in the summer of 1991. This is what they sounded like. This isn't an original, but instead it's a tribute to Joan Jett and the Runaways, the all-female band from Los Angeles. This is Cherry Bomb.

Bratmobile, covering the Runaways on their debut studio album entitled Potty Mouth from the summer of 1993. Very punk rock in an old school sort of way. 17 songs, and everything's done in under 28 minutes. Another pioneering early Riot Grrrl group was called Heavens to Betsy. Again, they were part of the International Pop Underground Festival, and the group was led by Corin Tucker and included drummer Tracy Sawyer. This was intense stuff. Here, for example, is a song entitled Me and Her, which talks about the perils that sometimes come with female relationships and friendships.

More short, sharp, female-facing punk rock featuring Heavens to Betsy from 1993. We'll come back to Corin Tucker from the band a little bit later on. While most of the Riot Girl thing was centered around the American Pacific Northwest, it also found a home in England. Huggy Bear was from London and differentiated itself by having a couple of guys in the band. And not only that, but every once in a while, one of the dudes would sing lead. This might be their best-known early song, which features Nicky Elliott, the main singer. It's called Her Jazz, and it's from 1993.

0: London's Huggy Bear with Her Jazz from 1993. The original Riot Girl scene burned very, very, very hot. And anything that intense, that political, that emotional, just can't last for long. That part of the story is next.
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0: By the time the middle 90s arrived, the original Riot Girl scene had blown up into a million different pieces, torn apart by different attitudes about media coverage, or lack thereof. There were conflicting messages about what everybody was trying to accomplish, and others were annoyed by how their idea of girl power had been co-opted and watered down by mainstream acts like the Spice Girls. By 1994, Bratmobile, Heavens to Betsy, and Huggy Bear had all broken up. The only original Riot Girl band to make it beyond all that was Bikini Kill. They lasted until 1997. But there was also a second wave of groups that carried on with the mission. One of them was Sleater-Kinney, featuring Corin Tucker of Heavens to Betsy and Kerry Brownstein. Now, before you ask, yes, this is the Kerry Brownstein from the TV shows Portlandia and Transparent, not to mention Curb Your Enthusiasm and a bunch of others. Sleater-Kinney was formed in Olympia and named after a road near where the band used to rehearse. They weren't exactly Riot Girls, but they couldn't have existed without the Riot Girl thing happening. They were feminist in their message and leaned left politically. And as the original Riot Girl thing faded, Sleater-Kinney became a fixture on the American indie scene for about 10 years, beginning in about 1994. Compared to a lot of the contemporaries, Sleater-Kinney was a little more proficient in the musician department. I pulled out a track for their 1996 album, Call the Doctor. This is a statement about girls needing female role models. It's called, I Wanna Be Your Joey Ramone.

0: Fleeter-Kinney and I Want to Be Your Joey Ramone from 1996. They broke up in 2006, but reunited in 2014. Another group around at the same time as Fleeter-Kinney was Team Dresch. This was a semi-sorta post-Riot Girl supergroup built around Donna Dresch. She had her own zine in the late 80s and early 90s and became a vocal proponent for LGBTQ issues long before we used the term LGBTQ. She later founded a queercore indie label called Chainsaw, which was named after her zine, and for a while she played with The Guys. Donna was a member of Seattle grunge band Screaming Trees for a bit and toured Australia playing bass for Dinosaur Jr. A good sample of what Team Dresch sounded like is this track from their 1996 album, Captain My Captain. It's a song about Frank, a fellow traveling folk singer from California, and it's called Uncle Frank.
1: Hey, Frank.
2: Hey, Short.
1: What's happening?
2: My wife's taking a bath.
1: Well, Frank, remember what you told me the last time I called?
2: Short, what did I say?

0: Before we wrap up, we should talk about what poet Tracy Morse calls the Riot Girl adjacent. These were artists who had a kinship with the Riot Girl scene, but not actually part of it. They were often a little more polished, not nearly as political, and occasionally heavier and more riff-happy. Well, like who? Well, L7, there were the Lunatics, Babes in Toyland, and most definitely this band, Courtney Love and Hole.
1: Well, I went to school. Oh. Well, I went to school.

While the original Riot Grrrl scene is long gone, its influence can still be felt throughout alt-rock. There's the adjacent groups like Hole and groups that followed them. There have been reunions by Sleater-Kinney and Team Dresch, and members of the scene have gone on to do other things. The best example might be Kathleen Hanna of Bikini Kill. They have also reunited, but Kathleen has been very busy doing other things, including documentary filmmaking, acting as a coach at an all-girl music camp. She's married to Adam Horowitz of the Beastie Boys. They've been together since 1997. And she once dated Kurt Cobain. Which brings me to this story. In 1991, she made fun of Kurt after a night of drinking. She thought he smelled all flowery, like a particular type of fruit-infused deodorant for girls. To underscore the point, she spray-painted, "Kurt smells like teen spirit," on the wall of his apartment, teen spirit being this fruit-infused deodorant for girls. Kurt, who apparently didn't bother with deodorant, thought that Kathleen was commenting on his youthful sense of rebellion. He liked what she wrote. He then wrote a song with that title, which worked out okay. Kathleen has also continued making music, which gives me an excuse to play something from her band La Tigra. This is from 2004, an album entitled This Island, and the song is TKO.

0: Back in a moment.
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0: Sometimes a scene and a sound doesn't have to be around for long for it to have a lasting impact. Think about the original punk rock explosion of the middle 70s. It came and went in about 3 years. Grunge stayed with us from 1991 through 1995, and it's still part of our musical diet. 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Technical production is by Rob Johnston. See you next time. I'm Alan Cross.
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3: From the National Newsroom of the Canadian Press, I'm Rob Westgate. Canada and the U.S. remain divided on several trade issues after their top trade officials met during the G20 gathering in Milwaukee. U.S. Trade Representative Jameson Greer says discussions with Canada are ongoing.
4: We certainly have technical talks with the Canadians. The reality is there are a handful of outstanding issues that are quite difficult to resolve.
3: Greer says Washington is open to a deal but does not expect tariffs to fall to zero, while International Trade Minister Maninder Sidhu says he raised Canada-U.S. trade and World Trade Organization reform with Greer. One of the Bank of Canada's top officials says monetary policymakers are struggling to find new ways to address persistent housing affordability challenges. Carolyn Rogers, the bank's senior deputy governor, says its key interest rate is too blunt a tool to fix the problem by itself, noting that lower rates fuel rising prices while higher borrowing costs box out prospective buyers. She points to recent declines in home prices as offering some buyers in certain markets a little bit of relief, but she cautions that prolonged declines in value could slow the pace of new construction. The Saskatchewan government and Bell Canada say work is ramping up on the company's mega AI data center outside of Regina. The $1.7 billion, 300-megawatt site is set to be one of the country's largest data facilities, and Bell has plans to quadruple the size. Saskatchewan's Crown Investments Minister Jeremy Harrison says it could support 500 permanent jobs at the site, plus up to 3,000 off-site and community jobs.
5: The relocation of the Bell AI Fabric headquarters to Regina really is something that I think is going to be of enormous importance as we move forward in building an AI and data ecosystem in this province.
3: The center has met with public pushback, including protesters and critics worried about how the mega project will affect the environment and the electricity grid. Manitoba's infrastructure minister says the province has sent out $20 million in relief for those affected by severe flooding this past June and July. Lisa Naylor says more than 2,400 applications for help were received from residents and businesses. Overland flooding washed out roads and damaged buildings, including the western city of Dauphin and the town of Swan River. The update came as Conservative MLA Rick Wowchuk announced that some of his constituents still don't have any power at their home and cannot afford to replace their electrical panels. And finally, a passenger who helped thwart the attempted downing of a Fly Dubai flight over the Middle East says it was all thanks to the Canadian-made TV series Mayday. Executive producer Alex Bistrom says it was rewarding to hear the series linked to a happy ending for more than 170 passengers. Bistrom says the pilot's quick thinking, unlocking the cockpit door even as the accused co-pilot was stabbing him, allowed others to intervene and take control of the Boeing 737. This is the Canadian Press. In sports, making his debut in Columbus, Matthew Nyes had two goals and an assist as the Blue Jackets beat the Buffalo Sabres 6-3 for the team's first season-opening victory in 5 years. Nyes, acquired from Toronto on Monday, became the first Columbus player to score twice in his Blue Jackets debut. Elsewhere in the NHL, the Calgary Flames got doused by the Seattle Kraken, opening their final season at the Saddle Dome on a losing note, 6-1 the final. The old barn will be demoed at the end of the season. And the Vancouver Canucks won a high-scoring affair. It was a 9-7 decision over the Edmonton Oilers. And finally, in the NBA, the Toronto Raptors making a move, signing guard Jamal Shedd to a multi-year contract extension. Now, terms were not disclosed, but Shedd's agent retweeted an ESPN report of the deal that said the extension was worth $24 million U.S. over 3 years. From the Canadian Press, I'm Rob Westgate.
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7: Welcome in. Here's what's coming up on The Last Show tonight. Getting older, your hair goes gray, your priorities change, and suddenly Bob from accounting is looking pretty good. Halfway through the hour, aging gracefully. What actually gets better with age? And why some long marriages end right around retirement? It's a phenomenon called gray divorce. Then after that, the most important award there is, not the Nobel for Physics, but People Magazine's Sexiest Man Alive Award. Yeah, we'll get into that stupidity next hour. Okay, lots to cover, let's dive in. You've read an email, even a text from someone you're dating and thought, hang on, did this person actually write this? What about LinkedIn posts? My goodness, come on. That strange feeling that you get when you're not sure the person you're talking to is all there because they took that shortcut and asked ChatGPT to write back to you. But it's bigger than that. What about when authors lie? Blogs that we read? What about when they're AI generated? Op-eds? Is anyone writing anything on their own anymore? Well, I am here with someone who used an AI detector for a month, and what they found out from their peers, dates, even their heroes, horrified them. I'm here with Aki Ito, a chief correspondent at Business Insider. Aki, welcome to the show.
8: Hey, thanks so much for having me again.
7: This is such a great topic. What possessed you to basically snoop on everyone you know and all of their writing to see if they were using AI behind the scenes?
8: You know, honestly, I think it was just this almost a compulsive sense of curiosity. I just found myself asking myself pretty much all the time, like, did AI write this, as I was just going about in my life? And, you know, I found out about this tool called Pangram, which is the leading AI detection tool on the market. And these tools were pretty bad for a long time. And so I guess I hadn't realized how good they've become. Pangram claims to be 99.7% accurate against all of the major models.
7: Wow.
8: And so I was like, okay, like maybe I can come up with a story that will allow me to expense my $20 per month subscription to Pangram.
7: That was the real inspiration. Can I get a free subscription from my employer? No. Before you did this, did you think you were good at spotting AI writing? Because I think I am. I know that I'm probably not, but there's some tells for me. The dreaded M dash is one of them.
8: For sure.
7: The phrase quietly, or the quietly reshaping. I feel like every AI article quietly reshapes everything.
8: Yeah.
7: But there's these little tells that we think mean someone use AI. But in fact, it might not be true. Did you think you were good at it?
8: I did think I was good at it, and I will continue to claim that I'm good at it, even though most studies show that people are really bad at spotting AI. It does seem that there are some exceptions. Like, I think there was one study where if you were really familiar with these LLMs and like what they produce, then in that case, like, you might be a little bit better than chance. At spotting AI, but for the most part, people are really bad spotters. It's funny because when you look at a lot of these studies, people often say that they prefer the AI's version over the human version if they don't know which is which, if they're given this blind taste test.
7: But as soon as they find out it's AI, they immediately judge their peer, even though they might be using it themselves, I think is what one study said as well. Okay, so you thought you knew the tells. You're armed with this tool that claims to have a very, very good ability to detect this stuff. When you started applying it to the writing around you, what did you end up finding?
8: Yeah, I mean, you know, I guess the thing I found was that a lot of people use AI for their writing now, which maybe wasn't that much of a surprise, but I was, I guess, like, just being able to see it so quickly as I was going about on the internet was really interesting. For example, Pangram has this Chrome plugin where if you download it and you're on a social media site like LinkedIn, every post shows up with this label of like AI, human, or mixed.
9: Mixed is when there's like a combination of human written and AI generated text. So that was just super interesting, like scrolling through my feed and then going to like different people's profiles and having Pangram ingest all of their posts and seeing, you know, who was a heavy user and who was not a user. And I found myself judging a lot of these AI users for sure.
7: Yeah, absolutely. So before AI, like YouTube, comments in YouTube, for whatever reason, attracted the worst of the worst. Comments on Reddit wouldn't be quite as bad. What is it with certain platforms, in this case, LinkedIn, attracting the AI slop of AI slop? Like the slop-pocalypse seems to have come to LinkedIn posts first.
9: Yeah. I mean, I think like part of it is because LinkedIn is this like professional networking site, and we're already using AI so much in our work. So I think that's part of it. I think another part is, you know, a lot of people post on LinkedIn not because they want to necessarily, but because they're trying to get a job or they're trying to like, you know, promote their own, you know, personal quote unquote brand of themselves as a, let's say like a software engineer or a marketer. Sure. Or something. And so there's kind of this like already like performative, you know, inauthentic aspect to it. So maybe like the idea of like using AI to do this thing, like nobody really wants to do anyway, makes a little bit more sense than on a site like Reddit, you know, where you're just like genuinely engaging in things.
7: Fair enough.
9: You know, you're not really there to promote yourself.
7: During this experiment, were there places where people used AI that surprised you? And yes, I am teeing you up to answer a question about a breakup text that you analyzed.
9: Yeah. So like, you know, as I was going about my experiment, at first it was just kind of fun. Like, you know, I compare it to waking up with a new superpower that could tell me who had gotten Botox. So it's kind of this like catty, judgy thing that's also really fun and gives me this new way of seeing the world. But then after a little bit, I remembered this, you know, breakup text that I received from somebody I was very briefly dating at the end of last year. And when I'd received that text, even in the moment, I had this inkling of like, oh, did this person use AI for this? There were two M dashes in the text, and you know, it just didn't sound like anything like her. And so, you know, I guess I had that suspicion, but I didn't really have a way to check it. And now that I was going about using Pangram for about a month, I suddenly had this way to check it. So I put the text into Pangram, and it came out as 100% AI generated.
7: Very quickly, what went through your head when you thought that? Were you offended?
9: Oh, absolutely. I mean, I was like, this is somebody, you know, I shared a connection with. And the fact that they didn't even bother to, you know, sweat through the discomfort of rejecting me, that hit me hard.
7: And like a true journalist, you actually contacted this individual. I want to get to what happened with that after the break. I'm here with Aki Ito, a chief correspondent at Business Insider, who experimented by using an AI detector on all the writing around her. And the results were disgusting. Hey, listen up. I want to talk about something. The phone rings. It's your bank. Or you think it is. Big mistake. 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Coming up after the break, why do we get so upset when we find out someone wrote something with AI?
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3: Here's something I can't stop thinking about. If a piece of writing moves you, informs you, makes you laugh, affects you deeply, and then you discover somebody used AI to generate it, has the writing actually changed? Is there anything wrong with that? Well, I'm here with someone who, for an experiment, used an AI writing detector on all the text around them. And the results we're discussing. I'm here with Aki Ito, a chief correspondent at Business Insider. Aki, welcome back to the show.
4: Thank you so much for having me.
3: Okay, so you used this AI detector on a breakup text you received in the past, and it came back saying that it was 100% AI. Very quickly, you were offended by this. What was going through your head when you received that?
4: I mean, I just thought, like, wow, like, this person didn't even take the time to reject me personally. Like, she just completely outsourced this to a machine. It felt terrible. Like, I was a product she was putting back on the shelf.
3: Then you, like a true journalist, I admire you for this, confronted this ex about using AI. What happened then?
4: Well, if it were up to me, I don't know if I would have wanted to go back to her, but my editor told me I have to. You know, so she, to her credit, she responded right away and she was presumably honest.
3: Did you use the AI detector on her response?
4: I did. And it was 100% human. I had to. No, she said she was really anxious about, like, you know, these like five different initial versions she had drafted. And when she went to her coworkers, to ask for their advice, they said, like, just plug it into AI. You don't owe anyone anything. And so she said that's what she did.
3: So, I mean, that must have hurt hearing the phrase, I don't owe anyone anything. When you're dating someone, you kind of do owe them treating them kindly, don't you?
4: Yeah, I mean, yeah, it was very telling. And the interesting thing, I think, about this is, you know, had I received like some version of this text when she broke up with me, I mean, maybe I shouldn't even say breakup. Like, we only went on three dates, you know, so it was it wasn't a very involved relationship. But, you know, if she had sent me this like human text from the beginning, I think that would have given me so much more information than the, you know, ChatGPT written text that she had sent me. The ChatGPT written text had zero information in it. It was very vague. And also, it said nothing about her because it was literally not written by her. The human version of this text that she sent me recently for the story contains so much more information about what was going on in her head and about her as a person. And, you know, and so I think, you know, I was right to think I would have infinitely preferred to get the blunt human written text over the polite one from a bot.
3: Now, you're a journalist. Are there people you look up to that you ran this AI detection tool on and you found that their writing was written by ChatGPT? Maybe it was like an op-ed from a writer you like. And if you did, did that surprise you?
4: I don't know if I found any like op-eds myself. Some that I did find were just LinkedIn posts, you know, mm-hmm. from some people in my network I do respect. And, you know, in those cases, I did feel a little bit judgy. But as I write in my story, I found one of my LinkedIn posts got flagged for being about 50% AI because I used AI to edit that particular LinkedIn post that I had initially drafted. And so, you know, I don't know if I was like really right to feel that judgy in that moment because, you know, it's not like I don't use AI at all in my own life.
3: No, I remember talking to a researcher a few months ago about how people who use AI still judge their coworkers when they find out their coworkers have used it, which is the crux of what I want to discuss in our last

0: our last few moments here. And there's that study you mentioned before the break about people preferring AI written copy until they're told AI wrote it. Why do you think we judge other people so harshly for this? Why do we think we want a real human on the other end of the text, so to speak, so badly?
1: Yeah, I mean, and that's the question that I wanted to answer when I started reporting out this essay. Scholars call this the AI disclosure penalty. And at first I thought it was just this like irrational human bias, like this like prejudice that we have against machines. But I think like the more that I thought about it, the more I was into this experiment, and especially after I spoke to this philosopher named Lindsay Brainerd, who's been writing a lot about AI and creativity, I started to think, like, actually, maybe we're onto something, you know, when we have this, like, instinctual distaste for AI-generated writing. And it's because, like, you know, writing serves a bunch of different purposes. It, like, provides people information, it entertains, but it's also this vehicle for us to feel connected to another person. You know, we're trying to understand another person, and the way we understand that person is by reading what they choose to disclose to us in that writing. Once you have AI doing that, you know, like AI has nothing to disclose because it doesn't have a soul, it doesn't have feelings, it doesn't have any life experiences to draw from. And so, you know, you're kind of like expecting there to be a human behind it, but when you realize that there isn't, that feels really hollow. You feel kind of duped. And I think that's what we're feeling when we realize that something was written by AI and we feel really disappointed.
0: You know, it's the same kind of feeling when, let's say, a celebrity we love, we find out they have a ghostwritten memoir. We might feel a little like, this seems empty or hollow. And it's just so much worse because at least that was another person, you know? Do you think this bias, this kind of negative view of people who use AI and writing once we find out it's generated by AI, do you think that'll go away because everyone's kind of using it? Even you yourself mentioned that you've used it to kind of edit or correct grammar in LinkedIn posts, and yet you judge other people's LinkedIn posts. Like, do you think this is going to go away? This is a temporary thing, or you think this will always be there?
1: I don't know. I'm not entirely sure. If it were to completely go away, I would think that like the stigma, the bias would have lessened a lot more by now because, you know, we've had generative AI in our lives for almost 4 years now. And the uproar over AI generated writing, I feel like the anger about that has only intensified over the last maybe 6 months or so. So I'm not convinced by the argument that this is just a temporary phenomenon. I think there's, you know, something real that we're hanging on to. That said, I also hear from a lot of people that they just assume everything is written by AI now, even the stuff that is actually written by humans. And that's a kind of cynicism that makes me really sad because that means that, you know, we're probably not like, you know, engaging with writing anymore. You know, we're not really like, you know, meaningfully engaging with people's communication. And that is this like miracle of a tool that we've had for millennia, right? This tool that we call language. It's like the oldest technology we have to communicate what's going on inside our brains to another person. And you know, this kind of feeling that we're not really, you know, using that anymore, that we don't assume that that miracle is happening every single day, that makes me a little sad.
0: That was really well said. I've had a lot of fun talking to you about your experiment. We've covered some fun stuff and some deep stuff too. I really appreciate you being on the show, Aki.
1: Oh, thanks so much. It's always so nice to be on your show.
0: You can read on more about this topic in Business Insider. The article is called My Strange Horrifying Month Using an AI Detector on Everything I Read. And that's written by chief correspondent there, Aki Ito. Aki, thank you again. I appreciate your time.
1: Thanks so much.
0: Just ahead, your hair goes gray, your priorities change, and suddenly Bob from accounting is starting to look pretty good. Coming up after the break, what actually gets better as we age, and how do you do it gracefully? And also, why some people hit retirement, look at their spouse, and think maybe 38 years was enough. That's called Gray Divorce.
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0: Getting older is supposedly something we're meant to fight, hide, apologize for, pretend it's something we're not. 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Can you age gracefully? What happens when you care less about the BS? And more. It's basically all things gray here with Gary Dierenfeld. It is Therapy Thursdays on a Wednesday, on a Thursday. Gary, welcome to the show and happy October.
5: Come on, you got to tell them where this idea came from.
0: I know, at the commercial break, you were like, oh, the sides of your head, your temples are going gray, which I actually think kind of makes me look handsome, but it does not make me look young, Gary.
5: I totally agree. You look great, but for the first time, I noticed you're graying, man. Graying man.
0: And like most things on this show, the conversations at the commercial break become the topic. That's how well prepared we are.
5: Listen, no, I'm kidding. I remember when I turned 40, my wife and I, we were in separate cars, pulled into a gas station. We both filled up and I went in to pay. And I said to the clerk, I said, see that lady out there? Put her on my card. And the lady, the clerk says, oh, sir, is that your daughter?
0: Oi.
5: And I'm like, how old am I?
0: I guess you're 40. Oh, man, that would be horrifying.
5: Yeah, that was 40. That's how old I looked then.
0: Why are people so scared of getting older? And please don't say that like Freudian whatever thing where it's like, oh, you're actually scared of death. There's got to be more to it than that. Is it fear of not fitting in? Is it fear of change? Is it fear of not being perceived as young anymore? It's got to be more than just the fear of death.
5: Try telling a therapist not to be Freudian. Like, it's going to seep into everything. But having said that, you raise some really good points. We're worried about losing our agency in a world loaded with ageism. You know, I remember taking my mom when she wasn't well to emergency. This was all during COVID. And she was hard of hearing, but she was cognitively intact. And she got so annoyed and frustrated with the service providers who would start questioning me on her behalf rather than her directly. So as we age, you know, welcome to Western society, we seem to value at least women, and I think men to a great extent as well, less. And so that white hair, of which, you know, I'm fully adorned now, we worry about losing agency and our spot as valued persons.
0: And it doesn't happen overnight. Like, as a young baby, kid, toddler, even young teenager, you don't have a lot of agency. And when you're very, very old, not everybody, some people retain their agency and it's remarkable.
5: Yes, yes.
0: But when you're in your like late 80s, your agency starts to get taken away again. Maybe your family puts you in a home or your kids move in with you and they start taking care of you. But it's not, doesn't happen overnight. It's not like one day you're.
5: It is the gradual seeping away. Now, I do want to tell you, I was at a powwow over the weekend here in Georgina, Ontario. Shout out to the Chippewas of Georgina. And there, being an elder has such a different connotation. We were treated so respectfully, cared for, privileged. And by the way, I'm not Indigenous. I'm just older looking. But culturally, it is such a wonderful perspective on aging and the elderly. They are seen to be the holders of the history, the holders of wisdom. And it's not something that we typically see in white Western culture.
0: Yeah, I was going to say for better or worse, but it's mostly just for worse, to be honest. Like, I don't know. Do people feel as old as society treats them, or is that a choice? Like, I remember when I was a kid, my friend's dad would always wear this like witty T-shirt that said, you know, aging is mandatory. Growing up is optional. He was like a man in his 50s. I'm like, I don't know. That shirt got me thinking, as tacky as it was.
5: But you know what? You raise a good point, because our attitude towards aging on a personal level can dictate how we receive it, how we go through it. You know, I embrace my aging. I like being a member of the seniors club. I like, this is going to be funny, I like getting my discounts. I've earned this place in life.
0: My dad, when he started qualifying for seniors discounts, nothing made him more happy. It was just so funny to watch.
5: Yeah, and at the same time, I'm enjoying the early bird specials because, you know what? I am tired earlier in the evening.
0: When I was in my 20s, I ate dinner at a psychotic time. I would, like, go out to dinner at, like, 9:30, 10. I would have dinner at home at 9:30, 10, and I'd act like that was normal. My time has now moved to 7 because I'm 40. I'm worried that when I'm 57, I'm basically already a million years old.
5: So let me ask you something, David. When you look in the mirror, are you recognizing the changes in your appearance?
0: Yes, but it's the metaphorical mirror that I recognize it, that I don't recognize myself the most. Like, my anxiety in my 20s, early 30s was way worse. I was medicated for it. I'm not anymore. I still get anxious.
14: Right.
0: You know, if I've got to be on television or I've got to speak at a...
5: Is it a sense that you've outgrown it? I just want to understand that.
0: I think it's just like age and comfort in my own skin.
5: Okay.
0: Now, I'm someone who used to have a lot of discomfort in my own skin. And so this was a big kind of like change for me. But not everyone's like me. Not everybody feels so uncomfortable with who they are.
5: Well, there are many who do. I mean, what you're saying is going to relate to a lot of people.
0: And I can't promise everybody that with age and work, it'll get better. But you got a fighting shot if you work at it, which I have. I mean, like, I used to be scared of public speaking. Now I'm a performer, you know?
5: Yeah.
0: And I look in the mirror and I think of, like, I would have to do one radio show a month and I was just a hobbyist and I was a guest on someone else's, you know, 12 years ago. And I'd be nervous for that whole month. Now I do it every day. It's the very me personal thing, but this idea that your anxieties from when you were younger are gone, I look in the mirror and I think, where are those anxieties? Because when I used to look in the mirror, I would worry.
5: Yeah. So it, you know, it begs, in a sense, another question. You know, some people would say, as we get older, we get wiser. And yeah, some people, mind you, just get older. Do you think we get wiser?
0: I think older versions of you go away and new versions emerge, and maybe that's the same thing as wisdom. Picture this, a for sale sign on your front yard, but it's not the house being sold, it's you. Your name, phone number, address, medical records, how much you make, it's all right there for anybody to buy. You'd rip that sign out in 2 seconds, right? 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It's Therapy Thursdays on a Wednesday. On a Thursday.
5: Here we go.
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0: It's all things gray and small here on Therapy Thursdays, on a Wednesday, on a Thursday. Very confusing. Look, getting older, getting gray hair, creaky knees. It also comes with better judgment. I think changes for the better. Aging isn't simply a decline psychologically. It can be a period of growth. So we're going to embrace.
5: I don't know about that better judgment, and I'll use myself to explain.
0: Good.
5: There. I'm sorry I jumped in.
0: No, I was just going to say we're embracing the gray because at the commercial break, Gary Dierenfeld, and welcome, Gary, noticed gray in my temples. And that's where this is coming from.
5: One of my changes, David, is I care less now what people think of me and how I'm even coming across. I don't think I come across harshly or poorly, but I am less self-monitoring, if you will. I am more comfortable in my own skin, and less concerned what other, how others may view me. And so in some ways, perhaps a bit less filtered. Did you know where I'm going?
0: I think it happens for everyone as they age, this idea that they care less what others think. But I think it happens for most people. And it is delightful. It is delightful stressing less about what others
5: think of you.
0: I guess because you've just gone through it. You've come through the other end so many times of others judging you or thinking others are judging you. And you survive it. And that experience makes you less.
5: Well, there's that. And there's also our professional identity.
0: Yeah.
5: And, you know, how do we want to be perceived publicly in our professional identity? So, you know, it's not necessarily anxiety, but there is a self-monitoring that comes with that. There's a concern that, you know, I'm retired. I don't need to care about these things anymore. And I can fall into myself. So I don't know if I'm making sense as I say this, but I can be more of who I am, unfiltered. I don't need to worry about it, my professional identity anymore. Not that it was bad, not that I'm bad, but there's a greater comfort, if you will.
0: But, for example, you're retired. That can create like a bit of a, not necessarily a crisis, but like, the old version of you was very professional. You were a therapist, you were a social worker, you had a practice, clients, doing all this stuff to serve your career. That can feel like it's who you are. And then as you retire, this old version of you expires and you're left asking, like, who am I?
5: Yes. And, you know, how do I want to be perceived? Do I care how I am perceived? And, you know, so this graying, this aging, it allows us to, in a sense, self-reflect and make choices about how we want to live our life and who we want to be in it.
0: Well, that lends itself nicely, that line of thinking, to the last part of our topic here. We're talking about all things gray. You're talking about figuring out who you are and what changes you want to make in old age with the security and comfort of being comfortable in your own skin. Gray divorce.
5: Yeah.
0: Let's not do everything uplifting here, Gary. Although maybe gray divorce can be uplifting. Gray divorce is when you're in your the last third of your life.
5: Yep.
0: Your hair is literally gray and you decide your long-term partner, maybe it's amicable, maybe it isn't, not going to happen.
5: It is the fastest rising divorce group in Canada.
0: Cool.
5: Maybe the US as well.
0: I don't know why I said cool. It's not that cool, but whatever. I mean, it's cool if both people are moving towards something. Yeah.
5: You know, and it tends to be more female led. Huh. So, you know, after years of, in a sense, perhaps I got to be careful about my sexism here, serving their partner, women especially are, you know, a gray divorce, they're asking the questions, what do I want for myself at this stage in my life? And is what I've had for the prior third, as you mentioned, is that what I want to necessarily continue? And many, many more are opting out of that reasonably. It is a surprise to families. It is a surprise to their spouse. But these are persons who are starting to finally feel independent, self-assured. Many in this group tend to be able to be economically independent. So there is a skew that occurs with that. But gray divorce, women led. You get the chance to be you.
0: Do you think it's the getting older that makes someone less willing to tolerate an unhappy relationship, you know?
5: Well, there's that and saying, is this truly how I want to live out the remainder of my life?
0: You can see, I only have 20 years left, 15 years left that are going to be good years. Do I want to live it like this?
5: Correct. So these persons, and again, mostly women-led, they are making choices on their own behalf. And, you know, it comes as a shock to the adult children.
0: You can, I'm sure.
5: To the adult children, to the grandchildren. And what we tend to see is more often than not, there. Most of these people, well, I should be careful because I'm not 100% sure the research on this, but my guess is most of these people are able to maintain some semblance of a relationship connection with the ex so that they can still mutually enjoy the family celebrations.
0: It must be fun and exciting and like you're young again. This feeling of like learning to be an individual again for people who've been in very long-term marriages and then all of a sudden they're on their own.
5: I don't know. Well, for some it'll be fun and exciting.
0: And for some it'll be awful.
5: For some it'll be, it's with a sense of relief that they no longer have to care for their partner. That they can be truly independent. They can come and go as they please. And these are persons who aren't leaving the marriage because there's a third person out there. They're not leaving their partner to go to a new partner. They're leaving because I'm older, I'm wiser, I'm comfortable in my skin, and I want to be more independent.
0: I'm just saying it must be for some people devastating, but for others, exciting being on your own.
5: You talked about dividing life into thirds, and you know, it's the same with the butterfly. There's the caterpillar, the chrysalis, and then finally the butterfly. And you know, hopefully, our aging can be like that. And you know, with an indigenous perspective, which I truly admire. Where we are of greater value the older we get. And if people can take that on, if they don't recognize who's in the mirror, maybe now it's to find a better version.
0: And bringing it back to my own experience here, for those, like, I'm 40, and I'm social. I find myself out sometimes with young kids. And if they're just, like, being rude, like, oh, you're old, as if that's an insult, it's like, I got no time for that. You're not an interesting person to be hanging out with. It's not going to faze me too much. For those that would judge you for being old, especially socially, maybe not professionally, because that's a real problem, but those that would judge you for being old, as I age, these kinds of people are not worth my time, you know?
5: You're getting wiser, my friend.
0: Something like that. Gary Dierenfeld is a social worker and therapist. He joins us every Wednesday for Therapy Thursdays on a Wednesday. But since today's Thursday, it's Therapy Thursdays on a Wednesday on a Thursday. Gary, thank you for being here.
5: Thanks, David. That was fun.
0: Just ahead, influencers are making millions online. 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
19: From the National Newsroom of the Canadian Press, I'm Rob Westgate. Housing affordability remains a persistent problem coast to coast, and it hasn't escaped the attention of the country's monetary policymakers. Carolyn Rogers, the senior deputy governor of the Bank of Canada, spoke yesterday at an event in Victoria, BC, where she outlined the complex interplay between housing, regulation, the economy, and the central bank. Rogers admitted that something needs to be done, including a mix of policies to boost supply while reducing the economy's reliance on perpetually rising home prices. Meanwhile, the top U.S. negotiator in trade talks with Canada says he's fine with Ottawa looking for other trade deals. However, Jameson Greer told reporters at the latest G20 trade ministers meeting that Canada cannot replace the U.S. as a customer. He calls Canada and the European Union very low-growth jurisdictions and says they're still low growth even if added together. The U.S. trade ambassador also took shots at his G20 counterparts for failing to reach a consensus statement on the use of forced labor in supply chains. Separatist leaders in Alberta say Ottawa's prioritization of a West Coast pipeline doesn't change their push to take the province out of Confederation. Announced yesterday, the new Pacific Link pipeline, which will run from Alberta to the BC coast, was officially declared a major project in the public interest. Pathway to Independence member Corey Morgan says the separation issue is much deeper than a pipeline for people like him, and the move does nothing to change the system. The Saskatchewan government and Bell Canada say work is ramping up on the country's mega AI data center outside Regina. The $1.7 billion, 300-megawatt site is set to become one of the country's largest data facilities, and Bell plans to quadruple its size. Saskatchewan's Crown Investments Minister Jeremy Harrison says it could support 500 permanent jobs at the site, plus up to 3,000 off-site and community jobs. Still, the center has met with public pushback, including protesters and critics worried about how the mega project will affect the environment as well as the electricity grid. And finally, Alberta-born Katie Lang says she understands that province's entrenched grievances, even if she doesn't have a strong opinion on separatism. The musician was born and raised in the community of Consort and lived in Calgary for years until her mother's death in 2022. She says during that time, she came to recognize why so many Albertans are dissatisfied.
16: It's all about equanimity. And I mean, living in Alberta recently for 10 years, I started to understand what it was, the grievances, you know, the inequity of the oil production and the money. And I mean, that's something to consider.
19: Albertans head to the polls later this month to vote on whether to stay in Canada or begin the process toward a second binding referendum on leaving. This is the Canadian Press. In sports, Connor McDavid scored his first goal of the season and tallied four assists as the Edmonton Oilers outlasted the Vancouver Canucks in a wild 9-7 contest. At the same time, the Oilers' Evan Bouchard became the first defenseman in NHL history with 8 points through his team's first two games of the season. Elsewhere in the NHL, the Seattle Kraken beat the Calgary Flames 6-1 in the season opener for both teams, and the New York Rangers posted a 5-1 victory over the Tampa Bay Lightning. Now over to the NFL, Deshaun Watson passed for 268 yards and moved the Browns into position for Andre Schmidt's career-long 56-yard field goal with 10 seconds remaining, giving Cleveland a 27-24 win over the Pittsburgh Steelers. And finally, in MLB postseason action, the Atlanta Braves beat the Philadelphia Phillies 6-2 in the decisive Game 3 of their National League wildcard series. Braves advancing to a best-of-five division series now against the two-time defending World Series champion, Los Angeles Dodgers. From the Canadian Press, I'm Rob Westgate.
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0: Well, a famous celebrity has called all influencers lame, and that celebrity, Pete Davidson. We're going to get into why and what the silver lining of being a content creator is here with Caitlin Green, a media personality, co-host of the Jan Arden podcast, and a deeply unwell pop culture addict. Caitlin, are you okay?
18: No, I'm not. I'm never okay.
0: Influencers, there is something lame about it, but do you think when celebrities who got famous the traditional way, being in movies, on SNL, being musicians, do you think they're kind of gatekeeping the kind of like mainstream way to get famous and then calling everyone who does it in this new way on their own lame?
18: To an extent. I mean, I feel like if you are a stand-up, right, like Pete Davidson cutting his teeth as a stand-up for so long, if you took the abuse of like open mics, making no money, you know, having these terrible sets, like bombing catastrophically, if you put in those boots on the ground hours, you're like, go right to hell, influencers. I think it would inherently bother me. And also, picking on influencers, my criticism is generally like, it's low-hanging fruit. Everyone thinks they're annoying. Like, I'm sure even they think they're annoying. I think they probably resent doing half of the brand deals they do. But, like, I don't know. They kind of just, they're getting their hustle on. They want their millions.
0: You know, before I got into radio, I was into stand-up. Mm-hmm. And the crushing, awful suffering every day of trying to get booked, trying to get people to like you, both an audience, other comedians, mm-hmm. is soul crushing. And you learn something from it. And I've heard that people who blow up on TikTok for doing little comedy routines, mm-hmm. who then get booked in a big comedy club because mm-hmm. they have a huge audience, but didn't put in those hours doing the grind, can't get through their sets and aren't very good comedians yes. for the actual like live performing version of it. Sure, they're great at making short form content. So like, they suffer. They suffer because they didn't do the art, the deeper art of like being a musician or being a comic or, you know, so I don't know. There's also a lot of money in it for those at the very, very top, mm-hmm. like a ton of money.
18: Yeah. And I can't fault an influencer who like if in an interview just copped to the fact that I didn't know what I was going to do. I started just making content out of boredom and feeling like a sort of awash in my professional life. And all of a sudden I started making so much money that I couldn't stop doing it or I couldn't turn it down. That I kind of get. And so, but I think part of it is in order to be brand friendly, you have to keep up the appearance of like, no, I just love this body pillow. I just love this like $400 soft blanket. Like that part I don't like. I think that when they admit that the reason they're there is capitalistic, I'm okay. I'm a little more okay okay with it. But yeah, it's still lame. I don't like the content. It's not for me. I'm an elder millennial, and it pains me to have to witness anyone selling something on a TikTok live for even 10 seconds.
0: Like, just smash that subscribe button, Caitlin. Just go ahead and smash it. Please smash it. I need you to smash it.
18: Yeah, it's like Tinkerbell. Like, it's like if the applause ends or the views end, they die and their like wings fade. And like, I can't. And my little, I have a niece and she's probably all of 11 years old. And she was making videos on her mom's phone of herself doing gymnastics, but she was making it in the way that an influencer would make it. And at the end, she said, like and subscribe to the video on her mom's phone. And her mom found it and saw her daughter doing like handstands in their basement. And then at the end, she's like and subscribe. I was like, oh no, we've broken something.
0: Just
18: here.
0: For like a private family yes. video?
18: Yeah.
0: This is, it's like smile, say cheese.
18: Yes, it's crazy.
0: Oh, wild. Yeah,
18: so
0: okay.
18: Pete's onto something. Pete Davidson's onto something with this criticism that is now going viral. My only call it is that he's probably slept with a ton of them. So you lose a bit of credibility there, but...
0: So you sleep with one influencer and then you can't criticize them?
18: Yeah, like you fell for it too in your own way. So,
0: okay. Mm-hmm. All right. So my ex-wife slept with one loser. That's me. Does that mean she's not allowed to criticize losers?
18: Well, I mean, could she criticize specifically radio hosts, formerly stand-ups wearing dark glasses? I don't know. She might lose the ability to criticize specifically there.
0: We could do like a Jerry Springer moment and she's sitting there in the wings. Jerry. She's not. Okay, let's move on. All right, Super Times Half Bowl. I read that correctly.
18: No, I want leave it exactly as it is. It's perfect.
0: I'm clearly a huge Super Time Half Bowl fan with the sports. You got the ball, you got the foots, everything's great. No, I do watch the halftime show at the Super Bowl. I did love last year's. Wow, what a hot take that I loved. A widely loved thing. Rumors for this year, an announcement forthcoming.
18: They're late. They're late on this at time of us chatting. They are very late because normally by the end of September, they know who's going to be hosting. They know who's going to be, well, kind of hosting. They know who's going to be performing at the halftime show. Still hasn't been announced. So far, Vegas odds have Miley Cyrus or Jay-Z. I think Jay-Z is a bit of sort of an 11th hour thing because he technically is in charge, or his company is in charge of planning the Super Bowl, of producing it. So they pick all the performers and they have a contract with the NFL. And really the way that, this is my take on this, but the take of many on the internet is after the whole Colin Kaepernick situation, that Jay-Z was seen to come in and try to like smooth the criticism over by having us partner with Jay-Z and his company to take over the halftime show and prove that we're not like inherently problematic in doing so. And so he's had this partnership with them for a long time. And I think that they've had a hard time securing a halftime show performer so far. And so if he comes in, I think this is a bit of an 11th hour, like we couldn't figure anyone else out yet. Not to say that he wouldn't be a great get. It's just we haven't seen a lot of new content from him. He kind of has this weird like Rick Ross 8-part documentary series on HBO that's out right now. He's done a couple of live shows recently. Reviews on his live performances as of late kind of mixed, and reviews on the Rick Rubin documentary in terms of like entertainment value kind of mixed. So I don't know. If he's announced, he'd have to bring out some friends. Let's say that.
0: Well, who would the friends be? And who are like the hot ticket items right now that could actually, I don't know, do a good job and be like a performer we haven't seen before? Or are they just going to go with more of the same? Are we just going to see like Taylor Swift do it kind of thing?
18: And that's the one. Everyone's just like, well, can't it be Taylor? And I don't think it'll be Taylor this year. Do I think that she would eventually do it? Absolutely. This is so her brand and her milieu would be to do the Super Bowl halftime show. But there was rumor about Justin Bieber. There was rumor about Harry Styles. There was a rumor about Sabrina Carpenter. Miley Cyrus continued to kind of float to the top of the list. And I think because she's had so many eras of her, like, you know, remember her like twerking era with the short hair?
0: Yes.
18: Like, how can we forget the Wrecking Ball? And then also she had that weird experimental phase with Flaming Lips. You know, she had her proximity to country via her dad, but also Dolly Parton. Her voice lends itself to a lot of different musical genres. So do I think she could have a lot of Miley Cyrus and friends on stage? Like, absolutely. But I don't know what she'd be promoting. There's a rumor that she's going to have an L.A.
0: They have to be promoting something to do it?
18: Yeah,
0: or?
18: Yeah. Not have to be, but usually they do because like they don't really get paid. They do this for the exposure. And so you can incur a lot of costs on your own as an artist. And so typically if you're in the middle of a big promo run, then your record label or whoever, whatever, you know, service is going to be benefiting from this financially, probably your tour, they would say, okay, we'll spend on this because we're going to get it back in a tour.
0: Where's your money for the super time half bowl? I'm going to keep saying that. I love it.
18: I think I'm still going to say maybe Miley. And I want to flag that if she announces an LA residency, then like, hell yeah, I do really think because she's going to have like a tie in to promote something. Otherwise, I don't really know. It'd have to be somebody who's going on tour, in my opinion.
0: That's interesting, that tie-in. I never heard that, but I guess you probably know these things a little more than me.
18: Mm-hmm. I am disordered in this way.
0: The phone rings. It's your bank. Or you think it is. Big mistake. 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

0: Live here to discuss is media personality and co-host of the Jan Arden podcast and deeply unwell pop culture addict. I asked you how to introduce you, Caitlin, and you said that, and I love that.
1: Yep, that's the best thing I could think of saying about myself.
0: what an important award that everyone takes seriously.
1: Yeah.
0: The sexiest man alive.
1: Mm-hmm.
0: I just assume it goes to George Clooney every year. That's probably the last time I checked. What was
1: that,
0: 20 years ago?
1: And that's the last time it felt relevant, because the second you give this award to the likes of Blake Shelton, I think we're all agreeing that it doesn't really mean anything and has absolutely no basis in sexiness whatsoever.
0: And that's why it's important to discuss. Who are the favorites? What are some of the awards? Why is Will Ferrell's name in the mix? He's a lot of things, but a handsome man, I'm not so sure he is.
1: Okay, Will Ferrell's son, Magnus Ferrell, apparently has become a bit of a singer. I'm not going to describe that career any further, other than to say he has a couple of soulful R&B-esque tracks that aren't terrible. He has a decent voice. I don't know that I want to turn on a Magnus Ferrell song in my spare time, but when I heard it, and considering I have a background in radio, and I work in radio now, I thought this isn't as god-awful as I thought it would be. So apparently, you know, his son has been trying to campaign for his dad to win some sort of sexiest award, presumably as a joke.
0: I think the son should win. I mean, he kind of looks like if Timothée Chalamet and Will Ferrell had a baby. He's not bad looking, Magnus Ferrell.
1: Yeah, he's fine. As far as like Nepo baby goes, sure. Like, sure, Magnus Ferrell. Sure, why not? but what I think is funny about this is that the Sexiest Man Alive Award is a very hilarious thing to me. It's a promo vehicle, again, much like the Super Halftime Bowl show that we were previously referencing. It's a promo vehicle for someone who has something to promote, right? So let's say that you have like the newest like network drama. Like it could very well go to the star of whatever that show is, not because they got the most votes necessarily, but just because it's...
0: Oh, like The Pit or something like that?
1: Exactly. Yeah. That's exactly right. So now they feel like they need to branch out and create the People's Choice Awards or the Reader's Choice Awards. So the poll is coming out and they've created all these new little subcategories. And I really enjoy some of these subcategories in how clear they're being about pandering, because one of them is sexiest fake hockey player. Like, just tell me you want to include the guys from Heated Rivalry.
0: Yeah, that's just literally writing an article where you get to mention these hot dudes. That's
1: exactly.
0: It.
1: Just say the Heated Rivalry Award and move on. Then they have Sexiest Cat Dad, so we could nominate you, David.
0: Thank you. Thank you. Okay. I appreciate that. Unfortunately, there are other men who are cat dads, so naturally they would win. But if I was the only one alive, it all could go to me.
1: Well, I might enter you just for fun. And then they have this category. Listen to this. Hotter than your cup of coffee in the morning, featuring morning show hosts. So you've got Craig Melvin, Vlad Duthier, Michael Strahan, amongst others. So they're just creating, you know, subcategories now so that they have an excuse to give someone something. They want them to push it on their socials. They want them to talk about it on their TV shows. It's all this big sort of, you know, snake eating its own tail that is the entertainment industry.
0: It reminds me of when Netflix did that April Fool's joke where they made their categories for you oddly specific. Like, you know, deep sea horror movies, or like, you know, shows with a strong female lead that are set in jail where the main character beats up the other one, you know, like, and it was like, I remember looking at it and being like, these categories are so odd and so specific to me. It's thinly veiled, I guess. In the Netflix case, it's for April Fools. In this case, it's just to write an article about a specific person.
1: They're trying to say it's a real thing. I would hope and I would assume that the people at People Magazine know that this is kind of silly, and they're sort of, maybe this is tongue in cheek in a way. But, you know, they have like Sexiest Period Drama Dreamboat, Sexiest Broadway Debut. So, you know, it's kind of whatever. But I do want to remind everyone that Ryan Gosling has turned down receiving the Sexiest Man Alive Award year after year after effing year. And even when he has a big movie that he's promoting, he still doesn't want to do it. When he's promoting Barbie, he still says, I'm not doing it, because he knows that kind of winning this award is like a little bit inherently repellent if you take yourself seriously.
0: Okay. Or maybe he's just classy and he knows there's other sexy men out there who aren't getting the recognition they so deserve.
1: That's what it is.
0: Every fall, Caitlin, it feels like I see videos in my feed. I hear content on the radio, on podcasts, and TV. And it's often like dating experts, sex communicators, sexual health people. And they all talk about cuffing season as if it's this thing. It's like just because you say something's a thing doesn't make it a thing for everyone. Every year I get confused, as if there's some seasonality to dating. And there's enough of a seasonality to dating that there's trends and everyone does it. I think it's gonna be us, but cuffing season.

0: What is it?
1: Cuffing season has begun, and I don't even think it's a real thing that actually exists within the actual world of dating, as you pointed out. I think all it is all of a sudden we start getting articles saying it's cuffing season. Cuffing season is the time when I get pitched a ton of, like you said, dating experts to come on the show. Hey, do you want to have Gobbledygook come in and talk about how, like, everyone has to find love by Christmas? No, I don't particularly. Or if I do book you, it's to make fun of you on the show. So I like that a lot of people are now like, let's create a whole book about it. And one is called The Cuffing Season Playbook, and they've broken down this PR release concept of cuffing season into months, and they've tried to actually do a direct correlation between cuffing season and football.
0: Oh, great. Getting men involved. It's sort of like the 12 days of Christmas, which I don't think anyone knows what the 12 days are. There's a partridge somewhere in there.
1: Yeah, I'm not sure. A pear tree. There's Lords of Leaping. There's Maids of Milking. I have a toddler, so I do unfortunately know too many of these categories. But they said that September is scouting season, where singles refresh their dating profiles, get back on the apps, and start seeing who's out there. And the notion is that they need to hibernate and cuddle inside for indoor season with someone. It's never even really about like, oh, you should just find the right person for you. You should just connect with someone who you happen to like.
0: No, work on your dating app and work on it in September, because all winter you're going to be cuffed.
1: Exactly. They're like, you should lock it in because you have to spend the winter holed up with someone. And then when summer comes, you can finally get back out on the streets again and be promiscuous. I'm like, this is a disordered way of looking at finding a significant other. And I will never accept it, but I will always discuss it in a way that makes fun of it.
0: Okay, let's go to October. Moving along with this football analogy, it's drafting season.
1: Yeah.
0: Is this when you start interviewing people to be your winter boyfriend or girlfriend?
1: That's right. It's drafting season. And this is when people start narrowing the field and focusing on their most promising prospects. Blech. Can you imagine? Can you imagine someone actually thinking like, well, it's October 1st today. I've got to start getting on my drafting for all the people I've lined up on Hinge. Like, this is such a bummer. This is why people delete dating apps.
0: And probably, like, dating apps commission these articles about cuffing season as well.
1: 1,000%. And they say November and December are the sweet spot. Holiday parties, family gatherings, and New Year's Eve create plenty of opportunities to pair up.
0: I'm not bringing someone I've only been dating for a month to a family gathering? Are you nuts?
1: And if you are, you have sex and love addiction. Why are you bringing someone you just met to these things? Why can't you just go on your own merits? Because then they say January is the playoffs. Dun, dun, dun. The holiday magic wears off and reality sets in. If you're still together, you might really have something. Because then, guess what? Valentine's Day is the Super Bowl of love. That's a real thing. That's a real premise that some dating expert has put into a book and said that Valentine's Day is the Super Bowl of love, and that is their official terminology for it. Valentine's Day is a holiday that I've forgotten about twice.
0: It's not the super time half bowl of love. Sorry, I had to do it. I don't even know what to say. This stuff is tacky. This is cheesy, and real human relationships don't work like that. And if real human relationships do work like that for you, I'm worried.
1: Yeah, I agree. I want anyone listening to hear this and know in your heart that the next time you hear cuffing season, you have to make fun of it. It is your fiduciary duty. Roast this accordingly, because saying stuff like this sucks, and it does not actually improve your odds of finding someone you want to spend time with.
0: Caitlin, tell me how you really feel about it, though.
1: Okay, well.
0: Well, Caitlin Green is a media personality. She co-hosts the Jan Arden podcast. Caitlin, it has been a while.
1: I know.
0: A great joy having you here. Thanks for being on the show.
1: Thank you for having me. As always, so much fun.
0: As always, so much fun on the Super Time. I'll stop. I won't do it again.
1: Super Bowl halftime show of love.
0: There it is. Happy. Having said all of what you said about cuffing season, if there were a radio cuffing season with guests, I would be very glad to have you on as one of those guests, non-romantically. This is sounding weird. Just ahead, this question. Can you be deeply in love with someone, like a fiancé, and stop wanting them in the bedroom? Before you blow up your wedding, there might be an explanation here. We'll cover that next.
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0: Now we go to an advice column in a publication called The Cut, where one reader wrote this. Dear people who write the advice column, I'm engaged to someone I am slowly becoming less attracted to, but he's amazing inside and out. What should I do? Sincerely engaged, but disengaged. To discuss this important piece of literature is Natalie Norman, a Toronto-based comedian, to weigh in on the finer points of not being attracted to Mr. Right. Natalie, welcome to the show.
17: Thank you for having me. I have so many opinions on this question.
0: I feel like you've either dated jerks you were attracted to or really nice men you weren't attracted to. And all the men you've dated fall into those two categories. I'm probably
17: me personally.
0: Yeah.
17: Yes and no. I'm not going to disagree with that. But I think that's a lot to be said is like when we're dating someone nice, do we feel like we deserve it?
0: Well, I myself other than Miranda, who's a goddess, my girlfriend, who could never do wrong. Let's talk about everyone I've dated but her. Yeah, when I'm with someone who's a little too thoughtful, it just makes me feel bad about myself for not being thoughtful enough. It doesn't make me appreciate their good deeds.
17: Yeah, and I go, oh, why do I deserve this, right? It's about, it becomes about like our inner workings and what we feel our value is. So like, that's what that is about. But this is like, clearly they've gotten past that point of like, she knows he's amazing, he's great. And now they're planning a wedding. And in this case, to me, it's like, yeah, why would you be attracted to your partner right now? Planning a wedding is insanity. Like, also there becomes a new pressure on your relationship. Like, you're not just dating, now you're married. You're the government now knows what's going on in your love life.
0: And the family's getting along, the money, the choosing the venue, the meal, the pastor, the rabbi, who's in the wedding party, what the dress is like, the florist, it's unending. And then the money flying out of your account during all this.
17: Right. And that's just one part of it, right? Like, we're not talking about what's happening at her work, what's happening at his work. You know, there's just so many factors that comes into desire and attraction to anyone. And I think we often forget that. Like, we feel, all of us feel, myself included, oh, I should have wooed this person all the time. I should desire them all the time. And then when we have a moment of it, we go, oh, maybe I don't like them. Oh, maybe I don't want to be with them. And it's like, no, nothing ever lasts forever. And like, honestly, I think it's very human to be like, hey, I'm not feeling really attracted to this person right now. It doesn't mean I'm not attracted to them.
0: Yeah, long-term relationships, things come and go in waves. Like a good sex life, being attracted to someone, that takes work. You know, it's not just going to be the honeymoon phase at the beginning of the relationship forever.
17: I don't even know if it's work. It's just, it's like work on ourselves, not even the relationship, right? Like, it's like, hey, I'm stressed out. How does that make me feel? Do I feel desirable? Does it make me mad at everyone in my life?
0: Now, I know this letter writer said that they were losing being attracted to their fiance, but are there times when people end up in relationships where like the partner is everything right and so they think they should be with them, but that fundamental piece of like, am I actually attracted to them? Like, this person's amazing. Do I find them hot and enjoy being in bed with them? And that second question, am I attracted to them? The answer is always kind of no, but because they're so great, you date them anyway.
17: No, I don't think that's actually what happening.
0: Like, I don't necessarily think that's what's happening with this.
17: I know, separately, I do think that's avoidance. I think someone being nice to you and kind and all those things should make your attraction to them so much larger. And if you go, why am I not attracted to them? Okay, well, what is going on in you?
0: But don't people have like types? I'm not going to, at the risk of stereotyping, I like freckles and red hair. I've got a type.
17: For sure. But like, you wouldn't have like, I don't think it would have lasted that long if you weren't attracted to them at some point. I really don't.
0: Okay.
17: Like, if all of a sudden you're like, oh, I don't know if I'm attracted, I think you have to look into yourself. And even then, like, I just know because I have disorganized attachment, which many of us do, which means I get anxious and I get avoidant. So when someone's like really, really nice to me, all of a sudden I'm like, ew, it's because I don't know how to handle it. I don't know how to feel deserved. And my brain is trying to protect me from allowing someone to get closer to me. So I think instead of like pushing this on someone else, I think the first thing to do is look inside your inner world.
0: Wait, you just made up an attachment style. There's secure.
17: No, disorganized. There's secure, anxious, avoidant, and then there's disorganized.
0: All right. I guess you didn't make it up. I'm looking it up right now. I thought you just made up one to suit yourself.
17: No. If I did, congratulations to me.
0: I could see you doing that. I don't know. I've been with someone who I just had this explosive connection with on like an intellectual friend, supportive, love being around you level. But then when we got to the bedroom, it like never really clicked. And 3 months in, I realized like, I'm not attracted to this person. I don't even know that she was attracted to me. We just really we should have been best friends. And the wires got crossed and we dated instead and it did not work. But it didn't get to the wedding point. It got to the like a couple month point.
17: I would say like, I mean, this person's in your past, but I would almost say like, you know, when I feel really close to someone and like, I know there was an attraction there. And then all of a sudden, like, for me at least, I can't speak to everyone else. I know my avoidance is acting up for whatever reason. And I think there's something at the core of that before you throw someone out. Now, should you stay for them forever? No. But like, there is something that initially draw them to you. And what is that? And why? And like, just keep in mind, over our lifespans, we're going to get ugly and we're not going to look good. Are we going to throw someone out because all of a sudden our attraction isn't there because our person got ugly? No, there's other factors that play into attraction.
0: I feel like as I age, I'm attracted to people my age, though. So maybe like when I'm 80, like I'm 40 now. I look at 50-year-old women. I'm like, oh, they're very hot. If they are hot. But when I was like 20, if someone was 50, I'd be like, nah, even if they were hot. So I do wonder, people always say as you age, your body goes, you're not going to be attracted to your partner forever. Maybe you will be. Maybe you will be.
17: Maybe you will be. But I do think the way, like, I do think there, when we, what I know for sure, and it's like scientifically proven with like desire and feeling comfortable and safe, is there's so many factors than just like, do I want to have sex with this person, right? Like, that is one aspect of it. But what is happening in our actual mind at the time really affects the way a relationship goes.
0: So to the point of someone who's engaged, planning a wedding, and finding themselves not attracted to their partner, your kind of point is that's a stressful time in life. You shouldn't be surprised by your attraction level dropping during a stressful time. That is totally normal. Chill out.
17: Yeah. And like, what you should do is probably go to someone to talk about your stress.
0: Okay.
17: Because I feel like when you're doing that, when she's saying that, she's taking the responsibility off of her almost when she's like, I'm not attracted to him, as if he did something. And it's like, what about me? What is going on in me right now?
0: So work on yourself can make yourself more attracted to the people you're dating.
17: It's not that it can make you more attractive, but it's maybe you're holding like walls up.
0: Okay. I'm liking this. This is not terrible dating advice from someone with maybe not the best dating track record.
17: I have a terrible dating track record, but a lot of it is my avoidance.
0: No, it's the people who are bad at dating who are able to give good advice because they've been through all those bad scenarios. I wouldn't take dating advice from someone who married their high school sweetheart and never dated anyone else. They don't know what they're doing.
17: No all.
0: Natalie Norman is a Toronto-based comedian. Find her online at Stalking Natalie. Natalie, it's always a joy having you on the show.
17: Thank you for having me.
0: Picture this, a for sale sign on your front yard, but it's not the house being sold, it's you. Your name, phone number, address, medical records, how much you make, it's all right there for anybody to buy. You'd rip that sign out in 2 seconds, right? 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
0: What if an AI assistant could read your emails, peek at your credit cards, check your health data, and then actually do things for you? Well, that's the promise of Meta's new AI agent, Muse. But handing an AI the keys to your digital life might come with a pretty big catch. Sometimes it fumbles, it fails. So let's talk about Muse, because I'm here with a reporter who put it to the test, and the results were a mix of impressive and awkward. I'm here with Katie Natopoulos, a technology and culture correspondent at Business Insider. Katie, what a joy it is having you here.
33: Thanks for having me.
0: All right. I have so much I want to talk to you about, but let's talk about Muse instead. What inspired you to give this AI assistant the keys to your online life? I'd be too scared to do that.
33: So Muse just came out very recently. I think it's September 8th is when it launched. So it was new, and I always want to try the new thing. And I figured the only way to really fully test it would be to, you know, give it as much of my information as I could and let it try to do as many tasks with that as I could. You know, if I held back, I wasn't going to get the full experience. And, you know, I wanted to write about it. So I was sort of willing to make myself a human guinea pig here.
0: Spoken like a true journalist. You're willing to destroy your life, give away your social security number, your bank accounts, all of it in the name of journalism. I love it. Were there any surprises when you gave Muse these keys, so to speak?
33: So there were a couple of surprises. The biggest one was I was a little surprised by what I couldn't give it. And the big thing there was WhatsApp messages, which I assumed would be easy because WhatsApp is owned by Meta. But it has to do with the sort of encryption level of WhatsApp messages. It's not easy to just have a bot read them, which frankly is good, right? And so I sort of, the more you connect these things, and just to sort of be clear, like, this is an AI tool that's a little bit different than something like ChatGPT, where you're talking back and forth to it and you're asking it to, you know, brainstorm for me or, you know, find information for me. This is, you sort of give it tasks and it goes out and does those. And so it sort of scurries around the internet. You say, you know, hey, I have a form in my email that was sent to me by my kid's school that I need to fill out, a permission slip. Fill it out and send it back to them for me. That's an example of something that I had to do today. And I actually just did it on my computer myself. I wish I had used it. And it's like one of those like vaguely annoying tasks. But like, what if, you know, it's simple. What if I, you know, what if this thing could just do it for me? And so that's what it does. And it's pretty effective at doing that. You can have it do other tasks, like, you know, I've seen people say they had it, you know, shop for new car insurance for them to find a lower rate. Or, you know, I think that a classic case that people talk about is like, I had it book like a restaurant reservation for me or something, which honestly is like, that's not that hard to do yourself either. But people are sort of coming up with all these ways to sort of get these agents to do little tasks around the internet for them so that they don't have to.
0: Okay, so that's where it does things well. It does did some of these things well for you. Mm-hmm. Where did it start to feel a little awkward, creepy, did a bad job? You had misgivings about giving this tool access to your personal data. Where did it do a bad job?
33: So the problem was it would occasionally sort of run up against some friction on websites, especially when they needed stuff like a CAPTCHA to be solved or something like that. Like it would need, then it would kind of need me to come in and take over. I wanted it to make a doctor's appointment for me. That's an annoying task that I haven't gotten around to doing.
0: I just made my first colonoscopy appointment for 2 weeks from now. Thank you. But on to you.
33: And, you know, I hate going on the doctor's website and, you know, it's a clunky site or you have to call them and it's always like, oh, I just never get around to it. And so I was like, just do it for me. And it tried to do it on the ZocDoc site, but couldn't quite get past a CAPTCHA, went to the doctor's the practice website, got almost all the way there, started filling it a lot, but it needed me to give it a lot of information. So I had to give it my date of birth, you know, race, gender, all the stuff that, it, you know, you should fill out because it's a health form, social security number. And finally, it just was like, we can't do it. Like it tripped up on the insurance info. It was like, your insurance info is like, it was my previous, like last year's. And it was like, we can't update it. So eventually, like, I had to, you know, it was like, just give them a call. So it didn't work. And it kept sort of running into all this friction. I had a couple other things where it similarly, like, I just couldn't quite get it to accomplish the task. Like, I needed it to log into the dedicated app for my kids' school communications, and it just couldn't do it. I spoke with someone at Meta, and they basically sort of said, you know, yeah, there's some friction, and it's kind of designed to fail more often than it's going to do something accidentally bad, right? Which is good.
0: I think. In the name of safety and privacy, right. I suppose.
33: Like, I would rather it fail to make the doctor's appointment and say, sorry, I just couldn't accomplish this task, than go rogue and make 20 doctor's appointments, right? Or if I wanted it, one of the big things that that it's sort of pushing towards is being able to shop for you, right? So Meta just made all these partnerships with Shopify and Stripe, the payment processor, PayPal.
0: I hear that and I think, yikes, but keep going. Like, I don't want something right. by, I don't want a package arriving at my house that I don't want or that well, I didn't exactly. know that I needed.
33: So you would rather there be too much friction than too little, right? Like, you would rather it not buy the thing than accidentally spend all your money and buy the wrong thing. So I think that that's the sort of like vague safety mechanism.
0: Taking off your journalist hat, you know, you're a mom, you're ostensibly a normal human being, normal enough. Mm-hmm. So, I mean, you still like coming on the show, so you can't be that normal. But would you let Muse or a tool like it handle these important things for you? Would you recommend that?
33: I'm not sure. I'm still using it. And I'm not sure exactly how many more new tasks I'm going to give it. But I have found it really helpful for doing like some of the very basic tasks that I think people use agents for, which the first is like sort of triaging my email. So I get tons and tons of unsolicited email to my work address every day, and it makes it hard to sort of sift through and find the emails that I actually do want to respond to. And it's actually pretty good at doing that. So I set it to every day at 8 a.m. and 11 a.m. It gives me an alert of like, did you get any important emails? And it's pretty good at doing that. Like it's pretty efficiently surfaced the emails that I care about and want to respond to. So that is actually like, will continue to use this every day as my like, oh, a little alert on my phone tells me like, you actually got one important email today.
0: I mean, that sounds like exactly the perfect use case for a tool like this. Whereas, like, I don't know, filling out your kid's school stuff that's important or booking a doctor's appointment that's important, maybe not, is what I'm hearing.
33: Well, as far as the kid's stuff, I will say two things. You would be shocked of how any parent knows. You get so much email, then it's all spread. It's not even email. It's like spread across separate apps. It's enormously annoying to deal with this like barrage of information that comes every activity and after school club and the teacher and the PTA. They all have like different systems for dealing with this kind of stuff, and just managing the school calendar, like, oh, it turns out it's like Wear Yellow Day or whatever. It's just so much stuff. And if Muse can simplify that into sort of like, and that's one of the things I asked to do is, you know, give me a daily digest of everything kid and school related, and it will do that. And that's actually tremendously helpful for me. Although I do still fear that I'm missing a few things, is because I did solve some of the login issues. What I have noticed is that seems to be, when I've seen what other people are using it for, that kind of like, it's helped me cleaned up the personal life junk, is actually maybe a little bit more useful than people using it for work related tasks. So that's at least what I've found. I've kind of joked that like, I don't need an executive assistant. I need a wife. And I feel like this is my wife now. This is the one who takes care of all the school emails for me.
0: Katie, it has been a joy talking to you. Thanks for talking to me about this new product.
33: Thank you. I hope you try it.
0: That's a wrap on our show. 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
17: We can hopefully have some stability here.
18: Shuttered mill set to reopen. How the community and workers are reacting, and when the Howe Sound facility will be up and running again. Good morning, everyone. Thanks for joining us. Provincial party leaders are on the campaign trail today, with just over 3 weeks away from final voting day. NDP leader David Eby was in Surrey on Thursday, announcing a two-point plan to address high gas prices that he says would save the average two-car family $100 per month. He says a re-elected NDP government would reduce provincial taxes on gas and diesel by 10 cents per liter and empower the BC Utilities Commission to stop gas companies from gouging customers.
19: You need the two parts. Yes, government needs to step up and say we'll reduce the tax on gas in this time to support families. But also government needs to use its force. We need to use our authority. We need to use our rules to make sure that British Columbians are not gouged.
18: BC Conservative Interim Leader Lorne Dirksen will be making a policy announcement today. We don't yet know what he'll announce, but he will be in Summerland, where residents were temporarily forced to evacuate due to the Bald Range wildfire in August. Dirksen was in Vancouver on Thursday, where he said his party's promise of no new taxes or tax hikes will not lead to any cuts to health care services.
23: Nothing is more important to me than a great investment in healthcare in this province. It is important to all British Columbians. It's certainly one of the top three things that are concerning British Columbians, and the NDP have failed on this file. I am not in any way, shape, or form introducing cuts to healthcare that is already absolutely in collapse in my mind.
18: Well, a new Ipsos poll exclusive to Global News shows the 10-point NDP lead has vanished, with the BC Conservatives now slightly ahead. Paul Johnson reports.
25: It's hard to imagine a worse start to a campaign for the NDP than what we see here.
26: Well, every campaign wants to start with a bang. Pollster Kyle Braid says his recent data shows the NDP kickoff sounds more like a whimper.
25: They've gone from a 10-point lead in our polling just 2 weeks ago to a 2-point deficit to the Conservatives.
26: Braid's new Ipsos poll gives the Conservatives a slim 2-point lead, sitting at 42% against 40% for the NDP.
34: The province is
0: fairly polarized.
26: UBC political scientist Max Cameron suspects the NDP believed the electorate was tilting more in their favor than it actually was.
0: My hunch is that the chaos on the center-right and right has maybe lulled the government and the premier into a fool's paradise, so thinking that they are safer than in fact they are.
26: But if it's a fool's paradise, it's a well-known one. That poll also found Premier Eby rates far and above his challengers as a recognized candidate. Though Lorne Dirksen's party may lead the NDP, does anybody know who he is? We set out Thursday with a picture of him to do our own little poll.
1: Do you recognize this man?
4: No, I don't.
1: Okay. Any idea what that guy might do for a living?
4: He looks like a boss of a sales company.
16: Is he not the new Conservative Party leader?
26: 6 out of 10 people we talked to were able to somewhat recognize Mr. Dirksen. Most of them oldsters. But just when you think politics is yet another thing wasted on the youth, you find the kids are all right.
20: Yeah, it's Lauren Dirksen.
1: Okay.
20: Yeah. He's the leader, the interim leader, I believe, for the BC Conservative Party.
26: In Vancouver, Paul Johnson, Global News.
18: There's lots of reaction this morning to the Pacific Link pipeline that has now been declared a project of national interest. Prime Minister Mark Carney made the announcement on Thursday in Fort McMurray, Alberta. The pipeline will send crude oil from Alberta to the BC coast and is the first project to receive the designation under Ottawa's Building Canada Act. That designation will speed and simplify the regulatory approval process for the project. Ottawa's Major Projects Office will aim to finalize its conditions by September 1st of next year. BC politicians on the campaign trail are responding to the fast-tracking of the pipeline. The proposed route will stretch more than 1,250 kilometers and is expected to carry up to 1 million barrels of oil a day to an export terminal in Delta. The federal government estimates the pipeline will create 140,000 jobs across the country. It has broad support from BC NDP leader David Eby and interim BC Conservative leader Lorne Dirksen. However, it is being decried by BC Green Party leader Emily Lowen.
21: We've got an important role to play in this pipeline process to protect the interests of British Columbians.
23: We welcome it because British Columbia's economy desperately needs a boost, and the events of the last few years have shown just how important this is to be self-sufficient.
22: The BC Greens are the only party that is standing up to protect our coast, our orcas, our workers, and actually think about the next 50 years of our economy.
18: The project now moves into more consultations, including on environmental protections, Indigenous ownership, and local hiring. The new pipeline is set to be operational by 2032. The Howe Sound Pulp and Paper Mill in Port Mellon on the Sunshine Coast will be reopening mid-month, saving about 400 jobs. Domtar says the mill will reopen after scheduled maintenance. It thanked the government for working collaboratively with the mill at a time when the BC forest sector is facing extraordinary pressure. In August, the mill announced an indefinite closure. However, the province stepped in with negotiators in early September.
17: I say I'm optimistic today because really, this is, like I said, it's been a wake-up call, I think, to the government, but also to our communities, to our local governments, that we need to pay very close attention. We need to ensure the company is keeping in touch with us.
18: The union representing BC pulp mill workers is welcoming the news, saying it is good for its members and the community. All right, 5:06 on this Friday. Good morning, Mark. Coming off that crazy, crazy hockey game, 9-7. The Canucks have their first loss of the season.
24: Yeah, wild. The second game in a row where I missed most of the goals because
18: we got to go to bed.
24: Anyway, you'll have stuff on that later, highlights on that later. So a wild night downtown Vancouver last night and a few showers around yesterday and overnight. A little drizzle this morning. Lots of cloud cover. It'll be slow to clear. It should break a little later in the afternoon. It's dry right now at the airport, but we do have a few showers around. I'll show you that that on the radar in a moment. Generally cloudy skies, some very spotty showers or a little drizzle, especially this morning and early this afternoon. There are those late day sunny breaks. And then tomorrow, some fog patches, little cloud in the morning. Look at that sunshine take over during the day tomorrow. Looks like a beauty this weekend. And again, we're getting some sprinkles or very light showers in the lower mainland right now, left over from yesterday's frontal system. And in the interior, too, we've had a few showers pass through some areas. Lots of cloud cover, but high pressure building out here, moving in, meaning, that drying trend later today, in fact, as well. There's 8:30 this morning. The green is the rain or showers, and you see still some 5 o'clock this afternoon in parts of the interior. But really, the drying trend later today. And then here's tomorrow afternoon. Sunshine across all of southern BC, and Sunday maybe a few high clouds, but a beauty too. So as I piece it together for you, chance of showers morning and early afternoon, or maybe just a little drizzle, clearing a bit later on. Morning cloud and fog tomorrow, then sunny. Sunny on Sunday, mostly sunny. Monday a bit of cloud and mix of sun and cloud Tuesday, but a great weekend ahead. 10-day forecast in you know how many minutes?
18: 12 minutes, something like that. Yeah, okay, thanks, Mark. Claire Thompson, one of Canada's top women's hockey players, is retiring from the sport to become a doctor. The 28-year-old defender announced she's hanging up the skates and focusing on her medical career. Thompson tallied 17 points in 14 career Olympic Games, including a record 13 points and a gold medal at the 2022 Beijing Games. She also won the Walter Cup with the PWHL's Minnesota Frost in 2025 and spent last season with the Vancouver Golden Eyes. All right, following the footsteps of Haley Wickenheiser, who's also a medical doctor. All right, 509, let's bring in Yvonne. Happy Friday to you.
2: Happy Friday. All right, Mark had mentioned a bit of drizzle. A few spotty showers are in the mix this morning, but we are seeing good traffic so far. It's moving well in both directions if you're heading along the Portman Bridge. This is from Surrey as you make your way into Coquitlam. It is pretty quiet out there so far. Just on the other side in Coquitlam, this is at Brunette, looking great. I wanted to take a check on the Alex Fraser Bridge. Also in fine shape so far. Things are moving well if you're heading in and out of the Massey Tunnel so far this morning. Wanted to note Richmond. This is at Gilbert Road and River Road. Just a reminder, overnight closures, they've been daily. This will take place until around 6 a.m. We'll keep an eye on that, but that's just along the Dinsmore Bridge. That's a look at your OK Tire traffic. Jason?
18: Thanks, Yvonne, for your update. And coming up next, U.S. President Donald Trump hits the campaign trail with the midterms approaching, where Trump's approval ratings stand. Global's Reggie Cicchini has the very latest from Washington, D.C. That's next.
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7: Good morning. Happy Friday. It's a great start to the commute. We don't have any stalls or accidents, and there's minimal volume on the major routes. If we're going through Richmond, crews have overnight road work that has the Dinsmore Bridge closed to and from YVR. You can try the number 2 road bridge instead. Ongoing road work is on Steveston Highway between Shell and number 5 road, affecting traffic both ways. And then in New Westminster, Front Street is closed. You can try Columbia Royal as alternate routes. 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In the CKNW Traffic Center, I'm Dawn Powers.
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11: So everybody dropped out and they say he's the progressive?
12: Who?
11: Pete Fry.
12: I thought he was green.
11: Well, he is, or was.
12: Sounds a bit suspicious.
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18: Morning. Pound is up. Euro is down. U.S. President Donald Trump launched a 32-day campaign Thursday for the November midterm elections. Our Washington correspondent, Reggie Ciccone, joins us with more on this. Good morning, Reggie. So Trump's approval rating is at all-time lows right now. Yep. Will this actually help Republican candidates?
14: Great question, and that's because not only is his approval rating at an all-time low, around 30%, his job approval is only at 17%. And what's important about this travel that he's undertaking over the next month is that it's taking place in ruby red states that are typically Republican strongholds, and it goes to show that there is concern in the Republican Party that turnout may not quite be what they need, but it's a bit of a catch-22 here. The more Donald Trump shows up in states like Oklahoma and Texas to drive out Republicans, it's also going to drum up support for Democrats, and it's a real question here as to whether the low numbers for Donald Trump will actually be a hindrance for Republicans and potentially drive out Democratic voters. Texas is the one to watch, where the Republican Senate candidate right now, who's scandal-plagued and backed by Trump, is actually underwater to his Democratic opponent.
18: All right, Reggie, so diplomacy has taken another hit in the efforts to end the war in Iran after Trump once again threatened to blow Iran up. Yet, he is also saying the war will be over soon. What's the latest on that?
14: Yes, he says that he could deal with this potentially after midterms, but at the same time, he said not only would he blow them up, or he might have to blow them up. In an interview with Time magazine, he also again used the word annihilate. So it's a question here as to where diplomacy actually stands. America rejected an Iranian proposal. Iran says that they have an American draft that they are now going over, but they ultimately haven't agreed to anything yet. Iran at the same time says if the United States kicks things up, that they will fight back harder. And we know that the Middle East as a whole, including American assets in the region, have taken a hit. The big thing to watch here, Jason, the Wall Street Journal reports that thousands of more troops are heading into the region on top of another aircraft carrier. It could be a suggestion that things will again pick up after midterms.
18: And finally, Reggie, the family of Renee Good, the woman shot and killed by an ICE agent in January in Minneapolis, is now suing the Trump administration. What does that lawsuit allege?
14: Right. So it's two different lawsuits. One of them is a wrongful death lawsuit to argue that excessive force was used on Renee Good. The other is a civil rights lawsuit to suggest that the ICE agent who killed Renee Good, along with senior members of the Trump administration, including Kristi Noem, were violating the constitutional rights with these immigration enforcement. So we now need to wait to see what this lawsuit is going to look like and what the response is going to be, not only from the administration, but from the Department of Homeland Security, because these immigration raids are still active around the country. It's also worth pointing out, as one lawsuit starts up, another has wrapped. A U.S. federal judge has officially thrown out a lawsuit against Olympian David Hearn that the administration was accusing for damaging the reflecting pool. The judge says that the government can't continue to keep making mistakes, as it was finally formally admitted to that it was Trump's contractor who caused all the crisis with that reflecting pool. So that case is now out.
18: All right. Thanks for the update. Reggie Ciccone from Washington, D.C. this morning. Thanks, Reggie.
14: Thank you.
18: So to come this morning, another Canadian astronaut makes history. The mission ahead as Joshua Kutrick and his three crewmates arrive at the International Space Station.
8: 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At Dynamic, they aim to build portfolios that look nothing like the index. 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
7: Everyone through Surrey, there's ongoing SkyTrain construction that has an overnight closure of Fraser Highway between 140th and 96th. And then keep in mind that there is ongoing roadwork in Port Coquitlam on the Maryhill Bypass between United and Shaughnessy, affecting traffic both ways with reduced speed zone. Crews are doing roadwork in Richmond where the Dinsmore Bridge is closed to and from YVR. You can try the number 2 road bridge as an alternate route. 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In the CKNW Traffic Center, I'm Dawn Powers.
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0: 520. A little killers for you on this Friday. Spaceman, we have a story from the International Space Station right after Mark's weekend forecast. Yeah, a little showery like you forecasted yesterday, but it's only going to get better.
1: Yeah, it definitely will brighten up. We had some of those showers come through, then nothing for a while, then a bit more, and a little drizzle this morning in Metro Vancouver. I'll call it drizzle, just light showers, really, kind of the tail end of this frontal system. I'm not incorporating raindrops here. It's a chance of some passing showers, a few areas getting them. This afternoon, later on, I think we'll see some sunny breaks in the mix, especially southern sections of Metro Vancouver. Clouds tomorrow morning, some fog, and then brightening up quickly tomorrow. And that's tomorrow in a little more detail in the afternoon, and warmer, too, for Saturday afternoon. I put the airport to a prediction of 17 in that ballpark today. 16 is the average, so we're right in there. 18 last year on a rainy day. And, let's do sudden rise. It's 7:13. It's almost 2 hours from now. This is 9:30 this morning or mid-morning. Some sun with the cloud on the north coast and dry. You see in green some passing showers through the southern part of the province. There's later this afternoon. Still a lot of cloud cover in the southern interior with some isolated showers, but then high pressure building. Weather systems going way up to the north, brushing the north coast though into Saturday, and then there's Sunday afternoon. We have a dry spell even later today through next Thursday. Oh, more on that in the 10-day in a moment. That's for Metro Vancouver. So a little bit of sun later. Morning clouds, then sun tomorrow, mostly sunny Sunday. Monday, mostly sun, a bit of low cloud maybe in the morning, and Tuesday, Wednesday, Thursday, right? Where are we? There's Tuesday, Wednesday, Thursday, dry and partly sunny. Next Friday, all my charts are saying rain, but that's a long way away. Here's the Okanagan, getting warmer, almost a feel of summer, with highs up to 25 by Monday. Look at that. Jason, there you go.
0: Still hanging around, summer is. Okay, thank you very much, Ron.
1: All right.
0: Today marks Canadian astronaut Jeremy Kutrick's first full day in space after he and his three crewmates arrived at the International Space Station on Thursday in record time.
2: Dragon Grace and Crew 13 making contact with the International Space Station at 6:05 p.m. Central Time.
0: Alberta-born Kutrick will now spend 6 months on the station conducting experiments, research, and maintenance work. Global's Taria Isri has more on the mission.
3: 3, 2, 1, ignition, and liftoff. Go Falcon, go Dragon, and go Crew 13.
4: Lucky number 13 and a seamless Falcon 9 launch from Cape Canaveral, destined for the International Space Station. Canadian astronaut Joshua Kutrick is taking it all in.
5: I'm in space. I don't really believe it yet. It does feel weird, though.
4: The 44-year-old is the first Canadian to launch into space under NASA's Commercial Crew Program, flying aboard a SpaceX Dragon capsule. Before liftoff, he had this message.
6: And it is with great pride and humility that I will represent Canada during this mission.
4: Back on Earth, Canadians were watching and cheering him on. This is a big year for Canadians in space. Astronaut Jeremy Hansen looped around the moon, and now Kutrick is making history too.
7: I've been in the business for about 3 decades, and for the first time, my kids think I'm cool.
4: He'll spend 6 months 400 kilometers above Earth.
8: It's a long way from Fort Saskatchewan, Alberta, where he was born.
4: As a boy, he loved flying, eventually becoming a military test pilot and then an astronaut.
9: He's very appreciated by all the crew members, so basically a reassuring presence.
4: He's part

0: a 4-person crew, including one Russian cosmonaut and 2 Americans.
1: At a time of tense U.S.-Canada relations, the Canadian Space Agency says there are some things that rise above politics and serve as shining examples of global cooperation.
2: There's a lot that we need to learn as we go further into deep space and we stay in space longer for those missions.
0: It's not without personal sacrifice, with Kutrick posting on social media, "Leaving these 3 plus 1 on the way is the hardest thing I've ever done."
3: Thank you for the support. It is time for Crew 13 to go to work.
0: His wife will deliver their 3rd child while he's in space. Taria Isri, Global News, Montreal.
4: Okay, Yvonne, I don't think the Wi-Fi is strong. He won't be able to FaceTime his family, I don't think.
5: It'll be a little bit of different ways to communicate,
4: yeah.
5: Right?
4: 6 months. Would you do it?
5: Mark said no. I just asked him on the side. Yeah. So, nope. A couple of months. 6 months is a long time. But could you imagine the trip it would be? All right. Thanks so much, Jason. Good morning, everyone. We've got So Far So Good. Happy Friday. Good commute so far. This is a shot of the Portman Bridge. This is from Surrey as you make your way in towards Coquitlam this morning. On the other side, just on Burnett, looking great. Making your way towards the Iron Workers Memorial Bridge, also in fine shape. Check on the Stalawasin Bridge. This is just up the hill as you make your way in towards New West, looking great. And also, traffic is moving well if you're heading along the Alex Fraser Bridge. That's a look at your OK Tire traffic. Jason?
4: All right, Yvonne, thank you so much. The Vancouver Liberals have released their full platform, the last to be unveiled in the city's civic election campaign. It includes capping property tax increases at inflation and adding 15 financial crime officers to help curb money laundering. Mayoral candidate Karim Alam says his party is pushing for a majority on council, something he says left-leaning parties are not seeking.
6: The only 2 parties that are running for a majority on council, park, and school are the Vancouver Liberals and ABC. I don't think Vancouverites want to go back to the era of Kennedy D. Stewart, where you have a mayor who doesn't have a majority.
7: One City and Cope and the Greens, we worked together and came forward with 3 different mayoral candidates and made a decision that only one would advance, and that's me. And we have genuine, authentic relationships.
4: Also on the campaign trail Thursday, Vote Vancouver's Rebecca Bly and Team's Colleen Hardwick made their pitches to seniors. And ABC incumbent Ken Sim outlined his ideas for attracting investment and jobs to Vancouver. The day's top stories are coming up next with Sonia. Another day of big promises on the campaign trail. And what leaders are up to today? Well, the very latest when we come back.
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10: Wet commute on the roads. Make sure to leave space between you and other drivers. It's looking good for traffic on the major routes. We're problem-free, and it's still looking good for volume. On the Vancouver-Burnaby border, ongoing roadwork is boundary between Kingsway and Vanesse, where there is reduced lanes for north and southbound. Broadway's also closed in Vancouver between Cambie and Alberta. You can try 8th, 10th, or 12th Avenue's alternate routes. There's also reduced lanes on Broadway from the closure stretching to west for Arbutus. 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In the CKNW Traffic Center, I'm Dawn Powers.
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9: 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Because together, we can.
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16: Coming off a big win at home, the Lions hit the road to face the Toronto Argonauts at BMO Field. 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
17: Global news at 5:30. Good morning. I'm Darius Sargar. Provincial party leaders are on the campaign trail today, just 3 weeks away from final voting day. NDP leader David Eby was in Surrey Thursday announcing a two-point plan to address high gas prices. He says if re-elected, the NDP government would reduce provincial taxes on gas and diesel by 10 cents per liter and empower the BC Utilities Commission to stop gas companies from gouging customers. Meantime, interim BC Conservative leader Lorne Dirksen will be making a policy announcement today. But though there's no information yet on what exactly he's going to announce, however, Dirksen will be in Summerland, where residents were temporarily forced to evacuate due to the Bald Range fire nearly 2 months ago. And BC Green leader Emily Lowen will be in Victoria today to announce her plans on AI safety. A new Ipsos poll exclusive to Global News shows a 10-point BC NDP lead has vanished, with the BC Conservatives now slightly ahead. But as Paul Johnson reports, David Eby's name recognition could give him an edge.
18: Well, every campaign wants to start with a bang. Pollster Kyle Braid says his recent data shows the NDP kickoff sounds more like a whimper.
19: They've gone from a 10-point lead in our polling just 2 weeks ago to a 2-point deficit to the Conservatives.
18: Braid's new Ipsos poll gives the Conservatives a slim 2-point lead, sitting at 42% against 40% for the NDP.
20: The province is fairly polarized.
18: UBC political scientist Max Cameron suspects the NDP believed the electorate was tilting more in their favor than it actually was.
20: My hunch is that the chaos on the center-right and right has maybe lulled the government and the premier into a fool's paradise, so thinking that they are safer than in fact they are.
18: But if it's a fool's paradise, it's a well-known one. That poll also found Premier Eby rates far and above his challengers as a recognized candidate. Though Lorne Dirksen's party may lead the NDP, does anybody know who he is? We set out Thursday with a picture of him to do our own little poll.
21: Do you recognize this man?
22: No, I don't.
21: Okay. Any idea what that guy might do for a living?
22: He looks like a boss of a sales company.
23: Is he not the new Conservative Party leader?
18: In Vancouver, Paul Johnson, Global News.
17: BC politicians are responding to the fast-tracking of the Pacific Link pipeline that has now been designated a project of national interest. Ben O'Hara Byrne reports.
24: The Prime Minister traveled to Fort McMurray to designate a new oil pipeline from Alberta to BC as a project of national interest that will streamline the approval process for the 1,250-kilometer-long pipeline from north of Edmonton to an export terminal in Delta, BC. The BC Conservative leader, Lorne Dirksen, was quick to applaud the announcement.
25: I will call for a working group with Alberta, Ottawa, and First Nations. We will sit together at the same table, and we will make sure that every issue is addressed so that this project is built safely and responsibly.
24: The NDP were staunch opponents of the Trans Mountain Pipeline expansion a decade ago, but over the summer, the province reached a $20 billion deal with Ottawa to fund major infrastructure, trade, and resource projects in return for tacit approval of the pipeline. Here's David Eby.
26: We've got an important role to play in this pipeline process to protect the interests of British Columbians. But we also recognize that our projects, our priorities, need the same level of attention from the federal government. That's why we fought so hard for this deal.
24: But BC Green leader Emily Lowen says the NDP should be doing more to push back.
27: The BC Greens are the only party that is standing up to protect our coast,
0: our orcas, our workers, and actually think about the next 50 years of our economy.
17: That's Ben O'Hara Byrne reporting. Global News time is 5:34. 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
10: There's still some overnight road work in Richmond where the Dinsmore Bridge is closed to and from YVR. You can try the number 2 road bridge instead. Counterflow is out at the Massey Tunnel. It's looking good both ways. There's minimal delays leaving Delta at the Alex Fraser. If you're leaving Surrey, the Stalawson Bridge, that's in good shape. Once you're on the new west side, keep in mind that Front Street is closed. You can try Royal or Columbia's alternate routes. And then Highway 1 westbound moving full speed over the Portman Bridge, and it's steady through Coquitlam, Burnaby, and Vancouver. CanadaPost is standing strong with Canadian businesses with solutions to help support you. 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In the CKNW Traffic Center, I'm Dawn Powers.
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1: Good morning. In the Global Sky Tracker Weather Center, I'm Mark Madriga with a forecast that will be brighter, certainly a brighter weekend. Some clouds here and there tomorrow morning, a little fog, then turning generally sunny during the day tomorrow and warmer, highs 17 to 21. Sunday, mostly sunny, highs 18 to 22. It'll stay dry with a mix of sun and clouds in the forecast Monday through Thursday of next week. Now today, still lots of cloud cover around, some little bits of drizzle this morning and early this afternoon, highs of 17.
17: Outside CKNW in downtown Vancouver, it's 13 degrees. Global News time is 5:35. I'm Darius Zargar.
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3: Good morning, everybody. We've made it through to the end of the week. It is Friday. It's October the 2nd. I'm Simi Sarah. Welcome to the show. Let's talk about what's going on out there this morning. Joining us now is Daria Zargar from the Global Newsroom. Good morning, Daria.
17: Morning, Simi.
3: Okay, so it looks like things are going to get better weather-wise. Yesterday seemed drearier than I was expecting.
17: Yeah, it definitely feels like fall yesterday for sure. Today is going to be, there's a chance of showers, as Mark was mentioning, throughout the morning and afternoon. And then it's supposed to get a little bit clearer later on tonight and then sunny for the rest of the weekend. So looks like a great one.
3: All right, I'll take it. I guess that's pretty good for all those politicians who are going to be hitting the campaign trail. You know, it's interesting. I always hear politicians say that they've been knocking on doors. Do you hear them say that?
17: Yeah, I've
3: never had one knock on my door. Like in this, there's a provincial election, there's a municipal election. Nobody has knocked on. Not that I'm saying I want them to knock on doors. I'm just saying they all talk about how many doors they've knocked on. I'm like, well, not in my neighborhood.
17: No, but I have gotten, I don't know if you have had this too, Simi, a lot of spam texts from who I will be voting for in the election.
3: Do you reply to any of those?
17: No.
3: Yeah, me neither. I delete those and then also tell them to stop right away. But no, nobody knocking on my door. We'll see if that changes this weekend, because if the weather is half decent, I would imagine they will be out and about. And the weather is going to be half decent this weekend, yes?
17: It is. It is supposed to be nice. The highest that I see for the weekend is going to be 23 degrees on Sunday and then 22 inland on Saturday. But in Vancouver, it's going to be around 18 to 19 degrees.
3: All right. Beautiful. So speaking of these elections, where is the campaigning going on?
17: So BC Interim Conservative Leader Lauren Dirksen is in Summerland today making a policy announcement again, although we don't have details on what exactly he's going to be announcing. Dirksen was in Vancouver Thursday saying his promise of no new taxes will not lead to cuts in health care. Meantime, New Democrat leader David Eby was in Surrey yesterday promising to lower gas costs in a two-part plan. And Greens leader Emily Lowen will be in Victoria today to announce her party's plan on AI safety. On Thursday, she was in Saanich releasing the Greens platform on the toxic drug crisis.
3: Speaking of that, I noticed that the BC Greens are running Lisa Lapointe as a candidate over on Vancouver Island. Lisa Lapointe is the former coroner who was very much an advocate for harm reduction and, you know, safe supply. So that's going to be a very interesting race over on Vancouver Island, don't you think?
17: Yeah, and she's a star candidate, so it's going to definitely liven up the race for that Party.
3: Yes, it is. All right, let's talk about what else is going on. Still lots of reaction coming in, I'd say, to the whole pipeline thing yesterday, isn't there?
17: Yeah, and listeners probably vaguely remember the announcement Thursday from Prime Minister Mark Carney about the Pacific Link pipeline. That pipeline's going to send crude oil from Alberta to BC's coast, and it's the first project to receive the designation under Ottawa's Building Canada Act. Now, as this pipeline got fast-tracked, some people are not cheering on the project. Vice Chief Michael Smithers of the Coldwater Indian Band is raising serious concerns about the consultation process.
4: We're being ignored while the Prime Minister stands up and tells the country he's building in true partnership with Indigenous people. But in our community, we have genuine issues to deal with.
17: Lucero Gonzalez with the Wilderness Committee is also focusing on what happens at the coast. Bridget Anderson with the Greater Vancouver Board of Trade says Canada needs to get its resources to more markets. However, the David Suzuki Foundation says the fast tracking of the pipeline threatens ecosystems, climate goals, and Indigenous consent.
3: Yes, we're going to be talking more about that this morning, too. And I'm also just curious about how we went as a country from, you know, debating and being divisive on pipelines to you know, people saying, just build this, let's get this done. So that's an interesting discussion to have, too, which we'll have in our 6 o'clock hour. And let's talk about the Canadian astronaut once again making headlines.
17: Yes, so Joshua Kuchrick has made it to the International Space Station, and he said he's ready for some sleep, obviously. The Alberta-born mission specialist and his three crewmates made that busy trip over 8 hours.
3: 8 hours. That's like a
17: flight.
3: Which
17: doesn't seem like a long time.
3: Like we could go to Europe in 8 hours. People do that with no problem, right? So yeah, okay, good for him. Like, all right, that we're going to be getting a lot of headlines about this. But also, I think it shows once again the importance of the Canadian Space Agency, doesn't it?
17: Yeah, I mean, it's a cool thing to see people go up in space. And you asked me the question yesterday if I would go on a 6-month mission. I think that's a possibility. What about you?
3: Possibility. Like,
17: it depends on, yeah, it depends on work.
3: I might apply. I might apply for that. I don't know if I could do that. I would, you know, because you're really, I remember years ago interviewing Chris Hadfield just after he came back from his mission when he
17: Very
3: was
17: cool.
3: known, yeah, known as the guitar playing Canadian astronaut. This would have been 10 years ago. And he was so driven that this was his goal, that years in advance, Daria, of even being selected to do this, he decided to learn Russian. Because
17: wow.
3: He thought that would help him, because they were going up to the International Space Station, and a lot of the work at that time was done like in Kazakhstan, and so Russian was the language there. So just if he thought it might help him, he decided to learn Russian. And I thought, okay, that might be more of a commitment than I think.
17: You don't want to learn Russian?
3: Yeah. That's just a lot. He just was so driven that years in advance he would plan that out, that I thought, okay, that's next level, right? That's top level.
17: I mean, yeah, kind of a segue here, but I am trying to relearn Slovenian, which is my dad's language, and it's not easy. So I can't imagine what.
3: Okay, how are you learning that?
17: It's a really niche Eastern European language. So,
3: but are you, is it like do you, an, is it a Duolingo?
17: Just an online, yes. Yeah, an online. It wasn't available on Duolingo or the other conventional sites, but yeah, it's just an online platform, and they give you a list of words and multiple choice, and sometimes
3: Daria,
17: you have to
3: it is so it. Good for your brain. It is so good for your brain to do that.
17: Yeah, if I learn it, that would be great, if I can become fluent in it.
3: We're going to check back with you on that one and see how it goes. Daria, thank you.
17: Thanks, Simi.
3: Have a great weekend. That's Daria Zargar from the Global Newsroom. We have a great show in store for you today. Lots of really interesting things for us to discuss. And of course, we'll have something to give away. I'll tell you all about that coming up next.
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10: If we're going through the valley, there's ongoing roadwork that's on Highway 1 between Mount Lehman and Abbotsford and 232 in Langley, affecting traffic both directions. Ongoing SkyTrain construction has reduced lanes both ways on Fraser Highway from 200th and Langley. Then it stretches through to Surrey until there's an eastbound closure between 140th and 96. Still looking good for volume on most of the major routes. Starting to see some westbound delays grow on the Maryhill Bypass at the lights at Broadway. And then there's some northbound delays out of Delta at the Alex Fraser. Have questions about COVID-19 vaccination? 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In the CKNW Traffic Center, I'm Dawn Powers.
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3: Well, it's Friday, which means, of course, we will be playing the Name That News quiz coming up this morning. And I have to say, if you just listened to our newscast there at 5:30 with Daria Zargar, if you just listened to the chat that I had with Daria, you would be very well equipped to play the Name That News quiz coming up this morning, because that's what it is. It's a bunch of multiple choice questions about stuff that happened in the news this week, things that we talked about on the show. And if you can get the most questions out of five correct, you and another contestant playing against each other, well, you are going to win. And this week we have for you a 4-pack of tickets to enjoy Fright Nights at Playland. It is getting underway in a few days. It runs on select nights from October 7th to the 31st, of course. It is a screaming good time. There's a lot of screaming that goes on at Fright Nights, but a lot of laughing too, because it is all in good fun. And yes, you could go. We've got this ticket start at $39, by the way, and you can get more information at frightnights.ca, but we have a 4-pack of tickets to give away this morning, so you can go, enjoy yourself, have a great time. But again, you're going to have to win the Name That News quiz today to get your hands on those passes, and that is coming up. Also, talk about stories that we have been following this week. And I have not been able to stop myself from following this story down in the United States about the execution of Christa Pike in the state of Tennessee. Now, I think we all know the execution went horribly wrong. And there's all these twists and turns that are happening now as a result of this. So Christa Pike is now in critical condition in hospital. The state of Tennessee just absolutely failed horribly in its efforts to apply the death penalty here. So let's get the update from Global News.
15: Tennessee authorities expected Christa Pike to be dead by now.
16: When they told us to leave at 8:53, Christa Pike was still breathing.
15: 8:53 was almost an hour after Pike was injected with pentobarbital, twice, 20 minutes apart, and it still didn't kill her.
18: At one point at 7:34, she said, "My arm feels like it's about to burst open."
15: Witnesses seemed shaken by what they saw and heard.
18: Then she starts talking about that one spot on her arm. Does this happen like that? The one spot, I didn't hear the rest. And then her advisor says, "Relax," and she says, "I'm trying."
15: In 1995, Pike was 18, accused along with her boyfriend of torturing her classmate, Colleen Slemmer, was convicted of murder and sentenced to death. 29 prisoners in the U.S. have been put to death this year, all by lethal injection, but this is the second botched execution in Tennessee. The governor has halted them till year-end, pending an investigation.
19: There was no reason to expect it to not work, but it did. But something didn't go well or right last night, and we need to find out why.
15: Death penalty opponents say lost in the debate over how to do it is the inhumanity of the death penalty itself.
20: What we've seen from Christa Pike's execution is a method that clearly doesn't work, that is brutal, that is violent, that is unconstitutional, that doesn't make society better, doesn't make us safer.
15: Pike was reportedly sexually abused as a child, but Slemmer's family say they've waited over 30 years for justice, and many in Tennessee support them.
21: There's a lot of people that go through trauma and have bad childhoods, and they don't murder.
22: Christa is alive. Right now, we don't have a sense of her prognosis.
15: Pike's lawyers are awaiting an update on her condition.
22: We, at this point, do not know the ramifications of the chemical torture that she has endured.
15: In the course of one night, the state of Tennessee tried to execute Christa Pike, then transported her to hospital, where doctors now are trying to keep her alive. Eric Sorensen, Global News, Toronto.
3: It is just such a wild story, isn't it? And you may wonder, I think many people do when they hear that story, but like, why? How did that go so wrong? Well, this actually isn't new. This has been happening in the United States time and time again. It's happened in Alabama. It's happened in Tennessee. It happens in different states. And the number one reason why is drug shortages and sourcing issues. So the drugs that they use for these lethal executions are now in short supply because a lot of the major pharmaceutical companies that produce these drugs do not want to sell to a state for the purposes of execution. They have said that is not what our drugs are for. And so they have not allowed those sales. That happened in the last few years. They have not allowed those sales to happen. And so the states, essentially, and the state prisons have been forced to rely on other sources like smaller pharmacies, compounding pharmacies, which they have quite a few of in the United States, to try to get the drugs. And the mix often is not enough, as we saw here, or it's just not right. It just doesn't work properly. And so that is why they have these complications. And the whole finding of the veins thing, which was a problem for the Christa Pike team, apparently that also happens too. It's more frequent than we realize. So just an absolutely bizarre situation. Tortures for the family of the victim to have to go through this and watch all this as well. And just torturous situation as well for Christa Pike. So just messy, terrible. And now we'll catch up on all the other news that's happening out of the United States this morning, too, because as always on Friday mornings, we talk to Reggie Giacchini, our Global News Washington correspondent. I'm sure this will be on the list of things because it is making a lot of headlines in the United States, too. So that is still to come. Now we'll catch up on BC politics, of course, with Vaughn Palmer and get the provincial election kind of campaign reaction to this Pacific Link pipeline proposal that happened from Prime Minister Mark Carney and Alberta Premier Danielle Smith yesterday. One of the other interesting aspects of the discussion regarding that pipeline, and I find this interesting, I don't know about you, but a couple of years ago, you know, if you talked pipeline, people were very divided on this, right? There were people who were very pro. I mean, we spent years agonizing over things like the Trans Mountain pipeline and all of that before, you know, they actually get built. And this one, it just feels like the majority of people are saying, yeah, let's do this. Let's just do this. We need to get it done. Even though you might have some environmental concerns, there is a much different feeling, I guess, towards this one. And I'm so curious about what happened to change our mind on this or to make us reluctantly say yes to this. Well, we're going to speak to somebody who actually studies this for a living, sort of the movement of like social capital and how we decide on these things as a group and subconsciously. And so we're going to talk to their expert view on that coming up. So yeah, it's going to be busy out there. Plus we'll keep you updated as we check your traffic coming up here on Mornings with Simi.
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4: Harris reports of a new crash in Pitt Meadows, Harris Road, south of Lougheed Highway. Getting busier for westbound traffic on the Maryhill Bypass at the lights at Broadway. And then keep in mind there is ongoing roadwork between Shaughnessy and United affecting traffic both ways. At the BC Ferries, Tawasin and Swartz Bay and Tawasin and Duke Point, both in good shape. And then Tawasin and Southern Gulf Islands, a one sailing wait. 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In the CKNW Traffic Center, I'm Dawn Powers.
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14: Global News at 6. Good morning. I'm Darius Sargar. BC's political leaders will be out campaigning again today. BC Interim Conservative Leader Lauren Dirksen is in Summerlin making a policy announcement, although we don't know exactly what he will be announcing. Dirksen was in Vancouver Thursday saying his promise of no new taxes will not lead to cuts in health care. Meantime, New Democrat leader David Eby was in Surrey yesterday promising to lower gas costs in a two-part plan to reduce provincial taxes on gas and diesel by 10 cents and add a permanent price guard to regulate prices at the pump. Greens leader Emily Lowen will be in Victoria today to announce her party's plan on AI safety. On Thursday, Lowen was in Saanich releasing the Greens platform on the toxic drug crisis, which centered around providing safe supply, enhancing overdose prevention sites, and increasing transitional and public housing projects. She also revealed star candidate Lisa Lapointe, who served as BC's chief coroner from 2011 to 2024. We're now learning the names of two elders killed in a crash outside of Tuasson Mills Mall this week. As Taya Fass reports, they're being remembered as cultural pillars of the community.
27: The crash happened while the community was marking National Truth and Reconciliation Day. Current Delta City Councilor running for mayor Dylan Kruger was at the march and witnessed the aftermath.
28: We just started seeing ambulance after ambulance after ambulance. At that point, there was a lot of concern. People realized something had gone very seriously wrong.
27: Tuasson First Nation have now identified the two elders. Barb Joe, described by family as a cultural pillar, knowledge keeper, and matriarch of Tuasson First Nation. And Virginia Splockton, a beloved family member and cultural pillar, known for her love of crafting, drumming, and singing. The two other victims remain in critical condition with serious, potentially life-changing injuries. Global News has learned one of the injured is a woman in her 60s and is not a member of Tuasson First Nation. She suffered a traumatic brain injury. Our hearts are with their families, loved ones, and all those affected by this devastating loss. We are also holding close in our thoughts those who were injured and everyone who witnessed this tragedy, said Tuasson First Nation in a statement. Now, more than 24 hours later, the force of the crash is evident. Delta police say the driver suffered a medical event and there is no evidence to suggest the crash was intentional.
30: Taya Fass, Global News.
14: The race for Vancouver mayor is heating up with the final full platform now released, but as Elisa Thibault reports, the next mayor's ability to deliver on campaign promises will also depend on who wins the seats on council.
0: Karim alums Vancouver Liberals have released a plan of more than 140 points, including promises of free Wi-Fi on the downtown east side and to cap property tax increases at inflation. Also to add 15 new financial crime officers to the VPD and crack down on money laundering.
2: In 2018 and 2019, the VPD wrote two reports to council asking to ban Bitcoin ATM machines, and still 6 years later, we've seen no progress on it. We've seen a rash of illegal currency exchanges open up throughout the entire city.
0: Alums Liberals and Sims ABC Party are the only two vying for a majority at City Hall. While the Greens, Pete Fry, says he has a strong relationship with left-leaning parties of One City and Cope and would work closely with them if elected. Vote Vancouver's Rebecca Bly and team's Colleen Hardwick are running a handful of candidates each. They made their pitches at an event for seniors on the campaign trail Thursday, while Ken Sim and ABC outlined his ideas for attracting investment and jobs to Vancouver. Alyssa Thibault, Global News.
15: The Howsound Pulp and Paper Mill in Port Mellon on the Sunshine Coast will be reopening mid-month, saving about 400 jobs. Dom Tarr says the mill will reopen after scheduled maintenance. It thanked the government for working collaboratively with the mill at the time when the BC forest sector is facing extraordinary pressures. In August, the mill announced an indefinite closure, but the province stepped in with negotiators in early September. Global News time is 6:04. Now the latest CKNW traffic.
4: Crews are on scene to a crash in Pitt Meadows, Harris Road, south of Lougheed Highway, seen south and eastbound delays. On the Vancouver-Burnaby border, ongoing roadwork is between Kingsway and Vanesse, where there is reduced lanes for north and southbound traffic. Just about to get counterflow in at the Massey Tunnel, it's steady both ways. Northbound Highway 91 slowing from 72nd up towards the Alex Fraser. It's looking good at a Surrey at the Stalawasan Bridge, and westbound Highway 1 has some slowdowns on the Portman Bridge, and then you're tapping on your brakes through Coquitlam, but it's looking good through Burnaby and Vancouver. Canada Post is standing strong with Canadian businesses with solutions to help support you. 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In the CKNW Traffic Center, I'm Dawn Powers.
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18: Good morning, I'm Mark Madriga in the Global Sky Tracker Weather Center. Still quite a bit of cloud left over from yesterday's frontal system that moved through. Clouds this morning into the afternoon, then some breaks in the clouds later in the day. We will have some light sprinkles or light showers around this morning and early this afternoon too, and spots. Highs of 17. Mostly cloudy tonight, overnight lows of 11. Tomorrow, morning clouds, a little fog, then turning sunny, warmer. Highs of 18 to up to 21 degrees, 19 to 22 for highs, and mostly sunny weather for Sunday.
15: Now to the business news. The Dow is up so far at 20 points. The Canadian dollar trading at 70 cents U.S.
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19: The pipeline to the West Coast is part of our mission to transform our economy, to double our non-U.S. exports over the next decade, to create tens, in fact, hundreds of thousands of good jobs, to unlock the full potential of Canada as a global energy superpower, and to catalyze tens and tens of billions of dollars of new investment into the Canadian economy.
3: All right, that is Prime Minister Mark Carney yesterday, and reactions are still coming in to that announcement about the push for the Pacific Link pipeline. It is a 1,200-kilometer pipeline from Bruderheim, Alberta to Delta. It is the first project to be designated in the national interest under the Building Canada Act, which means approvals can be fast-tracked. And it really did get me thinking, how did we in this country go from agonizing over pipelines and whether we wanted them and how we felt about them to a country where we can fast-track this and it seems like a done deal? I mean, even that change was kind of fast, wasn't it? Well, David Tindall is a professor of sociology at UBC, studies social movements, and joins us now. David, thank you so much for being here.
20: Thank you.
3: How do you think we got here?
20: How did we get here? Well, I think there's a bunch of different things. I mean, certainly one factor with public opinion generally speaking, is kind of the interactions between concern about the economy and concern about the environment. And often when people are more concerned about economic issues, the relative importance of the environment falls down a bit. But I think also, you know, there's just politics and geopolitics. There's the various threats from Donald Trump and the United States, which I think has affected public opinion. And obviously, Prime Minister Carney is trying to react to that. There's also internal politics as well. So especially the separatist movement in Alberta. So I think these are all factors. One thing is, I think that, you know, it's true that for a period of time, especially in British Columbia, there was majority opposition to pipelines. And then eventually that crossed over. And even before the American threats, there was a majority of support for pipelines. So those are a few of the factors, I think.
3: Do you find it fascinating, too, though, just seeing the way public opinion, just all of this is kind of discussed out in public versus where we were 5-10 years ago?
20: It's certainly interesting that, you know, I think it's sort of top of mind for a lot of people. I do think that there's a lot of different angles on this, and you know, some people are more familiar with some angles than others. Certainly, one of the things I'm most interested in is the climate change angle, and this development is not at all good from that perspective. In the recent period, there's certainly been a lot of talk about Indigenous rights and concerns about reconciliation and so on. And I think this new project is going to spark discussions about that as well. It's relevant there. I think that there are some big question marks about the sort of what the eventual economic benefits from this project are going to be. So I think there's a whole bunch of different issues that are tied to this pipeline, and I think the average person might be more familiar with some of them than other things. There's also, aside from climate change, there's also a variety of environmental issues too.
3: Yeah, let's talk about that. Like, what do you think Canadians should be keeping in mind on this?
20: I mean, one of the ways I think we should think about this is thinking about it in the medium to the long term. And so in the short term, you know, it does seem likely to generate a lot of jobs, and in the short term be good for the economy, and in a political sense in the short term it will probably be good for the federal Liberals in terms of shoring up support. But you know, I think there's big question marks about the long term. It does seem to be the case in the long term that, you know, that the green energy transition is happening. And so we could possibly be in a situation where, you know, many billions of dollars of public money is invested in this pipeline. And you know, in the medium term, demand moves away from fossil fuel.
3: Now, when you look at this then, like for the environmental concerns, what are the questions that you have?
20: So there's a few different things. I mean, first of all, to a large extent, the climate aspect of this has been is being completely ignored. And part of the reason for that is the accounting for emissions. So, you know, if this is built and it expands the amount of fossil fuel that's burned, most of that fuel will be burned in other places like Asia, and that will not count against our emissions, even though it will actually, in fact, drive emissions up. So that is a big factor that could be talked about more. Certainly, there's sensitivities around the marine ecosystem, and past researchers have found that, and you know, it's going to be going down to the southwest coast of the province, and in fact, as I understand, where the terminal will be probably quite close to an estuary that's used by many migrating birds and stuff like that. And then there's also been past concerns about the effects on killer whales and other sea life. So there's those issues, but there's also environmental issues along the pipeline and contamination of fresh water and those sorts of things. So there's quite a number of environmental issues aside from climate change issues.
3: Right. Do you see any of those being dealt with, though?
20: So, politicians will talk about certain types of things. So one of the things that they'll talk about, for example, on climate emissions is they'll say a couple things. They'll say that there's new technology to reduce emissions in the production process. And there's some truth to that, although nevertheless, the oil sands development is one of the biggest sources of emissions in Canada, right? And so they're going to increase emissions, but they're going to reduce the increased emissions a little bit. So there's that issue. As I said already, the vast majority of the emissions that, in reality will come from this will be burned somewhere else, so they won't even count against us. And so, we won't be doing anything about that part of it. And then there's issues of just spills and stuff like that. And certainly there's been, some work to try to reduce the likelihood of that, but if there's a major spill like the historical Exxon Valdez spill, that would really be devastating for the Southwest Coast.
3: Oh, so much to discuss here. But David, thank you so much for your time on that today.
20: Thank you very much.
3: That's David Tindall, professor of sociology at UBC, studies environmental issues and social movement issues. And it is quite fascinating to see the way Canadian public opinion changed on this issue of pipelines over the last, 5 years, maybe even less than that. Is it just because of the existential threat from the United States that we thought, yes, we have to do this, that changed, people's opinion? If your opinion changed on this, I would love to know why. Simi@cknw.com. Now, still ahead for us, we're going to talk some the political aspects of this, of course, coming up with Vaughn Palmer. But if you're of a certain age, you remember going to a restaurant and maybe they had a smoking section and a non-smoking section. Well, there is potentially a version of that that is coming back. We'll tell you what it is next.
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3: 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We check every 10 minutes. Here's Dawn Powers.
4: In Pitt Meadows, crews are on scene to a crash Harris Road, south of Lougheed Highway. And now there's a crash in Delta on 64th, west of Scott Road, affecting traffic both ways. If really mean Delta, the Alex Fraser, still see northbound delays from 72nd. Counter flows in at the Massey Tunnel, so northbound traffic's slowing on the approach. If really mean Surrey, the Stalawasa Bridge, seeing delays from the Scott Road merge. And westbound Highway 1, slowing over the Portman Bridge. And then there's pockets of volume through Coquitlam and Burnaby, but it's looking good in Vancouver towards the Ironworkers. 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In the CKNW Traffic Center, I'm Dawn Powers.
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6: This is Mornings with Simi, presented by Alpine Credits.
7: Now, there are a lot of people of the younger generation who have no idea that we ever had smoking sections anywhere, let alone on an airplane. When I tell my kids that there used to be like a smoking and non-smoking section on the airplane, they are genuinely horrified by that. Our Scott Shaw. Scott, you were probably too young to even have experienced that.
8: I never had smoking on an airplane, but I definitely had parents that smoked in the car.
7: Oof.
8: all the time. They'd crack the window like a centimeter.
7: A tiny little bit.
8: Yeah, totally. And just smoke away.
7: Oh boy, times have changed.
8: Yeah, I think also I'll admit when I was a teenager, I also smoked in the car when I was like, look at me, I'm so cool and
7: well,
8: bad.
7: Because you were modeling
8: smoking.
7: Your parental behavior, right?
8: Yeah, for sure, for sure.
7: Okay, so there is a version of this coming back. What is this?
8: Yeah, so you used to go into a restaurant, right, and choose smoking or non-smoking side of the restaurant, non-smoking side of the restaurant. Well, some restaurants now are considering this idea of phone section or non-phone section. If you want to be able to go back to the old school and just be able to dine where no one is distracted by their phones, everyone who goes over to that side will have to either check their phone or put it in one of those like security bags or whatever. Different restaurants can try out different things. But the idea of a phone section or a non-phone section, or like you could go over to this section if you're going to sit on your laptop and do work, or go over to this section if you're going to be social.
7: Why would restaurants do this? Like, why would they sign themselves up to police this? It seems like a bit of a nightmare.
8: Well, I guess it has to depend on customer demand. You know, there are probably customers who go into a restaurant and look around, and we all do like to judge each other a bit. Simi, we all do that and look around.
7: What?
8: And go like, well, we all do. Like, we've all walked around a restaurant or a cafe or a food court or whatever, and you see a group of four people sitting there, and all of them are on their phones. And you think to yourself, why are these guys even out? What are they even doing here, right? They're not even talking to each other. But what essentially this is saying is, we still want your business. If you're going to come and do that, we'll just put you with a group of people who also think that that's acceptable.
7: I just don't know how you enforce something like that. And I remember back when, I don't know if they still do this at hockey games. Do they still have the no alcohol section?
8: Yes.
7: At Rogers Arena?
8: Yeah, they do.
7: Because I remember when my oldest was a toddler, we wanted to go to a hockey game. And so I specifically bought tickets in the no alcohol section. And then we go to this game, even back then, not cheap for the whole family, you know, to go to a game. And people around us were drinking. And so it wasn't enforced. And it just, people got sloppy. And that's the thing I hate. I didn't want to sit in an alcohol section and watch that happen. But nobody was enforcing it. People were just standing, like the ushers were just standing there. And I thought, what is the point of having bought tickets in the no alcohol section if nobody's going to enforce it? And the phone section, yeah, no phone would be the same thing.
8: Well, I don't know about that. I actually think that if restaurants took this seriously and said, hey, you're going to put your phone into one of these locked boxes.
7: Why would you want to be mean to people who are going to pay you to come? Like, I just don't see how restaurants, they shouldn't have to be put in this position. Can we not just put our phones down?
8: Well, I think we can, but there are some cool places that are offering some incentives and stuff. Like, hey, if no one checks their phone for the whole meal, you get, you know, 10% off your bill, or a customary bottle of wine. You know, they're kind of making it a fun thing, like a no cell phone challenge, kind of trying to bring people back out. And in a sense, Simi, painting the cell phone as the new cigarette, right? It's unhealthy.
7: I guess.
8: Don't do it. We don't want you to.
7: I just don't know why restaurants would want to get involved in policing this when they always talk about how tough it is in the hospitality industry already. If people want to come to your restaurant and pay money, and if they're going to sit there on their phone, what do you care?
8: Well, I think that that's exactly why. They have, it's one restaurant that splits themselves up because I think it offers this novelty, right? Hey, let's go
7: gimmick.
8: And try this.
7: Yes.
8: Yeah, I think, right? It's like, oh, we're not going to tell you can't, but

0: if you want to, and you're all, everyone at your party is willing to agree to this, hey, like, you know, there's the blind dining, right? Where you go and it's like dining in the dark. Right. It's like a gimmick thing. Oh, we'll go and try this. Like, hey, let's go. Let's take this person who can't get off their phone and we'll go to this restaurant where they can't use their phone. Ha ha. And we'll see how it goes. I would do it.
1: That would be funny.
0: Yeah, I would do it.
1: That would be funny. All right. Let's see if people would do that. Scott, thank you. Is that a big deal for you? Like people being on their phone when you go to a restaurant? Send me at cknw.com. We're checking in with Vaughn Palmer next.
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4: Couple problems on this Friday morning in Delta. A crash on 64th just west of Scott Road. That's causing a delay both directions. And then in Pitt Meadows, there's a wreck on Harris just south of Lougheed. Crews there impacting northbound traffic. Not too bad, though. Good start for the Alex Fraser and the Massey Tunnel. Getting busier for Highway 1 West from the west end of the Portman in through Coquitlam and Burnaby at those merge points. But so far, so decent there. With traffic every 10 minutes on your drive, I'm Mark Staling in the CKNW Traffic Center.
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19: Global News at 6:30. Good morning. I'm Darius Zargar. There's lots of reaction this morning to the Pacific Link pipeline that has now been declared a project of national interest. Prime Minister Mark Carney made the announcement on Thursday in Fort McMurray, Alberta. The pipeline will send crude oil from Alberta to the BC coast and is the first project to receive the designation under Ottawa's Building Canada Act. That designation will speed and simplify the regulatory approval process for the project. Ottawa's Major Projects Office will aim to finalize its conditions by September 1st of next year. And as the newly fast-tracked Pacific Link pipeline moves closer to reality, not everyone is cheering on the project. Vice Chief Michael Smithers of the Coldwater Indian Band is raising serious concerns about the consultation process.
20: We've been ignored while the Prime Minister stands up and tells the country he's building a true partnership with Indigenous people. But in our community, we have genuine issues to deal with.
19: Lucero Gonzalez with the Wilderness Committee is also focusing on what happens at the coast, including the impact of more tanker traffic on the marine environment. Bridget Anderson with the Greater Vancouver Board of Trade says Canada needs to get its resources to more markets.
21: And really, we are the destiny of our own path then. And in Canada, that becomes really important when we're a nation that has been dealing with a trade war with the United States for well over a year and a half.
19: However, the David Suzuki Foundation says that fast-tracking the pipeline threatens ecosystems, climate goals, and Indigenous consent while exposing taxpayers to financial risks. With municipal and provincial elections happening back-to-back, the status of Metro Vancouver is becoming a campaign issue on both levels. Catherine Urquhart reports.
22: Amid provincial and municipal elections, the mayors of BC's two largest cities say David Eby has contacted them about Metro Vancouver. Ken Sim and Brenda Locke say he has made more promises.
23: The premier and I have had those discussions about downsizing and right-sizing Metro Vancouver and how it has extraordinary scope creep. But I have not seen anything transpire.
24: With the Premier, he has made commitments before that we haven't seen the follow-up on.
22: We asked David Eby why he has still taken no action.
25: Well, it's simply not correct. I've tried to be as hands-off as possible, hoping that Metro Vancouver would be able to sort itself out. And unfortunately, that just hasn't been the case.
22: Eby says he'll step in if he forms government again. He promises. Catherine Urquhart, Global News.
19: Stateside, new evidence is coming out in the case of a woman who says she was raped at a frat house at Cornell University. She's being identified as Jane Doe.
26: This morning, for the first time, we're seeing the room inside the Chi Phi house at Cornell, where Jane Doe says she was drugged and raped by multiple fraternity brothers. Footage obtained by ABC News was taken weeks later after Cornell suspended the chapter. And we're reading more of those vile Snapchat messages shared among more than 50 fraternity brothers during the alleged assault. The friend Jane Doe went to see that night messaging the group a photo that appears to show her in the bedroom. One brother asking, "Shop still open?"
19: That's ABC News Chief Investigative Correspondent Aaron Katursky reporting. Canadian astronaut Joshua Kutrick and his team have made it to the International Space Station, and he says he's ready for some shut-eye. ABC's Andrea Fuji has more.
27: History made in space.
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0: I'll start with the good news. Clear of a crash in Pitt Meadows. That was Harris south of Lougheed. There was reports of a vehicle incident westbound at the west end of the Portman Bridge. It seems like it might have already cleared. Seen some delays from the Surrey side of the bridge deck, and then it slowed through Coquitlam and Burnaby. It's getting busier for leaving Surrey, the Stalawasson Bridge from before 128. Moving over to Delta, there's still a crash 64th west of Scott Road with delays both ways. You're really being Delta at the Alex Fraser, seeing slowdowns from south of 72nd, and then northbound traffic is slowing on the approach to the Massey Tunnel. 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In the CKW Traffic Center, I'm Dawn Powers.
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3: Good morning, I'm Mark Madriga in the Global Sky Tracker Weather Center. Quite a bit of cloud cover for this morning and into the early, possibly mid-afternoon. Sunny breaks, though, later this afternoon, early this evening. Now, there is a chance of some passing light showers this morning and early this afternoon, too. Highs of 17. Morning clouds or a bit of fog tomorrow, then sunshine, highs 17 to 21, 18 to 22, and mostly sunny Sunday, and a mix of clouds and sunshine and dry for Monday through Thursday of next week.
19: Outside CKNW, it's 13 degrees. Up next is travel headlines. 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I'm Darius Zargar.
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5: Here's today's travel update. Air Canada Vacations has revealed Canadians' favorite travel picks for 2026 after more than 1.3 million votes in 10 categories. Cinque Terre in Italy topped the bucket list category. Riviera Maya was named the favorite beach destination. Santiago, Chile took the foodie category. And Paris was the top destination for romance. And Flair Airlines has received approval from the Canadian Transportation Agency to operate scheduled flights to the United Kingdom and Europe. That doesn't mean new routes are confirmed yet, but it does clear an important regulatory hurdle if Flair decides to expand across the Atlantic. For great travel deals, visit travelbestbets.com. With your travel update, I'm Claire Newell.
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1: It is time for us to talk BC politics with the help of Vaughn Palmer from the Vancouver Sun. Good morning, Vaughn.
2: Morning, Simi.
1: Okay, how interesting are you finding the campaign trail these days? I feel like terrific. It's still slow starting, but you seem to be enjoying
2: terrific.
1: Yourself.
2: No, it's great. The stuff that happens every day, you go like, I wouldn't have imagined that this is where we would be. You got opinion polls all over the map. If you don't like one because it's got the Conservatives ahead, you can find one that says, no, the NDP is very competitive. You don't like the NDP polls. Well, there's, you can look at other stuff. So, no, it's great. And we're still waiting to find out how many candidates are going to be in the field. That's coming Saturday. That's the cutoff for nominations. And again, looking with colleagues yesterday, Simi, at it, I think the NDP and the Conservatives are going to hit full slates. I think it'll be a big struggle for the Greens and an even bigger struggle for Centre BC and One BC to come up with anything like a full slate of candidates. And I don't know what that does to their position in the campaign or during the debates. So there you go. Lots of question marks out there.
1: Okay. And I see that that David Eby a little bit on the hot seat yesterday.
2: Yeah, you sort of keep going. How much thought do the New Democrats really give to this campaign? Clearly it was a last minute thing for them. Maybe they had 2 weeks notice on everybody else, but not a hell of a lot more than that. And then you go, like, how well prepared are they? Well, I think they might have given more thought to this issue, which is that in 2024, David Eby, when he ran, made one of the most expensive promises ever in any modern day BC election campaign. He promised a $1,000 rebate to help with groceries and the cost of living. It was almost $2 billion. It was costed, and he never delivered on it. Didn't happen. He abandoned that promise. And so he gets the question yesterday. The question is, where's our $1,000? Why didn't it happen? You didn't do it. And why should we believe any of the other promises you're making since you didn't do that? So you go to Eby's answers. Well, he says, we got rid of the carbon tax. The trouble with that line of defense is Eby abandoned the carbon tax before he even called that election. And he nevertheless went ahead and did the grocery rebate. So yesterday's announcement is relief from gas taxes, something the New Democrats have talked about for 7 years.
1: Yeah.
2: They had a whole public inquiry into it. And here's the interesting thing he said about that. He said, he gets asked, well, when are we going to see this relief from gas taxes and this legislation against gouging? And he says, well, we got to do it by law. Well, that's interesting. If you go to the legislative calendar, the legislature was supposed to be sitting on Monday. They could have brought in the legislation to give us relief from gas taxes and order the Utilities Commission to end gouging on Monday. But of course, they can't do that because CB called the snap election. So they really didn't think this thing through, is my reaction.
1: I'm also curious about how they would... they would do the break on the gas tax, but he talked about empowering the Utilities Commission to end gouging. What does that mean exactly? Like, what is that?
2: Well, that's a terrific question. Again, go back to 2019. John Horgan ran an inquiry into gas prices in the province, claimed he'd found proof of gouging, said he was going to bring an end to it using the Utilities Commission. So that was, 7 years ago now he did that? And here's the problem. They say the way they're going to do the cap is the way they do it in the Maritimes. The Maritimes have a capping system on gas and diesel prices. They do. It's been in place for a while. The Horgan government looked at that. And my understanding is they decided not to do that, because there's a big difference between the situation in the Maritimes and the situation here. And that difference is the Atlantic provinces, the Maritime provinces, have one very large refinery in St. John's, and it's the biggest in Canada, the Irving Refinery. And that means they have surplus of gasoline supplies down there. So when they cap stuff, there isn't a risk that suppliers will just stop delivering to the stations because they've got lots of gas. Situation in British Columbia is totally different, Simi. As you know, half of our gasoline comes from the United States. So the Horgan government concluded, as I understand it, if they tried to cap gasoline prices here, what would happen is the American producers would just sit on their supplies till prices recovered, and then they'd deliver. So we'd be looking at gasoline shortages all over British Columbia, all over Metro Vancouver. It wouldn't work, and worse, it would create a backlash from people who couldn't get to work, couldn't get a fill up, ended up having to go across the border to load up, where of course prices would be higher. So I think this solution shows more signs of NDP desperation. If this would have worked, John Horgan would have done it in 2019 when he claimed he had the proof of gouging and said he was going to deal with it.
1: Yeah, so interesting. All right, we'll have more from the campaign trail coming up next, but first we have to check your traffic.
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1: Let's take a look at what's going on in traffic now. Here's Dawn Powers.
4: Seeing delays trying to go over the Portman Bridge, and that's because there's a stall Highway 1 westbound just after the bridge deck. In Delta, cruise around scene to a crash, 64th west of Scott Road, seeing delays both ways. Road work has restarted on the Vancouver-Burnaby border boundary between Kingsway and Vaness. It's down to one lane for north and southbound. And then in Richmond, ongoing road work is on Steveston Highway between Shell and Number 5 Road, also down to single lane traffic both directions. Now until Wednesday, visit Shoppers Drug Mart for the bonus redemption event and get more for your points. 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For the Breeze Traffic, I'm Dawn Powers.
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1: We are back talking BC politics with Vaughn Palmer from the Vancouver Sun. Vaughn, do you think that the campaign has passed now this questioning of Lauren Dirksen's status?
2: Well, I had an interesting chat yesterday, phone call yesterday, from former Premier, former NDP leader, Ujjal Dosanjh, who basically said, look, as a citizen, but a citizen who's a former Premier and a former Attorney General and former Federal Health Minister, so a knowledgeable one, he said, I think the NDP has got to stop talking about this question. He said, they're wasting their time. He said, they fundamentally acting like they don't understand how the parliamentary system works. He said, look, in the parliamentary system, Parliament is supreme, especially on the question of who's premier. The premier is the one who has the confidence of the House. And the confidence of the House is determined by a majority of members. So he says, look, if Dirksen leads the Conservatives to a majority of MLAs in the House, he becomes Premier. Dosanjh mocked the suggestion by NDP Attorney General Nikki Sharma that, oh, this could lead to court challenges because of what's in the Conservative Constitution. He says, no court is going to interfere with a decision. The Lieutenant Governor calls on the person who's the leader of the party with a majority of seats in the House, or who has the confidence of the House. And if Dirksen wins a majority of seats in the House, he's going to be Premier and no court's going to interfere with it.
1: It's almost
2: the interesting
1: like...
2: thing.
1: Yeah, sorry, go ahead. No, you go ahead. What's the interesting thing?
2: Well, I was just going to say that this isn't a hypothetical issue in British Columbia. Dosanjh and I had a discussion about this. So this has been tested, that the caucus decides who's Premier. In 1991... Bill van der Zandt resigned as Premier of British Columbia. The caucus, the Social Credit Party, met and voted to pick Rita Johnston as Premier. Four rounds of balloting, by the way, but she was picked as Premier and she became Premier. There was a party convention later, but she was Premier from the moment the caucus made that decision. And Dosanjh points out, same thing happened in the NDP. In 1999, Glenn Clark resigned. The NDP caucus met and unanimously picked Dan Miller as Premier, and he became Premier. And we've got an even more important example of this, Simi. 1952, an election that installed W.A.C. Bennett and Social Credit in office for 20 years. Bennett did not lead the Social Credit Party in that election. The Social Credit campaign leader, this is bizarre, but this is BC history, was the Reverend Ernst Hansel, an evangelical minister from Alberta and a federal MP. He was kind of the leader out here. But after the election, when the Socreds had won the largest number of seats in the legislature, they met and they picked W.A.C. Bennett as Premier. 19 of them picked him. 14 votes for W.A.C. Bennett. That was it. He was Premier for the next 20 years because he went on to win a whole bunch of elections. But this is like Dosanjh didn't quite say it, but his old party is completely acting like it's unaware of how our political system works here in BC. And Dosanjh says, you know, maybe they'd be doing a little better in the opinion polls if they'd get on to talking about the issues that really matter. So it was a pretty sharp-edged shot at David Eby, Nikki Sharma, and the rest of them for making a big issue of whether or not Dirksen will be Premier. But if he wins a majority of seats, he will be Premier, guaranteed.
1: Don't you get the sense, though, with this kind of stuff on, that the NDP are throwing a lot of things at the wall and just trying to see what sticks?
2: You know, that's a good point. I think, again, to me, it's a sign of just how desperate and last minute this was. I mean, they weren't thinking about an election earlier in the summer when Eby was way behind in the opinion polls. It was driven by the chaos in the Conservatives. The chaos was real. KLF's leadership was an issue. And they rolled the dice that the Conservatives wouldn't be able to get their act back together again, that they wouldn't They're not entirely united by any means, but they're a hell of a lot more united than they were before the NDP called the election. So, yeah, I think it's, you know, it's certainly not going the way New Democrats planned and hoped. That's also, Simi, the nature of elections in British Columbia. The campaigns matter a great deal. Conservatives still have a lot to prove. I'm not betting on the outcome of this, but it has not gone the way the NDP planned. And I agree with you. They're throwing a whole bunch of things at the wall. They're seeing what sticks so far. I would say from the opinion polls, most of the ones I've seen, not much has stuck yet.
1: No, it has not. That's what makes it so interesting. Vaughn, thank you.
2: Bye-bye, Simi.
1: That's Vaughn Palmer there from the Vancouver Sun. Now we have more politics to talk about on the show this morning, but we've also been discussing this idea. Scott was telling us about this, that some restaurants are considering putting in a no phone area. So like the way there used to be a smoking section and a non-smoking section, that there would be a phone section and a non-phone section. And I thought, does that really matter? This seems kind of ridiculous to me. Does that really matter so much to you that you would go there? This would be important. Ken wrote to say, I don't care if people are on their phone in a restaurant silently checking texts or surfing the internet. It ticks me off, though, Ken said, when they talk loudly on the phone or they're on their speakerphone or they watch videos with the sound on. I thought, oh, okay, is that fair? You tell me, Simi at cknw.com. And then Rod wrote to say, well, what's the difference between two people sitting at a table talking or one person sitting at a table talking on the phone? Do people get upset because they can't eavesdrop on the whole conversation? Rod said, I would rather have a no perfume / cologne area. Some people think it's better to douse themselves in that than take a shower, Rod says. That is true. Some people are very sensitive to that. So, okay, see, this is a very iffy thing. Phones, no phones in a restaurant. You tell me, is that actually important to you or not? Simi at cknw.com. Now, we are where we are when it comes to pipelines and elections and all of this. Politicians will tell you we are where we are because of what is happening south of the border, the way we are being treated by U.S. President Donald Trump. What kind of week did he have? Well, we're going to find out coming up next.
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4: If we're going over the Portman Bridge, there is a stall. Highway 1 westbound just after the bridge deck. Crews are on scene to a crash in Delta 64th west of Scott Road, seeing delays both ways. And crews are on scene to a new crash in Vancouver, Rupert northbound north of Grandview Highway with the right lane blocked. 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
26: 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David Eby's promise to cut gas taxes by 10 cents a liter. He says he'll force the oil companies to drop their prices by another 20 cents. Here's a question. Is that even possible? We've got the latest after the 9 o'clock news on The Mike Smith Show. 730 CKNW.
27: Global news at 7. Good morning. I'm Darius Zargar. Provincial party leaders are on the campaign trail again today, just 3 weeks away from final voting day. NDP leader David Eby was in Surrey Thursday announcing a 2-point plan to address high gas prices. He says if reelected, the NDP government would reduce provincial taxes on gas and diesel by 10 cents per liter and empower the BC Utilities Commission to stop gas companies from gouging customers. Meantime, interim BC Conservative leader Lauren Dirksen will be making a policy announcement today, though there's no information yet on what he is going to announce. However, Dirksen will be in Summerland, where residents were temporarily forced to evacuate due to the Bald Range fire nearly 2 months ago. BC Green leader Emily Lowen will be in Victoria today to announce her plans on AI safety. A new Ipsos poll exclusive to Global News shows a 10-point BC NDP lead has vanished, with the BC Conservatives now slightly ahead. But as Paul Johnson reports, David Eby's name recognition could give him an edge.
28: Well, every campaign wants to start with a bang. Pollster Kyle Braid says his recent data shows the NDP kickoff sounds more like a whimper.
29: They've gone from a 10-point lead in our polling just 2 weeks ago to a 2-point deficit to the Conservatives.
28: Braid's new Ipsos poll gives the Conservatives a slim 2-point lead, sitting at 42% against 40% for the NDP.
30: The province is fairly polarized.
28: UBC political scientist Max Cameron suspects the NDP believed the electorate was tilting more in their favor than it actually was.
30: My hunch is that the chaos on the center-right and right has maybe lulled the government and the premier into a fool's paradise, so thinking that they are safer than in fact they are.
28: But if it's a fool's paradise, it's a well-known one. That poll also found Premier Eby rates far and above his challengers as a recognized candidate. Though Lauren Dirksen's party may lead the NDP, does anybody know who he is? We set out Thursday with a picture of him to do our own little poll.
31: Do you recognize this man?
3: No, I don't.
5: Okay. Any idea what that guy might do for a living?
3: He looks like a boss of a sales company.
6: Is he not the new Conservative Party leader?
28: In Vancouver, Paul Johnson, Global News.
27: BC politicians are responding to the fast-tracking of the Pacific Link pipeline that has now been designated a project of national interest. Ben O'Hara Byrne has more.
7: The Prime Minister traveled to Fort McMurray to designate a new oil pipeline from Alberta to BC as a project of national interest that will streamline the approval process for the 1,250-kilometer-long pipeline from north of Edmonton to an export terminal in Delta, BC. The BC Conservative leader, Lauren Dirksen, was quick to applaud the announcement.
8: I will call for a working group with Alberta, Ottawa, and First Nations. We will sit together at the same table, and we will make sure that every issue is addressed so that this project is built safely and responsibly.
7: The NDP were staunch opponents of the Trans Mountain pipeline expansion a decade ago, but over the summer, the province reached a $20 billion deal with Ottawa to fund major infrastructure, trade, and resource projects in return for tacit approval of the pipeline. Here's David Eby.
9: We've got an important role to play in this pipeline process to protect the interests of British Columbians. But we also recognize that our projects, our priorities, need the same level of attention from the federal government. That's why we fought so hard for this deal.
7: But BC Green leader Emily Lowen says the NDP should be doing more to push back.
10: The BC Greens are the only party that is standing up to protect our coast, our orcas, our workers, and actually think about the next 50 years of our economy.
7: Ottawa is hoping to have all consultation and preparation work on the pipeline done by next September, so construction can begin and be completed by 2032. Ben O'Hara Byrne, Global News, Victoria.
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4: If we're going through Burnaby, a crash is southbound on Kensington before Canaway, where it's down to a single lane. In Vancouver, crews are on scene to a crash. Rupert northbound at Grandview Highway with the right lane blocked. And in Delta, crews are on scene to a crash. 64th west of Scott Road, seeing delays both ways. If we're leaving Delta at the Alex Fraser, northbound traffic slowing from south of 72nd. Massey Tunnel's better option right now. Northbound does have counterflow in its favor. And it's quite busy trying to leave Surrey, the stall of Awesome Bridge from before Bridgeview. If you're going westbound on Highway 1, cleared the problem that was just after the Portman Bridge, seeing some pockets of volume through Coquitlam and Burnaby. 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In the CKNW Traffic Center, I'm Dawn Powers.
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11: Good morning in the Global Sky Tracker Weather Center. I'm Mark Madriga with a forecast that will be brighter, certainly a brighter weekend. Some clouds here and there tomorrow morning, a little fog, then turning generally sunny during the day tomorrow and warmer, highs 17 to 21. Sunday, mostly sunny, highs 18 to 22. It'll stay dry with a mix of sun and clouds in the forecast Monday through Thursday of next week. Now today, still lots of cloud cover around, some little bits of drizzle this morning and early this afternoon, highs of 17.
27: In downtown Vancouver, it's 13 degrees. Now to the business news. The Dow is holding up so far at 20 points. The Canadian dollar trading at 70 cents U.S. Global News time is 7:06. I'm Darius Zargar.
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1: Oh, we think politics up here is enjoyable. Let's check in with what's been going on in the United States. Joining us now is Reggie Jacquini, our Global News Washington correspondent. Good morning, Reggie.
13: Good morning.
1: I guess I shouldn't have used the word enjoyable, right? It's not necessarily enjoyable, is it?
13: I mean, look, it's democracy happening in real time.
1: Okay. Look at you with a glass half full way of looking at it. Let's talk about what is going on. We're getting closer to the midterms here, aren't we?
13: 32 days. Over the next 32 days, anything can happen. And the big question is going to be what will happen, because we are watching polls suggest that Democrats could take control of the House. There's a risk that for them to be able to take control of the Senate. And the big question will be, how much does Donald Trump's appearance on the campaign trail over the next 30-ish days become a help or a hindrance? And it's because his job approval rating overall is maybe 29%. And the new poll from AP, his economic handling has 17% approval across the board.
1: Yikes. What is going on in Texas? I am fascinated by reading these stories about what the situation is there.
13: Yeah. So look, the Texas Republican candidate for Senate, who was handpicked and backed by Donald Trump, is loaded with controversy, is, you know, scandal plagued at least. And is trailing right now James Tallarico, the Democratic candidate, in the polls by a couple of points. Yes, that's within the margin of error, but rarely do we ever see Democrats making this kind of a gain in the state of Texas. You know, maybe Beto O'Rourke was the last one to do it, and it wasn't this close. And it's a question here. Is it Donald Trump's economic agenda that is driving Republicans away? Is it just that it's a midterm and there's typically lower turnout? Or is it because in a state like Texas, where there is a massive Latin American vote population, are they shifting away from Republicans that they went to in 24 to be there in 26 for the midterms for the Democrats? There is so much happening in what should be a ruby red state.
1: Yeah. And what was the deal with those Trump ads that, is anything actually going to happen as a result of those?
13: Probably not. I mean, in the before times, you know, these kinds of things would violate the Hatch Act or any kind of law that's on the books to prevent this kind of politicking. But it sort of is hit and miss now whether there's actually any kind of pushback. The ad, one of them that ran heavily in rotation on college football last Saturday and on NFL Sunday, is quite literally a repurposed 2024 Trump campaign ad that they've just paused the very end of it to get rid of the, you know, I'm Donald Trump and approve this, because the White House is claiming this is nothing more than a public service announcement, even though it has the tag on it, paid for by the U.S. government, meaning paid for by the millions and millions and millions of people in this country. And it's a question as to whether it's allowed. Democrats are pushing back. Watchdog groups are pushing back. The White House is outraged by the outrage. And it's a question of when does the line between public service announcement and propaganda and politicking get crossed?
1: Okay. And what is going on with the Iran situation? Because I did see that Donald Trump was talking about that this week.
13: Well, he again threatened to blow them up when he was in the White House. He did an interview with Time magazine where he again used the word annihilate. He rejected Iran's proposal for a ceasefire earlier this week. And then the Iranians appeared to accept and then read over and haven't officially rejected what the United States has sent back to them. At the end of the day, it's not clear. Trump has said that he'll maybe deal with this after the midterms. But the issue is, the longer this goes through midterms, the more gas prices remain up, the more the economy remains kind of in a jam, and the more this becomes problematic for Republicans. So he's trying to walk it back now by saying, look, the time frame I gave at the beginning was to prevent Iran from getting a nuclear weapon, not to end the war, which again shows that the White House is trying to rewrite history to better themselves, at least in the present.
1: There was one video that I watched this week that I couldn't resist because it was flying around all over the place on social media, and it had to do with the special counsel testimony in Congress, and I couldn't quite believe what I was seeing here. It almost felt like it was made up, Reggie. Can you explain that to people?
13: First off, I mean, it's still remarkable that Republicans are trying to litigate Donald Trump's loss from 2020 and the investigation into his actions after that loss that resulted in the attack at the at the U.S. Capitol on January 6th. They're still trying to go after Jack Smith for those investigations. In the middle of this, there was a bit of a gotcha moment where one of the Republicans held up big boards and signs showing text messages, quote unquote, that were sent by Jack Smith. And the gotcha here was trying to say that Jack Smith was at an Atlanta Hawks basketball game, and then tried to say that that showed that there was a sidebar private conversation with Fannie Willis, the DA from Fulton County, when it turns out not only was he not at an Atlanta Hawks game, he may have been at a Maryland game with the Hawkeyes in town to see Caitlin Clark play, and it now may be that he wasn't even at that game and the text messages may have been fully made up. This was a perjury gotcha moment that failed, and there's one zoom in on, I believe it's Senator Britt, who is sitting there with her mouth open on the floor because this was going so poorly, but it shows that this was simply theater and there was nothing else.
1: Oh, it was crazy. I thought, I couldn't believe I was watching the government supposedly, or the, you know, functioning executive government in the United States. It just seemed crazy. Okay, and I see that AI was also back in the news this week. The AI leaders were at the White House.
13: Yes, trying to put an accord out there that says this is how SI, remember, superintelligence, that's how this is going to roll forward, is by putting internal policing in place and external audits, and that's how AI is going to remain safe. Obviously, it's unclear if that's going to happen, but we know that this is a president who ultimately wants to see the U.S. going as fast as it can, not pumping the brakes and not ceding any of the AI or SI space to China. Also, wildly, you know, kind of, you know, something to look at, the accord that was put out there, maybe it was drafted by AI, because President of the United States was spelled wrong, and it said President of the United States, which Donald Trump signed.
1: That's not real. No, come
13: it's
1: on.
13: Very real. It was pushed out by the White House.
1: How does that happen? Come on, Reggie.
13: Democracy in real time.
1: No kidding. Okay, there was one more thing. Oh, right, the import bans that began this week. Like, what was Donald Trump saying about that?
13: So can't go a week without talking tariffs. The import bans that were put in place were announced, I mean, back in when I was in Dallas for that Republican convention. It was a threat. They're now here, you know, banning the imports of Canadian booze, beer, spirits, which is huge, molasses, motorcycles, dairy products like whey, which is also huge, given the kind of push here to get protein-packed foods into the United States. It's not clear if this is going to have a huge impact on the Canadian economy, but it could be a sign that it's kind of a hey, Canadian economy, hey, Canadian government, stop retaliating against us. The issue is these bans are way harder to remove than something like tariffs, which are numbers that can fluctuate and come back and forth. The bans are in place until Trump says that these bans are no longer in place. And that could become problematic, particularly if they continue or if more things are added.
1: Just one more thing to add to the list. All right. Thank you, Reggie.
13: Thank you.
1: That is Reggie Jakini, our Global News Washington correspondent, who does a masterful job every week of it, of, you know, just giving us an idea of what is going on. There's so many different things to dive into about what is happening in the United States. But of course, up here, we also have a couple of different elections going on. That means that we have many issues that we have to stay on top of as well. And if you're in the city of Vancouver, there's even an additional thing you need to know about, not just the candidates for councillor, for school board, for park board, for mayor. No, no, there is a plebiscite that people are taking issue with. We'll tell you why next.
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1: 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Here's Dawn Powers.
4: Crews are on scene to a crash in Delta 64th west of Scott Road with delays both ways. And in Burnaby, a crash is southbound Kensington before Canaway, where it's down to single lane. In the clearing stages of crash in Vancouver, northbound Rupert at Grandview Highway with the right lane blocked. On the Vancouver-Burnaby border, seeing quite the delay. There's roadwork boundary between Kingsway and Vanesse, where it's down to one lane for north and southbound. And then north of that, there's more roadwork boundary between East 29th and East 22nd with reduced lanes for both north and southbound traffic. 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In the CKNW Traffic Center, I'm Dawn Powers.
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1: When Vancouver voters cast their ballots in the municipal election, they'll be doing more than just voting for a mayor or councillors or park board. They will also be asked two questions as part of a plebiscite that was the idea of ABC and Mayor Ken Sim. So this is one of the questions. It asks, should the city of Vancouver formally ask the province of BC to convert portions of the old St. Paul's Hospital or another similar site into a secure medical facility that provides acute, voluntary, and 100-plus involuntary care beds for individuals posing a serious risk to themselves or others due to severe substance use and mental health disorders? Whew. That is a really long sentence. It crams a lot of stuff in there. Now, here's the thing. I'm on the record here as opposing this even idea of a plebiscite because I see it as just some kind of political stunt. The city of Vancouver doesn't need a vote to ask the province to do anything, and the city knows perfectly well there's already a deal to sell the St. Paul site in order to pay for the new hospital. And seems to me they haven't asked the direct community in that neighborhood what they want either. So, you know, just election, right? Political stunt. But here we are in 2026. And the closer we get to the election, the more other candidates are talking about this too. Dr.

0: that even when public opinion was strongly for something, city council didn't follow through. So I do see it as pretty cynical. And don't ask for an opinion about something you don't have control of, can't do, or won't do. So I agree with you. This is really just meant to try and get the public jazzed up about something that the mayor could have done and should have done in the past 4 years.
1: Let's talk about it, though, from a practical perspective. Is that site, sure, in your opinion, is that site an adequate site for even having a facility like that, a medical facility like that?
0: So first of all, I want to say that I have worked at St. Paul's for more than 30 years as a physician, and I'm really speaking from my opinion and experience, and I'm not an addictions medical specialist, and nor do I design or build hospitals and secure sites. But I think it's clear, just from walking the building, if you've been in St. Paul's to any degree, like I have, and walked its halls every day, it's clear that it is not meant for what Ken Sim is proposing. Parts of the hospital go back more than a century. You may remember there were old black and white photos showing what care was like there 100 years ago. So the review by Providence, their own review, found that the oldest buildings have very low seismic capacity, and even the newer ones fall well short of today's code. So part of the reason we're moving into this wonderful new hospital in March is that we're leaving because it isn't safe in an earthquake. So to talk about locking 100 people inside really makes no sense. The second thing is that everyone who works there or even goes through and visits or is a patient, you can see that it takes constant work just to keep it running. Aging systems, patched infrastructure, wards that are spread across connected buildings from different eras. Keeping it going is really expensive and has gotten harder every year. And so as the new hospital is being built, you can imagine that there's little appetite to fix anything unless it's absolutely essential. So it's not meant for this purpose.
1: Do you think people are engaged on this plebiscite question? Like, I know you've been knocking on doors. What do you hear from people?
0: This particular plebiscite question does not come up on the doorstep. What people are looking for is improvement in the results of treatment and enforcement around illicit and illegal drugs and the medical problems that arise from it. You know, the Vancouver Accord now is 25 years old. Philip Owen brought it in to help revitalize the downtown east side and improve the health there. The two important pillars, but the results or the ideas behind it was destigmatization of mental health and addiction and decriminalization. People have compassion fatigue. They want the problem fixed.
1: I think that's exactly true, and I'm not surprised you're hearing that. But listen, thank you very much for talking to us about that.
0: Thank you.
1: Appreciate that. That's Dr. Moira Stilwell, a former provincial cabinet minister, now running for Vancouver City Council, talking about this plebiscite question. I've been hearing chatter about this. I see a lot online discussion about this too, and I just think there's really nothing on that plebiscite question that will mean anything in it will actually happen. And that is the frustrating part about it. And the ballot is already so long and engagement is so challenging with this municipal election. And I just wonder what's going to happen with the results of that. And if you're in the city of Vancouver, I wonder if you have been engaged on that. Did you even know there was a plebiscite? Let me know. Simi@cknw.com. And let me take this opportunity to remind everybody about Monday right here, 10 a.m. live. CKNW launches the first of our mayoral debates where all of the five biggest candidates running for mayor in Vancouver will be here. We'll be having a debate. 10 o'clock. It'll replay again at 6, and you don't want to miss it. That'll be happening Monday right here on CKNW.
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1: Checking your traffic every 10 minutes now. 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
2: Yeah, hey, Simi. Couple things on the go. Some newer ones. A crash on Rupert northbound at Grandview. Right lane blocked there. That's busy. And then a crash on Kensington southbound before Canada Way. That's down to one lane and slow. Really busy due to that road work, by the way, over on Boundary. Northbound Boundary from Moss Crop all the way up to Canada Way. So if you're trying to get north on Boundary, maybe towards Highway 1, very, very slow there. The highway's pretty good, though. Friday always a little lighter in traffic. Just some slow pockets through Coquitlam and Burnaby at the merge point. It's in a very nice commute northbound leaving Delta for both the Alex Fraser and the Massey Tunnel. With traffic every 10 minutes on your drive, I'm Mark Staling in the CKNW Traffic Center.
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6: Hi, I'm Kareem Alam, mayoral candidate with the Vancouver Liberals, and I approve this message. 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
1: Global News at 7:30. Good morning. I'm Darius Sargar. We're learning the names of two elders killed in a crash outside of Tawasin Mills Mall this week. As TAFAS reports, they're being remembered as cultural pillars of the community.
13: The crash happened while the community was marking National Truth and Reconciliation Day. Current Delta City Councilor running for mayor, Dylan Kruger, was at the march and witnessed the aftermath.
14: We just started seeing ambulance after ambulance after ambulance. At that point, there was a lot of concern. People realized something had gone very seriously wrong.
13: Tawasin First Nation have now identified the two elders. Barb Joe, described by family as a cultural pillar, knowledge keeper, and matriarch of Tawasin First Nation. And Virginia Splockton, a beloved family member and cultural pillar known for her love of crafting, drumming, and singing. The two other victims remain in critical condition with serious, potentially life-changing injuries. Global News has learned one of the injured is a woman in her 60s and is not a member of Tawasin First Nation. She suffered a traumatic brain injury. Our hearts are with their families, loved ones, and all those affected by this devastating loss. We are also holding close in our thoughts those who were injured and everyone who witnessed this tragedy, said Tawasin First Nation in a statement. Now, more than 24 hours later, the force of the crash is evident. Delta police say the driver suffered a medical event, and there is no evidence to suggest the crash was intentional. Taya Fass, Global News.
1: The race for Vancouver mayor is heating up with the final full platform now being released. But as Alyssa Thibault reports, the next mayor's ability to deliver on campaign promises will also depend on who wins the seats on council.
0: Karim Alum's Vancouver Liberals have released a plan of more than 140 points, including promises of free Wi-Fi on the downtown east side and to cap property tax increases at inflation. Also to add 15 new financial crime offices to the VPD and crack down on money laundering.
15: In 2018 and 2019, the VPD wrote two reports to council asking them to ban Bitcoin ATM machines, and still 6 years later, we've seen no progress on it. We've seen a rash of illegal currency exchanges open up throughout the entire city.
0: Alums Liberals and Sims ABC Party are the only two vying for a majority at City Hall. While the Greens' Pete Fry says he has a strong relationship with left-leaning parties of One City and Cope and would work closely with them if elected. Vote Vancouver's Rebecca Bligh and team's Colleen Hardwick are running a handful of candidates each. They made their pitches at an event for seniors on the campaign trail Thursday, while Ken Sim and ABC outlined his ideas for attracting investment and jobs to Vancouver. Alyssa Thibault, Global News.
1: The House Sound Pulp and Paper Mill in Port Mellon on the Sunshine Coast will be reopening mid-month, saving about 400 jobs. Dumtar says the mill will reopen after scheduled maintenance. It thanked the government for working collaboratively with the mill at a time when the BC forest sector is facing extraordinary pressure. In August, the mill announced an indefinite closure, but the province stepped in with negotiators in early September. Moving on to a warning for this next story. It contains details that some listeners may find disturbing. A shocking update in the case of the alleged gang rape of a woman at Cornell University.
16: No institution gets to protect its reputation at the expense of a young person seeking justice. No public official gets to look the other way when the system breaks down and fails our young people.
1: That's New York's Attorney General Kathy Hochul, who has appointed Attorney General Letitia James as the special prosecutor. James will oversee the investigation. The victim, named Jane Doe, alleges she was failed by the school and police. In sports, the Edmonton Oilers beat the Vancouver Canucks for their first win of the season, winning 9-7. Here's Canucks winger Brock Besser.
17: They were just way hungrier than us in the first, and they came out and they were winning their puck battles, and we weren't ready for that, so we got to learn from that. But I'm happy with the way we fought back, and there's no quit in this room, and we just can't let it get to that point.
1: The Oilers jumped out of an 8-2 lead midway through the second period before the Canucks rallied with four straight goals. Global News time is 7:34. 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
18: In Vancouver, in the clearing stages of a crash, northbound Rupert at Grandview Highway. Seeing delays in Burnaby, a crash is southbound Kensington before Canaway, where it's down to a single lane. And in Delta, a crash is 64th west to Scott Road with delays both directions. If you're leaving Delta at the Massey Tunnel, northbound traffic slowing from the Highway 17A overpass. Northbound Highway 91 slow from 72nd towards the Alex Fraser Bridge, and it's staying slow out of Surrey at the Stalawasin Bridge from before 128th. 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
20: Good morning. I'm Mark Madriga in the Global Sky Tracker Weather Center. Quite a bit of cloud cover for this morning and into the early, possibly mid-afternoon. Sunny breaks, though, later this afternoon, early this evening. Now, there is a chance of some passing light showers this morning and early this afternoon, too. Highs of 17. Morning clouds are a bit of fog tomorrow, then sunshine, highs 17 to 21, 18 to 22, and mostly sunny Sunday, and a mix of clouds and sunshine and dry for Monday through Thursday of next week.
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1: Now to business matters with Jacqueline Hansen.
22: The Canadian office space comeback continues. According to a new report from commercial real estate services firm CBRE Canada, demand for space is increasing, and that's putting power back into the hands of landlords. Its data shows new leasing activity has increased for five quarters in a row. Vacancies declined in most major markets it tracks, led by Toronto and Calgary. The post-COVID return to the office has led to a renewed demand for space, while at the same time, new office construction has been slowing. CBRE expects supply of new space to be constrained into next year. I'm Jacqueline Hansen with Business Matters.
1: 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I'm Darius Zargar.
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24: Yes, we absolutely should be keeping it local as much as possible, which is kind of the point of our series, where we introduce you to as many of the farmers out there that are growing things, BC products that we can be proud of and that we can buy and we can support them. But when you think of farmers, you probably think of, you know, growing food in the ground, like vegetables or maybe raising chickens. But what about oysters? Yes, shellfish farming is definitely a way of life on the coast, especially for one family that has been doing it for five generations. Yes, five. Melindy Taylor is the latest family member with Fanny Bay Oysters and joins us now. Well, Melindy, thank you so much for joining us. First of all, what do you farm? What do you do?
26: Yeah, so I am a shellfish farmer, so that includes oysters and clams here in BC.
24: Okay, you're underplaying it here, Melindy. You are a fifth generation shellfish farmer, are you not?
26: I am, yeah. It is a family business. So my great-great-grandfather came west during the gold rush, stuck around here in the Pacific Northwest region, started growing shellfish. And five generations later, my family's still farming here. And yeah, we grow a pretty good variety of shellfish all across the region. And yeah, it's a really fun family adventure.
24: What do you love about it?
26: I love the connection to nature. I love being outside and actually getting to see what you're growing every single day. And I love the connection that we get with the culinary world. Oysters and shellfish tend to be something that's seen as really special. So it's this really lovely, like, gathering feeling that you get when you get a group of people together to sit down with a plate of oysters. That's just like something you don't see every day, you know?
24: Yeah, I think people who love oysters, they would definitely know Fanny Bay Oysters, right? What makes them special?
26: Yeah, so Fanny Bay Oysters are unique because they're very specially situated in the Bain Sound, which is this really awesome growing region here in British Columbia. It's sandwiched between the main island of Vancouver Island on the east side of the island and Denman Island, which creates this lovely channel off of the Georgia Strait, which is surrounded by both the Comox Glacier, Mount Arrowsmith, and all these beautiful mountain ranges bring all these nutrients down to and minerals down to the water level. And it's really deep water, steep banked, rocky shorelines, whereas most other oyster farms might be on like more sandy or muddy beaches. So you get this really unique impartation of flavor from the hard shale rock that's there.
24: Yeah, what is
26: on
24: it,
26: the oyster itself?
24: Melindy, what do you think it is about people who love oysters? They are very nuanced about, you know, the oysters that they love. They're very careful about the oysters that they pick, right? Like, you have a very discerning clientele, don't you?
26: Yeah, oyster lovers, they tend to know what they're looking for. So whether that's a big oyster or a small oyster, whether they like oyster that's more briny or more sweet, they'll tell you. The second they sit down, they're like, this is exactly what I want in my oyster. And I often find it depends on what coastline you grew up on. If you're from the East Coast, you tend to like a brinier oyster. If you're from the West Coast, you tend to like those like sweeter, more Pacific-style oysters.
24: Okay, what are some of the challenges in your line of work?
26: Yeah, I mean, we're working with Mother Nature. So we actually don't feed any of our oysters. We rely on the natural environment of the ocean to feed our oysters, algae and phytoplankton. So we have to make sure that our waters are clean and safe to harvest out of. So we're very, very strictly regulated. We take tons of samples every single day to make sure our oysters are safe to consume. Overall, working with Mother Nature, sometimes it's a huge stormy gale and you just can't get out to harvest. You're just really making sure that you're prepared for any sort of weather situation every single day.
24: Yeah, you're at the mercy of the weather, aren't you?
26: Yeah, 100%.
24: You are also the co-founder of something called Girls That Shuck. What is that?
26: Yeah, growing up there, for me, I grew up my generation of the family, out of the eight of us that are involved, me, my sister, my cousins, seven of the eight of us are women. And it's sort of this big generational flip where it's been our dads kind of taking over the last generation, and now it's all turning over to the women. And we just don't see that many women in the industry. So we just kind of came up with this fun play on words, Girls That Shuck, where we choose to support women in the industry because it's hard to be a woman out there. So we basically pick different women's charities, and we'll do a limited merch drop with our Girls That Shuck little branding every couple of months with a different women's charity. And then all the proceeds from that merch go to the women's group.
24: Do you think people understand the challenges? Like they just want oysters, right? They just want to go to a nice restaurant and get some nice oysters. But do you think people really understand what goes into this?
26: Yeah, I think people go to restaurants, like majority of oysters get consumed in restaurants. So I think there's a bit of a informational gap there where people are like, it must be easy. Until you take oysters home and start shucking them yourself, you really don't know the effort and skilled labor that goes into shucking oysters perfectly.
24: Okay, how long did it take you to learn that?
26: My whole life, really. I mean, I grew up around it, and there's definitely a difference between shucking out on the tide to check the meat quality versus shucking for a plate of oysters going out in a restaurant.
24: Yeah,
26: and you want to make sure it's perfectly shucked and pristine, no shell, nothing like that inside the oyster meat so that you get that perfect bite.
24: Yeah, it is a huge challenge. What about the health issues? You talked about testing oysters every day. Do people underestimate that, how much work goes into all of that?
26: Yeah, I think people think that we harvest them, bring them in, and everything's good to go. But there's a lot of planning that goes in around it. So we have to test the water in the bay using mussel samples to make sure that things like paralytic shellfish poisoning, PSP, are clear, that you've got good levels of all the necessary things you need in your water to make sure that oysters are healthy and not contaminated. So those tests happen regularly. In the summertime, we have extended testing because we have natural bacteria that grow and the water is warmer. A lot of people know that myth that says don't eat oysters in months that don't have an R.
24: Yes.
26: That's not true. You can eat oysters year-round now that we have modern refrigeration and all of this testing and sampling, which is great because when it's hot in the middle of summer, nothing is more refreshing than a nice cold plate of oysters.
24: Okay, how often do you eat oysters?
26: I eat oysters pretty much every single day.
24: What?
26: I would say I eat at least one or two oysters every day just because I'm doing quality check on our on our products, making sure they look good and taste good. You know, the best part of oysters is making sure they go out tasting good.
24: Wow, you really do love them. Okay, give us some...
26: I get my protein in. I don't need protein bars. I have oysters.
24: Okay, can you give us some advice then? If someone is looking for a really good oyster experience, what should they look for?
26: Yeah, so you want to look for a few things. So every oyster comes with a shellfish tag. So whether you're purchasing it at a retail store, a fishmonger, or you're in a restaurant, all certified shellfish come with a tag. So that tag will tell you where and when they were harvested, usually by which company and who processed them as well. So all of that information, super key and good to know. So if you're ever questioning, where did this oyster come from and someone doesn't know, you can ask to see that tag and they'll tell you right away where that oyster came from and when. The other thing you want to look for, you want to make sure the oyster is firmly closed if you're buying them whole and live. If you're buying them at a restaurant and they've come shucked, you want to make sure they're nicely shucked. There's no grit or shell inside of the oyster meat. And that they smell like the ocean. They should not smell fishy. They should smell nice, fresh seaweed, ocean breeze for you.
24: Well, that is all great advice.
26: And they should also have a bit of liquid to them, or liquor. The oyster, the last kind of like gulp of seawater that it takes, it sits in its shell and it keeps that oyster nice and moist. You don't want a dry oyster.
24: No kidding. That is all great advice. Melindy, thank you so much for your time.
26: Yeah, of course. Anytime.
24: That's Melindy Taylor, shellfish farmer, restaurateur, clearly oyster expert from all of the advice that we got there, right? As part of our Keep It Local farming series. Up next for us, well, the Vancouver Whitecaps are in a very interesting position and they had some great news this week. We'll catch up with head coach Jesper Sorensen right after this.
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3: I do have some good news. Clear of the crash in Delta that was 64th west to Scott Road. Still have a crash in Burnaby southbound Kensington before Canada Way, where it's down to a single lane. And a new crash in Vancouver is Southeast Marine Drive westbound at Main. That's in the center lane. Seeing delays in Richmond, there's a vehicle incident northbound Highway 99 at Cambie. And then it's slow out of Richmond at the Oak and Knight Street bridges. Also seeing delays for the Queensboro Bridge northbound is slowing from before House. 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In the CKNW Traffic Center, I'm Dawn Powers.
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12: Oh, there's a lot to break down for our Vancouver Whitecaps this week. Joining us now is head coach Jesper Sorensen. Good morning, coach.
13: Good morning.
12: Coach, may I just say on behalf of all Whitecaps fans, what a sigh of relief we all had this week when we heard that Thomas Mueller has signed an extension.
13: Yeah, that's great news, right? for all the fans of the Vancouver Whitecaps. So I think it's, it was great news.
12: It is. And plus, you've got a lease for next year for BC Play. And next season is a shorter one. Can you explain what's going on there?
13: Nope. Yeah, I can. We're gonna change our schedule, right? For now, we have a schedule going with the season going from February to basically into December, the full schedule. But because most other schedules around the world in this game is from July to May, they will change the schedule next season. So it means that we have to have a very short, what they call a sprint season in the spring, and it will be very short, and it will be determined very fast. So it's going to be maybe a little bit less, or a little bit more random than normal. But yeah, that's what they need to do in order to change the schedule.
12: It will ramp up the intensity, won't it?
13: Yeah, it will. So every game will have, you know, what you can say more. Every game will be more decisive, right? Because you only have 14 regular season games to determine who gets into the playoffs. So it's going to be very fast. Yeah. It's not much.
12: That is not much at all. Now, let's look at your schedule here coming up for the next little while. You got Chicago, you've got LAFC. Are we entering the stretch here? Like, what are you telling the team about this next couple of games?
13: This is a tough stretch. And it's going to be great because we're going to be tested in the hardest possible way, and we're going to play away from home. So it's going to be a great test of us and how we can do and manage with away games against the tough competition, because that's probably what we're going to face in the playoffs as well.
12: Yeah, you've got.
13: So it's gonna be good.
12: Yeah, it's going to be good. You got then St. Louis and then Austin. So we will be listening. Good luck.
13: Thank you very much.
12: That is head coach of the Vancouver Whitecaps, Jesper Sorensen. Yeah, quite the schedule. Tuesday, October 6th is the next game, Chicago Fire. And then Saturday, October 10th, LAFC. And then on the 14th, it's St. Louis. And then on the 17th, it is Austin. A very busy schedule for the Vancouver Whitecaps. You can listen to all those games right here on 7:30 CKNW. We're still going to play the Name That News quiz. Plus, we have updates in news, weather, traffic, and more on the major news to 8 here on Mornings with Simi.
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15: The first two Canuck Oiler games certainly had a lot of goals, 27 in all. It was 80s hockey, and it was 80s hockey because, like in the 80s, there was a lot of bad goaltending and a lot of bad defensive play. But this can be summed up by the fact the NHL shortened training camps and shortened the preseason. Normally, right now, we'd still be watching exhibition games. Obviously, they're boring. They don't count for anything. There's not a lot of entertainment. But what it does serve is it works out systems and works out lineups, so when the games are for real, the players are really ready. But when you have a 6-5 game followed by a 9-7 game, you certainly can't beat the entertainment value, especially when the games are regular season games. And yes, it's only 2 of 84, But if I'm the Oilers, I'm a little worried that that age-old problem of bad goalies playing behind Connor McDavid and Leon Draisaitl is continuing. Neither Tristan Jarry, who played the first game, or Devon Levi, who played last night, were any good. That wasn't a Stanley Cup contender, putting 13 goals behind them in two games. That was the Canucks, a team that's not supposed to score 13 goals in a week. But I will say this. It's been a good start for Elias Pettersson. His power play one-timer last night was vintage. And also Marco Rossi has looked very good offensively as well. But defensively, Manny Malhotra has a lot of teaching to do.
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3: I do have good news. Clear of the crash in Burnaby that was southbound Kensington before Canaway, but now there is a new crash in Burnaby. Heavy one eastbound at Gillardy. In Vancouver, there is a crash southeast Marine Drive westbound at Main. That's in the center lane. And a vehicle incident in Richmond's northbound Highway 99 at Cambie. 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In the CKNW Traffic Center, I'm Dawn Powers.
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2: This is Mike Smith. David Eby's promise to cut gas taxes by 10 cents a liter. He says he'll force the oil companies to drop their prices by another 20 cents. Here's a question. Is that even possible? We've got the latest after the 9 o'clock news on the Mike Smith Show, 730 CKNW.
24: Global news time is 8 o'clock. It's 13 degrees and cloudy in Metro Vancouver. Good morning. I'm Darius Zargar. Here's what's making news. Campaign blitz where the provincial leaders will be today and what new polling is showing about which party is in the lead. And pipeline pushback, the mixed reaction to the fast tracking of the Pacific Link project. Now we begin with our top story. Provincial party leaders are on the campaign trail today, just over 3 weeks away from final voting day. Global's Joshua Azizi has the roundup.
4: NDP leader David Eby will be in Kelowna this morning. He was in Surrey Thursday, announcing a re-elected NDP government would reduce provincial taxes on gas and diesel by 10 cents per litre and empower the BC Utilities Commission to stop gas companies from gouging customers.
5: Government needs to step up and say, we'll reduce the tax on gas in this time to support families. But also government needs to use its force. We need to use our authority. We need to use our rules to make sure that British Columbians are not gouged.
4: BC Conservative interim leader Lorne Dirksen will be making a policy announcement today. He will be in Summerland, where residents were temporarily forced to evacuate due to the Bald Range wildfire back in August. On Thursday, Dirksen said his party's promise of no new taxes or tax hikes will not lead to any cuts to healthcare services.
6: I am not in any way, shape, or form introducing cuts to healthcare that is already absolutely in collapse in my mind.
4: BC Green leader Emily Lowen will be in Victoria today to announce her party's platform on AI safety. She was in Saanich Thursday, where she revealed the party's platform on the toxic drug crisis. It's centered on providing safe supply, enhancing access to overdose prevention sites, and increasing access to transitional and public housing projects with wraparound supports. Lowen also revealed a star candidate for the party Thursday, former BC Chief Coroner Lisa Lapointe, running in the riding of Saanich South.
7: I think you know from my time as Chief Coroner, I am willing to be a fierce advocate for what's right.
4: Lowen also unveiled her party's agriculture and food policy on Thursday, saying farmers are done watching BC's limited farmland turn into assets for speculation and foreign buyers. Joshua Azizi, Global News.
24: There's lots of reaction this morning to the Pacific Link pipeline that has now been declared a project of national interest. Prime Minister Mark Carney made the announcement on Thursday in Fort McMurray, Alberta. The pipeline will send crude oil from Alberta to the BC coast and is the first project to receive the designation under Ottawa's Building Canada Act. That designation will speed and simplify the regulatory approval process for the project. Ottawa's Major Projects Office will aim to finalize its conditions by September 1st of next year. Meantime, as the newly fast-tracked Pacific Link pipeline moves closer to reality, not everyone is cheering on the project. Vice Chief Michael Smithers of the Coldwater Indian Band is raising serious concerns about the consultation process.
8: We're being ignored while the Prime Minister stands up and tells the country he's building a true partnership with Indigenous people. But in our community, we have genuine issues to deal with.
24: Lucero Gonzalez with the Wilderness Committee is also focusing on what happens at the coast, including the impact of more tanker traffic on the marine environment. Bridget Anderson with the Greater Vancouver Board of Trade says Canada needs to get its resources to more markets.
19: And really, we are the destined of our own path then. And in Canada, that becomes really important when we're a nation that has been dealing with a trade war with the United States for well over a year and a half.
24: However, the David Suzuki Foundation says fast tracking the pipeline threatens ecosystems, climate goals, and Indigenous consent while exposing taxpayers to financial risks. Global News time is 8:04 now. 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
3: If you're in Burnaby, a crash is heavy when eastbound at Gullardy. Traffic's actually already starting to ease, so it might have moved along. There's reports of a new crash at the intersection of Lougheed Highway and North Road, seeing delays all ways. In Vancouver, crashes southeast Marine Drive westbound at Main. That's in the center lane. And a vehicle incident in Richmond is northbound Highway 99 at Cambie. If you're going southbound on Highway 99, it's slowing from Mylora Golf Course down to the Massey Tunnel. Northbound, seeing delays from Highway 17A. It's looking really good out of Delta at the Alex Fraser. There's minimal delays. Still quite busy out of Surrey at the Stalawasam Bridge from 128. 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In the CKNW Traffic Center, I'm Dawn Powers.
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10: Good morning. I'm Mark Madriga in the Global Sky Tracker Weather Center. Still quite a bit of cloud left over from yesterday's frontal system that moved through. Clouds this morning into the afternoon, then some breaks in the clouds later in the day. We will have some light sprinkles or light showers around this morning and early this afternoon too, and spots. Highs of 17. Mostly cloudy tonight, overnight lows of 11. Tomorrow, morning clouds, a little fog, then turning sunny, warmer. Highs of 18 to up to 21 degrees, 19 to 22 for highs, and mostly sunny weather for Sunday.
11: Outside CKNW in downtown Vancouver, it's 13 degrees. Now the major news to 8 continues. A new Ipsos poll exclusive to Global News shows the 10-point BC NDP lead has vanished, with the BC Conservatives now slightly ahead. But as Paul Johnson reports, David Eby's name recognition could give him an edge.
12: Well, every campaign wants to start with a bang. Pollster Kyle Braid says his recent data shows the NDP kickoff sounds more like a whimper.
13: They'd gone from a 10-point lead in our polling just 2 weeks ago to a 2-point deficit to the Conservatives.
12: Braid's new Ipsos poll gives the Conservatives a slim 2-point lead, sitting at 42% against 40% for the NDP.
14: The province is fairly polarized.
12: UBC political scientist Max Cameron suspects the NDP believed the electorate was tilting more in their favor than it actually was.
14: My hunch is that the chaos on the center-right and right has maybe lulled the government and the premier into a fool's paradise, so thinking that they are safer than in fact they are.
12: But if it's a fool's paradise, it's a well-known one. That poll also found Premier Eby rates far and above his challengers as a recognized candidate. Though Lorne Dirksen's party may lead the NDP, does anybody know who he is? We set out Thursday with a picture of him to do our own little poll.
15: Do you recognize this man?
16: No, I don't.
15: Okay. Any idea what that guy might do for a living?
16: He looks like a boss of a sales company.
15: Is he not the new Conservative Party leader?
12: In Vancouver, Paul Johnson, Global News.
11: With municipal and provincial elections happening back-to-back, the status of Metro Vancouver is becoming a campaign issue on both levels. Catherine Urquhart has that story.
23: Amid provincial and municipal elections, the mayors of BC's two largest cities say David Eby has contacted them about Metro Vancouver. Ken Sim and Brenda Locke say he has made more promises.
25: The premier and I have had those discussions about downsizing and right-sizing Metro Vancouver and how it has extraordinary scope creep. But I have not seen anything transpire.
26: With the premier, he has made commitments before that we haven't seen the follow-up on.
23: We asked David Eby why he has still taken no action.
27: Well, it's simply not correct. I've tried to be as hands-off as possible, hoping that Metro Vancouver would be able to sort itself out. And unfortunately, that just hasn't been the case.
23: Eby says he'll step in if he forms government again. He promises. Catherine Urquhart, Global News.
11: A warning about the next story. Some listeners may find details disturbing. New York's Attorney General Kathy Hochul says the victim, Jane Doe, in an alleged gang rape at Cornell University could not have been clear that she had been raped, yet those words never made it into the account that the Cornell police sent to prosecutors.
30: We will review the facts, gather evidence, interview witnesses, and if warranted, pursue prosecutions.
11: That's Attorney General Kathy Hochul in New York speaking this morning. The case is now an active criminal investigation. The alleged victim filed a civil lawsuit last month claiming the school didn't do enough to protect her. The city of Vancouver is advising drivers traveling out of downtown on the Georgia Viaduct to expect delays due to construction. The vehicle exit ramp from the viaduct onto Main Street will be closed for about 3 months starting tomorrow. Drivers are also advised to expect reduced lanes on the viaduct into the spring, and its sidewalk is expected to be closed for an extended period during construction. That was your Global Major News to 8. Now to Business Matters with Jacqueline Hansen.
0: The EU is reportedly considering releasing diesel stockpiles to help lower prices globally. That's according to a report from news agency Reuters. It says EU nations met to discuss a French proposal for European countries to release 50 million barrels of diesel. The price of diesel has soared since the start of the Iran war. And with no peace deal in sight, U.S. President Donald Trump has reportedly been putting pressure on Europe to release emergency reserves to help ease supply constraints, including threatening to potentially ban or restrict exports of U.S. diesel. I'm Jacqueline Hansen with Business Matters.
11: Global News time is 8:11. I'm Darius Sargar.
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24: All right, we have a busy hour ahead. We'll talk Surrey municipal election, but also it's Friday, so you know what we're doing right now. We are going to be playing the Name That News Quiz. That's right, we need two contestants, and up for grabs this week, a four-pack of tickets to go and check out Fright Nights at Playland on for select nights between October 7th and the 31st. It's going to be such a great time. If you want to go for this, now is the time to call us. 604-602-7373. We are looking for two contestants to play the Name That News Quiz. We have a bunch of questions about things that happened in the news this week, stuff that we talked about on the show. If you think you're up for it, call us. 604-602-7373. We're going to play coming up next.
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24: Take a look at what's going on in traffic out there. Here's Dawn Powers.
3: If we're going through Richmond, there's a crash northbound Highway 99 at Cambie. It's slow out of Richmond at the Oak and Knight Street bridges. On the Vancouver-Burnaby border, roadwork is boundary between East 29th and East 22nd. Reduced lanes for north and southbound. And more roadwork is boundary between Kingsway and Vanesse, where it's down to one lane for north and southbound. Highway 1 westbound, slowing through Coquitlam and the Burnaby Lake stretch, then seeing delays in Vancouver from Grandview Highway towards the Ironworkers. It is starting to ease out of Surrey, the Stalawasam Bridge from just before the Scott River merge, but getting a bit busier for the Queensboro Bridge northbound, slowing from the 91-91A split. 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In the CKNW Traffic Center, I'm Dawn Powers.
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24: That's right. It is time for us to play the Name That News quiz. Up for grabs this week, we have a four-pack of tickets to check out Fright Nights at Playland. This is such a fun time of year to go to Fright Nights. It's getting underway in a few five days, actually. It's October 7th to the 31st. There's select nights where it'll be happening. Check out frightnights.ca for more information. But right now, we have a four-pack of tickets up for grabs, and we have two contestants going head-to-head. We have Shannon this morning. Hi, Shannon.
29: Hi, good morning.
24: How are you today?
29: I'm doing well. How are you?
24: I'm good. What are you up to?
29: I'm just starting work soon, and then hopefully, it's been a weird week with the
24: it has.
29: Week day off, so yeah, it's just weird to say I'm starting the weekend.
24: Well, it is, I know, after 2 days of work, but okay, Shannon, right. you might be able to make it even better by winning, so stay on the line. You are contestant number one, by the way, so would you like question set A or B?
29: Let's just go with A.
24: All right, A for Shannon. That means Carmella is going to be question set B. Good morning, Carmella.
31: Good morning.
24: Are you starting work right now, too?
31: No, I'm actually homesick today.
24: Oh, okay. Well, you sound sick, right, Carmella?
31: Yeah.
24: Yeah, it's definitely. So hard for you to do this. And I love that you've like taken yourself off your sick bed to play this with us this morning. So are you ready to go?
31: I'm ready to go.
24: Okay, good. All right, here we go, contestants. Shannon, this is your first question. Shannon, a new pipeline to the West Coast was announced this week. Is it called A, Pacific Link, B, Pacific Energy, C, Energy Link, or D, Canada Link?
29: Sorry, Pacific Link?
24: Yes. I didn't know if you were asking me a question or if you were telling me what that was. But
29: I was going to ask for the answers again, and then I remembered it was Pacific Link.
24: Yes, it is Pacific Link. You are correct. All right, Carmella, here you go. Carmella, a Canadian astronaut flew to the International Space Station yesterday. What was their name? Is it A, Jeremy Hansen, B, Chris Hadfield, C, Joshua Kutrick, or D, Roberta Bondar?
29: B?
24: I didn't hear that properly. Can you say that again, Carmella? What letter?
29: B?
24: You said B, right?
29: No, I said C.
24: Oh.
29: Oh, B. I said C.
24: No, what did you say?
29: I actually said C. As in Carmella.
24: C as in Carmella. Okay.
0: All right. I'm going to do that one, but next time we're going to hold off until I know for sure which one you said. But okay, yes, Joshua Kucherich, you got that. Let's go to Shannon now. Shannon, Pattison Food Group is speaking out this week about the need for action against public disorder and shoplifting after a store manager was knocked unconscious following a conflict at a store in which BC city? Is it A, Kelowna, B, Victoria, C, Abbotsford, or D, Nanaimo?
31: Oh, boy. I don't know if I heard that one. Victoria? They have problems.
0: Yes.
31: That was a guess.
0: Yes, it was in Victoria. You are correct. All right, Carmela, here we go. Carmela, Conservative MP Scott Acheson has announced that he will be leaving the Conservative caucus, resigning his seat, bringing the number of MPs who have left Pierre Poilievre's party since the last election in 2025 to how many? Is it A, 6, B, 7, C, 8, or D, 9?

0: The Wire.
1: Excellent guess, oh. Shannon. You are correct. It was The Wire. Have you watched Breaking Bad?
0: Yes.
1: And did you love it?
0: I did.
1: I'm still in the process. I just started because of this. I'm just in the process. Carmella, here is your next question. Carmella, David Eby announced this week that if elected, he would impose a tax on BC's unsold condos. How much would that tax be? Would it be A, 2.5%, B, 2%, C, 3%, or D, 1.5%?
2: 2%?
1: Yes, Carmella, you are correct. 2%. Nicely done. Guys, this is so close. You guys are neck and neck here. Shannon, here is your next question. Shannon, did you listen to the show this week?
0: Yes.
1: Oh, good. Okay, because this next question is about stuff that we talked about on the show this week. So on the show this week, Shannon, we spoke with Mount Royal professor Gio Dolcicore about friendships and how to know when it is time to what? Is it A, end a friendship? B, take the friendship to a romantic level? C, start a business together? Or D, ask to borrow money?
0: Oh, boy, I don't know if I heard that. Sorry, can I have the answers again?
1: Sure. It's A, end a friendship. B, take the friendship to a romantic level. C, start a business together. Or D, ask to borrow money.
0: I'm going to say end a friendship.
1: Excellent guess. Excellent guess, Shannon. That is correct. Well done. All right, Carmella, here you go. Carmella, this is also something we did on the show this week. We spoke with Jean Pratt, who serves as the Interim Commissioner of Competition at the Competition Bureau. We talked to Jean Pratt about an investigation into what? Is it A, sports team ownership? B, cell phone prices? C, minimum advertised pricing policies in the grocery sector? Or D, interprovincial alcohol sales?
2: The grocery store one.
1: Yeah, I'll take that. You're absolutely right. It was the grocery store one. You are correct. Well done. Shannon, here we go. Question five. Shannon, an MLA from Penticton Summerland has announced that they will not be running for re-election in the coming provincial election. What was their name? Is it A, Amelia Boltby, B, Peter Millibar, C, Caroline Elliott, or D, Brent Chapman?
0: Amelia Boltby?
1: Are you Googling? Come on, Shannon. Are you Googling?
0: I just couldn't pronounce the last name, so I was like, I knew it was Amelia.
1: Okay.
0: Last name.
1: All right. Well, guess what? You are correct. All right. Here we go, Carmella. Here's your last question. Carmella, the Vancouver Canucks played their season opener this week against the Edmonton Oilers. Which Canuck scored two goals in this game? Was it A, Caleb Malhotra, B, Paul Cotter, C, Elias Pettersson, or D, Brock Besser?
2: Cotter.
1: Yes. I heard you. You said Paul Cotter. You are correct. You guys, this was so close. It only came down to one question. And Shannon, you are the winner this week.
0: Oh, fabulous. Thank you.
1: Congrats. Carmella, you were great. You were absolutely great. I hope you're feeling better. Call back anytime. But Shannon, you're going to Fright Nights. How does that feel? Is Shannon still with us? Shannon, you got to be still with us, right?
0: Yeah.
1: Good.
0: Thank you.
1: Okay, I know you're working, right? You're doing your job at the same time.
0: I'm trying to.
1: You're multitasking. Well, it worked for you. Stay on the line so we can get your information. That's right. We play Name That News Quiz every week at this time. The news is coming up next.
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2: Yeah, trouble in Burnaby. This is a newer one. It's a crash at Edmonds and Kingsway. Delays every which way there. Crews working on the Highway 17 stretch in Delta, westbound by Deltaport. They're partially blocking that ramp, heads up. And some new trouble through Richmond with a crash on the 99 northbound right near Cambie. Really busy as you head north from Richmond to Vancouver trying to get up to the Oak Street Bridge right now. With traffic every 10 minutes on your drive and the CKNW Traffic Center, I'm Mark Staling.
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16: Global news at 8:30. Good morning. I'm Dari Sargar. Provincial party leaders are on the campaign trail today, just 3 weeks away from final voting day. NDP leader David Eby was in Surrey Thursday announcing a two-point plan to address high gas prices. He says if re-elected, the NDP government would reduce provincial taxes on gas and diesel by 10 cents per litre and empower the BC Utilities Commission to stop gas companies from gouging customers. Meantime, interim BC Conservative leader Lauren Dirksen will be making a policy announcement today. There's no information yet on what he's going to announce. However, Dirksen will be in Summerland, where residents were temporarily forced to evacuate due to the Bald Range fire nearly 2 months ago. BC Green leader Emily Lowen will be in Victoria today to announce her plans on AI safety. BC politicians are responding to the fast tracking of the Pacific Link pipeline that has now been designated a project of national interest. Ben O'Hara-Byrne has more.
17: The Prime Minister traveled to Fort McMurray to designate a new oil pipeline from Alberta to BC as a project of national interest that will streamline the approval process for the 1,250-kilometer-long pipeline from north of Edmonton to an export terminal in Delta, BC. The BC Conservative leader, Lauren Dirksen, was quick to applaud the announcement.
18: I will call for a working group with Alberta, Ottawa, and First Nations. We will sit together at the same table, and we will make sure that every issue is addressed so that this project is built safely and responsibly.
17: The NDP were staunch opponents of the Trans Mountain Pipeline expansion a decade ago, but over the summer, the province reached a $20 billion deal with Ottawa to fund major infrastructure, trade, and resource projects in return for tacit approval of the pipeline. Here's David Eby.
19: We've got an important role to play in this pipeline process to protect the interests of British Columbians. But we also recognize that our projects, our priorities, need the same level of attention from the federal government. That's why we fought so hard for this deal.
17: But BC Green leader Emily Lowen says the NDP should be doing more to push back.
20: The BC Greens are the only party that is standing up to protect our coast, our orcas, our workers, and actually think about the next 50 years of our economy.
17: Ottawa is hoping to have all consultation and preparation work on the pipeline done by next September so construction can begin and be completed by 2032. Ben O'Hara, Byrne, Global News, Victoria.
16: Stateside, the new jobs report shows U.S. employers added 29,000 jobs in September, falling short of analysts' expectations. Meanwhile, the unemployment rate ticked up to 4.2%, the concerning economic numbers dropping just a few weeks before the midterm elections. ABC News' White House correspondent Karen Travers.
21: What we've seen from the president as he has hit the campaign trail this week is the president insisting that the numbers are good. He gave himself yesterday an A+, he said, on the government, on the economy, quote, on everything. But of course, that's not what we're seeing in polls right now. The president has some of his lowest approval ratings right now of his term, and Americans on the economy are giving him a very low approval rating.
16: That's ABC News' Karen Travers reporting from Washington. Global News time is 8:34. 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
22: If we're going through Richmond, there's a crash northbound Highway 99 at Cambie, so it's quite slow trying to go towards the Oak Street Bridge and see northbound delays out of Richmond at the Knight Street Bridge. In Burnaby, there's a crash Kingsway westbound at Edmonds with crews on scene. It's busy for Highway 1 westbound through Coquitlam and Burnaby and then slow in Vancouver from Willingdon all the way towards the Iron Workers. If we're going through the Massey Tunnel, it's looking good for northbound traffic southbound down to that single lane, seeing delays from my lower golf course, and it's eased quite nicely out of Delta at the Alex Fraser. 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In the CKNW Traffic Center, I'm Dawn Powers.
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24: Good morning. In the Global Sky Tracker Weather Center, I'm Mark Madriga with a forecast that will be brighter, certainly a brighter weekend. Some clouds here and there tomorrow morning, a little fog, then turning generally sunny during the day tomorrow and warmer, highs 17 to 21. Sunday, mostly sunny, highs 18 to 22. It'll stay dry with a mix of sun and clouds in the forecast Monday through Thursday of next week. Now today, still lots of cloud cover around, some little bits of drizzle this morning and early this afternoon, highs of 17.
16: Outside CKNW in downtown Vancouver, it's 13 degrees. Global News time is 8:35. I'm Darius Zargar.

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1: Good reminder here that starting Monday at 7:30 CKNW, we will be featuring 5-hour-long mayoral debates. We start with Vancouver and then on Friday, so that would be a week from today, Jazz Joe Hall will host the Surrey mayoral candidates. Boy, that Surrey race is really heating up, especially after what we saw this week. Current Mayor Brenda Locke, who is running for re-election, was endorsed pretty publicly, I would say, by the Surrey Firefighters Association. I have to admit, I don't recall the last time I saw something like that, and it's not sitting well with other law enforcement, like the Surrey Police Union. Ryan Burig, president of the Surrey Police Union, joins us now. Ryan, thank you for being here.
2: Thank you, Simi.
1: What did you think when you saw that?
2: Yeah, I mean, we at the Surrey Police Union have a strong relationship with Surrey firefighters. I'm happy for Surrey firefighters that they've had a good relationship with the mayor and with City Hall over the years, and that they've done well for the firefighters. For us in police, I think we hold a very unique role in society. We're responsible for enforcing laws, for making arrests, for taking away people's liberty for moments in time. So I think it's really important as police that we don't kind of publicly endorse candidates in elections. With that being said, I know yesterday's announcement was billed as an announcement on public safety, and I think it was important for me to come on the air today and just let the public know that the police union is not planning on making any endorsements this election.
1: I guess it just depends, right? I know that in Vancouver, the police union there did pretty much make an endorsement. Like, is that something you talk to your members about, Ryan?
2: Yeah, we do. And last election, the Surrey Police Union didn't endorse any candidates as well. And as you know, in the 2022 election, policing and the police transition was a major election issue. It would have resulted in reversing the transition, would have resulted in many of our members losing their jobs or being laid off. And at that point, we didn't make an endorsement either. So we do have that conversation with members. We also talk to our members about the different platforms and making sure that they're informed and able to make the right decision for themselves at the ballot box.
1: Right. But a campaign is also important to talk with candidates to find out what they would do about things like policing, isn't it? Like, how do you navigate that?
2: Yeah, absolutely. I mean, I've met with every mayoral candidate that's running in the Surrey election, and we have some very good discussions about public safety. We talk about what our members need to do their jobs, the type of resourcing, the type of staffing. And we do see some of those discussions end up in the platforms eventually. And I think that dialogue is really important between police and politicians and elected officials. I think where we draw the line is telling voters or encouraging voters to vote for a certain candidate, because I think every member of the public is able to make the best decision for themselves at the ballot box.
1: What is your message then to the candidates when you're talking about Surrey Police Union?
2: Yeah, I think for us, it's to take a look at resources. So if you look across the country, there's the cop to population ratio, or the number of police officers per member of the public. And in Surrey, we've been extremely low for many years. I think given the extortion crisis and some of the public safety pressures that we've been facing in Surrey particularly, lots of what I share is around staffing and what we need to provide the best service to the public.
1: Have you had a chance to meet with kind of all of the leading mayoral candidates to talk about these issues?
2: Yeah, I've met with every leading candidate so far and had some good discussions over the last number of months.
1: And do they offer up anything, any promises, anything like that?
2: No, I mean, we generally don't look for promises and commitments. We generally look to educate, and oftentimes, too, they come to us asking for different ideas of things they can add into their platforms or different ways to support public safety in Surrey. I do think we're fortunate to have a good slate of candidates running who all really do feel like public safety is an important part of their platform, and many reach out to us and try to inform their platforms and inform their decision making.
1: So what does, in your opinion, what does the police department need? What would be ideal in the next 3 or 4 years?
2: Yeah, I think as we pivot from transitioning to steady state, so once the transition is fully completed, I really think we need to look at what service do Surrey residents want to get from their police agency. And so what I would like to see is us get to a number of police officers very similar to Vancouver Police Department and other major cities across the country. Surrey is a growing city, fastest growing in the province, and we really need that infrastructure, and we really need that public safety infrastructure through policing to support population growth and some of the challenges we've seen.
1: All right. Do you plan on, like, is the Surrey Police Union actively involved leading up to Election Day, or do you think, no, it's more being on the sidelines?
2: No, I agree with you. It's more being on the sidelines, and it's more having those discussions and educating our members about the different platforms that are there. I think as police officers, we have to tell the public to do a lot of things. And whether it's pull over or evacuate an area or tell them they're under arrest, I don't think it's appropriate for us to then tell them how to vote on Election Day. So our role is mainly education of both our members, the candidates, and when we do need to, and when there are some issues that that we need to speak out about, then we would.
1: All right, Ryan, thank you so much for talking to us.
2: Thank you.
1: Appreciate that. That's Ryan Berwick, who's the president of the Surrey Police Union. There's been this discussion in Vancouver, actually, about different law enforcement or firefighting unions and what they have been saying. Now, in Surrey this week, we saw the Surrey Firefighters Association endorsing, like out and out endorsing Brenda Locke and her council candidates. And that is unusual in Vancouver. I know there's been criticism where the police officers union there has also talked about the policies of which party that they support. And so that was Ryan Berwick of the Surrey Police Union saying the Surrey Police are not going to be doing that, and they don't believe it is their role to do that. But it is such an interesting debate. Like, what do you think when you hear about that? Is it appropriate, do you think, for first responders like firefighters, like police officers, to endorse a particular political party or candidate? You tell me. Simi at cknw.com. Let me also remind you, once again, we have a very important week coming up here on 730 CKNW. First of all, advance voting in many communities starts this weekend. I know in the city of Vancouver, advance voting is tomorrow, and I know that because I'm going to do it. I'm going to go advance vote this weekend. There are select dates. Check your local community's city hall website to find out when the advance voting days are in your community. Election Day for municipal voting is October the 17th. Next week is an important one, as I was saying, because every day next week we have an hour-long debate here on 730 CKNW. It will air live at 10 o'clock. And then again, at 6 p.m., we feature five different Metro Vancouver communities. We do Vancouver, Delta, New Westminster, Richmond, and Surrey. Those are the communities that we're going to be focused on. I will be hosting the Vancouver and Delta debates. That will be Monday, Tuesday. And then the other debates will be done by Jazz Johal. We're going to talk a lot about public safety. That seems to be a huge issue. That will definitely be the focus. But here's where I think the big value is in debates like this. The world is a soundbite these days, right? You get little snippets of news constantly, whether it's your social media, whether it's the news, whatever it is. You're hearing everything in 15 seconds, 20 seconds, 30 seconds. To me, the value in a debate format and to listen to that is just to hear your candidate talking for a couple of minutes on a topic. You can tell a lot about a person, about the way they string sentences together, what they're going to say, how they approach that, what do they sound like. This is your opportunity to do that. So five electoral debates happening for candidates for mayor next week here on 730 CKNW. We start on Monday. It is 10 a.m. and 6 p.m. We start with Vancouver. You get Vancouver, Delta, New Westminster, Richmond, and Surrey right here. We hope you'll join us. And if you have any questions, topics that you really hope will get covered, by all means, send them to me, simi@cknw.com. We're going to check your traffic coming up next.
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1: 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Taking a look at your traffic now, here's Dawn Powers.
4: Seeing delays in Richmond, a crash is northbound Highway 99 at Cambie, so it's slow trying to go towards the Oak Street Bridge, and even seen extra northbound delays at the Knight Street Bridge. In Burnaby, a crash is Kingsway westbound at Edmonds with crews on scene, and a crash is Canaway westbound before Burris. Moving over to Vancouver, where there is a crash through the Stanley Park Causeway north of Lost Lagoon, affecting traffic both ways. On the Vancouver-Burnaby border, roadwork is boundary between East 29th and East 22nd, with reduced lanes for north and southbound, and roadwork is boundary between Kingsway and Vanesse down to one lane for north and southbound. 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In the CKNW Traffic Center, I'm Dawn Powers.
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1: All right, let's talk about what's coming up on the Mike Smith Show today. Good morning, Mike.
2: Hey, good morning, Simi. Today we'll talk about David Eby's promised cut in gas taxes. Now, David Eby says he wants to bring down the price of gas by up to 30 cents a liter. Now, the first 10 cents would come from the provincial gas tax. He'd chop that by 10 cents a liter. That would just be temporary, okay? But what about the other 20 cents? Well, he says the province will regulate gas prices, so he will give the BC Utilities Commission new powers here to put a ceiling on what gas stations can charge, effectively forcing them to lower their prices. Now, can a provincial government actually tell private companies what they're allowed to charge for gasoline? Now, the answer may surprise you because some other provinces already regulate gas prices. BC does not. However, David Eby has not filled in all the details about how this would work. We're going to dig into it today. Now, there's another question hanging over this, Simi. Remember, just 2 years ago, David Eby promised everyone a $1,000 grocery rebate.
1: Oh, yeah.
2: And remember that?
1: Yeah.
2: And that promise was eventually canceled. He said they couldn't afford it because of Donald Trump. It's interesting that he said he couldn't give us the $1,000 grocery rebate because of Donald Trump, but now he's going to give us a tax break on gasoline because of Donald Trump.
1: Yeah.
2: So on one hand, they couldn't do it because of Trump. Now they can do it because of Trump. So anyway, Simi, we're going to dig into this. How would this gas price plan work? How much would it actually save you? Can we believe this promise here from Eby? Will this actually happen? Will the price of gas really go down 30 cents a liter? We're going to break it all down today.
1: The thing that I always hate about stuff like this, Mike, is that you could have done this. You were the premier. Could have done this a couple months ago and given us this relief. Why are you doing it now?
2: Without calling an election,
1: yeah,
2: too, right? I mean, he already had a majority government, so if he really wanted to lower gas prices by 30 cents a liter, couldn't he have called, like, an emergency session of the legislature here to give us immediate relief at the pump? Yeah, he could have done that. We could all be paying cheaper gas right now. So we'll get into it today.
1: What a dream. Okay, you're also talking about high-speed rail.
2: Yeah, so this is the Alto high-speed rail project from Toronto to Quebec City. Have you heard about this one here?
1: Yes, I have.
2: Okay,
1: yeah.
2: So the original price tag, this is one of the most expensive projects in Canadian history, public projects. The original price tag on this was $60 billion, up to $90 billion was the high end. Now, of course, same old story, the price is going up. So now they're saying it could be $113 billion.
1: What?
2: So $53 billion. And by the way, yeah, it's in Ontario, it's in Quebec, but this is going to cost us too. This is a federal project here. The conservatives figure it costs about $8,000 a family. So we'll talk about that today too.
1: Holy moly. All right. Thanks for that, Mike.
2: Hey, you bet.
1: That is Mike Smith. He is coming up next. Make sure you stay tuned for it. I'm Simi Sarah. Thank you so much for your time today. Our show produced by Scott Shuns, Mark Staling. Have a great weekend, everyone. And stay tuned. Your News to 9 is coming up next.

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2: Seen delays in Richmond. A crash is northbound Highway 99 at Cambie, so slow towards the Oak Street Bridge. In Vancouver, a tow truck is on scene to a crash southeast Marine Drive westbound at Main. And then there is a crash through the Stanley Park Causeway north of Lost Lagoon. Seen delays both ways. In Burnaby, in the clearing stages of a crash Kingsway westbound at Edmonds. 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
13: Coming off a big win at home, the Lions hit the road to face the Toronto Argonauts at BMO Field. 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
14: Global News at 9. Good morning. I'm Darius Zargar. We're learning the names of two elders killed in a crash outside of the Tuas and Mills Mall this week. Teofas reports.
15: The crash happened while the community was marking National Truth and Reconciliation Day. Current Delta City Councilor running for mayor Dylan Kruger was at the march and witnessed the aftermath.
16: We just started seeing ambulance after ambulance after ambulance. At that point, there was a lot of concern. People realized something had gone very seriously wrong.
15: Tawasin First Nation have now identified the two elders. Barb Joe, described by family as a cultural pillar, knowledge keeper, and matriarch of Tawasin First Nation. And Virginia Splockton, a beloved family member and cultural pillar, known for her love of crafting, drumming, and singing. The two other victims remain in critical condition with serious, potentially life-changing injuries. Global News has learned one of the injured is a woman in her 60s and is not a member of Tawasin First Nation. She suffered a traumatic brain injury. Our hearts are with their families, loved ones, and all those affected by this devastating loss. We are also holding close in our thoughts those who were injured and everyone who witnessed this tragedy, said Tawasin First Nation in a statement. Now, more than 24 hours later, the force of the crash is evident. Delta police say the driver suffered a medical event and there is no evidence to suggest the crash was intentional.
17: Taya Fass, Global News.
14: There could soon be some relief for sky-high diesel prices. U.S. President Donald Trump posting this morning on his social media platform, Europe has agreed to release a large amount of their reserves of diesel oil. French President Emmanuel Macron confirms the G7 will release 100 million barrels of diesel and crude oil. Trump says the process will begin immediately. The price of diesel has risen steadily since the beginning of the war in Iran. Back in BC, the Howe Sound Pulp and Paper Mill in Port Mellon on the Sunshine Coast will be reopening mid-month, saving about 400 jobs. Domtar says the mill will reopen after scheduled maintenance. It thanked the government for working collaboratively with the mill at a time when the BC forest sector is facing extraordinary pressure. In August, the mill announced an indefinite closure, but the province stepped in with negotiators in early September. State sign in a warning about this next story. It contains details that some listeners may find disturbing. A shocking update in the case of the alleged gang rape of a woman at Cornell University.
18: No institution gets to protect its reputation at the expense of a young person seeking justice. No public official gets to look the other way when the system breaks down and fails our young people.
14: That's New York's Governor Kathy Hochul, who has appointed Attorney General Letitia James as the special prosecutor. James will oversee the investigation. The victim, named Jane Doe, alleges she was failed by the school and police. Canadian actor and Parkinson's advocate Michael J. Fox is expected to receive a special honor from Canada's Governor General. Fox was appointed as an officer of the Order of Canada in 2010 and invested the following year. Now, Governor General Louise Arbour is promoting Fox as a companion of the Order of Canada, recognizing outstanding achievement and merit of the highest degree. Fox, who was diagnosed with Parkinson's in 1991, has raised about $2.5 billion in research for the disease. In sports, the Edmonton Oilers beat the Vancouver Canucks for their first win of the season, winning 9-7. Here's Canucks winger Brock Besser.
19: They were just way hungrier than us in the first, and they came out and they were winning their puck battles, and we weren't ready for that, so we got to learn from that, but... I'm happy with the way we fought back, and there's no quit in this room, and we just can't let it get to that point.
14: The Oilers jumped out to an 8-2 lead midway through the second period before the Canucks rallied with four straight goals. Global News time is 9:04. 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
2: Delays are starting east through Richmond. Seems as though the problem that was northbound Highway 99 at Cambie has moved on. Still seeing delays for the Oak Street Bridge and then busy for northbound Knight Street Bridge as well. Also clear of the problem that was through the Stanley Park Causeway and in the clearing stages of the crash in Burnaby, Kingsway at Edmonds. Busy on Highway 1 westbound from the Burnaby Lake stretch through to the Iron Workers and then northbound traffic at the Queensborough Bridge backing before House. Did you know you could be at risk of getting severe COVID-19 just by being over 60? 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In the CKNW Traffic Center, I'm Dawn Powers.
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14: Now to the Global Sky Tracker weather. Today, mainly cloudy, a 60% chance of showers throughout the afternoon, a high of 17 degrees. Tonight, partly cloudy, fog patches developing overnight, a low of 11 degrees. Saturday, it's going to be sunny, a high of 18 degrees in Vancouver, 22 degrees inland, a low of 10 degrees overnight. Sunday, sunny again, a high of 19 degrees and 23 degrees inland. Outside CKNW in downtown Vancouver, it's 13 degrees. Global News time is 9:05. I'm Darius Zargar.
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22: One of the things that we've seen since the start of the war in Iran is that for some reason, refiners that sell their gas to British Columbians have increased their margins by 20 cents a liter. 20 cents a liter, no apparent reason why. Now, what that means for British Columbians is almost $1 billion a year in extra costs that go to companies that are just reporting right now that they're doubling the record profits that they made last quarter. British Columbians can't afford to subsidize oil and gas companies in this way. And we can't have a world in which there's a 20 cent charge levied on British Columbians for no reason other than to fatten those profits.
23: All right, good morning to you. That's David Eby on the BC election campaign trail there, ripping the big oil companies and the gas stations for gouging you at the gas pump. Now, EB is promising to do something about it now. He says he will cut provincial gas taxes by 10 cents a liter. And then it gets even better than that, he says. He will regulate gas prices, force those gas stations to drop their prices even lower by another 20 cents a liter. Yeah, David EB says you'll pay 30 cents a liter less for gasoline under a re-elected NDP government. Wow. Are you believing this? Are you buying what he's selling here? Let's have another listen to him here. Here he is talking about the gas taxes, and then how he's going to go after these gouging gas companies here. Have a listen.
24: A re-elected BC NDP government would reduce provincial gas taxes by 10 cents per liter. Now, that 10 cents per liter is on both gas and diesel. The second part, we are going to ensure that the Utilities Commission has the power to stop the gas companies from gouging us at the pump.
23: All right, let's discuss it now with my guest, Dan McTague, president of Canadians for Affordable Energy. Dan, thanks a lot for coming on today.
25: Mike, good to be here. Thank you for calling me out here.
23: You bet, Dan. Thanks a lot for doing it. Okay, first of all, let's start with the gas tax cut. So 10 cents a liter is the promise from David Eby to cut the provincial gas tax. I mean, you got to like that. You're an advocate for affordable energy. The guy's promising to cut gas taxes. So you got to love that, right?
25: Well, it's always nice because other provinces have done it. PEI did it. Alberta's done it. And BC is doing it in the middle of an election. I'm sure that's probably the reason they're being motivated to at least consider that. But it depends on where you are across the province, because we know the taxes the province places on fuel is much higher than 10 cents a liter. For Vancouver, you know, we have the TransLink tax of 18.5 cents a liter plus GST. We have the Vancouver area bucks 175. That's a penny 0.75 for general revenue, 6.75 for the BC TFA. So, you know, 10 cents brings you a little closer, but doesn't get you to where I think you need to. And that's to have all taxes removed, including the one that no politician, at least in the past 8 or 9 years where I've raised this, has wanted to really talk about in BC. And that's the BCLCFS. It's a long word for British Columbia Low Carbon Fuel Standard. And by the way, Mike, that's your 20 cents.
23: How much is that cost? Well, that's 20 cents right there.
25: That's 20 cents. That's what he's talking about. He's not the first one. I mean, the late John Horgan talked about 13 mystery cents back in 2019, 2020, when the BCUC was doing a similar inquiry on why prices were so high, but they were limited. The BCUC was not allowed, the Utilities Commission was not allowed to look into government policies like the second carbon tax, which is how the price is so high, or relatively speaking, how it's so high, save and except the TransLink tax, which makes prices even higher.
23: Okay, yeah, I sure remember John Horgan back when he was premier here railing about the same thing, high gas prices, these big oil companies were gouging us, he wanted to do something about it, but he also said that, well, the government was kind of limited about what they could do about it. He did have some advice, though, for drivers. So let's go back into the time machine. Here's what he said.
0: You can't solve that by just taking a penny or two here. You need to solve that by encouraging people to find other ways to move around, which they are doing. We will have measures to reduce costs for people. But right now, I encourage people to think before you hop in the car. Do you need to make that trip? Is there a way you can do it with a neighbor or someone who's going by?
23: Yeah. So he said, like, you know, just get maybe hitchhike or ask a neighbor for a lift. Like, basically don't drive, because there wasn't a lot the government could do. Now this is a very different message from the NDP under David Eby, saying there is something they can do. They can regulate these gas prices. They can force these companies to lower their prices. Dan McTague, can they really do that?
25: Well, they can. They do it on the East Coast, but you always wind up with the highest prices of the law. So if you don't like 206, 207, and you don't like 285 for diesel, well, get ready to pay that, because it'll be cemented in place. I mean, what's not being discussed here, and I'm surprised that people who know this have to finally put up the flag, because the BC government is transparent in terms of what it costs to get a carbon credit and to buy that. So refiners, or those who provide fuel into the BC market, have to go to the open carbon credit market and buy credits. Now, those credits can range between $100 and $400 or $500 over the past few years. The federal government, when it proposed its own clean fuel standard, the second carbon tax of their own, which still had said that for every carbon credit that costs $100, it adds 4 cents a liter to the price of gasoline, 5 to the price of diesel. Well, if we're looking at carbon credits in the 300, 400 range, that's 18, 19, 20 cents a liter plus GST, which I'm not sure that the EB government is, or any government provincially, can remove. That's up to the federal government to do. So now that's critical that people understand. We're looking at the mystery census, is in fact a government policy that says we've got to drop emissions on fuel, and therefore you have to pay 19 cents a liter. Mr. Eby should be dismissing or getting rid of that particular policy, because it's not going to change the weather, and it certainly isn't encouraging anything more than providing a massive amount of revenue for people involved in the carbon credit market who, frankly, do nothing to earn it.
23: Yeah, that's the clean fuel standard that you're describing there again that we have here in British Columbia. Let me ask you this, though. Do you think that these gas companies, big oil, is gouging us? I mean, you just heard David Eby saying, oh, they've jacked up the price 20 cents a liter since this Middle East war began. They're gouging us. There's no apparent reason why they'd have to charge another 20 cents a liter. They're trying to fatten their profits. Is there any evidence of gouging, in your opinion?
25: Well, I mean, look, the Pacific Northwest spot market, that's the price I see every day, is about $3.61 a gallon. If I go back to where we were, you know, before the war began, back in February, that number for the Pacific Northwest was more like $2.21, $2.22. So there's been a $1.30, $1.40 a gallon increase multiplied by 1.42. That's the Canadian dollar, because we have to translate all of our prices in U.S. terms, and we have to divide it by the number of liters in a U.S. gallon. That's 3.78541. So you're looking at a 50-cent increase because of the war and because of what's happened geopolitically. That's not the fault of of the government. It's certainly not the fault of refiners. But to suggest that somehow they're holding on to 20 cents a liter, when you're not prepared to disclose or mention BCL CFS, I would hope that a reporter, a Cub reporter, could go up to Mr. Eby and say, are you also planning to get rid and scrap that, that particular model that's been around for quite some time that is in fact costing consumers 20 cents a liter? Because if you're going to get rid of provincial taxes, you might as well get rid of the other provincial policy that keeps these prices unbearably high at 18, 19 to 20 cents a liter.
23: Dan, thank you for coming on with your thoughts on this today.
25: Well, appreciate that, and thanks for having me, Mike.
23: All right. Thank you. Dan McTague, Canadians for Affordable Energy. Yeah, he says that clean fuel standard we have here in British Columbia, that's driving up the price of gas in BC by 20 cents a liter. David Eby says the big oil companies are gouging us at the pump. Now, here's my question to you. Do you believe what this guy is offering you here now? So it's 10 cents a liter off the provincial gas tax. All right. Now, they obviously have the authority to do that. He could have done that already. He didn't need to call this election, by the way. He's already got a majority government. If he wanted to cut the gas taxes by 10 cents a liter, he could have done it already. Just remember that. But are you buying this? And then he says he's going to regulate gas prices, too, and drive down, just force these companies to drop their prices another 20 cents a liter on top of that. Are you buying this? Do you believe it? Now, do you remember 2 years ago, David Eby promised that $1,000 grocery rebate that he later canceled? You remember that? That was another election promise, $1,000 rebate to help you with your groceries. And he canceled it. Now, do you remember why he canceled it? He said it was because of Donald Trump. There was so much uncertainty about Donald Trump, he had to cancel it.
1: The finance minister is preparing her budget. She is taking into account all of the uncertainty that is there in terms of the intentions of the Americans.
23: Yeah. So he's like, then he canceled. He said, look, there's just too much uncertainty here with Trump, so I can't give you the $1,000. Now he's saying, though, that he can give us 10 cents or even 30 cents off a liter of gas because of Trump. Like he said, the reason that he's doing this is because of the trade war, to help us through the trade war. And Donald Trump has been so terrible to us, he's going to give us money off of our gas. So how could he not? He couldn't afford to give us a $1,000 grocery rebate because of Trump, but now he can't afford to cut gas prices also because of Trump? What is going on here? Should we believe this? Let's listen to Lauren Dirksen, the conservative leader, on this point. Let's listen.
3: With respect to any kind of announcements that David Eby has made this morning, I'm sorry, but I think that British Columbians do not trust him. Just 2 years ago, there were promises made for $1,000 of relief to families and to homes and to people in this province, and he failed to deliver that, and I think he needs to answer to that.
23: Okay, phone me on this right now. Tell me what you think of this. 604-602-7373 is the number to call me. Do you believe what David Eby is offering you here? Are you buying what he's selling? Is this a vote getter for you? Is this a vote driver? Would you change your vote to the NDP to get 30 cents off your liter of gas? Phone me and let me know, okay? 604-602-7373. 604-602-7373. This is Mike Smith. Back with your calls.
4: So everybody dropped out and they say he's the progressive?
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11: All right, talking about David Eby's promised gas tax cut, 10 cents a liter. He says he will force the oil companies to drop their prices even lower by another 20 cents a liter by regulating gas prices. Let's go to your phone calls on it now. Dave and Kitts. Hi, Dave. Go ahead.
12: Good morning, Mike. I don't think David Eby can pull this off for one reason and one reason only.

0: thing you were talking to?
1: Correct. He was at Calgary at the time in the 1980s.
0: Yeah. Irving Oil. Okay, thank you for that. Thank you for that. I mean, you know, look, you're not going to get a straight answer out of these big oil executives here, but I'm just wondering if EB can do this. Can he really tell these companies to lower their prices? Now, certainly the province has got authority to regulate gas prices. Some other provinces do it, but they've been skeptical about it in the past. Now, suddenly, this is the answer. Steve in Delta. Hi, Steve. Go ahead.
2: Hey, Mike, we know the NDP. They're just a big government tax and spend. So, you know, they taxed the crap out of us, and now he wants to give the taxes back and expect us to be thankful. Just like when he was trying to repeal DRIPA, you know, they threw that in our face and on our backs and then try to repeal it and make us feel thankful. And now he's trying to bribe us with our own money that they collect from us and make us feel thankful. So,
0: Okay, thank you, Steve. Well, they never repealed DRIPA. David Eby was all over the map on that about what he was going to do with that policy, that law. At one point, he said he was going to amend it. He was going to change it. But he never said he was going to repeal it. And then he didn't do anything with it. So it's still there on the books. G. Van in Langley. Hi, G. Van. Go ahead.
3: Thank you, Mike. You know, see, first of all, that David, he's not a man of promise. As you earlier number of times, you know, have been telling that we all know that he promised for $1,000 and he did not give it different excuses. And now he's telling the reducing the price of the gases. I think we must, British Columbian, unite. You know, we all are educated, well-educated, established people. I mean, he should not take us granted, you know, befooling the people that making promises and not doing anything. And again, you know, the calling the election and using our money, million of dollars.
0: Thank you, G-Van, for the call. The election is going to cost you around $90 million or so, and it's an election he did not have to call, okay? So he already had a mandate. He already had his majority government. If he wanted to lower your gas taxes, he could have done it very easily. He's got a majority government in there, could have called the legislature into session, and boom, he could have lowered your gas prices right away. He didn't have to do this. Joe in Burnaby. Hi, Joe.
4: Yeah, hi there. This is a joke. He's a liar. You know, the NDP, he's been in power for almost 10 years. He's been there for a while. He's waiting for this election to promise us some gas relief, as you've said and others have said. He's could have done this all along. You know, at the end of the day, I didn't think I'd ever thank David Eby and the NDP for anything, but I do want to thank him for calling this snap election.
0: We'll see if it's going to backfire. Thank you for the call. We'll see if it's going to backfire. Because I think David Eby thought, I got to have a walk in the park here because the conservatives were in turmoil over there with that leader, Carrie Lynn Finley. Well, she's gone. He wanted to run against her. Well, he doesn't have Carrie Lynn Finley to kick around anymore. Now he's got this new guy who seems to be doing pretty well so far. And could this thing be the biggest political miscalculation we've ever seen in BC? I guess we're going to find out. All right, take a break. Come back when we do. Let's talk about that Alto high-speed train project back in Ontario and Quebec. This is going to cost you money too, okay? We'll tell you how next.
5: 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The best way to beat Ken Sim and restore financial accountability is a vote for me, Karim Alam, and the Vancouver Liberal team on October 17th. Because together, we can.
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6: 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Will opposition put the major project in jeopardy? 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
7: Global News at 9:30. Good morning. I'm Darius Zargar. Provincial party leaders are on the campaign trail today, just over 3 weeks away from final voting day. Global's Joshua Azizi has the latest.
8: NDP leader David Eby will be in Kelowna this morning. He was in Surrey Thursday, announcing a re-elected NDP government would reduce provincial taxes on gas and diesel by 10 cents per litre and empower the BC Utilities Commission to stop gas companies from gouging customers.
9: Government needs to step up and say, we'll reduce the tax on gas in this time to support families. But also government needs to use its force. We need to use our authority. We need to use our rules to make sure that British Columbians are not gouged.
8: BC Conservative interim leader Lorne Dirksen will be making a policy announcement today. He will be in Summerland, where residents were temporarily forced to evacuate due to the Bald Range wildfire back in August. On Thursday, Dirksen said his party's promise of no new taxes or tax hikes will not lead to any cuts to healthcare services.
10: I am not in any way, shape, or form introducing cuts to healthcare that is already absolutely in collapse in my mind.
8: BC Green leader Emily Lowen will be in Victoria today to announce her party's platform on AI safety. She was in Saanich Thursday, where she revealed the party's platform on the toxic drug crisis. It's centered on providing safe supply, enhancing access to overdose prevention sites, and increasing access to transitional and public housing projects with wraparound supports. Lowen also revealed a star candidate for the party Thursday, former BC Chief Coroner Lisa Lapointe, running in the riding of Saanich South.
11: I think you know from my time as Chief Coroner, I am willing to be a fierce advocate for what's right.
8: Lowen also unveiled her party's agriculture and food policy on Thursday, saying farmers are done watching BC's limited farmland turn into assets for speculation and foreign buyers. Joshua Azizi, Global News.
7: A warning about the next story. Some listeners may find the details disturbing. New York's Governor Kathy Hochul says the victim in an alleged gang rape at a frat house at Cornell University could not have been clearer that she was raped, yet those words never made it into the account that Cornell police sent to prosecutors.
12: We will review the facts, gather evidence, interview witnesses, and if warranted, pursue prosecutions.
7: The case is now an active criminal investigation. The alleged victim filed a civil lawsuit last month claiming the school didn't do enough to protect her. The city of Vancouver is advising drivers traveling out of downtown on the Georgia Viaduct to expect delays due to construction. The vehicle exit ramp from the viaduct onto Main Street will be closed for about 3 months starting tomorrow. Drivers are also advised to expect reduced lanes on the viaduct into the spring, and its sidewalk is expected to be closed for an extended period during construction. Crews are replacing expansion joints on the viaduct's decks and ramps, with work underway until the spring. Pacific Boulevard below the viaduct will also require short-term lane closures at times. Global News time is 9:33. Now the latest CKNW traffic.
13: In Delta, there's a vehicle incident northbound Highway 99 for the Massey Tunnel. It's off to the side, but a visual distraction. And in Surrey, a stall is Highway 1 eastbound under the 152nd overpass. It's in the right lane of the Surrey exit lanes. In Vancouver, a vehicle incident is Highway 1 westbound before Kensington, and a crash in Vancouver is Grandview Highway westbound at Skeena. 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In the CKNW Traffic Center, I'm Dawn Powers.
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18: Let's talk about the Alto high-speed rail project back east. Now, this is a project that, in my opinion, hasn't got enough attention here in British Columbia, because this is going to cost you money, too. Okay, it's a federal project here, so this is a ton of your money on the line here. It was already going to be one of the biggest and most expensive public infrastructure projects in Canadian history. Is it now becoming one of the most expensive boondoggles in Canadian history? High-speed rail project linking Toronto and Quebec City. So you'd have bullet trains traveling up to 300 kilometers an hour. And let's have a listen to the CEO of the project. This is Martin Imbleau describing it here. Let's listen.
19: And we can do what is, for me, is an obsession, is do Montreal and Toronto below 3 hours. That is the goal. People will drop their cars, will not pay hundreds of dollars to jump on a plane if they can do Montreal to Toronto in less than 3 hours. And they can do Ottawa to Toronto in 2 hours or less. It has to be fast, reliable, and cheap.
18: Okay, fast, reliable, and cheap. He said you can get Toronto to Montreal in 3 hours, Toronto to Ottawa in 2 hours. It ain't cheap, though. It ain't cheap. Let's talk about the price tag on this thing now. Originally set between $60 billion and $90 billion, so $60 billion, the bottom end. And same old story, price tag going up. Parliamentary Budget Officer now has run its own numbers. They now say the upper end of this is $113 billion. So from $60 billion to $113 billion. This is going to cost you money, too. Pierre Poilievre here, the federal conservative leader on this project. Let's listen.
20: I am announcing today that conservatives oppose the $90 billion Liberal Alto train, that we call on the Carney Liberals to cancel it, and I am confirming that a future conservative government will cancel this $90 billion boondoggle altogether.
18: Okay, it was $90 billion. Now it's up to well over $100 billion. Let's discuss it with my guests now. Dan Albus, conservative MP, Okanagan Lake West, Shadow Minister for Transportation in the House of Commons. Dan, thanks a lot for coming on.
21: Thanks for having me, Mike.
18: You bet. Okay, thanks a lot. Yeah, I think British Columbians need to be more aware of this project, because this is the public's money. This costs everybody in Canada, right? Not just people in Ontario and Quebec, correct?
21: Hey, we're the third most populous province. We do a lot of taxation that goes to Ottawa, and people should be asking why in an already well-serviced corridor, the most serviced corridor in the country, where we have trains that are running that are subsidized by federal taxpayers already, why we are in this position now of subsidizing a whole new project, and the prices just keep escalating. That's a 25% increase from what was estimated by the government, 60 to 90 billion, now up to 113 billion. And when you read the report by the Parliamentary Budget Office, Mike, it actually says there could be a lot more price escalation because we're using the same cost estimates that they would use in Europe for a likewise project. But if you look at the UK and the United States, those projects sometimes escalate four and a half times the cost. So when we look at this and we say we have infrastructure in this country that needs to be built, we have healthcare challenges, we have military that we need to build up. The conservatives are just saying without the government showing us a cost-benefit analysis about how this benefits the whole country, and by the way, two-thirds of the country won't be able to use this, this is why we're opposed to this project.
18: Okay, $113 billion, and as you mentioned, this report from the Parliamentary Budget Office outlines a lot of risks here in this project. So are you saying, what, it could be even more than that?
21: Oh, absolutely. Like, first of all, the addition of a new stop in Kingston, that adds another 50 kilometers to the track. The Parliamentary Budget Office said, we didn't look at that. That's something that's new. The fact that this is going through part of the Canadian Shield and will require a tunnel at some point, like, the price starts going up. And let's just bear in mind that every year in delay, they estimate $1.5 billion. But, you know, this is the thing, Mike. The government hasn't even given us a ridership analysis. So that's next up on the Parliamentary Budget Officer's agenda, is they want to make sure whether or not the projected ridership is enough to support the railway's operations. So let's just bear in mind what the CEO said. He said people will take this instead of planes. So are we going to be subsidizing a boondoggle project only to subsidize it year after year because the ridership levels weren't what they were? This is where the government has not been transparent, and they're taking our money and essentially funding very, very, expensive processes that I know someone's getting rich off of.
18: Okay, why should British Columbians care about this? This is an Eastern project here. This is big news in Ontario and Quebec, but why should we care about it here?
21: Well, this is the question. Two-thirds of the country won't have access to this. This is an already well-serviced corridor, Mike. And here in British Columbia, we just say, what? You already have subsidized rail. Why not fix what you already have? Via Rail operates in that corridor all the time, and British Columbians pay for it. The question should be, you know, what benefits the country? Like, even the PBO says the benefits to the GDP may be rather mute because it'll just simply pull jobs away from other projects that would go forward. So this is, again, a government. We know sometimes when they run these mega projects, they end up being a mega hassle to the taxpayer, and they don't always provide the benefits that they're sold on.
18: Okay, speaking of the benefits, let's talk a little bit about that now, because the government has been talking about this will generate increases in GDP, increases efficiency, good for business, good for jobs, lots of jobs building this thing, lots of jobs running the railroad when it gets up and running. What about the benefits there?
21: Well, the PBO actually describes the construction boost as a modest near-term economic stimulus. So from the Ottawa to Montreal section, it estimates about 1.8 billion in additional GDP and about 4,300 jobs. And that will rise by 2033. But the PBO said specifically, Mike, that those estimates do not account for how the spending is financed and could be smaller if the project simply pulls workers and construction activity away from other things. So look, you know, government can build these things, but we shouldn't just say that these jobs wouldn't be there otherwise. You know, again, if a private developer has a project and suddenly all the construction workers are being pulled into a mega project, that doesn't help that small project go forward, and it doesn't add more to the GDP in terms of jobs.
18: Conservative MP Dan Albus is my guest, the official opposition critic for transportation in the House of Commons. Okay, we're talking about the Alto High-Speed Rail Project in Eastern Canada, Ontario, Quebec. Same old story, the price tag shooting up to a potential $113 billion for this high-speed rail link. I mean, these numbers, you start to get numb to these numbers here. I mean, if you start talking about $113 billion, it's hard to quantify in your mind about kind of the scale of the money that's being spent here. But, you know, are you saying that that conservatives would, it's just too expensive, or are you against the idea in principle? Like, what if it was cheaper? If they could bring it in for $90 billion?
21: Let's see a cost benefit analysis. But what we've only seen thus far is marketing from Alto and lip service from the government. And let's just be mindful here, Mike. This Parliamentary Budget Office estimate is a 25% increase over what the government told us last year. So the whole fact of this thing, they haven't laid a single meter of track yet, and yet this is going up. But guess what, Mike? The CEO has been traveling to places like Paris for 10 days of meetings. We have bonuses have been given to Alto without laying a single meter. Like I said, Mike, there are going to be some people that are going to benefit from this, and so far I don't see it for my residents, nor do I see this as being something that the whole country should put their shoulder behind the wheel on. There's lots of transportation infrastructure projects that could go to help bring up the GDP of the country. And again, this is an already well-serviced corridor. Why aren't we talking about utilizing brownfield existing rail and trying to make that more efficient before going to a brand new ritzy system that, by the way, is very controversial in those areas because they're splitting communities without allowing crossings. So if you need to get to a hospital, guess what? This rail will not have a crossing for, and may add 10 minutes to an ambulance ride. So this is controversial on both sides of the country.
18: Yeah. Is it too late to cancel it, though? I'm just wondering if Mark Carney, is it possible that Carney might designate this as one of those projects in the national interest and it gets fast-tracked and it's just too late to stop it?
21: It already is. This is one of the first projects. And let's be mindful, this is a Justin Trudeau legacy project. This is something Justin Trudeau, in the last days of his premiership, announced, only to have this referred to the major projects office before all the other ones. So this is the only project that conservatives oppose. We want to see great things happen in this country. The major projects office really hasn't done anything. It hasn't approved. We haven't seen a single project actually built. It's been 16 months. We've been helping the government with that. But again, this is still in the planning stage. So when you see a bad accident about to happen and you don't put your foot on the brake, if you don't start slowing down, Mike, guess what? You're the reason why. So again, if this ends up being a big boondoggle, it's not because Canadians and critics of the project didn't cite these things. It's going to be because the government is hell-bent on it.
18: Conservative MP Dan Albus is my guest. Dan, while I have you here, we just got a minute left here. I saw a video of you on social media the other day talking about the snap election call here in British Columbia, the provincial election. I know you're not happy about it. What's your objection there?
21: Well, if Mr. Eby needed a mandate to take on Trump, he could have recalled the Legislative Assembly, slapped down a motion with all the things that he thinks that he could do to fight back against the American tariffs and put BC in a better position, and then challenge the opposition parties to take him down. If it passed, he would be able to move forward. We wouldn't have this expensive, needless election. And second of all, I don't think the Conservatives would have contested it at that time. But you know what, Mike? I think people are starting to see what David Eby was really all about himself. When you're a premier, you're given the responsibility. You should be thinking of the best interests of the provinces. You shouldn't be putting you and your party first just because your opposition was not organized. But guess what? Mm. David Eby didn't anticipate that big moves cause big responses. And all I can say is if voters are unhappy with this election, they should make it known on election day.
18: Thanks for coming on today.
21: Cheers.
18: I appreciate it a lot. That is Dan Albus, the Conservative MP in the Okanagan. He's the official opposition critic for transportation. Talking about that Alto high-speed train project in Eastern Canada. So this is a project that hasn't got enough attention here in BC, in my opinion, because this is going to cost you money too, all right? So now they're talking about this thing could be $113 billion, like $10,000 per family, per Canadian family. So this is going to cost you too. This is money out of your pocket as well. The Conservatives calling for it to be canceled. High-speed rail linking Toronto, Montreal, Ottawa, and onto Quebec City. You could get from Toronto to Montreal in 3 hours on a bullet train. go to Toronto to Ottawa in 2 hours. $113 billion. Is it worth it? You tell me what you think about that. And then I asked him about the snap election call. Now, I thought he raises a really good point about the snap election that David Eby has called here in British Columbia. Because Eby says he needs a new mandate to fight Donald Trump. That's what this election is about. We've got to fight Donald Trump. So he needs a new mandate to do it. And couldn't he have not simply have gone in front of the legislature and put in his battle plan to fight Donald Trump, cut the gas tax, all this other stuff he says he needs to do, and then they could have voted on it in the legislature. And if it passes, great. You implement your plan to fight Trump. No need for an election. If it fails, okay, then you have an election. If the legislature votes it down, then you call an election. But that's not what he did, right? That's not what he did. He saw his opponents in turmoil here, and he decided to roll the dice. This is the time to go. Do you think it's going to backfire on him? So I'm starting to wonder here now, could this be the biggest, worst bet we've ever seen in BC, the biggest miscalculation in BC history here? Blow your majority government here on a whim, on a snap election call that backfires on you. Could you think that could happen? What is your gut telling you? Phone me and tell me. 604-602-7373 is the number to call me. 604-602-7373. Do you think this election could backfire on Eby? Phone me, let me know. Who are you voting for? 604-602-7373. Your call's next.
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18: Let's go right to your phone calls here. Glenn in Maple Ridge. Hi, Glenn, go ahead.
8: Hey, Mike. Yeah, you're there? I hear music playing. Oh, there, there you are.
18: Yeah,
8: all right,
18: go ahead.
8: Wasn't it around 2022? I think it was that transition year between Horgan and EB when gas prices in the lower Manhattan skyrocketed. People were screaming from the rooftops that we were being gouged by the gas companies and that the provincial government should lower gas taxes. And both were shot down. They refused to reduce any gas taxes. And B, they said they conducted a study. And the study said, oh, there's no gouging going on and everything's above board. But now that EB's skin is on the line here, his political life is clinging to this election, ill-timed, now suddenly, oh, yeah, we're going to force the gas companies to lower prices and we're going to drop gas taxes. He's such a weasel.
18: It's very – thank you for that. You got a good memory because, no, it's a very different situation that we're facing here and the message from the government. Like, I remember talking to John Horgan about this, and he said, look, I said, people are paying high gas prices, and he said, well, maybe they should ask their neighbor for a drive to the grocery store. You know, like, find ways to not drive. Maybe ride a bike or – you know, if there's someone passing by, catch a lift or something. You know, they said there really wasn't much they could do about it. Now, suddenly, this guy says he can lower your gas prices by 30 cents a liter. Well, what's changed? The other thing I find comical about it almost, you know, if you remember in the last election, he promised a $1,000 grocery rebate to everybody. In the last election, and then he said he couldn't do it, and he blamed Donald Trump. He said, "Look, there's too much uncertainty here with Trump. I can't give people the $1,000 that I promised them." Now he's saying, "I can cut your gas costs by 30 cents a liter. Why? Because of Donald Trump." He says he's doing this because of Trump, because of all the uncertainty and the threat of Donald Trump. He's going to cut your gas tax by 10 cents a liter and then force these companies to lower it another 20 cents a liter because of Trump. You know, he couldn't give us the $1,000 grocery rebate because of Trump, but now he can cut your gas price also because of Trump. This is pretzel logic. How are we supposed to believe this? You know, last time he said we can't do it. Now we can't afford it, but now we can afford this. Come on now. And he didn't have to do this. And I think it's the thing you just keep in mind. He already had a majority government. He already had a mandate. So if he wanted to cut your gas prices, he could have done it very easily. Could have called the legislature into session, cut your gas prices. You'd be paying 10 cents a liter less for your gas right now. Didn't have to call an election. So this is why I'm wondering about the backlash and whether he has miscalculated here and whether this is going to blow up on him here. We are going to find out. Thank you for the calls. Mike@cknw.com. All right. When we come back, we go live across Canada for Crosstalk. We do this every Friday. We'll talk about the Canada-USA trade war, the rhetoric really heating up here now. 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Crosstalk is next.
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21: Global News at 10. Good morning. I'm Darius Zargar. North Vancouver RCMP is investigating a series of assaults in late August involving victims who were allegedly lured using a gay dating app, Grindr.
26: In two separate incidents, victims told police they planned to meet in person with someone they met on Grindr. But upon arrival, they were confronted by a group of young people and allegedly assaulted or threatened. The victims' vehicles were also damaged. After reviewing CCTV footage, police believe these two incidents are connected to a third assault that happened on August 29th that wasn't reported. The RCMP's Serious Crimes Unit is investigating. Anyone who witnessed suspicious activity or captured video footage near Eldon Park on August 27th, Ross Road Elementary School on August 29th, or Lynn Valley Elementary School on August 31st is asked to contact North Vancouver RCMP. Joshua Azizi, Global News.
21: Provincial party leaders are on the campaign trail today, just 3 weeks away from final voting day. NDP leader David Eby was in Surrey Thursday announcing a two-point plan to address high gas prices. He says if re-elected, the NDP government would reduce provincial taxes on gas and diesel by 10 cents per liter and empower the BC Utilities Commission to stop gas companies from gouging customers. Meantime, interim BC Conservative leader Lauren Dirksen will be making a policy announcement today. There's no information yet on what exactly he's going to announce. However, Dirksen will be in Summerland, where residents were temporarily forced to evacuate due to the Bald Range fire nearly 2 months ago. BC Green leader Emily Lowen will be in Victoria today to announce her plans on AI safety. BC politicians are responding to the fast-tracking of the Pacific Link pipeline that has now been designated a project of national interest.
0: The Prime Minister traveled to Fort McMurray to designate a new oil pipeline from Alberta to BC as a project of national interest that will streamline the approval process for the 1,250-kilometer-long pipeline from north of Edmonton to an export terminal in Delta, BC. The BC Conservative leader, Lauren Dirksen, was quick to applaud the announcement.
1: I will call for a working group with Alberta, Ottawa, and First Nations. We will sit together at the same table, and we will make sure that every issue is addressed so that this project is built safely and responsibly.
0: The NDP were staunch opponents of the Trans Mountain Pipeline expansion a decade ago, but over the summer, the province reached a $20 billion deal with Ottawa to fund major infrastructure, trade, and resource projects in return for tacit approval of the pipeline. Here's David Eby.
2: We've got an important role to play in this pipeline process to protect the interests of British Columbians. But we also recognize that our projects, our priorities, need the same level of attention from the federal government. That's why we fought so hard for this deal.
0: But BC Green leader Emily Lowen says the NDP should be doing more to push back.
22: The BC Greens are the only party that is standing up to protect our coast, our orcas, our workers, and actually think about the next 50 years of our economy.
21: That's Ben O'Hara Byrne reporting. Global news time is 10:03, and the weather forecast today, mainly cloudy, a 60% chance of showers throughout the day, a high of 17 degrees.
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21: 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I'm Darius Dargar.
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18: All right, welcome to Crosstalk Live across Canada now. This is Mike Smith in Vancouver. We do this every Friday. I'm joined by some of the best talk radio hosts in the country to talk about the stories and issues that matter to you. Once again today, our Crosstalkers are assembled. Today we have Shay Ganim in Edmonton and Loren McNabb in Winnipeg. Guys, thanks for jumping on.
28: How we doing?
29: Hey, guys.
18: We're doing good. Good to be together again. Okay, let's talk about Mega Project Mania. Is Canada finally building again? It's been a remarkable week here for big Canadian energy projects. First, here in British Columbia, we had the LNG Canada Phase 2 announcement. Biggest private sector investment in Canadian history. Biggest private project we've ever seen. $33 billion expansion. Private sector. Let's have a listen to Mark Carney on this point here. He was in BC for the announcement.
30: This is Team Canada at work. All levels of government pulling in the same direction, along with First Nations, five global energy companies, thousands of skilled trades, contractors, communities working together.
18: Yeah, and he's standing beside him, absolutely beaming, BC Premier David Eby. We're right in the middle of a provincial election here, guys. And Eby got to stand up next to Mark Carney here to talk about this project. Oh, he was delighted.
31: There was a step change in the approach of the federal government to this project when this prime minister came on board. There was a marked departure, an understanding of the importance of this project for British Columbia and Canada. And Mark, I want to thank you.
18: Mark, I want to thank you. Thank you so much for being out here in the middle of a provincial election campaign. He's really trying to ride Mark Carney's coattails here. Carney's riding a wave of popularity here in Canada. So, you know, you can understand why EB wants to do that. But we also had the big pipeline announcement, the Pacific Link pipeline. Boy, that got announced this week. Danielle Smith, the Alberta Premier.
32: Pacific Link has the potential to connect Canadian energy to growing global markets, attract billions in investment, create up to 100 140,000 jobs in Alberta, British Columbia, and across Canada, and help people across the country capture more of the value of our natural resources.
3: Okay, well, that sounds good. There's a lot of jobs here. There'll be a fight over it here in BC over the environmental impact, of course. But Shay, in Edmonton, are people happy about this pipeline announcement?
4: Yeah, I think so. I mean, cautiously optimistic. It depends where you, I mean, there are a bunch of people who perhaps rightly so remain very skeptical that this will ever actually get done. But we continue to see it slowly but surely move forward and progress through the system as it should. So now our next timeline is September 1st for the approval. Now, there's, as you said, do we know there's going to be opposition? And I don't know how that's going to get handled. There'll be court challenges. Then maybe once they start construction, we see more protests. How will that be handled? But I think a lot of people are, and I've heard from people who call me up and say, hey, listen, I'm a diehard conservative. I hated Justin Trudeau and the Liberals. But you know what? It looks like things really have changed. The premier of Alberta has been saying that for weeks and months now. Trust me, it's different. It's different. Just like David Eby says, it's different. So I'm willing to take them at their word. But if there is one hesitation that people have, it's like, okay, we've heard a lot of talk. You've made a lot of promises. You've signed a lot of MOUs and partnerships. When do things actually start to happen? So that's kind of where we're at now. But I think you've got to sort of take wins where you find them.
3: Yeah.
4: And there's no, we wouldn't have yet even had conversations like this 5 years ago. It wouldn't have been possible, right? And we all know that. So I think that's where we are, is so far so good. Now let's see when it translates into action. But yeah, people are, like I say, cautiously optimistic. Some are very thrilled. And there's a whole contingent that are just, I think, actually cheering against it in a sense, just because they don't want to admit the Liberals actually are doing things, right?
3: Yeah, I mean, let's, how about some shovels in the ground? I think that's what a lot of people would like to say. We've seen a lot of talk. How about some actual jobs and work going on? Lorette, the other thing that I talked to a guy this week who was very skeptical about the business case for this whole thing and whether private sector companies in Alberta will actually sign on to it. But Lorette, your thoughts?
5: Yeah, I think that Shay's bang on with the idea of, you know, great. We've said we're going to do it. We've said we're going to do it. We've said we're going to do it. We will do it. You know, okay, let's see those shovels in the ground, to your point too, Mike. And that's what Canadians are waiting for. And, you know, even though technically, like, this doesn't impact, for example, Manitoba directly, indirectly it impacts all of us with two things. One, the money that these projects could bring to our overall Canadian economy, but also vision, right? I think people are been waiting for, will these visions, will the visions that each province has, the big projects we all want to see come to fruition. And that's, I think, what the next step needs to be. And that's what Canadians, Manitobans, you know, people in your provinces are waiting for. Will we see this actually happen? Because, oh my gosh, you know, like the number of people who can step forward in the last 48 hours, Mike, and say, yeah, I said it was a good idea, like a long, long time ago, is numerous. There's a long list of folks like that that have promised and said they'd like to get this done. I think the other thing too that we're watching for here locally here in Manitoba, particularly with the LNG announcement just a couple of days ago, is that we wanted to see that in our province too. We have a port on Hudson Bay in Churchill that we'd like to see massive expansion to. Billions of dollars of investment are required, but we'd like to get in the game too. And so it's important to watch how these things go, Mike, so that if it works for you guys, okay, then maybe it will work for us and we can be less cynical and skeptical and start to see some movement on that front.
3: Okay, the other thing I'm wondering about, back to you for a second, Shay, because maybe you can explain this to me, because when we started talking about this pipeline from Alberta to the south coast here of British Columbia, I thought it was supposed to be a private sector project here. And let's go back to what Alberta Premier Danielle Smith kept saying about this, that this is going to be a private project.
32: We also have had all of the major pipeline companies at the table advising us on this. And our anticipation would be that, yes, once it is submitted, once there's a positive indication that we'll be able to move ahead, that we will have significant private sector proponents behind it. These kinds of massive projects can only be built with the private sector.
3: Oh, so they can only be built by the private sector. They want private sector partners. But this is government building this thing now, right? Are taxpayers going to end up holding the bag on this thing again?
4: Well, that remains one of the major questions, Mike, because you're right. It's TMX, which is it's a federal and provincial sort of partnership. It is 100% government owned at this point. They have both said we do not want it. I mean, if you take a look at the TMX pipeline expansion out to Burnaby, the one that finally got done, the government owns that still. That was the only way to get it done, because private industry said, we're out, we're done, we're abandoning this project. So the Liberals stepped in, bought the pipeline, and now they're looking for somebody to buy it. The provincial and the federal government have both said, we do not want to end up in a situation where yet again, we are the owners of this pipeline. They are banking on the change being enough and the progress and the approvals and all, you know, all of it to encourage private industry to say, okay, we can come back. It's safe. Because I think we chased off private industry when it came to building, in particular, pipelines, just with cost overruns, cost escalations, the timeline. I mean, that the one out to Burnaby, like we're talking 10 years and billions and billions and billions of dollars in private industry said, we learned our lesson. We're not doing that again. So the government is working to try and convince them that, okay, we've solved those problems. We're back where we need to be. It's safe to come back and invest money in these projects in Canada again. I don't think they're, clearly they're not there yet because private industry hasn't jumped in. Pembina, which build pipelines, is involved to the point of they're working on some of the planning and some of those things. But in terms of ownership, no, they're not there yet. So that's the plan. Both levels of government say we need private industry to do this. But right now, private industry doesn't want to do this. So that's one of the issues that needs to be overcome for sure.
3: Okay, Loren McNabb in Winnipeg there, you're mentioning like people in Manitoba saying, well, okay, we see Alberta getting projects, BC's getting big projects. We also had a big announcement this week about that Aalto high-speed rail project from Toronto to Quebec City with stops in Ottawa and Montreal. And of course, same old story, the budget for that thing ballooning out of control as well, up to over like $113 billion. But that's like Ontario, Quebec. Are people in Winnipeg saying, well, how about us here? We want a piece of the action here, too.
5: Well, we most definitely want a piece of the action. And by we, I just mean, you know, what our politicians are saying. I'm not saying every Manitoban wants in on this because there are those, as we all know, you know, who have concerns about environment with these projects or what stake will Indigenous communities get in on the game. And I know there's some promises with your projects out there in BC that there will be some Indigenous ownership, you know, maybe in the pipeline or other. I think what the signals is that, okay, it is working-ish, right? Like when you talk about the plan to get these things going, like LNG, you know, from announcing that is one of the key projects last year to getting it money moving forward now. That's only a year. That's a pretty quick timeline in the world that we've been operating. When you talk about, Shay, you know, 10, 12 years to get things going for other pipelines. So I think people see that maybe that we're fast tracking things and that is actually working. I don't know if Manitoba will get a piece of any of this just yet, but I do think it's interesting that regardless of concerns for environment or other, even our leader, Wab Kanu, is, you know, he's in NDP and he's talked about the environment. He's an Indigenous himself, and he's saying we can do all these things and meet all these different sets of criteria, but still make some money. And I think when people hear that, that's what they want. You know, we're looking for jobs, we're looking for money, we're looking for investment, and I think that provides a measure of hope. But again, will those shovels go in the ground quickly enough?
3: Okay, guys, we'll jump in there. We take our first break on Crosstalk today. When we come back, let's talk about the Canada-USA trade war. The U.S. has banned Canadian booze. The rhetoric is heating up again. Donald Trump attacking Canada again. Yeah, there he goes again, predicting that Canada will come crawling back to him and say, we're sorry about the trade war. Mark Carney was asked about that. He had a very interesting reply on it this week. We'll play it for you when we come back on Crosstalk. Don't go anywhere.
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18: All right, welcome back to Crosstalk, live across Canada. This is Mike Smith in Vancouver. Shea Ganim is in Edmonton. Loren McNabb is in Winnipeg. Let's talk about the Canada-USA trade war, guys. The USA has banned Canadian booze. Donald Trump heating up the rhetoric against Canada again here. Listen to Trump talking in the Oval Office here.
26: Over the next 3 or 4 weeks, they're going to come to us and they're going to say, we're going to get rid of all the tariffs. We're going to win everything. They're going to come in and they're going to say, sir, we are sorry. They've treated the United States very, very badly. I think a deal will be made.
18: Okay, he thinks there could be a deal, but he says Canada's just going to come crawling back. They're going to say they're sorry. A lot of other Trump's officials also really teeing off on Canada this week. Listen to this guy. This is Peter Navarro, Trump's trade advisor here.
28: Any Canadians here, like, please, if you're on K Street, get the hell out of our country. Because the problem you have is you lobby this country, and you've been successful in the past, and you think you can keep doing that. Memo to Canada, you cannot do that, okay?
18: Okay, he said, get the hell out of our country. Mark Carney asked about all of this week. Listen to his response.
29: President Trump said yesterday he thinks Canada will apologize in the next 3 to 4 weeks and say, we're going to get rid of all the tariffs. Mr. Navarro today told Canadians lobbying in Washington to get the hell out of the country. What do you say in response to this?
33: I take note of both comments. How's that? No response to either.
18: No response. I thought his laugh was all yes. The response he wanted to hear. He just laughed it off. Loren, your thoughts?
0: That's exactly right. Every time I hear that clip played, I just think you don't need to say anything more. No. That laugh says it all. And as an example, you know, in a moment when you get asked something or you want to have like a response and you wish and you think back later, like, what could I have said there that would have been better to tell somebody off? Man, maybe sometimes we just need to do exactly what he did when we're in those moments and laugh or show some emotion, because that's it. Like it's been laughable for a long time. And by that, I mean, I understand there are very serious things at play here and that we need to get moving forward on this trade agreement and we need to have progress and all those things. But the way it's been handled by the U.S. and by specifically Donald Trump has been laughable in the sense that it's ridiculous week after week, day after day, what he says. And so the idea that we would apologize and come back, I think, is laughable. And I thought that was perfect. I think people like that in the sense of like, yes, that's how I would have responded.
18: Shay, your thoughts?
3: Yeah, I agree completely. I don't know what else would be better because I think most people, not all, but most people look at the things that Trump says and yeah, that's not true. And I don't think there's any reason for him to come out and say, oh, Carney's going to come crawling back and, you know, kissing the ring. That nobody's suggested that's going to happen. Carney seemed largely disinterested at this point. It's kind of like it is what it is. I just think at this point in time, a lot of people are starting to just ignore the things that come out of that White House. It's just Trump says things and does things, and a lot of them aren't really actually tethered to reality at all. And Carney has said all along, and I really think it's the right approach, we don't need to react to every tweet. We don't need to react to everything. There's no upside in that. We'll

0: come back. We saw a senator from Washington State just across the border from us here in BC saying, please come back. We miss Canadians. We miss your business. We've seen the governor of California, Gavin Newsom, saying the same thing. Please come back. We've seen other officials in the USA saying, we miss Canadians. We want you back. And Loren, I know you spoke to the mayor of Minneapolis about this week, right?
1: Yeah. So the mayor of Minneapolis is Jacob Frey. People maybe remember he was very vocal back in, you know, in January when ICE moved into Minneapolis, and he's made no bones about the fact that he's not a fan of Donald Trump. But he really is a fan of Canada, or so he claims. Minnesota, of course, borders Manitoba and part, you know, a little section of Ontario. We used to go down there all the time as Manitobans to both Minnesota and North Dakota, like all Canadians, you know, cross-border travel, whether the shopping was good or not, whether the dollar is good or not. And as we all know, that's dropped dramatically. So 2024 to 2025, our crossings into Minnesota dropped, I think, 40%. They're up this year. I think it was 15%, but that still means, you know, like they're down a significant number of Canadians, and Canadians are who they rely on most for tourism in Minnesota. That's where more than half of the tourists come from. So Minneapolis Mayor Jacob Frey, we invited him on our station after he posted this video to Instagram.
2: Hey, Canadians, we like you guys. We miss you. We don't think of you as the 51st state. We know that you're a sovereign nation. I understand you've been dealing with some kind of unreasonable stuff. And to put it lightly, we've dealt with some really unreasonable stuff in Minneapolis also. We can talk about that when you come to visit us. It's beautiful fall right now. We can visit some of the best restaurants in the world, hang out at the lakes, but most importantly, we can have each other's company. So, we miss you guys, and whether it's a short flight away or for some of you even a drive, I can't wait to see you when you visit our city. Love, Minneapolis.
1: So there you are. He wants us back, Mike.
0: Yeah. Well, yeah, he sounds like a nice guy. I think a lot of people might say, well, sure, I enjoyed visiting the USA back then, but I've talked to a lot of people here. They say, hell no, I'm still not going back. I don't care how nicely you ask it, you know? Forget about it.
3: A tremendous amount of people won't do it.
1: Yeah. When we ran that audio, that was the overwhelming response. Like, yeah, thanks, but no thanks. Like, too bad. Just too bad. We're not doing it. And I used to think for a while there, guys, it was the dollar that was impacting things. And it might be part of it, makes it easier to not go when the dollar is so horrible. But the prevailing sentiment from schools, you know, sports teams, like a lot of them have just cut right back on American travel. We had someone text in that said he has a trip planned to Africa with a group, somewhere in Africa, and they're not going through the States, even though that's easier because they just don't want to do it.
0: Okay.
3: They wouldn't even transit through the States. Wow.
1: No transit. Yeah.
0: What about in Alberta? Because Alberta's got a reputation, Shay, as well. Maybe they're a bit more pro-American. Can we say, like, what are you hearing from your listeners?
3: Sure. I mean, there's a large group that are all on board, 100% on board with the, you know, buy Canadian and avoid the United States. I know a lot of people personally that haven't gone to the United States and aren't planning to go to the United States until this all gets worked out and sorted. I don't think it's as strong as it was. I think it diminished a bit, although with the latest round of tariffs, it's come back. But, you know, I don't think it's probably stronger in some other places, but there's definitely a sentiment of that in Alberta too. There's a lot of people that are really, really upset about what's going on in the United States. Even people who are very staunch conservatives are think it's ridiculous what's been going on. So I think there's that. It definitely translates here in Alberta. There are a bunch of people who are very supportive of Donald Trump in Alberta as well, and I'm sure they have no compunction about going down whatsoever. But there's that sentiment is here too, where people are very frustrated and ticked off with what's happening.
0: Okay, guys, let's jump in there. We take our second break on Crosstalk. When we come back, speaking of Alberta, the sovereignty referendum in Alberta getting closer. Could Alberta really vote to become an independent country? Now, the pro-Canada campaign is also heating up. Fascinating report out this week from the Calgary Chamber of Commerce. What would it cost Alberta to be a sovereign country? We'll talk about that next.
4: Crime is down, but street disorder remains, driven by failed provincial drug policies. Your yes vote on the plebiscite brings real change. It gives police a faster, more effective tool to seize open-air hard drugs without the lengthy criminal process, keeping drugs out of playgrounds and public spaces. And it sends the province a clear message. We need secure treatment for people in crisis. A yes vote is the first step, but without an ABC government, no one will deliver it. 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
4: 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Good morning. I'm Darius Zargar. We begin with breaking news. Langley RCMP providing an update on an extortion and violence investigation. Mounties say 5-4 nationals are facing charges after incidents in Langley and Surrey. Here's Chief Superintendent Duncan Pound with the BC Extortion Task Force.
5: These arrests and charges announced this morning mark a significant milestone in this investigation. However, I want to assure you that this does not end here for the team. Getting these individuals into custody is an important investigational step to secure additional evidence and marks the transition to the support of the prosecution moving forward.
4: RCMP say they will share relevant evidence from this case to other investigative teams to form future efforts across Canada. Moving to a warning about this next story, some details may be disturbing to some listeners. A shocking update in the case of the alleged gang rape of a woman at Cornell University.
6: No institution gets to protect its reputation at the expense of a young person seeking justice. No public official gets to look the other way when the system breaks down and fails our young people.
4: That's New York's Governor Kathy Hochul, who has appointed Attorney General Letitia James as the special prosecutor on the case. James will oversee the investigation. The victim, named Jane Doe, alleges she was failed by the school and police. Global News time is 10:31 in the weather forecast. Today, mainly cloudy, a 60% chance of showers, a high of 17 degrees. Outside CKNW in downtown Vancouver, it's 15 degrees. From the Global News Desk, I'm Darius Zargar.
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8: All right, welcome back to Crosstalk, live across Canada. This is Mike Smith in Vancouver. Shea Ganim is in Edmonton. Loren McNabb is in Winnipeg. Guys, let's talk about the looming referendum in Alberta, October 19th. That's when Albertans will be asked whether the government should begin the process to hold a binding referendum on whether Alberta should separate from the country. Now, fascinating economic warning this week from the Calgary Chamber of Commerce, warning that if you do this, if you were to actually try to separate and set up an independent Alberta, it's going to hurt the economy here. Let's listen to Jeffrey Tome, Calgary Chamber of Commerce. Let's listen.
9: When you account for the fact that the economy would be smaller, so revenues from income taxes would be smaller, and costs would be higher because we'd have to increase spending in order just to execute the core functions of a now separate country.
8: Okay, Shay, how did that land in Alberta this week?
10: Yeah, I think that's Trevor Toome, who's the economist who put together the report. And I don't know. I think it's... In terms of this information, there's been a bunch of these. The province actually went to the University of Calgary School of Public Policy and had them commission a report into how much it would cost. And they gave a wide range of possible variables. The separatist side has had their own report produced where they came back and said it's the land of milk and honey. It won't cost us a penny. Yeah. We're all so. I mean, you can pick and choose. You can find a report. And I think that sort of speaks to the reality of the situation because nobody knows. Literally, nobody knows. We don't know what this would look like. We don't even know how much of the national debt would Alberta assume. I don't know. What does it cost to start up a military and customs and nobody knows. So people are taking their best guesses to try and determine, okay, this is what it would look like. And, you know, the one spelled it out in terms of a best case scenario and a worst case scenario. So it's valuable information and it's an important exercise. But for me, the main takeaway from all of these reports is nobody knows for sure. There's a process that's never been done before. We don't know how long it would take. We don't know what it would look like. And there's so many unanswered questions. If anybody comes to you and says, this is what it's going to cost or this is what it's going to look like, they're either being wildly optimistic or they're lying because nobody knows, Mike. Literally, nobody knows how this process would play out.
11: What about the sales tax? I think a lot of people in Canada look enviously at Alberta with no provincial sales tax. But this report said that, if you did this, if you went independent, you'd have to bring in a 13% sales tax. What? Nobody in Alberta wants that, right?
10: No, in Saskatchewan, a PST, or in Alberta, PST is called a provincial political suicide tax. You don't do it. No politician in Alberta ever talks about bringing in a P. There's been economist after economist, and there's been, you know, retired politicians who've said, you know, if we just had a provincial sales tax, we wouldn't be riding that revenue roller coaster like we always are when it comes to royalties, because that's what happens. It's deficit, it's boom, that's how it goes. And you could sort of smooth all that out with the PST, but no politician has ever dared to actually float it realistically. So no. That report suggested other ones haven't, but revenue would be part of the picture here. But if you talk to the separatists in Alberta, they'll tell you, well, look at all the money we have in oil and we're sending it all to Ottawa. We wouldn't have to anymore. We wouldn't know what to do with all the money that we have. So they wouldn't be talking about a PST.
11: Okay. Loren, your thoughts.
12: Oh, well, I get derailed when anyone ever talks PST in Alberta because you don't have it. And we pay a total of 12% here with 5% GST, 7% PST. And so I have family in Alberta and they're always jokingly saying, what's PST? Like they joke because they don't have it. Listen, I think what is fascinating about this story is that we're sort of also, maybe I'm wrong, Shay, but we're assuming that this is never going to happen, at least not through this referendum and at least not, you know, in the near future. But I do think people have to pause and consider the cost, because it's very nice to say politically we'd like to go because we don't like Ottawa. And yeah, sure, you might have those oil revenues, but I think it's important to drill down on what would this take and what would this be. And if it did go through, there will also be many, many, many things that people didn't consider until it's too late, right? Until it's happened. And so I think that it's a big number that can be scary. I don't know how much truth there is to it, to your point, Shay. But I think here in Manitoba, what we're watching and saying is like, don't do this. Don't go. Stay. Yeah. But we're not going to beg anybody. But we don't want to see it happen. I don't think anyone thinks it will. And maybe we're being naive.
10: Well, here's the thing. Like, I think most people know this. Maybe, you know, I'm getting a different view of it being in Alberta, but the question that's actually being asked on October 19th isn't a stay or go question. It's very, it's somewhat confusing. And I think by design, it's a two option question. Option one, Alberta should stay part of Canada. That's it. That's easy. That's done. Option two, though, if you choose that, doesn't mean Alberta should leave Canada. What it says is Alberta should begin the process towards a binding referendum, because they got in a whole bunch of trouble from the courts for not doing any consultation with Indigenous groups or anybody else before putting the question forward. So they said, okay, here's what we'll do. We'll say, yes, we should stay. And if you don't think we should stay, you think that we should start the process towards another referendum. So it's a referendum to hold another referendum. And that introduces how much more uncertainty for how long? We don't know. Here's what you're saying. It's not going to happen, Loren. The latest polling numbers, and these have been, you know, as someone who likes to watch polls, these have not moved at all for months and months and months and months and months. You've got basically in the range of 72 to 75% saying stay. So call it 70% just to be very generous about it. The other side, It goes 20 to 24% back and forth, and it has not moved. Undecided usually sits somewhere around 5%, and it always has. So what people are talking about in Alberta is it's not whether the majority of Albertans want to separate. It's who's going to actually go and bother to vote on the 19th. Because if you have, you know, and everybody has said that the pro-separatist side is absolutely motivated. And the saying that you hear all the time is they'd crawl across broken glass to get out and vote. And they will. The other side, how many of them are going to do it? Because we're expecting massive lineups and huge waits. 750,000 advance ballots were requested, 10 times the number that were requested in the last provincial election. So the worry here that a lot of people are expressing is if you have like 90% of the pro-separatist, 20% that come out and vote, and you only get 15 or 20% of the 75% that want to stay actually motivated to go, then we end up in a situation where it's close and you could have a bigger problem on your hands. So now it's all about, okay, if you want to stay, great. Go and vote. Make sure you vote. You need to vote. You need to seal the deal.
11: Yeah, get out the vote. Let's listen to the other side of this thing. Now, this is Jeffrey Rath here. So he's a lawyer in charge of the Stay Free Alberta group here, of course, pro-sovereignty. And he's reacting to this Calgary Chamber of Commerce report that says, oh, this would be really bad for the economy in Alberta. He says, no, it won't. Here we're going to be able to bargain with the USA. Have a listen.
13: Quebec cheese curd sales. We've already met with the American State Department in Washington. And, you know, what they were telling us is that they would be wide open to a reciprocal free trade agreement with Alberta the day after independence. They would see zero tariffs on all Alberta goods and services on both sides of the border.
11: Okay, so he says we've met with officials in the USA, and that was quite notorious that they had met with officials down in Washington. Shay, I was always wondering, like, when people hear that in Alberta, that this group had actually gone down there and maybe met with some of Trump's officials down there, what do people think of that? Does that change their thinking on it? I mean, were people angry about that?
10: Yeah, people were angry. There were even some separatists. This is the thing. There's not unity within the separatist group either. There's a lot of people that associate with Jeffrey Rath. There's a lot that don't. And there's a lot of people that think when you keep introducing that 51st state or that U.S. piece or however you want to characterize it, it really hurts what they're trying to do, because then it's not about being an independent and sovereign country. No, you want to be part of the United States. You want to be part of the Trump empire, whatever the case may be. So it's a drag, I think, for some separatists. But there's a lot of people who agree with Jeffrey Rath. But I mean, this is what I'm talking about. He comes out and says, oh, this is going to happen. You're going to have a trade deal with no tariffs. It's going to be fantastic. You don't know that. There is not a country on earth that currently has a trade deal with the United States with no tariffs. It doesn't exist. So to come out and say those kinds of things, it's wildly overstating what could or might happen. But they speak with such certainty that it convinces some people that things are going to be much better off. And they might be, but I don't think anybody knows. So like I say, one of the other things that's happening, I should say, like Keith Wilson is a lawyer in Alberta, and he's pretty prominent on the pro-separatist side. I don't think he takes the stance that Jeffrey Rath does on a lot of the issues. But he talks now about vote for option two, not to separate. Vote for option two to increase our leverage and our bargaining power with Ottawa. Look, Ottawa is already starting to do the things that we want them to do. Let's show them we're serious. You don't necessarily have to be voting for separation. You just want another lever to pull when it comes to Ottawa. And again, that resonates with some people, and that is dangerous as well in terms of the uncertainty and everything like that. So it'll be interesting to see where it goes. But if the polls hold up, maybe we put this to rest in 2.5 weeks.
11: Okay, speaking of Keith Wilson here, another one of the major separatist leaders, independence leaders in Alberta. Let's have a listen to him here with the group Let Alberta Decide. And here he is talking about, this got some attention in British Columbia this week, because he said, look, if we set ourselves up as a sovereign country, well, then we can start charging other provinces if they want to drive through Alberta or they want to ship product in trucks or on rail. Yeah, we could just charge these other provinces here. Let's listen.
14: We can take advantage of our natural advantages. The fact that British Columbia is continentally landlocked, $55 billion of goods of their economy has to travel eastward on our roads and rail lines each year to get to markets. Those are leverage points that under the current structure of Canada's constitution and division of powers, we can't use those levers right now.
11: Okay. Oh, so he wants to charge a toll.
12: A toll road? Yeah.
11: Yeah.
10: Well, if you're not going to let us have a pipeline to the West Coast, we're not going to let you bring anything through Alberta.
12: Oh, boy.
11: Okay. Loren, your thoughts. Go ahead.
12: Well, I mean, I guess they could do that. It feels like that's just an ugly statement to make right now, but I understand that that's where there's a percentage of the population is at, Shay. I am genuinely curious how, thinking that this goes the way polls show it might go and that this doesn't move ahead, what does the rest of Canada at least learn from this, right? Because at the end of the day, I think that that's been part of the issue. You know, Quebec's gone through its stages of wanting to leave Canada over and over again. And so, you know, repeatedly we see Ottawa, what feels like constant acquiescing to Quebec. What will Ottawa learn from this, regardless of whether this, you know, gets shut down immediately at the referendum and the majority of people say, no thanks, we want to stay in Canada? Because that's important. Like, you know, people need to feel heard, not just because it's the right thing to do, but to make those moves and to support that a little bit better. And then what do Canadians think? Because I think we're off to be like, get our feelings hurt. Like, you don't want us, fine. At least that's how we feel when Hellebuck, our goalie, decided to go. And we're like, get lost. We don't need you anyway. But we don't feel that way about Alberta, the most of us. And I do want to know, like, post this referendum, will we be better off at least having learned that there is that sentiment there?
11: Okay, guys, jump in there. It's our final break on Crosstalk. When we come back, let's talk about the level of government that is closest to the people. That's local government, municipal government. And across Canada, we see many provinces are holding municipal elections right now in Winnipeg, in Vancouver, in Toronto, elsewhere. Municipal elections happening in many cities across Canada. What are the major issues in these local campaigns? We'll talk about it next on Crosstalk. Don't go anywhere.
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8: All right, welcome back to Crosstalk, live across Canada. This is Mike Smith in Vancouver. Shea Ganim is in Edmonton, Loren McNabb in Winnipeg. Guys, let's finish up with municipal elections underway in many major cities across Canada. Here in Vancouver, yeah, we got municipal elections coming up very soon here in October. This is a crazy thing we've got in BC right now because we have a provincial election that's been called at the same time. So this was something, David Eby here, the NDP premier, he's called a snap election 2 years early. He didn't have to go for another 2 years, but he decided to go for it here because his opponents were divided and fighting among themselves. So it was at the same time that you've got every municipality, every town and city across BC is also having municipal elections. So we got double elections going on at the same time. So it's quite confusing. You got signs everywhere all across British Columbia, municipal election, provincial election. So it's pretty wild. Now, a lot of people watching the situation in Vancouver, Vancouver Mayor Ken Sim running for re-election. He's promised to freeze property taxes. Again, he froze property taxes 0% this year in Vancouver. He says he'll do it again next year.
3: Zero does mean zero. So we're going for it because I think, you know, the residents, business owners, people that live in the city of Vancouver, they're going through affordability challenges. And we have to do our part to make sure that we help the residents. And so there's no turning back here.
8: Okay, he's facing a stiff challenge there. He's got some hard fighting opponents there fighting him on that. But he's trying to make affordability a key issue in Vancouver. Of course, crime, homelessness, the drug addiction crisis we got on our streets, the public street disorder. Of course, that's always an issue here that we see in Vancouver. So that's front and center in this municipal election. And they're running in Winnipeg, too. Right, Loren?
12: Oh, yeah. We are going to the polls in just under a month, the 28th, for our municipal elections right across the province. And while I think affordability is top of mind for everyone, I don't think here, at least, they look to the city as the place to, you know, be their big fix for that. Yes, there's property tax questions that always come up. You know, water and sewage rates, should we freeze those to help people out? All those kinds of things. I think at the end of the day, right now, in Winnipeg, for sure, and in many other of our smaller communities outside Winnipeg, crime is the big one. And it all connects to crime, homelessness, and addictions. I just think that's the thing that's so visible right now. Yes, we moan every year about our potholes in our streets, and our climate doesn't help with that. And we want those to be better and smoother. But what people are really seeing is that dramatic change in the volume of folks, you know, getting high right in front of them, getting high in their lobby, random people being stabbed as a result of sometimes, you know, mental health issues or addictions. But sometimes it's just because people are, you know, bad people do bad things. And that's what they want the fix on. The challenge for the leaders right now, for the people running to run the city right now, is that that's such a multi-pronged approach that costs millions of dollars to fix. And it certainly doesn't just involve, you know, the municipal leaders. It involves provincial and you know, federal changes as well. But I with hands down, that is what is ticking everybody off the most, not just because there's some fear, but they're just now annoyed with seeing it so much. Just right ticked off.
8: Yeah, the election campaign and very similar issues here in Vancouver, too. That's a big one here for sure as well. Taking a look at an opinion poll in Toronto, they've got a very close mayor race to become the mayor of Toronto underway as well. Toronto Mayor Olivia Chow, basically with a small lead over her main challenger, City Councillor Brad
11: Bradford and the Toronto elections coming up here on October 26th. So, yeah, there's a lot going on municipally here. The municipal elections are not happening in Alberta right now, but these are also key issues in Alberta too, of course, right, Shay? What are you hearing from your listeners?
10: Yeah, absolutely. We did our provincial or our municipal elections a year ago. We had them last October is when we went. And all the things that you guys are talking about are the exact same issues. And the other one that has been really big here and still continues, I think if you take a look at the Calgary municipal elections specifically, they really campaigned on zoning and blanket rezoning and allowing for infill development. And that battle is still being waged in both Edmonton and Calgary. That became a major issue. But like we have talked about so many times on this show, like you say, it's the crime, it's the drug use, it's the social disorder, however you want to characterize it. That is, I think, facing most Canadian municipalities at this time is how do you handle that? How do you deal with that? So, yeah, we're not having elections based on that right now at the municipal level, but it's something we hear and talk about almost every single day because there's a story every single day. It seems that way anyway.
11: Yeah, the crime issue is huge here in British Columbia and in Vancouver as well. We talked on my show this week about yet another assault on a grocery store employee here, a guy in Victoria, manager of a grocery store. Guy comes into the store, been banned from the store for shoplifting. They get into a fight. The store manager gets knocked out cold, sent to the hospital. So there are growing demands and calls here for small business to please do something about this. We had a judge this week throw out drug trafficking charges against two drug advocates and harm reduction advocates. They had been selling so-called safe cocaine, meth, and heroin. So what they were doing was they'd buy this cocaine, meth, and heroin on the dark web, test it to make sure there's no fentanyl in there, and then sell it at a nonprofit store. And they were charged with trafficking. The judge threw it out and said that this is protected under the Constitution. There's a constitutional right to traffic cocaine, meth, and heroin if it's safe. Crazy.
12: Honestly, I get that we need compassion, but there's some points where you're just like, that is a line that we've crossed too far. Like that, I heard that, I just thought, where are we now? What are we doing?
11: Yeah. It's become a key issue here in the provincial election in British Columbia and the municipal elections all going underway at the same time. Pretty wild stuff, guys, here in BC. That's it. As usual, the hour has flown by. Thanks a lot for hanging out this week, guys. Appreciate it.
12: Take care.
10: Good times. Thanks,
11: you
10: guys.
11: Bet. That was Shay Gannam in Alberta, Loren McNabb in Manitoba. This is Mike Smith in British Columbia. Thanks a lot for hanging out in Crosstalk. Let's do it again next week.
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29: Global News at 11. Good morning. I'm Darius Zargar. It's day 11 of the BC election campaign, and NDP leader David Eby remains focused on affordability. He's pledging to crack down on corporate price gouging and strictly cap profits on everyday essential foods.
30: We're going to cap the profits of the big grocery companies. We're going to make sure that for the basics, for your cheese, for your eggs, for your butter, for your milk, that you and your family are protected at the till as you check out.
29: Meantime, interim Conservative leader Lauren Dirksen will also be making a policy announcement today. Dirksen will be in Summerland, where residents were temporarily forced to evacuate due to the Bald Range fire nearly 2 months ago. BC Green leader Emily Lowen will be in Victoria today to announce her plans on AI safety. There could soon be some relief for the sky-high diesel prices we're seeing. U.S. President Donald Trump posting this morning on social media, Europe has agreed to release a large amount of their reserves of diesel oil. French President Emmanuel Macron confirms the G7 will release 100 million barrels of diesel and crude oil. Trump says the process will begin immediately. The price of diesel has risen steadily since the beginning of the war in Iran. RCMP are announcing five arrests in an extortion and violence investigation in BC. Five foreign nationals are facing charges after crimes were reported in Langley and in Surrey. Superintendent Harm Dosange says victims were tired of being targeted.
31: We've worked hard. Now people are trying to take that away from us. We heard that message over and over again. We asked for their patience and for their trust to advance these investigations. It was the community taking a collective stance. We are not going to tolerate this type of behavior is a reason why we are here today.
29: RCMP say more arrests are expected across Western Canada. The race for Vancouver mayor is heating up with the final full platform now released. But as Alyssa Thibault reports, the next mayor's ability to deliver on campaign promises will also depend on who wins the seats on council.
32: Karim Alum's Vancouver Liberals have released a plan of more than 140 points, including promises of free Wi-Fi on the downtown east side and to cap property tax increases at inflation. Also to add 15 new financial crime offices to the VPD and crack down on money laundering.
0: In 2018 and 2019, the VPD wrote two reports to council asking to ban Bitcoin ATM machines, and still 6 years later, we've seen no progress on it. We've seen a rash of illegal currency exchanges open up throughout the entire city.
32: Alums Liberals and Sims ABC Party are the only two vying for a majority at City Hall. While the Greens, Pete Fry, says he has a strong relationship with left-leaning parties of One City and Cope and would work closely with them if elected. Vote Vancouver's Rebecca Bligh and Team's Colleen Hardwick are running a handful of candidates each. They made their pitches at an event for seniors on the campaign trail Thursday, while Ken Sim and ABC outlined his ideas for attracting investment and jobs to Vancouver. Alyssa Thibault, Global News.
1: A warning about the next story. Some listeners may find details in this disturbing. New York's Governor Kathy Hochul says the victim of an alleged gang rape at a frat house at Cornell University could not have been clearer that she had been raped. Yet those words never made it into the account that Cornell police sent to prosecutors.
2: We will review the facts, gather evidence, interview witnesses, and if warranted, pursue prosecutions.
1: The case is now an active criminal investigation. The alleged victim filed a civil lawsuit last month claiming the school didn't do enough to protect her. The City of Vancouver is advising drivers traveling out of downtown on the Georgia Viaduct to expect delays due to construction. The vehicle exit ramp from the viaduct onto Main Street is closed for about 3 months. Drivers are also advised to expect reduced lanes on the viaduct until the spring, and its sidewalk is expected to be closed for an extended period during construction. Global News time is 11:04. Now the latest CKNW traffic.
3: There are some places of roadwork in Richmond. Westminster Highway number 4 road affecting east and westbound. And then roadwork is on Stevenson Highway between Shell Road and number 5 road, singling traffic both ways. Crews are working in Delta on Ladner Trunk at 88th, where it's down to single lane alternating. The new St. Paul's Hospital will care for patients with the most complex heart conditions and be BC's only hospital offering adult heart transplants. 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In the CKNW Traffic Center, I'm Dawn Powers.
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1: Now to the Global Sky Tracker weather. Today, mainly cloudy, a 60% chance of showers, a high of 17 degrees. Outside CKNW in downtown Vancouver, it's 15 degrees.
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1: 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I'm Darius Zargar.
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11: All right, it's time for our Friday face-off now. As we talk about the big political stories of the week, our panel is assembled. Bill Thielman, strategy and communications consultant. Bill's a veteran campaigner in politics here in BC. 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
19: Hey, Mike.
11: Okay, thank you to both of you. Let's talk about the BC election campaign. Let's start with this announcement just out from BC Premier David Eby, the NDP leader here, that if he's reelected, he would move to cap grocery store prices. Wow, this is wild here. He says he would put a cap on what grocery stores are allowed to mark up on their profits. He's going to cap the profits on milk, eggs, butter, cheese, chicken, and turkey. Have a listen to him here. It's Eby a short time ago.
21: We have five major grocery store chains in British Columbia. Just a couple of them. Loblaws, owned by the Weston family. Save-On Foods, owned by the Pattisons. Those two families alone have increased their net worth by $4.4 billion in the last year. $4.4 billion. While families are struggling with the costs of everyday life. In this announcement, don't worry about Save-On Foods. Don't worry about Jimmy. He'll be okay. He's going to land on his feet. But we have to take steps to make sure that families are protected during this time.
11: Okay. Don't worry about Jimmy Pattison. He'll be okay. But we're going to cap his profits here. This is pretty wild. Bill, what do you think?
4: Well, it's very interesting. I mean, the number one issue, and we've seen in the polls we're going to talk about, like that affordability is the single number one overriding issue people are concerned about. So pretty obviously, David Eby has decided to take a run at that. He did a gas tax cut, a diesel tax cut yesterday or the day before, and this grocery cap. I think lots of people are fed up with grocery store chains, and they've seen the price fixing on bread, the case that came up previously and things like that. So I don't think there's a lot of sympathy for Loblaws or Save-On or the other big companies. But how you implement it is the question.
11: Rachel, your thoughts?
5: I actually think a lot of people are just fed up with David Eby's promises. I mean, is this going to happen before or after we get the $1,000 affordability rebate that he promised less than 2 years ago in the last election? I think we've seen over the last 24 hours a bunch of these narratives come out from the NDP of don't blame us, blame them. And I think that British Columbians at this moment in time, when affordability is the number one issue in this campaign, are tired of trying to listen to what David Eby thinks the blame should go to, and are wanting for him to have some accountability and run on a record of that $13.8 billion deficit. I think saying that he hasn't played into this issue with affordability in the province is trying to distract from the real issues. And British Columbians, I think, are tired of that.
11: Okay, Bill, what do you say to that?
4: Well, first of all, David Eby cut the provincial carbon tax, the consumer carbon tax, which saved people way more money than the grocery piece. Number two, so he's already cut some taxes. And number two, the only thing we've heard from the Conservatives is we'll cut the tax on booze, the provincial sales tax on booze, which should not be a priority for any government or any party to say. And that's the promise they're making to make things more affordable.
11: But why should British Columbians trust this guy? Like, just to go to Rachel's point, because it was just 2 years ago he promised a $1,000 grocery rebate that disappeared, just never showed up. And he said at the time, oh, I can't give you your $1,000 now because of Donald Trump. There's too much uncertainty because of Trump. Let's go back. I saved the tape. So let's go back to 2 years. David Eby 2 years ago, and why he couldn't give people the $1,000 he promised them.
6: The finance minister is preparing her budget. She is taking into account all of the uncertainty that is there in terms of the intentions of the Americans.
11: Yeah, so then he said, then he canceled it. So he said there's too much uncertainty because of Trump. Now he's saying that I can cut your gas prices, your price at the gas pump by 30 cents a liter because of Trump. Like he said, he's doing this because of Donald Trump. He wants to protect us from Trump. So why could he not give us, 2 years ago he couldn't give us $1,000 because there was too much uncertainty about Trump. Now he's saying I can cut your gas taxes by 30 cents a liter because of Trump. I don't understand this. Rachel, your thoughts?
5: Yeah, and the craziest part of it all is that he's decided that he has to call this snap election because of the risk of Trump. And now, so you can't really have it both ways. But I think it's almost laughable. I actually laughed yesterday when he said, well, you know, British Columbia has had the largest tax reduction on the carbon tax. We have to remember, this is the guy that celebrated the carbon tax, that it took mountains to get him to reverse a position, and he didn't even do it. The federal government did it, and then British Columbia did it. And so to champion that now as him being like this savior of tax reduction in this province is laughable. I think they're having a really hard time running on a record that is just abysmal when it comes to their measures towards affordability in this province. And they are trying again to place the blame on other people that aren't this NDP government, which has now been in power for so long and has impacted greatly the economic position of the province. I mean, we've been downgraded. We're running record high deficits. British Columbians are wise to these tactics.
11: Okay, Bill, what do you say to that?
4: Well, the party of Millibar and Dirksen, et cetera, the predecessor of the BC Liberals, was the one that brought in the carbon tax in the first place. And it was the NDP who opposed the carbon tax. So this is kind of revisionist history coming from Rachel here. But look, that carbon tax cut, when Eby did it, put a $2 billion plus hole in the budget. So it's no wonder they didn't get the grocery rebate happening and some of the other things that are expensive when you take that sizable cut. But that cut did benefit people. It's a regressive tax, and I'm glad they cut it.
11: Okay, let's talk about the opinion polls here so far in this election, guys, because I find this fascinating that David Eby maybe thought this would be a walk in the park for him. He was expecting to run against Carrie Lynn Finley. She resigned. He decided to go for it anyway. Now he's running against this different guy, Lorne Dirksen. I think the whole dynamics of this election have changed. And I just wonder if this could turn out to be the worst, the most bungled political misstep we've ever seen in BC history. If Eby blows his own majority government here in a snap election, that he ends up losing. Let's listen to Kyle Braid on some of the latest polling number, the pollsters here. Let's listen.
9: Still only have 47% of voters who say it's definitely time for a change. In a true change election, you can see that number in the 50s or the 60s, which suggests that voters haven't entirely made their minds up about switching to the Conservatives yet, and they're still looking at the alternative, which, to be honest, looks very different than it did just a few weeks ago. And so there's room for these numbers to move in either direction still. The Conservatives have the momentum, but there's nothing guaranteeing that they're going to maintain that momentum.
11: Okay, the Conservatives have the momentum. We've seen a couple of polls with the Conservatives in the lead. Bill, do you think David Eby's having second thoughts about this snap election now?
4: Well, he may have second thoughts, but it doesn't matter. We're on, right? That's the thing. And I think, you know, we've seen poll after poll. We've seen innovative research 2 days ago, wide open election. I think that's what Kyle Braid, who I have a lot of time for Ipsos, is saying. Others have said they're all close. They're all within the margin of error. Whether that, you know, I mean, whether you obviously would love to go into an election with a 10 or 15 point lead and maintain it throughout the election, that's not going to happen. But this is a close election, and the campaign will matter. The announcements we're hearing will matter. The character of the leaders and the debate will matter, and the other parties will matter.
11: Rachel, your thoughts?
5: Yeah, I think there's nothing really normal about this election. I mean, we have an opposition leader who people are getting to know, which isn't typical. We have a premier who called a snap election holding a majority government in the province. And so I think that 47% to me signals there is momentum behind the Conservatives. If almost half the province at this point, 11 days into this campaign, with somebody they're just getting to know opposing the premier, is like that 40% actually indicates to me that there is that momentum there. The interesting thing to me, Mike, too, is that 10% that the Greens are holding. I think there's a lot of people in this province that are saying, you know, I maybe can't vote NDP. I will never vote Conservative, but I cannot, or I've voted NDP in past elections. I cannot vote Conservative, but I like the Greens are my answer. And so I think Emily Lowen in this race is one to watch. But I think as we see the campaign roll out, as Lorne Dirksen's out there making more announcements, it'll come down to who they trust. Do they trust David Eby and the record that he's running on? Or do they trust the Conservatives to rein in the spending that this government has done over the last few years? I think that message will become clear.
11: All right, guys, I'll jump in there. We fit the break in right there. We come back with your calls. My guests are Bill Thielman, Rachel Siegel. It's our Friday face-off here. Now we're talking about the BC election. All right, the breaking news at this hour, David Eby promises to cap the profits of the big grocery stores. He says the government will create a price guard for milk, eggs, butter, cheese, chicken, and turkey. Force these big grocery store companies to cap their prices. This is an interesting theme that's emerged from Eby. He's going to force the grocery stores to lower their prices. He's going to force the developers to lower their condo prices. He's going to force the big oil companies to lower their gas prices. Wow. This guy's taking on the corporations. He's going to force them all to lower their prices. Are you buying what he's selling here? Phone me and let me know. 604-602-7373 is the number. 604-602-7373. It's our Friday face-off. Back with your calls.
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11: All right, welcome back. It's a Friday face-off today. Bill Thielman, Rachel Siegel are my guests. The promise just in the last hour from David Eby, he will cap the profits of grocery stores in BC to bring down the price of milk, eggs, butter, cheese, chicken, and turkey. Let's go to your phone calls. Bob and Courtney. Hi, Bob. Go ahead.
24: Well, good morning. I just like to say that I'll vote for the party that brings standard time back. I really don't want our children to be walking to school in the dark for approximately 3 months when it's rainy and sometimes slippery. And on a light note, all our firework celebrations in the summertime will be at 9 o'clock, not 10 o'clock. Thank you.
11: Okay, well, thank you. Well, you know what? I actually prefer the standard time, too, but we're stuck. I think we're stuck with the permanent daylight time now. I think this one's done and dusted. I don't think we're going back. Mm-hmm. Let's go to Bob and Courtney. Hi, Bob. Go ahead. Bob. No, Kent in Nanaimo. Hi, Kent.
25: Hello. Good morning. I'm just listening to EB now. I mean, he's been in power for 9 years, and all of a sudden he's got a new leaf that he's going to be the hero here. He's going to reduce prices here. He's going to hold everybody accountable. He's been in there for 9 years. He has done nothing but a $13 billion budget overspend in 1 year. It's so transparent. Oh, he's absolutely grasping at straws.
11: Okay, well, the NDP have been in power for 9 years. EB's been in power for, what is it, Bill, 4, I guess.
4: Just about 4. Yeah, that's right. No,
11: okay,
4: I mean,
11: what do you say,
4: you know, we've had John Horgan, we've had the entire COVID crisis and everything else going on. So, I think you can blame the NDP government as a whole or David Eby for his parts and things like that. But the reality is BC survived COVID the best of any province and any state for that matter. And that's one of the biggest things that happened over those past 9 years.
11: Rachel, your thoughts?
5: But here's the thing. David Eby came in on a surplus. John Horgan left him a surplus. And we are running the highest deficit we've ever had, $13.8 billion. That is the track record that David Eby is running on in this election. And he's the one that asked British Columbians to vote on that.
11: Jag in Victoria. Hi, Jag. Go ahead.
0: I want to say, all of a sudden, Eby cares about BC residents. He had 2 years left on his mandate. He had to call election to all of a sudden say to grocery stores, oh, you are gouging people. All of a sudden to gas stations, I'm going to get a 10% a liter off. I do not trust him. Bill, I do not trust NDP. NDP lied about the $1,000 grocery rebate. If NDP cared about me and my family and my community, they would do this when they had 2 years left on their mandate. I'm sorry, Bill. You're a nice man. I never vote NDP.
11: Okay, thank you, Jag. All right, Jag, being very clear of his intentions there. Bill, what do you say to him?
4: I'm not sure he ever voted for the NDP, but look, you know, if you're worried about price of gas and price of groceries, things like that, the NDP got rid of the carbon tax. It's going to do more, according to David Eby's announcement today. And if

0: He's a coward. He's all this election is just about his ego. The fact that he's doing it in the middle of a municipal election as well, he doesn't give a damn about BC. He's shown that. He's throwing money out like, you know, Scrooge McDuck, for goodness sakes. Get rid of the guy. And
1: okay, thank you, Cam. Thank you, Cameron, for the call. A minute left. Bill, go ahead. What do you say?
2: There's a new political analogy. I don't know. Scrooge McDuck. I wish we had Scrooge McDuck's money. But look, there's all sorts of things that have happened already that people can decide on. Pretty obviously unhappiness with an early election, but this is a government that had the speaker break the tie 13 times. So this is not a stable, large majority government. It was on the edge at various times. And there's been the loss of a member and two others with cancer. So I get what the premier's thinking.
1: Okay, Rachel, what do you say?
3: I don't, and I don't think that most British Columbians do either. I mean, if you're unhappy, the unhappiness with calling the election is one thing, but run on the track record. Where's David Eby's track record? That's what we're hearing for British Columbians, is that they're tired of this astronomical spending. They're tired of not being able to afford things. They're tired of this reckless governance. And I think that the BC Conservatives are going to put forward a very strong platform that is going to counter a lot of what they've done.
1: Thank you to both of you for a really good panel this week, guys. Bill Thielman and Rachel Siegel there. Thanks for your calls. Mike@cknw.com. If you did not get through, couldn't get to everybody there. We take a break, bottom of the hour. When we come back, the botched execution of Krista Pike. Could this provoke major reforms in the death penalty in the USA? Live to Washington, D.C. next.
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3: Global News at 11:30. Good morning. I'm Julie Nolan. We're learning the names of two elders killed in a crash outside of Tawasin Mills Mall this week. As Taya Fast reports, they're being remembered as cultural pillars of the community.
4: The crash happened while the community was marking National Truth and Reconciliation Day. Current Delta City Councilor running for mayor Dylan Kruger was at the march and witnessed the aftermath.
5: We just started seeing ambulance after ambulance after ambulance. At that point, there was a lot of concern. People realized something had gone very seriously wrong.
4: Tawasin First Nation have now identified the two elders. Barb Joe, described by family as a cultural pillar, knowledge keeper, and matriarch of Tawasin First Nation. And Virginia Splockton, a beloved family member and cultural pillar, known for her love of crafting, drumming, and singing. The two other victims remain in critical condition with serious, potentially life-changing injuries. Global News has learned one of the injured is a woman in her 60s and is not a member of Tawasin First Nation. She suffered a traumatic brain injury. Our hearts are with their families, loved ones, and all those affected by this devastating loss. We are also holding close in our thoughts those who were injured and everyone who witnessed this tragedy, said Tawasin First Nation in a statement. Now, more than 24 hours later, the force of the crash is evident. Delta police say the driver suffered a medical event and there is no evidence to suggest the crash was intentional.
6: Taya Fast, Global News.
3: North Vancouver RCMP is investigating a series of assaults in late August involving victims who were lured using the gay dating app Grindr.
7: In two separate incidents, victims told police they planned to meet in person with someone they met on Grindr. But upon arrival, they were confronted by a group of young people and allegedly assaulted or threatened. The victims' vehicles were also damaged. After reviewing CCTV footage, police believe these two incidents are connected to a third assault that happened on August 29th that wasn't reported. The RCMP's Serious Crimes Unit is investigating. Anyone who witnessed suspicious activity or captured video footage near Eldon Park on August 27th, Ross Road Elementary School on August 29th, or Lynn Valley Elementary School on August 31st is asked to contact North Vancouver RCMP. Joshua Azizi, Global News.
3: Canada and the U.S. remain divided on several trade issues after talks at the G20. Washington says negotiations are continuing, but tariffs are unlikely to disappear completely. Canada says it raised bilateral trade and World Trade Organization reform. 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
8: On the Vancouver-Burnaby border, roadwork is boundary between Kingsway and Vanesse, where it's down to one lane for north and southbound. And then further north, roadwork is boundary between East 29th and East 22nd with reduced lanes for north and southbound traffic. Crews are working in Delta Highway 17 at Delta Portway with the exit partially blocked. Traffic can get by on the shoulder. 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In the CKNW Traffic Center, I'm Dawn Powers.
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3: Outside CKNW in downtown Vancouver, it's 15 degrees. In business news, the Dow is up 214, the TSX up 240, and the Canadian dollar is trading at 70.14 cents U.S. I'm Julie Nolan.

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1: All right, we go live to Washington, D.C. now. I got investigative reporter Dave Leventhal standing by to discuss. We start with the very disturbing story here, the botched execution of Krista Pike. This is a wild story. She'd been on death row for decades. The state of Tennessee attempted to execute her this week. It didn't work. She survived. Now in hospital in critical condition, her execution has now been delayed. Dave Leventhal standing by to discuss, could this lead to reforms in the USA and the death penalty? First, let's have a listen to this report. This is from ABC News.
2: Tonight, death row inmate Krista Pike alive but in critical condition after Tennessee authorities failed to execute her following multiple lethal injections. Her lawyer saying today at least seven needles were used.
3: I counted at least seven needles used in her left arm alone. We do know that she is alive right now and receiving life-saving medical care.
2: For nearly an hour, witnesses say they could hear Pike breathing loudly before they were forced to leave.
4: They went through two rounds and she was still breathing. At the end, it was very ragged.
2: An ambulance with flashing lights seen driving away.
1: All right, let's discuss with my guest now, Dave Leventhal, investigative reporter, Washington, D.C. Dave, senior editor at thewashingtonsun.com. His work has appeared in Time Magazine, Rolling Stone, Politico, daveleventhal.com. Dave, thank you for coming on.
5: My pleasure. Good to be back with you.
1: Okay, Dave, this is a very disturbing story here on this botched execution in Tennessee. How does something like this happen? Like, how do they give a lethal injection to someone on death row and the prisoner still survives? Is there any explanation for this?
5: Yeah, there's no concrete explanation as to exactly what went wrong this time. And also, it's not the first time that such a thing has happened. There have been past botched executions in the United States. And it's something that, look, regardless of where you stand on the death penalty, if you believe it should be part of law, if you believe that it should be abolished, this particular situation is grisly by definition. And the fact that she has lived and went through what she went through. Many people who oppose the death penalty hold this up as an example that the death penalty should be abolished in its entirety. The facts of the matter are that in the United States, states are divided as to what the law is state by state when it comes to the death penalty. There are 27 U.S. states, Mike, that still allow the death penalty. And there are 23 that have abolished it. Also, the Washington here in Washington, D.C., the District of Columbia has abolished it. So it's almost an even split. And that kind of reflects the way that United States jurisprudence works at the state level. Federal level is a different matter. But most murder trials in particular are held at the state level.
1: Okay, what happens to Krista Pike now? She's been in hospital in critical condition, but her execution has now been delayed. Now, it's still technically on death row, but what is the legal process now?
5: Yeah, so the state of Tennessee, where this took place, the governor has basically issued a moratorium on the death penalty for the rest of this year. So it's unclear what's going to happen, whether she will go back onto death row to be executed at a later date, whether her situation will be such where she is, in essence, given a death row pass, where her sentence might be commuted to life in prison. That's unclear as to how that's going to shape out. She was convicted of a heinous crime. There's no question of that. That's just also a fact of the matter. But obviously, the circumstances of her botched execution are disturbing at a level that that many, many people say something different is going to have to happen here.
1: Yeah, she was convicted of first-degree murder in the 1995 killing of a 19-year-old woman who was tortured and killed. So, yeah, these are serious crimes she was convicted of. But, man, that is an absolutely disturbing case here. We continue to follow that one for you. Dave Leventhal is my guest in Washington, D.C. Dave, let's talk about the State of the Force speech by U.S. Secretary of Defense Pete Hegseth. Wow, what a speech this was to America's military leaders here. Let's start with Project Meridian. So this was a task force on the future of the American military set to be led by, among others, Elon Musk. So let's listen, then we'll discuss.
6: Today, at my direction, I'm announcing Project Meridian, an effort led by America's best minds to study the future of warfare. Project Meridian will be co-led by three of our nation's best minds: Elon Musk, Palmer Luckey, and Newt Gingrich. Its purpose is to creatively look to the future and identify the domains that we must conquer and capabilities we must master. We should have been thinking about autonomous warfare command 10 years ago. On any future battlefield, from under the earth to beyond the moon, our American warriors will be armed with absolute technological superiority.
1: Wow. Pete Hegseth there on the task force to reform the military being led up by Elon Musk. Dave, your thoughts on this. Why Elon Musk? Why is he putting Musk in there?
5: Elon Musk is the world's richest man. Elon Musk is a defense contractor. SpaceX, one of his companies, has massive contracts with the U.S. government and the U.S. military. And Elon Musk is also a top donor to the Republican Party. So he is very much part of the fabric of the ruling party in the United States, the Republicans at this point, who have dominion over the White House and Congress, and is somebody, too, who has been, even with some major bumps in the road, a pretty staunch ally of President Donald Trump. So that all adds up to him, again, being, in essence, drafted into government service, is something that, of course, he is happy to do. And last year, if we were having this conversation, we would be talking about how Elon Musk was leading the Department of Government Efficiency for the U.S. government. And this is the latest example of where he is not just trying to influence the government or make money from the government, but is, in essence, part of the government apparatus.
1: Is this about artificial intelligence and drone warfare? Is that where this is going? Because I heard Hegseth there talk about, well, we should have done this 10 years ago. We should have been talking about autonomous warfare. Like, they want to set up like autonomous systems or AI-powered weapons and drones. Is that sort of where this is going?
5: Yeah, quite potentially. And Pete Hegseth has been adamant, the defense secretary, that that drone warfare not only is the future, but the U.S. is behind and wants to make up lost ground that he considers to have been lost. So this is going to be a major focus for the U.S. military from all accounts. And somebody who's not as household a name as Elon Musk, but Palmer Luckey, who's the co-founder of Anduril Industries, which is also to a defense contractor, he very much is at the vanguard of the intersection of tech and warfare. So expect that he is going to also to have a major role in this task force going forward. And it comes at a time when Pete Hegseth is, in essence, trying to slim down the ranks, or the top ranks, I should say, of the U.S. military. Part of the speech that he gave, he announced that there would be a significant reduction in the number of generals and admirals in the U.S. military, and that in essence, this translates to a sort of consolidation of power. Now, critics, particularly Democrats, have said it's also going to be a lost generation of leadership in the military, and that the military is going to be less prepared than anything, even when Pete Hegseth and others who are currently in the civilian command say that this is necessary to reduce bloat and redundancy.
1: Speaking of Dave Leventhal, live on the line in Washington, D.C. Yeah, talking about that Pete Hegseth State of the Force speech. Man, this just went viral around the world. Such a wild speech at many times. He's Hegseth continuing on his efforts to get rid of I guess what he calls like a woke culture in the U.S. military. He wants to restore a warrior ethos in the U.S. military. Let's listen to him here on this point, then we'll discuss.
6: The fake news understands it. It's worth saying again so that the fake news understands it. It's worth saying again so that the fake news...
1: Having some trouble there with that clip. But this is where he said he wanted to get rid of the beardos and the weirdos, and he didn't want any transgender people in the military. What are we to make of this, Dave?
5: He said some things that for about half of America were just wildly offensive. First and foremost, he also, and these are his words, used words like fatties, quote unquote, trannies, yeah, quote unquote, wimps and radicals to describe people that he does not want and the U.S. military. So Pete Hegseth has been very clear that he believes that, quote unquote, warriors are the only people who should be serving in the military. What does that mean in reality? Well, what it has meant is that there have been a number of people who are Black Americans, who are women, who are no longer in the military because Pete Hegseth didn't want them to be at some of the highest ranks of the military. Detractors of Pete Hegseth and the way that the Department of Defense and the military is being run basically are concerned that Pete Hegseth is trying to turn the U.S. military into one that is whiter, that is straighter, and that's more male than it has been in decades, potentially. He would argue that this is just going to, this is unfair criticism, and that all he's trying to do is make the military much more responsive, make the military much more effective, and much more lethal. Obviously, this is coming at a time when the U.S. has been in a war that is now in its eighth month with Iran, and it's been a war that has not been won, despite predictions by President Donald Trump that it would be within a matter of weeks or even days. So the stakes are very real, and the stakes are very high, and there's a great amount of controversy over this latest speech. And he mentioned the press is the clip that you had just indicated before, and it also comes at a time when Pete Hegseth has worked very hard to try to limit or even block access for the free press in the United States to cover the actions of the Department of Defense and U.S. military branches.
1: Dave, we can continue to follow it all with great interest. Thanks a lot for coming on today.
5: My pleasure. Thank you, Mike.
1: All right. Thanks a lot. Dave Leventhal there, WashingtonSun.com, senior editor there. DaveLeventhal.com. Always grateful for Dave's time. Busy guy in Washington. Always appreciate him making the time for us. We take a final break. We got lots more coming up on the other side, including Jill Bennett. It is another super busy day in the BC election campaign. Jill has a great show coming up for you. I'll check in with Jill. We got your mic drop coming up, too. That's all next. Don't go anywhere.
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8: Hi, I'm Karim Alam, mayoral candidate with the Vancouver Liberals, and I approve this message. Ken Sim doesn't deserve another 4 years. Year-to-date, violent crime has gone up by 12%. Ken Sim's approach is not working. 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Because together, we can.
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1: Okay. Please send me an email about anything you hear on the show, mike@cknw.com. Man, I'm just getting a ton of emails here about David Eby's promise this morning to cap the profits of grocery store chains in British Columbia. David Eby saying he wants to bring down the price of staples at the grocery store, including milk, butter, chicken, and he's going to effectively force the grocery stores to lower their prices or cap their prices. Taking a look, I got a lot of emails on this morning. Kathleen says to me, I think Eby's promise on gas and groceries is further proof he understands nothing about business. He wants to bully his way into another term. No, it is interesting how EB now is saying that he's going to force big business to bring down their prices. He's going to force the developers to lower their condo prices. He's going to force big oil to lower the gas prices. Now he's going to force the grocery chains to lower their grocery prices. Wow. Can he really do something like that? I guess we're going to find out. Mike@cknw.com is how to reach me. Let me know what you think about this election campaign that we're in the middle of here right now. All right, just about time for me to get out of here. The Jill Bennett Show is coming right up. Hi, Jill. Do we got Jill yet? Oh, Jill. Okay, we're good. Jill will be here in just a second. Right now, it's time for the mic drop.
21: Mic drop. Can't stop the mic
22: drop. We got it. Did you hear that?
21: Wow. I don't believe it.
23: You can say that again.
24: Why do you say that?
25: Don't say something you'll regret later.
1: Okay, I almost forgot the mic drop. I don't want to forget the mic drop for you today. Dan Albus today, the Conservative MP. We talked about that Alto Rail project in Eastern Canada. Now, this one is kind of flown under the radar in BC a bit because it's a high-speed rail project from Toronto through to Ottawa, Montreal, Quebec City. And believe me, you should be paying attention to this because you're going to pay for it. All Canadians are going to pay for this thing, maybe like up to $10,000 per family. Talk to Dan Albus about it. Have a listen.
26: This is the question. Two-thirds of the country won't have access to this. This is an already well-serviced corridor, Mike. And yeah, here in British Columbia, we just say, what? You already have subsidized rail. Why not fix what you already have? Via Rail operates in that corridor all the time, and British Columbians pay for it. The question should be, you know, what benefits the country? Like, even the PBO says the benefits to the GDP may be rather mute because it'll just simply pull jobs away from other projects that would go forward. So this is, again, a government. We know sometimes when they run these mega projects, they end up being a mega hassle to the taxpayer, and they don't always provide the benefits that they're sold on.
1: Dan Albus on the show today. You can hear that entire interview in the podcast, which is updated every day after every show. So if you ever miss the show or you miss part of the show, listen to the podcast, search for the Mike Smith Show podcast, wherever you find your favorites, and you will find it there. Just about time for me to go. Jill Bennett's got a jam-packed show coming up for you. Hi, Jill.
2: I sure do, Mike. On this Friday afternoon, an announcement just a short time ago as the election campaign continues, David Eby talking about lowering the price of groceries. And Mike, I try not to just pile up on David Eby, but he said that, and then he listed off a bunch of things that are already covered under supply management. So I'm not completely sure what he's talking about when he says more regulation is going to bring down the price of things like dairy and eggs and chicken. So we're going to talk more about that and see how the listeners feel.
1: Well, I guess he's saying that he's going to cap the markups on these products, right? So he's talking about milk, butter, chicken,
2: eggs. But doesn't supply management already do that? Supply management already sets the price of those things.
1: Right. And then, of course, see, I'm not sure how we can do this, too, because then the supermarkets, then there's the price of packaging the chicken and processing and transportation and distribution and refrigeration. I mean, all these other input costs to run a grocery store. So how do you manage that? Like, how does he calculate that?
2: It's a very good question. And we'll have some time to open up the phone lines and see what people are saying about that today.
1: Looking forward to it. Thank you, Jill.
2: Thanks, Mike.
1: All right. That was Jill Bennett. And that's it for me today. Thanks a lot for hanging out with me this morning. Don't forget about all the different ways you can listen to the show. 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My thanks to Ryan Bowles, Jonathan Chung, Mark Staling, and Corey Latondre today. This is Mike Smith. I hope you have a great afternoon, a terrific evening, and a fantastic weekend. This election is just humming along here. We got more great coverage for you next week. I'll talk to you on Monday.
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10: 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All that matters is truth. 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
12: Global News to noon. Good afternoon. I'm Julie Nolan. Interim BC Conservative leader Lauren Dirksen says his party, if elected, will launch a wildfire action plan.
13: To ensure this isn't just another plan that sits on a shelf, we will immediately establish a dedicated wildfire response cabinet committee, which I will personally chair. Its mandate will be clear. Cut through bureaucratic inertia, coordinate government resources, and ensure British Columbia is fully prepared next summer.
12: He's promising to deliver a $400 million fleet expansion to BC wildfire crews. BC politicians are responding to the fast-tracking of the Pacific Link pipeline that has now been designated a project of national interest.
14: The Prime Minister traveled to Fort McMurray to designate a new oil pipeline from Alberta to BC as a project of national interest. That will streamline the approval process for the 1,250-kilometer-long pipeline from north of Edmonton to an export terminal in Delta, BC. The BC Conservative leader, Lauren Dirksen, was quick to applaud the announcement.
13: I will call for a working group with Alberta, Ottawa, and First Nations. We will sit together at the same table, and we will make sure that every issue is addressed so that this project is built safely and responsibly.
14: The NDP were staunch opponents of the Trans Mountain Pipeline expansion a decade ago, but over the summer, the province reached a $20 billion deal with Ottawa to fund major infrastructure, trade, and resource projects in return for tacit approval of the pipeline. Here's David Eby.
28: We've got an important role to play in this pipeline process to protect the interests of British Columbians. But we also recognize that our projects, our priorities, need the same level of attention from the federal government. That's why we fought so hard for this deal.
14: But BC Green leader Emily Lowen says the NDP should be doing more to push back.
29: The BC Greens are the only party that is standing up to protect our coast, our orcas, our workers, and actually think about the next 50 years of our economy.
14: Ottawa is hoping to have all consultation and preparation work on the pipeline done by next September so construction can begin and be completed by 2032. Ben O'Hara Byrne, Global News, Victoria.
12: Five foreign nationals are in custody after an RCMP investigation into extortion targeting members of BC's South Asian community. Police say the case began last year after threats against a Langley auto dealership were followed by shootings and arsons. The five accused are in their 20s and face charges including extortion, firearms offenses, and damaging property by fire or explosion. RCMP Superintendent Harm Dussange.
30: Additionally, we obtained evidence identifying additional suspects, evidence that supports other extortion-related offenses throughout Western Canada. Our e-pursuance investigators are sharing that evidence with our colleagues in Western Canada and actually across Canada. So we are expecting more charges coming from our policing partners in the very near future.
12: Police say any possible link to the India-based Lawrence Bishnoi gang will be addressed in court. The race for Vancouver mayor is heating up with the final full platform now released. But as Alyssa Thibault reports, the next mayor's ability to deliver on campaign promises will also depend on who wins the seats on council.
0: Karim alums Vancouver Liberals have released a plan of more than 140 points, including promises of free Wi-Fi on the downtown east side and to cap property tax increases at inflation. Also to add 15 new financial crime offices to the VPD and crack down on money laundering.
15: In 2018 and 2019, the VPD wrote two reports to council asking to ban Bitcoin ATM machines, and still 6 years later, we've seen no progress on it. We've seen a rash of illegal currency exchanges open up throughout the entire city.
0: Alums Liberals and Sims ABC Party are the only two vying for a majority at City Hall. While the Greens, Pete Fry, says he has a strong relationship with left-leaning parties of One City and Cope and would work closely with them if elected. Vote Vancouver's Rebecca Bly and Team's Colleen Hardwick are running a handful of candidates each. They made their pitches at an event for seniors on the campaign trail Thursday, while Ken Sim and ABC outlined his ideas for attracting investment and jobs to Vancouver. Alyssa Thibault, Global News.
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16: For going through Vancouver, starting today, the Main Street off-ramp from the Georgia Viaduct is closed. In New Westminster, there's a closure of Front Street. You try Columbia Royal as alternate routes. Just keep in mind, large trucks cannot take Columbia. And then ongoing SkyTrain construction in Surrey has an eastbound closure of Fraser Highway between 140th and 96th. And then there's reduced lanes both ways from the closure stretching through to Langley till 200th. 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In the CKNW Traffic Center, I'm Dawn Powers.
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12: In business news, the Dow is up 226, the TSX up 291, and the Canadian dollar is trading at 70.13 cents US. I'm Julie Nolan.
19: Todd, was I talking out loud?
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2: Good afternoon, and thank you for being with us on what has been another very busy week. And today, well, keeping with that trend, coming up, I want to share some numbers with you, and I'm guessing a lot of motorists and pedestrians will be pleased with a crackdown on e-scooters in the city of Vancouver and an alarming number of tickets written. We'll get into that a bit later on in the show. As well, a promise from the NDP leader saying more regulation is going to bring your grocery bill down. We'll see. We'll also see what you have to say about that. We are starting, though, taking a closer look at the big announcement with the pipeline. We know that it was deemed a project in the national interest. This is the now known as the Pacific Link Pipeline that will come through British Columbia, and the terminus station being at the Roberts Bank Terminal.
14: The BC Conservative leader, Lauren Dirksen, was quick to applaud the announcement.
25: I will call for a working group with Alberta, Ottawa, and First Nations. We will sit together at the same table, and we will make sure that every issue is addressed so that this project is built safely and responsibly.
2: That from a report from Ben O'Hara Byrne. Well, joining me now is Heather Exner-Pirot, Director of Energy, Natural Resources and Environment at the McDonald Laurier Institute. Thank you for taking some time today.
26: Great to be here.
2: What was your first reaction? We knew this announcement was coming. What does it actually do, though, having this project labeled in the national interest?
26: Yeah, you know, and no money was allocated. It's not as big a deal as LNG Canada Phase 2. You know, where $33 billion is going to get invested in Canada. So it was more, you know, a regulatory milestone. But yet it's obviously symbolically important. And what I think it does is, one, tell producers, you know, we intend for this project to happen, start producing more. But especially for Asian buyers who I think want to buy Canadian oil, but have looked aghast at what we've been doing the last few years, don't know if they can count on that oil getting to market. Saying to the Japans and the Koreas and the Taiwans of the world, this won't be another typical Canadian quagmire. You need the oil soon, and we intend to get it to you.
2: This doesn't absolutely mean the pipeline gets built, though, does it up that probability?
26: I think it ups probably. It's you know, the problem with, you know, the previous efforts, Trans Mountain, Northern Gateway, weren't the economics or the demand. The problem was the politics. And so I think Carney has deftly gotten rid of the political risks involved with this. First of all, by, you know, getting BC Premier David Eby to agree that he will not oppose the pipeline in the agreement from July. And then second of all, from saying, you know, this national interest designation is a directive to the regulator, to the bureaucrats, that, you know, we intend to find a reason to do this, not to find a reason to not do this pipeline.
2: You posted on social media during this time that this was the week Canada stopped shooting its oil patch in the foot, but let's not overdo the back padding. What do you mean by that?
26: Well, it, you know, this is great news, but it's not normally some, you know, crazy feat or achievement to build a pipeline in the rest of the world. Lots of people build pipelines all the time. And there's, you know, it shouldn't have been so difficult to begin with to build pipelines. But at the same time, this is obviously positive news. There's obviously a sense that we have a different momentum. There's obviously a sense that the Canadian public and the Prime Minister and the federal government have a different attitude towards energy. And it's just a different world with the Strait of Hormuz, with Donald Trump. There's more appetite for this. And I always am at pains to remind people, we did build an oil pipeline to the West Coast under Justin Trudeau between 2019 and 2024, when just about everything was more difficult before the duty to consult and accommodate was settled in the courts. And there's every reason to think that this time will be different, that we are just a bit smarter. We know some of the hurdles that have to move through as we go forward.
2: There have been some questions, though, already raised, and I'm sure it's not a surprise, about the duty to consult, about especially about Indigenous consultations. Have we figured that out, though, or do you think that could still be a problem?
26: I mean, there's still a process to go through, but the interesting thing is that TMX was probably, you know, all the judicial reviews, all the legal challenges was the thing that clarified once and for all after the duty consultant and comment was affirmed by the Supreme Court back in 2005. But it was mostly the precedents and the judicial review from TMX that have made it clear. What is the Crown's obligation? What is acting in good faith? What do proponents have to do? That was quite settled under TMX. And I also at pains to remind people that under TMX, I think only four out of about 96 First Nations along the route ended up opposed to it. 95% were in support or did not oppose. And this time around, not only have we already done that route, you know, where the cultural and kind of environmental sticking points may be, and we can avoid those. But we have Indigenous equity as a tool this time around. We didn't have that Indigenous equity tool for pipelines when TMX is being built. And now we're already in Canada. Before this, we had 5,000 kilometers of pipeline with Indigenous equity or equity options. And so that's a very good way to get everyone on the same page and benefit from the pipeline.
2: Does it make it easier as well, the fact that it's, for the most part, is going to follow the same route, except, of course, when it goes to Roberts Bank?
26: Yeah, I think it does make it easier. And again, you know, the people at Trans Mountain, the people, a lot of the people in the major projects office were involved with TMX and just finished it. And God bless them for willing to do this the second time, because that must have been very trying and sometimes exhausting. But obviously, this is fresh and you've had to deal with a lot of the logistical and the regulatory issues before. And I happen to think that C5, that Building Canada Act that allows for national designation, was designed with the problems that was encountered by TMX in mind, that some of the bureaucratic obstacles, kind of the tyranny of the regulations, are able to be addressed through that national designation with exactly that route and that pipeline in mind.
2: People might think of TMX, and after all that happened, getting to the point where that pipeline was built, and might be sitting listening to this today going, well, my life didn't change. I didn't really notice anything different because we now have this pipeline. How do we know that British Columbians, Albertans, Canadians in general will benefit from having this new pipeline?
26: Well, we do know. I mean, you can count the billions of dollars extra that we've earned in government taxes and in royalties. You can also count the jobs And the economic activity, the GDP impact it had on BC, the Business Council BC did a very nice report analysis, third-party independent analysis for that. And it was, you know, in the tens of billions of dollars, the impact for BC, this property taxes that get paid from that pipeline. But really what it did is it increased, again, you know, another 600,000 barrels that you can put out. It raised our profile with our allies. That pipeline is full. But it increased the value of every single barrel that we produce, not just the 600,000 that go through TMX, because we are getting a more fair price than what we would sell to the United States when we only had that one customer. So it's not just the royalties and the taxes from the 600,000 barrels. It's the increase, the narrowed of the differential or difference between the American barrel and the Canadian barrel that has affected every barrel. So you can do some analysis, but we, you know, it's already, you know, I'm sure, above and beyond the tolls that the producers paid, brought billions more money into government coffers in this country.
2: And Heather, what would be a reasonable timeline as far as this project going forward? It takes a long time, or at least it has in the past, to build projects like this. What would be reasonable thinking as far as what happens next and when this might actually be built?
26: Yeah, well, I'll say what they've been saying publicly. One is that you would get final regulatory approval by September 1st, 2027. The other, that construction would be complete by 2032, so about a five-year construction timeline. And I imagine our Asian partners are anxious to get it online sooner rather than later. And the other very interesting announcement made yesterday was that they plan to host an open season on the pipeline in spring 2027. What that means is the producers, the shippers of oil, bid on the pipeline space. And that's where you'll really know, is there a business case for that? Are there people, are there Canadian oil producers that intend to fill it and pay those tolls or not? And we'll know that in about 6 or 7 months.
2: Is that a pretty standard process, having the open season?
26: Very, very standard. And again, with the South Bow Bridge, or the old Keystone, they had that in March. They had a successful open season. All the pipeline space that they offered was bid up. And so you know that there is demand for oil, that we are going to produce more oil. But again, you know, on top of that pipeline and on top of the TMX expansion, can you get bids for another million barrels or some fraction of that, that gives them the assurance to go to, you know, the bank and start building? That remains to be seen. So I'll be watching that closely.
2: All right. We will leave it there for today. Heather Exner-Pirro, thank you for coming on the show. Good to talk with you again.
26: Thanks so much.
2: Heather Exner-Pirro, Director of Energy, Natural Resources and Environment at the McDonald Laurier Institute. I'm going to open up the phone lines once again. We talked about this yesterday when the big announcement was made. This comes just a few days after phase two of the LNG project in BC was announced. That project, a long time in the making. I know there are many people today taking credit for it. I think you have to go back to the Harper administration to get the beginning of phase two of LNG. What are your thoughts, though, with these announcements, specifically the pipeline that has been deemed in the national interest, the now known as the Pacific Link pipeline, going through, starting in Alberta, going through BC to Roberts Bank? Your thoughts on this, anything you want to talk about when it comes to natural resources or on your mind this afternoon? Phone lines are open, 604-602-7373. Your calls on the open line coming up next.
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5: Cruiser on scene to a crash in New Westminster, westbound on East Columbia approaching McBride. There is also a collision on the Sea to Sky Highway, southbound near Lions Bay. Southbound traffic is blocked with crews on scene. Expect delays in both directions through there. 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In the CKNW Traffic Center, I'm Trish Jewison.
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2: Phone lines are open, 604-602-7373. We've been talking about the pipeline. It is now called the Pacific Link Pipeline. The big announcement yesterday that it is officially a project in the national interest. What are your thoughts on that? Also, the big LNG announcement this week. Let's go to the phone lines, and we will start with Gordon in Surrey. Gordon, go ahead.
24: Thank you so much for taking my call. I know the pipelines are very important and many other things, but I'm not hearing anybody talking about UNDRIP with the NDP giving our land away to different indigenous bands and things like this. And that the giving it, the legislature made a law which supersedes free when we get when we own a house and we're registered in Victoria. And free simple, I guess it's called.
2: Free simple, yes.
24: Yeah, free simple. So, you know, is there any discussion happening with that, with anybody?
2: Well, there is discussion happening. Are you talking about the court rulings that and the agreements and such that we've been talking about when it comes to that?
24: Yeah. I mean, who's making these agreements to give our land away?
2: Well, no one's making the agreements. I think if you're talking about the court rulings, the Cowichan court ruling, which was a BC Supreme Court ruling that is being looked at now, is likely being appealed. If you're talking about that, or as well the agreements that have been made with the various levels of government,
24: right? But we're not hearing. We're not really hearing.
2: Oh, Gordon, your phone cut out there. I appreciate what you're saying, and I agree. I think those are very important topics, and we should be talking about that. Thank you for that call. Let's go to Chris in Victoria. Chris, go ahead.
27: Hi, Jill. Haven't been a conservative for decades, but I was really encouraged with Mr. Dirksen as the leader, and I can't believe it took the conservatives so long to get the right guy, and I'm hoping that I'll be able to see myself vote for them. But my question is about vetting. They obviously have very little time to vet the candidates to fill out the 93 ridings, and I suppose possibly the NDP has the same problem, but I'm just kind of, you know, crossing my fingers that some wingnut doesn't make a public comment between now and the election that derails, you know, the conservatives, and just wondered what you thought about the odds of that happening.
2: I mean, that could happen to any party, couldn't it? But and there's already been some mudslinging with the NDP putting out some videos, and I think earlier today another, I'm not sure if it was a video or it was a transcript, the premier, the NDP leader, I should say, was asked about it at an event. I mean, Chris, you make an interesting point, and that's part of any election campaign, isn't it?
27: Yeah, for sure. I just, you know, I just wouldn't want to see, like, you know, racism raise its ugly head in the campaign. I'd be really disappointed if that were to happen.
2: Yeah, me too. I hope that doesn't happen as well, but we'll have to keep paying attention for the next 3 weeks. Chris, thank you for that. And you're right. It was a snap election and called in a way to take advantage of the disorganization, because

0: a druggie, and it goes on and on. You know, all the people want are results and not a bunch of lies. And the NDP, I've been trying to figure out one that they've said they've backed up on. And they don't. They spend money. Downtown East Side, they got Larry Campbell right now. And he's running it and trying to run it from his office. No, he's got to go down there at 6 o'clock in the morning, put on rubby dubs, and go down and listen to the people.
1: All right, Tom, thank you for that. I do think he is. I know he spent the first few months spending a lot of time on the downtown East Side. In fact, he said he spent the first few months listening to people. But I get your point. We will have more time to take your calls. We're going to talk about the election campaign and the doozy of announcements, one announcement in particular from earlier today, a bit later on. That's going to be in the 1 o'clock hour of the show. When we come back, though, wineries in the Okanagan now having issues with insurance. We'll get into that right after the news.
2: The establishment parties at City Hall don't care about your neighborhood. 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
17: Global News at 12:30. I'm Julie Nolan. It's day 11 of the BC election campaign, and NDP leader David Eby.

0: He remains focused on affordability. He's pledging to crack down on corporate price gouging and strictly cap profits on everyday essential foods.
1: We're going to cap the profits of the big grocery companies. We're going to make sure that for the basics, for your cheese, for your eggs, for your butter, for your milk, that you and your family are protected at the till as you check out.
0: BC Green Party leader Emily Lowen is calling for action on artificial intelligence. Speaking outside the legislature this morning, Lowen pointed to harms linked to AI and said systemic action is urgently needed.
2: The BC Greens would immediately put a moratorium on the construction of AI data centers until a detailed public interest audit is developed and an appropriate regulatory regime is implemented. And first, you know, we need to do that kind of a risk assessment to evaluate whether or not we can stretch our hydro resources in this direction, whether these technologies can be effectively regulated once operational.
0: With municipal and provincial elections happening back to back, the status quo of Metro Vancouver is becoming a campaign issue on both levels, Catherine Urquhart reports.
3: Amid provincial and municipal elections, the mayors of BC's two largest cities say David Eby has contacted them about Metro Vancouver. Ken Sim and Brenda Locke say he has made more promises.
4: The Premier and I have had those discussions about downsizing and right-sizing Metro Vancouver and how it has extraordinary scope creep. But I have not seen anything transpire.
5: With the Premier, he has made commitments before that we haven't seen the follow-up on.
3: We asked David Eby why he has still taken no action.
6: Well, it's simply not correct. I've tried to be as hands-off as possible, hoping that Metro Vancouver would be able to sort itself out. And unfortunately, that just hasn't been the case.
3: Eby says he'll step in if he forms government again. He promises. Catherine Urquhart, Global News.
0: Alberta-born singer Katie Lang says she recognizes the frustrations behind separatist sentiment in that province. After years of living in Calgary, Lang now lives in Portland, Oregon, and doesn't consider herself strongly positioned on the issue.
7: I don't have the answers. I don't have a strong opinion on it. In a way, I'm a separatist because I left, right? So I don't have a lot of leg to stand on. I love Alberta. I love a lot of people there, and they're not all far right. So I don't know what to say.
0: Now the latest CKNW traffic.
8: Crews are on scene to a crash in downtown Vancouver on West Georgia and Howe with delays in all directions. And watch out for a collision on the Sea to Sky Highway southbound near Lions Bay. Southbound traffic is blocked with crews on scene. Canada Post is standing strong with Canadian businesses with solutions to help support you. Learn more at canadapost.ca/standstrong. I'm Trish Jewison in the CKNW Traffic Centre.
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10: Good afternoon. I'm Christy Gordon with your Global Sky Tracker weather forecast. We still have a few showers across the region right now, but around 1, 2 o'clock this afternoon, we'll start to see conditions ease off. We'll still continue with a fair amount of cloud cover, but by the evening hours, we hope for some breaks of blue sky. Daytime highs today up to about 16 degrees. Tonight, dry conditions will drop down to 11 degrees. We may see a little bit of cloud or fog in the morning Saturday, but we are expecting sunshine through the remainder of the day. Daytime highs will range from 17 to 21. Degrees, and we're expecting sunshine on Sunday also.
0: Outside CKNW in downtown Vancouver, it's 16 degrees. On the markets, the TSX is up about 0.8% today, rebounding after four straight losing sessions as weaker U.S. jobs data eases interest rate concerns. The Canadian dollar is trading at 70.13 cents U.S. Up next, travel headlines. I'm Julie Nolan.
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12: Here's today's travel update. Air Canada Vacations has revealed Canadians' favorite travel picks for 2026 after more than 1.3 million votes in 10 categories. Cinque Terre in Italy topped the bucket list category. Riviera Maya was named the favorite beach destination. Santiago, Chile took the foodie category. And Paris was the top destination for romance. And Flair Airlines has received approval from the Canadian Transportation Agency to operate scheduled flights to the United Kingdom and Europe. That doesn't mean new routes are confirmed yet, but it does clear an important regulatory hurdle if Flair decides to expand across the Atlantic. For great travel deals, visit travelbestbets.com. With your travel update, I'm Claire Newell.
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10: 12:35 on this Friday afternoon. Well, we know it has been a very challenging season for a lot of vineyards and wineries, especially because of the wildfires we saw this past summer. We talked about crops being lost, the smoke causing a lot of damage to the fruit. Well, now there are concerns about insurance coverage. And joining me once again is Rodden Kubek, the owner of Lightning Rock Winery. Ron, thank you for coming back on the show.
14: My pleasure, Jill. Always a pleasure.
10: I think last time we talked, we were still talking about provincial trade barriers and the alcohol ban from the United States. But you have also had some pretty big losses because of the fires. Where do things stand there?
14: Yes, it's a tough day. I've got staff out right now dropping fruit in all of our vineyards. And tomorrow I've got a big crew coming in to finish it up because in order to get insurance money, you have to have the fruit on the ground. So we got had insurance, and so we've been buying fruit. Karamias, Costin, I'm just between Oliver and Osoyoos right now, headed to Osoyoos. And we've gotten smoke taint numbers in, so we've gotten really good at taking a look at what's there and what's not there. It's just really sad when I left the winery today to see we were going to probably have our best year ever. Last year was a great year, but the fruit looks even better than last year's. And it's all just being dropped on the ground right now.
10: And sorry, can you explain why that needs to be done for insurance?
14: Well, insurance doesn't want you to make a claim and then have someone come around and make something out of it. And, you know, we've tried to, you know, find uses, like there's a pig farm in Summerland and we offered the grapes to them, but they said that they can't use it because they got in trouble for feeding pigs apples because CFIA hadn't approved it, if you can believe it. And they want you to see that you're not sort of double dipping, which I understand. And you know, the thing about insurance is that it's really a misnomer. There's a lot of growers who choose not to have insurance. And that's a choice, just like you can have no insurance on your car other than what the government requires, or you can have no insurance on your house, but then you take a risk. And so we're buying a lot of fruit right now because we get 3 to 5 phone calls minimum a day, my winemaker and myself, wanting to know if we want to buy fruit. And so there is insurance out there. It's the level of insurance that you get. And, you know, you can pay a large premium to get really good coverage. We have a so-so coverage for what we did, but we're okay on that. And, you know, the challenge for a lot of the growers is everybody that I'm buying from has no insurance, which is crazy. And because it's not something that I learned after 24, you better have insurance. And so, you know, when I hear the people talking, well, you know, it's a horrible year and the government should bail us out. And I'm like, well, the government shouldn't bail you out if you don't have insurance. The government is providing insurance where no other third-party insurance company will. At the same time, the growers are also, like in the situation that happened last year, they wanted to try and recover their losses in 24 when they had no insurance, so they jacked the price of fruit up. The dirty secret, you know, because I own a winery and I own vineyards, I am a member of BC Grape Growers, member of Wine Growers BC, and the price that we pay for fruit is among some of the highest prices in the world. And, you know, we've been very blessed. Like, thank you to all your listeners, because I had people that would come in and say, I was listening to you on Jill Bennett's show, and I'm like, we love Jill. And they came in, and we had a great September. They supported us in Summerlin, and so thank you for that, Jill. But, you know, at the same time, we can only charge so much. And we compete because the BCLDB would rather have foreign wine. So we compete against wine that's made for $3 or $4 a euro or in Europe, and it comes over here. We can't even make wine for less than $15 a bottle. And so on the insurance thing, you've got to have insurance. Like I was telling your producer, I mean, I'm looking at my 10-page insurance document this year going, okay, am I going to have a 1%, 5%, 20%, 50% deductible so that I can get insurance on next year? And we've had two bad years out of three, so I'm thinking I'm probably going on the lower deductible, so my premium is going to be higher.
15: Right, which is something, like you said, with when you're already dealing with wildfires and the smoke that has damaged the grapes, it's probably not so what you want to have to be dealing with. But is it also a scenario then where you're talking about the levels of insurance? Because year to year, you wouldn't know exactly what the crop is going to be like, what the profits are going to be. So how do you know how much insurance you need?
14: Ever been to Vegas?
15: Once.
14: Being a farmer right now is like going to Vegas and playing craps or roulette. I'm looking at the document and it says, you know, payments have to be in before October 31st, 2026. Otherwise, there's no insurance for 2027. And so, you know, I think that, you know that I have many difficulties with the government and the fact that they make it so hard to do business in this province and this country. But when it comes to the agri-stability support, which is also another program, the agriculture insurance, I really think that BC is leading the way. And for growers, yes, it's money that you've got to put out for insurance. But it would have helped in a year like this. It would have helped in a year like 2024. And so I may be a little different than where you thought the interview was going to go. But the fact is that the people that I deal with at the BC government, you know, in the agri-stability part and the crop insurance thing, they are really, really good at what they do. Like, I didn't do this before, but they do a really, really good job. And, you know, they have to come out when it's after we get our insurance. We had to count all the plants in all four of our vineyards. And so, you know, we've got, that's days of keeping track of the plants and what type of varietal. And then they have claims adjusters that come out and estimate how much crop you have. And then they pay you on that. Part of the problem is it's sort of an averaging thing, so it's not quite what we would get normally for the crop. But, you know, it's sort of like BC assessment. I mean, if BC assessment gets within 80 or 90%, they've done a good job. And I think that the agri-stability people, all of the people that I deal with there, I have zero complaints. And I would commend, you know, well, it used to be Lana Popham until she retired. But, you know, for what they do there, it's not a fun thing. I mean, I spent a lot of time this last month talking to a lot of people, and they're the people I don't want to hear from, Jill, in September.
15: Right.
14: But they're the people that I can hear from. So the insurance money I'm getting, it's not the greatest amount of money, but I'm taking all of that and more, and I'm buying fruit. So, you know, we have a lot of growers that we're buying from that didn't have insurance. And so I'm taking my insurance money and removing it through the economy. And I know a lot of other wineries are doing like I am, and we're buying fruit, maybe not as much as we normally would because we have to be worried about the smoke taint. But at the same time, we're out there reinvesting the money. And, you know, for all of the guys who have wineries like myself, you know, they deserve support from British Columbians because they could have just sat on that and done nothing and used some of their inventory, but they're taking that money, reinvesting it. And I got a lot of growers that, Ron, I had no insurance and we're paying them X amount of dollars a ton. And they're like, thank you. And to me, that's just part of keeping the industry going. And so that's why I do it.
15: Well, that makes sense because you lost most, if not all, of your grapes.
14: 100%.
15: Right. 100%. So your grapes are all gone. So you will still be able to make wine, though, with the fruit that you're buying.
14: Yeah, we're making about 65%, 70% of what we do. It reminds me of 2024 again with the amount of driving that I'm doing or Sebastian's doing, my winemaker. You know, I was to the Carameas twice. I was to Carameas twice last week, to Coston once. I've been to Osoyoos twice this week. I got to go. We've got fruit even coming from Abbotsford, of all things, because a grower reached out. And you know, part of the problem was is that because I will take a challenge here where the BC government screwed up, especially the BC LDB and the vintage replacement program, because you know, they're tax collectors, and they were taxing us on the 24 year that we lost everything and bringing in stuff from Washington State. And so the BC LDB really needs to be purged of their senior leadership because we had a great year last year, and so no one wanted to make more because of the way the tax was. And so because we had a good crop, and so a lot of guys aren't buying as much this year. And the other thing was a lot of growers doubled their prices last year, so it came into sort of an economic situation. So we're doing all we can to keep growers. We're meeting a lot of new growers. I can tell you that. I've probably put on 2,500 kilometers in the last 21 days, driving around, picking up fruit, just like I'm going to be doing today. And, you know, it's, I just, you know, British Columbians support British Columbians, but at the same time, you've got to take care of yourself, you know, and it's, you know, it's like if you're overweight, you better go to the gym or go on a diet. If you are in the business like this, you better have insurance. And maybe it's an expense, yes, and you factor that in there, but it's the cost of doing business. And we can't be going to the taxpayers and going, oh, bail us out because we have this loss, bail us out because we have that loss. I don't want the government to bail me out. I just would like the government to get out of my way because I know how to survive. And, you know, as far as the crop insurance, agri-stability, those are wonderful people. BCLDB, not wonderful people. And, you know, it's sad because there are growers who made that decision not to go with insurance. But, you know, if you didn't have insurance on your house in Vancouver and then you had a fire, do you expect the government to bail you out?
15: No, I don't. But I certainly have heard sometimes where that that question is asked. Ron, let's leave it there for today. I always appreciate you coming on the show and telling us what's happening in that region of the province and in the wine industry. We will talk to you again soon.
14: Yeah, and it's also just make sure everybody knows that wine that was bottled prior to this year was not affected by any of the fires. And so we thank the British Columbians for helping support us, especially those of us in Summerlin who had to be evacuated. And I just thank you always so much for your time and for taking an interest in this, Jill.
15: All right. Thank you as well. That is Ron Kubek. He is the owner of Lightning Rock Winery. Again, bringing us up to date on what is happening in that part of the province. When we come back, it has been several years. How many years? 6 to 8 years? You probably remember the story of the Thai cave rescue. The boys on the soccer team that went into the cave, the water came up. They were trapped in there for days. I think the entire world was watching as that rescue took place. Well, there is some sad news, and it has to do with one of the local rescuers involved in that. And I'll bring you up to date on that when we return.
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8: Cruiser on scene to a crash in New West on East Columbia, westbound approaching McBride. Watch out for a crash on the Sea to Sky Highway, southbound near Lions Bay. And there's also a crash in downtown Vancouver at West Georgia Street and Howe with delays in all directions. 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I'm Trish Jewison in the CKNW Traffic Center.
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14: Well, this is a story from back in 2018. Back in that year in June, you might remember that 12 boys went exploring in Thailand in the province of Chiang Rai with their coach. They ended up trapped deep inside that cave that was underneath a mountain. And over a series of days, a couple of weeks, the story unfolded. And then there was the big rescue. And I think the whole world was watching as that rescue took place. Well, after that happened and the boys were saved, we found out about a local diver. Eric Brown is from Langley, and he was a pivotal part of that rescue. Well, some sad news today that Eric Brown has passed away at the age of 44. I want to share this story, though. Global News sat down with him after he was awarded a Medal of Bravery for his work. They sat down with him in August of 2018.
15: It's magical. It's always good to come home, but especially after an event like this, it's actually rewarding.
16: Eric Brown is enjoying well-deserved downtime with family in British Columbia after taking part in a rescue mission he calls mind-boggling.
15: I think the world needed a really good story right now, and they got one.
16: When Brown heard about 12 young soccer players and their coach trapped in a Thai cave, he left his diving business in Koh Tao and flew north to help.
15: You know, some of the guys I respect, some of the best divers in the world, and they're telling me that these conditions are, you know, some of the hardest they've been in. So you're definitely a little apprehensive kind of going in there.
16: Brown spent days working underground and underwater, organizing lines to guide divers and the boys to safety. When the rescue mission began, Brown was stationed far inside the cave, changing tanks, keeping the boys moving as quickly as possible.
15: Yeah, the hardest part definitely was, you know, when you ship off one group and you're not really sure it's going to happen for the next 3 hours till they get out.
16: Brown says hiking in and out, working in the cold with no communication, was not only physically but mentally draining.
15: Sitting there, not in the dark with these little cave lamps in there, but you're sort of sitting realistically in the darkest place in the world for 7 hours at a time. Being on edge like that for a long time can be exhausting, yeah.
16: The unprecedented and unexpected success of the rescue mission led to a global celebration.
17: Yeah!
16: Brown was greeted by dignitaries across Thailand and received a hero's welcome on his birthday.
15: It's like maybe 300 people on a pier with a cake saying happy birthday to me. And it was a little embarrassing, but some amazing people in Thailand, sir.
16: He plans to return to the caves in dry season.
15: See if I can find some of my dive gear left inside. but also sort of navigate through when it's dry and see what rock you bash your head on 1,000 times or, you know, what line you kept on missing or whatever it was.
16: He also hopes to meet the young soccer players he helped save.
15: And that'd be the end goal for me, is get up there and, you know, shake their hands and say hello for them.
16: Tanya Beja, Global News.
14: Again, that story from back in 2018. Eric Brown, who was from Langley, he was given the Medal of Bravery in 2019. The Governor General recognizing he repeatedly put his life at risk during the rescue. He was also given a royal decoration in Thailand. And again, some sad news that Eric Brown passed away at the age of 44. The cause of death at this point has not been released. We are going to pause there. We'll get you caught up on all the news of the day coming up next. When we come back, could a 50-meter pool at the Vancouver Aquatic Center be back on the table? We'll have that story. Stay with us.
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2: Global News at 1 o'clock. Good afternoon. I'm Julie Nolan. A new Ipsos poll exclusive to Global News shows a 10-point BC NDP lead has vanished, with the BC Conservatives now slightly ahead. But as Paul Johnson reports, David Eby's name recognition could give him an edge.
3: Well, every campaign wants to start with a bang. Pollster Kyle Braid says his recent data shows the NDP kickoff sounds more like a whimper.
4: They've gone from a 10-point lead in our polling just 2 weeks ago to a 2-point deficit to the Conservatives.
3: Braid's new Ipsos poll gives the Conservatives a slim 2-point lead, sitting at 42%, against 40% for the NDP.
5: The province is fairly polarized.
3: UBC political scientist Max Cameron suspects the NDP believed the electorate was tilting more in their favor than it actually was.
5: My hunch is that the chaos on the center-right and right has maybe lulled the government and the premier into a fool's paradise, so thinking that they are safer than in fact they are.
3: But if it's a fool's paradise, it's a well-known one. That poll also found Premier Eby rates far and above his challengers as a recognized candidate. Though Lorne Dirksen's party may lead the NDP, does anybody know who he is? We set out Thursday with a picture of him to do our own little poll.
6: Do you recognize this man?
7: No, I don't.
6: Okay. Any idea what that guy might do for a living?
7: He looks like a boss of a sales company.
10: Is he not the new Conservative Party leader?
3: In Vancouver, Paul Johnson, Global News.
2: U.S. employers added just 29,000 jobs in September, well below expectations. The unemployment rate also edged up 4.2%, adding to economic concerns just weeks before the midterm elections. ABC's Karen Travers reports from Washington.
29: What we've seen from the president as he has hit the campaign trail this week is the president insisting that the numbers are good. He gave himself yesterday an A+, he said, on the government, on the economy, quote, on everything. But of course, that's not what we're seeing in polls right now. The president has some of his lowest approval ratings right now of his term, and Americans on the economy are giving him a very low approval rating.
2: Canadian astronaut Joshua Kutrick and his team made it to the International Space Station, and he says he's ready for some shut-eye. ABC's Andrea Fuji has more.
30: History made in space.
31: And liftoff.
30: The SpaceX Crew 13 docking at the space station in record time.
31: Dragon contact and soft capture complete.
30: Taking just 8 hours to make the journey, captained by the first black female to lead a crew into orbit.
32: SpaceX Dragon, thanks for an amazing ride.
30: Commander Jessica Watkins is a geologist who worked with the Mars rover Curiosity. It's her second trip to the space station.
2: In sports, Connor McDavid scored and notched 4 assists as his Edmonton Oilers outlasted the Vancouver Canucks for a 9-7 win. Canucks winger Brock Besser says his team needs to find a way not to give up big leads early in games.
33: They were just way hungrier than us in the first, and they came out and they were winning their puck battles, and we weren't ready for that, so we got to learn from that. But again, I'm happy with the way we fought back, and there's no quit in this room, and we just can't let it get to that point.
2: The Oilers jumped out to an 8-2 lead midway through the second period before the Canucks rallied with 4 straight goals. The City of Vancouver is advising drivers traveling in and out of downtown on the Georgia Viaduct to expect delays due to construction. The vehicle exit ramp from the viaduct onto Main Street is closed for about 3 months. Drivers are also advised to expect reduced lanes on the viaduct until the spring, and its sidewalk is expected to be closed for an extended period during construction. Crews are replacing expansion joints on the viaduct's decks and ramps. Pacific Boulevard below the viaduct will also require short-term lane closures at times. Now the latest CKNW traffic.
8: Crews are on scene to a crash on the Sea to Sky Highway southbound near Lions Bay. You can expect delays in both directions through there. And clearing the stages of a multi-vehicle accident in downtown Vancouver on West Georgia and Howe with delays in all directions. 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Ask your healthcare provider about Comirnaty, a COVID-19 vaccine. 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I'm Trish Jewison in the CKNW Traffic Center.
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11: Good afternoon. I'm Christy Gordon with your Global Sky Tracker weather forecast. We'll continue with a few showers for the next couple of hours, and a drying trend is on the way through the afternoon. By the evening, we're expecting some breaks of blue sky. Daytime highs today up to about 16 or 17 degrees, which is right where we should be for this time of year. Tonight, dry conditions will drop down to 11 degrees, and we're expecting plenty of sunshine through the weekend and into Monday, where daytime highs near the water will be in the high teens and away from the water in the low 20s.
2: Outside CKNW in downtown Vancouver, it's 16 degrees. On the markets, the Dow up 243, the TSX up 362, and the Canadian dollar is trading at 70.17 cents U.S.
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14: Well, coming up a bit later on this hour, we are going to talk about some of the election promises made in the provincial campaign, and including the one earlier today about price gouging at grocery stores. And from 1:30 to 2, I'm going to open up the phone lines. They will be open the entire half hour. I would love to hear from you about what you are thinking about the campaigns, the various promises that have been made. So stay tuned. We are going to have some open phones for the entire half hour. We'll also listen to some of those promises. Right now, though, we are taking a look at the civic campaign, and specifically in Vancouver, where one topic that has been debated at length for the past few months has become a bit of an election issue.
15: So obviously, we're hearing quite loud and clear from the swim club community that the loss of a 50-meter pool is significant to them, and we appreciate that as well. If we could build a 50-meter pool on this site, we would certainly be exploring that.
16: The building is reaching end of life and needs to be replaced. Last month, Park Board staff revealed designs for the new building. But instead of one 50-metre pool, the plan has a 25-metre tank and a new leisure pool.
17: It's essential for training. Our swimmers are competing at the provincial and national level, and hopefully a few of them have Olympic dreams. And those Olympics are swimming a 50-metre length, not a 25-metre length. So it's like training for a hockey game in half a rink.
14: That story from Global News a few months ago. Well, fast forward to today, and this has become a campaign issue. Joining me to talk more about this is John Girard, Managing Director of Protecting Our Vancouver Aquatic Centre Society. John Girard, thank you for being with us.
18: Yeah, thanks so much again for having me, Jill.
14: So it sounded as though the decision had been made, the demolition was going forward. The only thing that could be accommodated on the footprint, we were told, was this 25-meter pool. We're now hearing from ABC Vancouver that, yes, actually, if elected, they could build a 50-meter pool. What is your take on what we're hearing now during the civic campaign?
18: So my take is split somewhat because, firstly, it shows that we've been right all along. So everything that that my society has been fighting for over the past few months, where we've been saying that a 50-meter pool is there today and a 50-meter pool has been possible all along, some of that is now, of course, with the promises that that a lot of the parties are making, proves that to be accurate as well. The other half of that statement, though, is that I don't believe that any of the parties who are making that claim, especially ABC, have any intent whatsoever on actually delivering on it. And the reason I say that is because, of course, ABC has been the current party in power. They've been privy to our lawsuit for its entire duration. And at no point have they ever even considered stepping in. And in fact, they were silent. So up until now, and even right now, as the facility is about to be demolished, they could step in today and stop it if they had any intent. And they could retain the facility, since we know that a renovation was always possible and it would have been much cheaper, especially since they're saying they're going to be doing it at cost, whatever that means. So their actions are not aligning with the truth on this matter.
14: Were you surprised to hear that in the ABC election platform, that line saying that it would rebuild the Vancouver Aquatic Centre with a 50-metre pool?
18: I wish I could say I was surprised. I was not surprised at all, because it is completely in line with the conduct that we've seen from not only their park board commissioners, but they themselves as a party. It's total pandering at the end of the day. They are willing to say whatever it takes to get elected, including, you know, the free swimming lessons nonsense when there's no aquatic capacity in the city of Vancouver. They have zero intent. I promise you, they have zero intent on actually delivering. Look for the candidates with real action behind their words, not just words, is what I would say.
14: Because I was curious when I heard that as well, having looked at this and having talked to people like yourself and others involved with the Aquatic Center before, we were told the reasons that were given was that the footprint, the way it is now and the rules and the regulations that have changed since when the original Aquatic Center was built, make it impossible to fit a modern 50-meter pool on that site, that it simply didn't fit the footprint. So unless the footprint has changed, how is it possible now?
18: Well, I don't think they're actually taking into account any of those real decisions that have actual implications on the build. They've put themselves in the position where they're willing to say just about anything, including promises on delivering now a 50-meter pool, without knowing a lot of the a lot of the reasoning and decisions, materials that we have in our possession and that have been in park board hands, with respect to some of those matters that you're alluding to, like the land issue matters, it seems like they're either sort of pretending that those matters don't exist, or they're seeming to say that they would somehow magically be able to resolve those matters, even though they weren't able to in the past 4 years. But I think the bigger issue is that, as I said, all of the parties who are making these claims, except for one, I would say, they're not taking into account that renovation of that facility was always possible. And a renovation is held to a different standard. So a modern facility is placed up against the newer aquatic regulations. But as many people will tell you, that facility is completely accessible as it is today. In fact, we've spoken with a number of disabled individuals who preferred the accessibility of the Vancouver Aquatic Centre over some of the other facilities, newer facilities like Hillcrest, for example. So any claim that it's about accessibility issues is not accurate either.
14: And so at this point, and I guess I should mention as well, it's not only ABC that is saying they would go back to the 50-meter pool and rebuild that. I think some of the other parties as well, Vancouver Liberals, I believe, said they too could go back to the 50-meter pool. I think the Greens, Pete Fry, saying not at that site, but they would build a 50-meter pool at a different site. So we are hearing a lot about this from the different parties. All of this is happening as the civic election campaigns continue, and as demolition of that facility is set to start pretty soon. So what do you think is actually going to happen there?
18: So I'm not sure if you're aware, Jill, but we filed an appeal in the Appeal Court of BC just yesterday. So our appeal is actually seeking a stay on the demolition. And it's different from our original appeal that the lower court denied at the time of our judicial review. In this appeal, we're actually we're stating that the facility is about to be demolished, and the fact is there's a new board that's about to be elected. There's a change of hands that's about to take place. If the city and the park board are so confident that they made the right decision, they should extend that opportunity to the new board to allow them the opportunity to either proceed, or should one of those individuals coming in for to be elected, should they choose to pass a motion to reopen the facility, because I'm not sure if you're aware, but a number of the candidates are actually saying they would not only seek to plan potentially for a renovation instead of a rebuild, they would look to reopen the facility as it is today. And by demolishing the facility, none of that is possible. So I am actually running for park board. My other co-director is running for park board. We are committed to that, and we are aware of at least seven other park board individuals who also stand by that statement.
14: So it seems like time is very important here, and this would be a pretty urgent thing, given that the demolition is scheduled for later this month. Do you think the appeal will be heard? Is there a chance to get that stay?
18: There actually is, yeah. So we have an urgent application in place, and we've been coordinating with the city, or I should say our attorneys have been coordinating with the city. So we have a hearing scheduled at this time for October 9th, which is actually next Friday. So that is actually incredibly fast for one of these sorts of hearings to be scheduled. We have a very good chance. We feel quite optimistic that that the court is going to do the right thing this time around, because we are basing it on different reasoning, and not for the reasons that the lower court had previously resolved and relied upon.
14: We will stay tuned to see what happens next with this aquatic center. John Girard, thank you for coming back on the show.
18: Thank you so much. Appreciate it.
14: John Girard is Managing Director of Protecting Our Vancouver Aquatic Centre Society. And as you heard there as well, seeking a spot on the park board. We are going to pause there. When we come back, revisiting some of the comments made by Vaughn Palmer with the Vancouver Sun. Where are we with the number of candidates running in the provincial election and some of the promises already made? Could they actually happen? 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
14: Well, if you listen to Mornings with Simi, you know that Vancouver Sun columnist Vaughn Palmer joins the program just after the 6:30 news every day. Not everybody's up at that time of day, so we like to revisit some of the comments made by Vaughn Palmer. And I want to start with his summing up of where the provincial election campaign is right now. A lot of people still questioning, why are we having this campaign? Did David Eby think it through before he called the snap election?
10: You sort of keep going, how much thought did the New Democrats really give to this campaign? Clearly it was a last minute thing for them. Maybe they had 2 weeks notice on everybody else, but not a hell of a lot more than that. And then you go, like, how well prepared are they? Well, I think they might have given more thought to this issue, which is that in 2024, David Eby, when he ran, made one of the most expensive promises ever in any modern day BC election campaign. He promised a $1,000 rebate to help with groceries and the cost of living. It was almost $2 billion. It was costed, and he never delivered on it. Didn't happen. He abandoned that promise. And so he gets the question yesterday. The question is, where's our $1,000? Why didn't it happen? You didn't do it. And why should we believe any of the other promises you're making since you didn't do that? So you go to Eby's answers. Well, he says, we got rid of the carbon tax. The trouble with that line of defense is Eby abandoned the carbon tax before he even called that election. And he nevertheless went ahead and did the grocery rebate. So yesterday's announcement is relief from gas taxes, something the New Democrats have talked about for 7 years.
14: Yeah.
10: See, they had a whole public inquiry into it. And here's the interesting thing he said about that. He said, he gets asked, well, when are we going to see this relief from gas taxes and this legislation against gouging? And he says, well, we got to do it by law. Well, that's interesting. If you go to the legislative calendar, the legislature was supposed to be sitting on Monday. They could have brought in the legislation to give us relief from gas taxes and order the Utilities Commission to end gouging on Monday. But of course, they can't do that because CB called the snap election. So they really didn't think this thing through, is my reaction.
14: Yeah, I think a lot of British Columbians are thinking that as well. And again, we are going to open up the phone lines for the next half hour coming up after the 1:30 news to talk not only about that, but also about the promise made earlier today, which I will have more details on coming up. But before we do, one other comment from Vaughn Palmer. And we've heard a lot about price gouging and how the New Democrats are going to stop price gouging. Today it was about groceries. The other day it was about at the gas pump. And Vaughn had a very interesting take on that as well.
10: And go back to 2019. John Horgan ran an inquiry into gas prices in the province, claimed he'd found proof of gouging, said he was going to bring an end to it using the Utilities Commission. So that was, 7 years ago now he did that? And here's the problem. They say the way they're going to do the cap is the way they do it in the Maritimes. The Maritimes have a capping system on gas and diesel prices. They do. It's been in place for a while. The Horgan government looked at that. And my understanding is they decided not to do that because there's a big difference between the situation in the Maritimes and the situation here. And that difference is the Atlantic provinces, the Maritime provinces, have one very large refinery in St. John's, and it's the biggest in Canada, the Irving Refinery. And that means they have surplus of gasoline supplies down there. So when they cap stuff, there isn't a risk that suppliers will just stop delivering to the stations because they've got lots of gas. Situation in British Columbia is totally different, Simi. As you know, half of our gasoline comes from the United States. So the Horgan government concluded, as I understand it, if they tried to cap gasoline prices here, what would happen is the American producers would just sit on their supplies till prices recovered, and then they'd deliver.

0: But does anyone really think more government regulation is going to bring down the price of groceries? We'll talk more about that and take your calls coming up next.
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15: Global News at 1:30. Good afternoon. I'm Julie Nolan. Five foreign nationals are in custody after an RCMP investigation into extortion targeting members of BC's South Asian community. Police say the case began last year after threats against a Langley auto dealership were followed by shootings and arsons. The five accused are in their 20s and face charges including extortion, firearms offenses, and damaging property by fire or explosion. RCMP Superintendent Harm Dussange.
16: Additionally, we obtained evidence identifying additional suspects, evidence that supports other extortion-related offenses throughout Western Canada. Our e-pursuance investigators are sharing that evidence with our colleagues in Western Canada and actually across Canada So we are expecting more.

0: more charges coming from our policing partners in the very near future.
1: Police say any possible link to the India-based Lawrence Bishnoi gang will be addressed in court. Interim BC Conservative leader Lauren Dirksen says his party, if elected, will launch a wildfire action plan.
2: To ensure this isn't just another plan that sits on a shelf, we will immediately establish a dedicated wildfire response cabinet committee, which I will personally chair. Its mandate will be clear: cut through bureaucratic inertia, coordinate government resources, and ensure British Columbia is fully prepared next summer.
1: He's promising to deliver a $400 million fleet expansion to BC wildfire crews. BC politicians are responding to the fast-tracking of the Pacific Link pipeline that has now been designated a project of national interest.
3: The Prime Minister traveled to Fort McMurray to designate a new oil pipeline from Alberta to BC as a project of national interest that will streamline the approval process for the 1,250-kilometer-long pipeline from north of Edmonton to an export terminal in Delta, BC. The BC Conservative leader, Lauren Dirksen, was quick to applaud the announcement.
2: I will call for a working group with Alberta, Ottawa, and First Nations. We will sit together at the same table, and we will make sure that every issue is addressed so that this project is built safely and responsibly.
3: The NDP were staunch opponents of the Trans Mountain Pipeline expansion a decade ago, but over the summer, the province reached a $20 billion deal with Ottawa to fund major infrastructure, trade, and resource projects in return for tacit approval of the pipeline. Here's David Eby.
4: We've got an important role to play in this pipeline process to protect the interests of British Columbians. But we also recognize that our projects, our priorities, need the same level of attention from the federal government. That's why we fought so hard for this deal.
3: But BC Green leader Emily Lowen says the NDP should be doing more to push back.
5: The BC Greens are the only party that is standing up to protect our coast, our orcas, our workers, and actually think about the next 50 years of our economy.
3: Ottawa is hoping to have all consultation and preparation work on the pipeline done by next September, so construction can begin and be completed by 2032. Ben O'Hara, Byrne, Global News, Victoria.
1: Now over to the markets. The Dow is up 250, the TSX up 347, and the Canadian dollar trading at 70.17 cents U.S. Global News time is 1:33. 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
6: Clearing stages of a multi-vehicle collision on the Sea to Sky Highway northbound near Lions Bay. The right lane is blocked, so expect some delays both ways through there. Clear to crash in New Westminster westbound on East Columbia approaching McBride, and traffic has fully recovered. And watch out for some brand new roadwork in downtown Vancouver today on the Georgia Viaduct. 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In the CKNW traffic center, on Trish Jewison.
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10: Hi, I'm Christy Gordon with your Global Sky Tracker weather forecast. Happy Friday, everyone. We've got a great weekend in store for us with tons of sunshine expected through Saturday, Sunday, and our Monday. We still have a few showers to get through the afternoon hours, but a drying trend is on the way, and we're hoping for some breaks of blue sky towards the evening hours. Tonight, we'll drop down to 11 degrees, and we're expecting daytime highs Saturday, Sunday, and Monday potentially to range from high teens near the water to low 20s away from the water.
1: Outside CKNW in downtown Vancouver, it's 17 degrees. I'm Julie Nolan.
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12: Thanks for being with us on this Friday. As I mentioned just before the news, we're going to open up the phone lines for this entire half hour, 604-602-7373. Just before I get to the phone lines, though, I do want to ask you one specific question. It has to do with the announcements we've been hearing from NDP leader David Eby. We heard from Vaughn Palmer earlier there. He talked about the announcement that he was going to reduce the price of gas, not only get rid of the provincial tax, but also stop the gouging by the oil companies. And Vaughn Palmer pointed out, thankfully, what many people I know were thinking, didn't John Horgan look into that? Yes, he did, and found that that couldn't actually be done. So how is David Eby going to do it? And wouldn't it have made more sense, as Vaughn pointed out, to do that when you were in government? You could have done it on Monday when the legislature was sitting. So that was the announcement about bringing down the price of gas. Well, this morning, you can't make this stuff up. Another announcement with the backdrop of a Save on Foods in Kelowna. Jimmy Patterson must love that, given what he does for this province. Love him or hate him, shop there or don't. David Eby talked about the fact that a new Democrat government would bring down the price of your groceries.
9: But at the other end, at the checkout, you and your family aren't protected. So we're going to use that same system that we use to ensure we have access to high-quality food that farmers are looked after, to make sure that you and your family, for the basics, aren't getting gouged. We're going to cap the profits of the big grocery companies. We're going to make sure that for the basics, for your cheese, for your eggs, for your butter, for your milk, that you and your family are protected at the till as you check out. Now, that's just one example of what we're going to do. We're going to make sure those small and medium independent grocers have a better foothold, a better chance to compete with the big guys. We're going to make sure that we're supporting the opportunities for farmers to get their goods to British Columbia so you can buy BC without breaking the bank. This is all part of our strategy to make sure that you and your family are able to deal with the cost of everyday life.
12: All right, that was from this morning's announcement. And a couple of things, and I will get to the phone lines because I know a lot of people want to talk about this. Gotta love it when you hear a politician say we're going to cap profits, because what is that whooshing noise? Oh, that's investment leaving the province. And also, he talked about supply management in the announcement before that part of the announcement, but then listed things that are all covered under supply management, which already dictates the price and controls that market. And I don't know of any example of where more government regulation leads to better prices for you and I, the consumer. Love to get your take on this or anything else you've heard on the campaign trail. Let's get right to the phone lines. Bob is on the line in Victoria. Go ahead.
13: At this point, it's getting almost comical, the sheer utter desperation of the NDP. Vaughn couldn't have said it better. You were in government. You've got 2 years left in your mandate. You all of a sudden, one day, the NDP woke up and decided, oh, the people of BC need a break on gas prices. Oh, we need to protect people from gouging. Like, it is, I don't trust a word. First of all, I don't believe it. You can only judge a person on what they've done in the past. And that past is the last election, 2 years ago, no $1,000 grocery rebate. In fact, at that time, it was Trump's fault that they had to cancel the rebate. Now it's, they're using Trump to say, oh, we need to give you a break. But what's next? They're going to seize the means of production? And, I mean, this is going full-on communist now. It just, this is unbelievable.
12: Bob, thank you for that phone call. I do want to get to as many people on the line as we can. And again, we're going to keep the phone lines open for this entire half hour. And you're right. It is pretty comical that the person who promised a $1,000 grocery rebate, then never delivered it, today stood in front of a Save on Foods, called the grocers the big bad guys for gouging, and promised to reduce your grocery bill. And when asked about that, used the carbon tax as an excuse. Let's go to Ed on the line in South Surrey. Go ahead.
14: Yes, Joe. It's a pleasure to speak to you. My one question is the comparison of the tunnel versus the bridge. Is it? I believe they don't have approval, environmental approval for the tunnel. Would the conservative government get in their power? Would they go back to the bridge?
12: You know what, Ed, that's a really good question, because the days are kind of blending with so much going on. What day is it today? Friday. Okay, almost a week ago, when BC Conservative leader Lauren Dirksen had a news conference on Sunday, he was asked about that. He was asked that exact question. And at the time, he said, stay tuned. We are going to have more on the Massey Tunnel project. I don't think we've heard more at this point, but that was the answer at that point, was stay tuned. We will have more on that. Because, Ed, thank you for that question. question. I would love to hear what the plan is for the George Massey crossing. I'm sure anybody that lives in that area that spends hours of their lives locked in that gridlock would also love to hear that as well. Ed, thank you for that reminder. Let's go to Ian in North Van. Ian, go ahead.
15: Hey, Jill. Great show as always. This election in some ways reminds me of the last federal election. The Liberals had nothing to run on, so they had to find something to run against. So luckily, Trump showed up at the time, and it was all just Trump's fault. And that worked. But it's starting to wear thin even across the country today. But the NDP, they don't have anything to run on. Like, they certainly can't run on their record. And now it's just Trump, or trying to find someone else to blame for what is their responsibility for the last decade.
12: Ian, I tend to agree. And I also think it's different on a federal level. If you want to run an election against Trump, and I think things were much different then, it makes a lot more sense than on the provincial level. How are you going to fight Trump being one province in Canada? So I understand. I agree with you on that. Malcolm in Richmond, go ahead.
16: Well, you know what? You should, from your tower, see that new bridge that's just been built from Point Grey over to Lighthouse Park. Oh, wait a minute. No, that's Evie's nose growing from all the lies. So Pinocchio.
12: All right, Malcolm, thank you. Thank you for that, putting a little humor in things. We'll take a couple more calls. We do have to take a short break, but let's go to Brian on the line on the island. Brian, go ahead.
17: Good afternoon, Jill. Great show. Evie struck a nerve with me today because he wants to cap grocery prices at major grocery stores. But as you or one of your other hosts had Jamie Nielsen on from Save on Foods talking about customers and employee safety and the amount of theft that's going out of these stores, and they have to hire security people, who has to pay for all that? Like, it does go down to the consumer. And if EB wants to help lower grocery prices, let's get a better justice system going so we can apprehend these people, get them out of the stores. I've been into stores, and I see people use those reusable bags, fill them up with $100 worth of meat, and walk out the door.
12: Yeah, Brian, you know what? That's an excellent point as well, especially since David Eby used a Save on Foods for the backdrop of his announcement today, where he's going to bring down grocery prices and these bad, bad gougers. Save on Foods, one of the employees at the Victoria store was knocked unconscious by a violent person who came into the store. One would think that that might be something that needs a bit more attention, or at least something that you could actually do rather than say you're going to cap profits when it comes to groceries. All right, everybody who's on the line, stay on the line. We're going to continue taking your calls. We need to take a very short break. 604-602-7373. More of your calls coming up next.
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12: Phone lines are open, 604-602-7373. We are talking about grocery prices and an earlier announcement by NDP leader David Eby saying if elected, he would cap the profits of the corporate grocers and make it so groceries are more affordable for British Columbians. He then used examples such as cheese, eggs, milk, butter, all things that come under supply management, which actually makes those things more expensive. So I'm not sure how more regulation is going to make a big difference there. He made this announcement with the Save-On Foods in the background. And my question to you is, do you buy it? This is the same person who offered people, promised people, a $1,000 grocery rebate at the last election. That did not happen. He blames the carbon tax for that. Do you think this is even possible to cap the profits? Is that the role of government? Let's go to the lines. Jasper on the line, what are your thoughts?
29: Hi, Jill. I'm not sure what to think about the profit capping, but along with that, they also released a bunch of other things they want to do, including clear per unit pricing, so you can tell exactly what you're paying when you're comparing prices. That's, to try and stop shrinkflation. And they're going to ban surveillance pricing, which I am 100% for. And then they also wanted to address the deals that they make on the real estate adjoining large corporate retailers that can prohibit other competition, like smaller competition. I think that that's a huge thing for boosting Canadian businesses and boosting grocery competition.
12: All right, Jasper, thank you for that. Appreciate you making the call. Let's go to Chris in Chilliwack. Go ahead.
30: Good afternoon, Jill.
1: If I was a cynic, I would almost say that EB is campaigning for the Conservatives, because every time he opens his mouth, he's getting more and more outlandish with these promises. If he ever did what he's talking about, investment would almost immediately dry up. We would have government grocery stores with empty shelves, just like many other countries around the world. No one's going to invest in here. And the fact that he's throwing this out, people listen to what he's saying and understand it will never happen. And if it did, BC would be down the drain.
12: Chris, thank you for that call as well. I want to get to everybody on the phone lines. Kyle in North Van, go ahead.
3: Hey there, Jill. Thanks for taking my call. I just wanted to put my two cents in here, and just I'm a little shocked that everybody's kind of against this grocery price cap. You know, seems like a great idea to me, but, you know, I'm no fan of EB, really, but just a little bit of a break buying hot dogs and that kind of thing would kind of help everybody out, I think. It's just my two cents.
12: Kyle, thank you for that. I appreciate that as well. I guess my point on this is, doesn't competition bring the price down? How can you tell companies, corporations, because this would apply to corporate retailers, we are going to cap your profits and make it so you can only make this much? To the previous caller, and I said this earlier, that's the sound of investment leaving. And I want to share an email as well, and I will get back to the phone lines, because I thought this was very interesting, saying, I realize that this is not a grocery item, but at some stores, you can buy, and this person's using the example of Epsom salts. At Real Canadian Superstore, the price is $8 compared to Costco. At their sister drugstore, Shoppers Drug Mart, the identical product is $17.50. Okay, that's a big difference. Is he going to tell Loblaws how to set their prices? That's ridiculous. How could you even monitor or validate that they are following the rules? Good question. And I think that actually proves another point, in that the power is with the consumer. You don't have to shop at any store. You can find the right prices. And I get emails about this all the time. Let's go back to the phone lines. And Scott is on the line in Maple Ridge. Go ahead.
6: Oh, poor Kyle, whatever his name was. He thinks he's going to get a break on his hot dogs. Well, you know, every time the NDP tries to make things cheaper for people, in the long run, they make things much worse. They're going to try and make real estate cheaper for people. Well, it's cheaper, but now nobody can afford to buy it because they're all losing their jobs. And wait till you see how few homes are being built right now. 5 years from now, there's going to be a supply shortage, and then prices will shoot back up again. And, you know, the NDP don't understand the term unintended consequences. They're just unbelievable at doing stupid crap. And they just let the economy be the economy instead of trying to manipulate it and then towards only their people, not the rest of us. Like, my home is devalued 20% because of them. And, you know, I was hoping to retire and sell my home like a lot of people my age. And now I got to take a 20% cut thanks to them. And it's my kids still can't afford to buy a home any better. It's not helping them out. Interest rates are up. The economy's in a tank. Getting hired on is hard. So, you know, I'm not buying it. I think that we just need a business-based government like we used to have in the old days. I'm not talking liberal. I'm talking, let's go back to BC social credit era, when we actually had business people running this province. Bill Bennett modernized this province, modernized government, made it more like a business than his father with just a cult of personality. That's what we need. We need business people running this province, not people who have nothing but wishes in their head.
12: Scott, thank you for that as well. Susan in South Surrey, go ahead.
7: Hey, Jill. You know, I'm laughing because I'm just wondering maybe if David Eby wants to exit this job now. He stood in front of Save-On and condemned Jim Pattison when Jim Pattison has an outstanding health facility in Surrey and has helped so many people, and the staff is absolutely wonderful there. David Eby can't even keep our ERs open. So there will be no NDP sign on my lawn. I will not be voting for him.
12: Susan,
7: thank you.
12: Susan, thank you for that. Yeah, there is a certain irony, isn't there? Because isn't Jim Pattison also helping fund the new St. Paul's Hospital? I think it was one of the biggest donations, if not the biggest donation, from a private citizen to a medical hospital. And here he stands in front of his business, calling him a bad gouger. Let's go, Sean in New West. You've only got about 20 seconds, but go ahead.
8: Oh, I just wanted to make the point that when I was commuting every day from Maple Ridge last year, I passed a Chevron gas station, and every day the price of gas would be 10 cents more in the morning than in the afternoon. So that's, in my view, that's clearly gouging. Never mind, and keep in mind, on every long weekend, everybody sees the price jump of gas. So there is gouging going on.
12: All right, Sean, thank you for that. And thank you to everybody who called in. I do apologize if I didn't get to your call on the buzz line, on the open line. Leave me a message on the buzz line because we will continue talking about the campaign promises and getting your thoughts on this for the next, 3 weeks until we get to the polls. So let me know on the buzz line your thoughts. When we come back, Vancouver police start ticketing people on e-scooters. The numbers, well, they might surprise you. We'll have that after the news.
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34: Global News at 2 o'clock. I'm Julie Nolan.
0: It's day 11 of the BC election campaign, and NDP leader David Eby remains focused on affordability. He's pledging to crack down on corporate price gouging and strictly cap profits on everyday essential foods.
2: We're going to cap the profits of the big grocery companies. 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
0: This week, NDP leader David Eby promised to cut the provincial gas tax by 10 cents a litre and give the Utilities Commission power to limit fuel markups. Gas analyst Dan McTagg says cutting the tax is only part of the answer, arguing BC also needs to tackle the pricing structure that allows fuel companies to pass added costs on to drivers. Here's McTagg talking about the policy on the Mike Smith Show this morning.
4: Are you also planning to get rid and scrap that particular model that's been around for quite some time that is in fact costing consumers 20 cents a litre? Because if you're going to get rid of provincial taxes, you might as well get rid of the other provincial policy that keeps these prices unbearably high at 18, 19 to 20 cents a litre.
0: BC Green Party leader Emily Lowen is calling for action on artificial intelligence. Speaking outside the legislature this morning, Lowen pointed to harms linked to AI and said systemic action is urgently needed.
5: The BC Greens would immediately put a moratorium on the construction of AI data centers until a detailed public interest audit is developed and an appropriate regulatory regime is implemented. And first, you know, we need to do that kind of a risk assessment to evaluate whether or not we can stretch our hydro resources in this direction, whether these technologies can be effectively regulated once operational.
0: With municipal and provincial elections happening back-to-back, the status quo of Metro Vancouver is becoming a campaign issue on both levels, Catherine Urquhart reports.
20: Amid provincial and municipal elections, the mayors of BC's two largest cities say David Eby has contacted them about Metro Vancouver. Ken Sim and Brenda Locke say he has made more promises.
21: The Premier and I have had those discussions about downsizing and right-sizing Metro Vancouver and how it has extraordinary scope creep. But I have not seen anything transpire.
22: With the Premier, he has made commitments before that we haven't seen the follow-up on.
20: We asked David Eby why he has still taken no action.
23: Well, it's simply not correct. I've tried to be as hands-off as possible, hoping that Metro Vancouver would be able to sort itself out. And unfortunately, that just hasn't been the case.
20: Eby says he'll step in if he forms government again. He promises. Catherine Urquhart, Global News.
0: This telecommunications regulator is developing a new way to help identify gaps in cell phone coverage. The CRTC says it will require service providers to report on the coverage of their mobile networks. The regulator says it will give Canadians more detailed information about cell phone coverage, making it easier to compare service options. There will also be an option for Canadians to report locations where coverage maps do not reflect their experience. Alberta-born singer Katie Lang says she recognizes the frustrations behind separatist sentiment in that province. After years of living in Calgary, Lang now lives in Portland, Oregon, and doesn't consider herself strongly positioned on the issue.
24: I don't have the answers. I don't have a strong opinion on it. I mean, in a way, I'm a separatist because I left, right? So I don't have a lot of leg to stand on. I love Alberta. I love a lot of people there. And they're not all far right. So I don't know what to say.
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25: Major delays for an accident in Surrey eastbound on Highway 1 approaching 192nd Street with crews on scene in the HOV lane. There's a collision in Coquitlam northbound on Brunette at Highway 1 in the right lane. Crews are clearing a crash in Maple Ridge on Dewdney Trunk at Leyte, but you can expect delays in all directions through there. And final clearing stages of a collision out of town on the Sea to Sky Highway northbound near Lions Bay in the right lane. 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I'm Trish Jewison in the CKNW Traffic Center.
1: Good afternoon. I'm Christy Gordon with your Global Sky Tracker weather forecast. We'll continue with a few showers for the next couple of hours, and a drying trend is on the way through the afternoon. By the evening, we're expecting some breaks of blue sky. Daytime highs today up to about 16 or 17 degrees, which is right where we should be for this time of year. Tonight, dry conditions will drop down to 11 degrees, and we're expecting plenty of sunshine through the weekend and into Monday, where daytime highs near the water will be in the high teens and away from the water in the low 20s.
0: Outside CKNW in downtown Vancouver, it's 17 degrees. On the markets, the Dow is up 250, the TSX up 347, and the Canadian dollar is trading at 70.17 cents U.S. I'm Julie Nolan.
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1: Thank you for being with us on this Friday. Well, coming up this half hour, we are going to be giving away our final four pack of tickets to the Vancouver Home Show. So if you haven't won those tickets this week and you want to get your hands on them, why wouldn't you? It's a super fun event. So we will be doing that in about 20 minutes from now. We will play our final round of Which Home Is That? And I gave a really big clue on the song that was going to be played today. So if you were listening yesterday, you're already ahead of the game. That's coming up a bit later this half hour. Right now, though, if you are a pedestrian, if you are somebody who drives anywhere that takes part in the e-scooter pilot project, you probably know e-scooters are everywhere. And oftentimes they are in places they're not supposed to be, on busy streets, major roadways, on sidewalks, in crosswalks. They're out there. I don't think they're going anywhere, but I do think something needs to be done as far as having uniform rules from city to municipality in Metro Vancouver, figuring out who's in the pilot project, maybe getting rid of the pilot project and just figuring it out altogether. Well, there are actual rules when it comes to riding e-scooters. Things like you have to wear a helmet. You're not supposed to double on an e-scooter, those kinds of things. And again, if you've spent any time on the roads, you know that not everybody follows those rules. Well, the Vancouver Police Department has been doing a very targeted campaign, ticketing people, giving people warnings, trying to educate people about where they can and can't use these devices, how they can use these devices, and they've actually been giving out quite a few tickets. Joining me to talk more about this is Inspector Stephanie Willoughby with the Vancouver Police Department. Inspector, thank you for being with us.
7: Oh, you're very welcome, Jill.
1: I think this will be very good news, or people will very much appreciate the fact that the Vancouver Police Department is almost at the end of a month-long targeted campaign enforcing the rules when it comes to electric kick scooters and the regulations. What has this campaign actually been focused on?
7: Well, this campaign has been focusing on a combination of enforcement as well as public awareness and education. And we started the initiative on September 4th, which involved officers from the entire operations division, along with support from the VPD's traffic enforcement unit. And so far, we have had 1,275 interactions with the public for a variety of offenses.
1: That feels like, or sounds like, a lot for a one-month campaign.
7: Yes, it is, and we will be continuing to raise awareness on e-scooter rules and safety, because what we did notice in this campaign is that out of the 1,275 interactions we had with e-scooter riders, 920 of them were not wearing their helmets.
1: Wow. Okay. And you know what? I'm not surprised by that. It is a huge number, but not surprised just with what I see on the streets every day and what I'm sure listeners see on the streets as well. So with 920, and is this specifically e-scooters or does it involve e-bikes or bicycles as well?
7: Our focus with this initiative was e-scooters. However, in the officer's experience for the month-long initiative, they did stop cyclists and people that were riding other mobility devices, but we don't have the numbers broken down for that. Majority of them were e-scooter riders.
1: Okay. So with the 920 interactions that involved somebody not wearing a helmet, were they given warnings or tickets? What happened when they got pulled over and an officer told them, hey, you have to wear a helmet?
7: So out of the 920 riders that we did stop, 753 received a verbal warning and education on wearing a helmet and that it is a violation, and 167 tickets were given out for not wearing a helmet.
1: Why would there be a difference? Why would one person get a warning whereas another person would get a ticket?
7: Well, it really is case by case and up to the discretion of the individual officer. I can't speak to what the interactions were, obviously, but we were focusing on public awareness and education for this initiative.
1: All right. So 753 warnings, 167 tickets. And I want to also ask you about something, again, that I see all the time, and I'm sure listeners do as well, and it makes me so frustrated. People on e-scooters that go whizzing along on sidewalks. Was that part of this campaign as well?
7: Absolutely, it was. Our number one reason for stopping riders was the no helmet. The number two reason was for e-scooters riding on the sidewalk and in crosswalks.
1: And when that happens, were there tickets that were given out for e-scooters on the sidewalk?
7: Yes, there were. Out of the 181 riders that we stopped for riding on the sidewalk or a crosswalk, 159 verbal warnings were issued, as well as 22 violation tickets.
1: And interesting when you say that, because I think we think a lot about these devices on sidewalks and the fact that they're not supposed to be on the sidewalks. There are some crosswalks, though. In fact, I think the one right in front of the Vancouver Police Department, there's a walk crosswalk and there's a bike crosswalk that can be used. So you're talking about the crosswalks where it is strictly a pedestrian crosswalk that anybody on an e-scooter or a bike is supposed to walk the device?
7: They are supposed to walk the device when they walk in a crosswalk or on a sidewalk. They're supposed to walk the device.
1: What about people doubling up? I've seen many times two people on a scooter. I see an adult with a child on scooters sometimes. Did you encounter, or did officers encounter that?
7: Yes, that was very concerning to us, and that was the third reason that officers stopped riders was for doubling. And this was a concern shared by all the officers, because obviously, two people on a smaller device, the more chance that they can displace the balance and then tumble and fall. So yes, we did stop 82 riders who were doubling or carrying a passenger.
1: And what about age? With the age, is it 16 that you need to be to ride an e-scooter? And did you find people that were under that age?
7: Yes, we did. And you do have to be 16 years or older to operate an e-scooter. We stopped approximately 41 riders that were under the age of 16. We gave 38 verbal warnings to these riders and issued 3 violation tickets.
1: How would you characterize this month-long campaign as far as the number of tickets and warnings, and perhaps more importantly, or also important, the education? I would imagine the goal isn't to keep giving tickets and have this happen. The goal is to stop this behavior. How would you characterize how successful this campaign has been?
7: The campaign, in my view, has been extremely positive. This month-long initiative has entailed a combination of both the enforcement and the public awareness on the education and how to properly ride an e-scooter, and also to, you know, get to your destination safely. Because we do recognize that the e-scooter is a great way of getting around from A to B, but we really want our riders to arrive safely. And the positive interactions that we had or feedback that we had from the e-scooter riders was also very positive. They were very thankful for providing the information and reminders about wearing a helmet. And also from the onlookers that were in the area looking at officers giving out violation tickets or warnings. They also were giving us the thumbs up and saying, you know, helmets save lives, and thank you for doing this initiative because it keeps all the pedestrians safe as well. And that's one of our concerns too, especially since pedestrians should feel safe while walking in crosswalks and on the sidewalk.
1: That says something, doesn't it, about the frustration of people about these devices? Not the devices, but about when people aren't using the devices properly, that you actually had bystanders giving police thumbs up for giving tickets.
7: Yes, it does speak to it. And we have had, in the past couple of months, we have had some members of the public reach out to us and also stating that there is some frustration. So that was part of the reason for our initiative as well, is to try and have all the officers get on board with this initiative and just get the messaging out there. Another reason that we conducted this initiative is that in July we did have, we did unfortunately see one seriously injured rider and sadly one fatality. So that was another reason why we felt it was necessary to undergo this initiative.
1: Very interesting numbers given this month-long campaign. Inspector Willoughby, thank you for coming on the show.
7: You're very welcome, Jill.
1: That is Inspector Stephanie Willoughby with the Vancouver Police Department. I'm not surprised. In fact, those numbers, maybe the surprise is that they're not higher than that over the campaign. And I think it is going to run through the weekend. 920 warnings and tickets for people not wearing helmets. 181 tickets and warnings for riding on the sidewalk. That one drives me. Oh, it makes me so angry. People riding double on the scooters. Let me know your thoughts on that if you want to give the Buzzline a call or send me an email. Right now, though, we are going to shift gears because when we come back after an update on your traffic in about 30 seconds, we are going to give away our final pack of tickets to the Vancouver Fall Home Show. This is a 4-pack of tickets. The Home Show is happening October 15th to the 18th at the Vancouver Convention Center West. So much going on at the Home Show. 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Maybe you don't. You just want to check it out. 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
6: 7:30 CKNW traffic.
25: Delays for an accident in Surrey, eastbound on Highway 1, approaching 192nd Street with crews on scene in the HOV lane. There's a collision in Maple Ridge on Dudney Trunk at Leyte with delays in all directions and a crash in Coquitlam, northbound on the Brunette Overpass at Highway 1 in the right lane. 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In the CKNW Traffic Center, I'm Trish Jewison.
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1: Well, let's see who is going to win our final pack of tickets. It's a 4-pack of tickets to the Vancouver Fall Home Show. It gets underway not too far away from now, October 15th to the 18th. It's all happening at the Vancouver Convention Center West. Lots of local experts and advice. It's a great show, even if you don't have a renovation on the go or you're thinking about one. Let's see who's playing our final round of What Home Is That? It is Bob in New Westminster. Bob, good afternoon.
30: Hi, how are you doing?
1: Very well. How about you?
30: Good, thanks.
1: All right. All this week, Bob, we've been playing Which Home Is That? I play a few seconds of a song. The clue is the word home is in the title. You tell me what song it is and you win the tickets. So are you ready?
30: Yes.
1: All right, Bob. I gave a clue about today's musical choice, and it's a bit of an odd one because what I'm about to play is actually three different songs, but they all have the same title. So, Bob, take a listen.
31: Alabama, Arkansas.
34: Day has come and gone away. Just know you're not alone.
1: Bob, all three of those songs have the same title. What is it?
30: Is it multiple choice, or do I just take a shot at
1: it? Nope, you have to tell me the name of the song.
30: I'm going to guess and say Coming Home.
1: Ooh, so close. But that is not actually the title of the song. That means Tom in Burnaby gets to have a crack at this. Tom, good afternoon.
35: Good afternoon.
1: How are you doing?
35: I'm doing fine.
1: All right, would you like to hear the song again?
35: I would.
1: All right, here we go.
31: Alabama, Arkansas.
34: Day has come and gone away. Just know you're not alone.
1: Tom, three songs, they all have the same title. What is it?
35: I'm Coming Home.
1: That is not it. So close. I think people are overthinking it. Sorry, I'm distracted by the party music. People are overthinking it because it's a very short title and each song has the same title. So let's see who is next on the line. Now I can't remember if it was Tom or not. Did we already play? It's Bal, right? We already played Tom. All right, Bal, you get a shot at this. Are you ready?
0: I'm ready.
1: All right, here we go.
34: Day has come and gone away. Just know you're not alone.
1: Bal, three songs. They all have the same title. What is it?
0: Come Home.
1: Ooh, no. Okay. Three songs, same title. Bal, so close. You were so close. But Tracy and Coquitlam gets a shot now. Hey, Tracy.
2: Hey.
1: Hi, would you like to hear it again?
2: Yes, please.
1: All right.
31: Alabama.
34: Day has come and gone away. Just know you're not alone.
1: Three songs, Tracy. They all have the same title. What is it?
2: I think it's Home.
1: Whew, thank goodness. Yes, it is.
3: Right.
1: Those songs are all called simply Home. Tracy, that means you've got the tickets. Congratulations.
2: Awesome. Thank you.
1: All right. You are welcome. Tracy, stay on the line and we'll get a bit of information from you. I thought that was going to be easier. Nothing against the previous callers. I get it. But I did give that clue yesterday that it was

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12: Global News at 2:30. I'm Julie Nolan. A new Ipsos poll exclusive to Global News shows a 10-point BC NDP lead has vanished, with the BC Conservatives now slightly ahead. But as Paul Johnson reports, David Eby's name recognition could give him an edge.
13: Well, every campaign wants to start with a bang. Pollster Kyle Braid says his recent data shows the NDP kickoff sounds more like a whimper.
14: They've gone from a 10-point lead in our polling just 2 weeks ago to a 2-point deficit to the Conservatives.
13: Braid's new Ipsos poll gives the Conservatives a slim 2-point lead, sitting at 42%, against 40% for the NDP.
15: The province is fairly polarized.
13: UBC political scientist Max Cameron suspects the NDP believed the electorate was tilting more in their favor than it actually was.
15: My hunch is that the chaos on the center-right and right has maybe lulled the government and the premier into a fool's paradise, so thinking that they are safer than in fact they are.
13: But if it's a fool's paradise, it's a well-known one. That poll also found Premier Eby rates far and above his challengers as a recognized candidate. Though Lorne Dirksen's party may lead the NDP, does anybody know who he is? We set out Thursday with a picture of him to do our own little poll.
16: Do you recognize this man?
17: No, I don't.
16: Okay. Any idea what that guy might do for a living?
17: He looks like a boss of a sales company.
18: Is he not the new Conservative Party leader?
13: in Vancouver.

0: Hoover, Paul Johnson, Global News.
1: U.S. employers added just 29,000 jobs in September, well below expectations. The unemployment rate also edged up 4.2%, adding to economic concerns just weeks before the midterm elections. ABC's Karen Travers reports from Washington.
2: What we've seen from the president as he has hit the campaign trail this week is the president insisting that the numbers are good. He gave himself yesterday an A+, he said, on the government, on the economy, quote, on everything. But of course, that's not what we're seeing in polls right now. The president has some of his lowest approval ratings right now of his term, and Americans on the economy are giving him a very low approval rating.
1: In sports, Connor McDavid scored and notched 4 assists as his Edmonton Oilers outlasted the Vancouver Canucks for a 9-7 win. Canucks winger Brock Besser says his team needs to find a way not to give up big leads early in games.
3: They were just way hungrier than us in the first, and they came out and they were winning their puck battles, and we weren't ready for that, so we got to learn from that. But I'm happy with the way we fought back, and there's no quit in this room, and we just can't let it get to that point.
1: The Oilers jumped out to an 8-2 lead midway through the second period before the Canucks rallied with 4 straight goals. Now the latest CKNW traffic.
4: Major delays for a collision out in Surrey, eastbound on Highway 1, approaching 192nd Street with crews on scene in the HOV lane. Good news in Coquitlam, cleared the crash northbound on the Brunette overpass at Highway 1, but still dealing with a collision in Maple Ridge on Dudney Trunk at Leyte with crews on scene and delays in all directions. Don't forget there's new construction in Vancouver today, eastbound on the Georgia Viaduct at the Main Street exit. 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I'm Trish Jewison in the CKNW Traffic Center.
5: Hi, I'm Christy Gordon with your Global Sky Tracker weather forecast. Happy Friday, everyone. We've got a great weekend in store for us with tons of sunshine expected through Saturday, Sunday, and our Monday. We still have a few showers to get through the afternoon hours, but a drying trend is on the way, and we're hoping for some breaks of blue sky towards the evening hours. Tonight, we'll drop down to 11 degrees, and we're expecting daytime highs Saturday, Sunday, and Monday potentially to range from high teens near the water to low 20s away from the water.
1: Outside CKNW in downtown Vancouver, it's 17 degrees. On the markets, the Dow is up 250, the TSX up 347, and the Canadian dollar trading at 70.17 cents US. I'm Julie Nolan.
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8: The Lions landed in Toronto a couple of hours ago as they get set to take on the Argonauts tomorrow afternoon. It's a matchup of arguably two of the hottest teams in the CFL, as the Argos have won 7 of their last 9, while the Lions have been victorious in 7 of their last 8 games. The game was supposed to feature two of the hottest quarterbacks in the CFL in Chad Kelly and Nathan Rourke, but Kelly will not play due to a hand injury and will be replaced by Nick Arbuckle. Yes, the same Nick Arbuckle who won a Grey Cup 2 years ago for the Argos in Vancouver. Lions, Argonauts, Able Actions pregame show tomorrow at 11, kickoff at noon. For the Lions Huddle, I'm Bob the Moj Marjanovic.
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11: Well, we made it to Friday, and we always like to have a little fun in the final half hour of the show. It is time for us to check in with food and travel writer, content creator. You can find her on Instagram and YouTube on at Feast Right Grow. Bronwyn Lewis is with us again. Bronwyn, great to have you back on the show.
12: Happy to be here as always, Jill. Happy Friday.
11: Happy Friday. We have lots to get to, starting with some big restaurant news involving a local chef.
12: Yes, so this is very exciting. I'm happy to report on some recent very big restaurant news. Chef Alex Kim of Five Sails has recently stepped up as chef partner and co-owner. So Chef Alex was the runner-up on season 12 of Top Chef Canada, and he also won the 2025 Canadian Culinary Championship. So this is a really exciting development because it means that he's going to have even more creative control. He previously held the title of culinary director for a global restaurant group, and they're the owning party of Five Sails. And he's been on board there since 2022. But this is an interesting change of position, and Chef Alex is really leaning into his Korean roots now, which is very exciting to see.
11: Very interesting. I've had the pleasure of eating some of his dishes, and I'm excited to find out more and to see what he'll be bringing out for Five Sails.
12: Yeah, so I recently had the pleasure of dining there. So they changed their tasting menu monthly, and September's was called Rooted in Memory because it's inspired by Chef Alex's childhood in South Korea. So he's not going to make any like drastic or sudden changes to the Five Sails concept, but he is going to begin slowly shifting the offerings to more represent his own heritage. And I think this is really exciting because a dining experience at Five Sails is superb. And this opens up a whole new part of the culinary world in terms of Korean food at that fine dining level. So he's already integrating luxury ingredients at Five Sails like Wagyu or King Crab. But now you're also going to find Korean ingredients on the menu, such as doenjang, kimchi, perilla, and gochujang. One of the most playful dishes that I had when I was there was a donut made from a Korean sweet potato. Mm. So it was served warm and it had a really like super crisp exterior. And then inside was like the smoothest, sweetest sweet potato, almost like a cream, and a little bit of duck prosciutto on top of that to add a little bit of saltiness. And then after you finished your little one bite of donut, underneath the dish, like, opened up and revealed inside a hidden prawn and soba salad. Wow. And that was cold. So it was, yeah, very cool. I would say definitely keep Five Sails in mind if you're looking to celebrate a special occasion. The tasting menu that I enjoyed was 10 courses, and the dinner did span like 4 hours. And for one of the courses, we even got up, left the table, went on a little adventure into the kitchen, and got to eat the next course, like standing right there beside the chef. So it's a very cool experience. Keep it in mind for any special occasions coming up.
11: All right. That is Five Sails. You've also got a big update on a place called Birdie Sandwiches.
12: Yes. So I don't know if you remember when I was first chatting with you back in like February, I believe, I talked about the Chain and Forge building on Granville Island. So that's the one that's kind of essentially the backside of Alimentaria, like kitty corner from the Granville Island Public Market. And I mentioned that Birdie Sandwiches was going to be opening in that space. And today is officially their opening day in that new space at Chain and Forge.
11: Very cool. So that I anticipate maybe lineups. What can people actually get? What kind of sandwiches?
12: Okay, so they're most well known for their chicken parm and eggplant parm. So they're experts when it comes to battering, frying a delicious piece of something and covering it in tomato sauce and cheese. And they were previously cooking out of their solar-powered food truck at Container Brewing. They're now in the Chain and Forge building, as I said, in Granville Island, and they're the first business in that building to open. I got to check it out 2 days ago, and it is beautiful. It's very like nostalgic vibes inside. It feels like an old school, like Italian-American sandwich or like pizza shop. And they have an open kitchen that I'm sure is amazing for their team who has been cooking on a bus up until now. And they also are licensed to sell alcohol. So you can like grab a beer, and the outdoor plaza outside of Chain and Forge is also licensed. So you know, you can come in and out as you wish. I'm just so happy. Everything tastes the same and just as delicious as it did before. And their Italian fries, I think, are some of the best in the city. They come dusted with like fresh herbs and a ton of Parmesan cheese. And make sure to get, they have a basil mayo that you can get on the side for dipping. So definitely get that. And they've also introduced a new like calzone situation. They're calling them pockets, like pizza pockets. Mm. And there's a margarita one as well as a pepperoni. So yeah, go and check them out. That's, as I said, today they're officially open.
11: All right. So that is Birdie Sandwiches on Granville Island. You've also got some upcoming food events for the month of October. What's going to be happening this month?
12: Yeah, so for anyone looking to embrace that like back to school fall vibe with some culinary cooking classes, I've heard of two that are coming up. So on October 17th, you can unleash your inner Italian Nona at Italian Kitchen with their pasta making class. I've actually done this class. It's a lot of fun. You get to spend about 2 hours learning how to make potato gnocchi, as well as a ravioli, as well as your choice of a fettuccine or spaghetti from scratch, like by hand. And you're led by a chef. So, you know, you have expert guidance. And then at the end, you get to eat the food that you made and also enjoy, you know, a glass of Prosecco or a non-alcoholic cocktail while you're learning. And then you get to sit down and have a glass of wine with dinner as well. And they send you home with an Italian Kitchen branded apron as well as a pasta cutter wheel, so you're like good to go for making pasta at home.
11: Wow, very. I always like it when you have a class that ends with dinner that you've just made yourself. Why not?
12: Right. Yes. And there's another such class that's coming up at Fanny Bay Oyster Bar on October 7th. Now they're offering an oyster masterclass, and I think this is great because you can absolutely learn to shuck oysters and do them yourself at home, but you can also hurt yourself. So I think it's a good idea to, again, have some expert guidance the first time around. But this class gives everybody a chance to learn the art of shucking. And you also get to enjoy some snacks. They have grilled oysters for you to eat, as well as Fanny Bay's sea cootery board. And some beverages as well. But then they give you 12 oysters that you get to practice shucking, and you get to leave with your oyster knife to take along with you. So yeah, for both of those, if you're interested, they have links on the website for Italian Kitchen for the pasta class or on Fanny Bay's website for the oyster shucking class. So you can book those if you're so inclined.
11: All right. Lots of fun. And I love in that one, too, you get to take the oyster knife home with you, because hopefully you take the oyster knife and the palm of your hand and all of your fingers intact after learning how to do that.
12: Yes. I believe they will also have those like chainmail gloves. So, you know, like it's good. They try to like baby step you. But I have seen Melindy from Fanny Bay give a demo, and she makes it look so easy. So, you know, I think there's just a trick to it. And then once you get the hang of it, you're good to go.
11: All right. Good idea, though, like you said, to practice with a chef, with a professional in the room with you. Lots of fun things happening this month. And I know you'll have more things coming up, or there's more of these in November as well. Bronwyn, we will leave it there for today, but thank you for joining us.
12: Yeah, thanks for having me, and have a happy weekend.
11: All right, you too. That is Bronwyn Lewis, food and travel writer, content creator, with the latest food news happening around town. You can follow her on Instagram and YouTube at Feast Right Grow, with lots happening on the food scene. We are going to pause there. We will get you caught up on your Friday afternoon traffic in about 30 seconds. When we come back, Friday's Forgotten Files. Some travel for the introvert is one of the stories. I'll have more details on that when we return.
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10: 7:30 CKNW traffic.
4: delays in Surrey for a crash eastbound on Highway 1 approaching 192nd Street with crews on scene in the HOV lane. Clearing the stages of a collision in Maple Ridge at Dewdney Trunk and Leyte with delays in all directions. There's new construction in Vancouver eastbound on the Georgia Viaduct at the Main Street off-ramp. And volume is building on some of the major routes for your afternoon commute, including southbound Highway 99 to the Massey Tunnel from Blundell, and eastbound Highway 1 approaching the Ironworkers Memorial Bridge is backed up solid from Westview Drive. Have questions about COVID-19 vaccination? 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I'm Trish Jewison in the CKNW Traffic Center.
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11: Well, just before we sign off for the day, wanted to share with you some of the Friday stories that should get a bit more attention. This one I saw earlier in the week, and I was quite drawn to it. I think this is a great campaign. Makes me want to visit Sweden.
0: One Nordic country has a new campaign to appeal to a very specific kind of traveler.
1: Don't like small talk? Good. Neither do Swedes.
0: Sweden's tourism branch has launched the Introvert Travel Agency. It is promoting trips with less social demands like group tours, noting Swedish culture prides itself on personal space.
1: On public transport, taking up two seats is considered good manners. Don't like small talk? Good. Neither do Swedes. And with our freedom to roam, you can explore nature freely. With respect, of course. Oh, Swedes also love structured socializing. It's called fika. So to all you inward-looking souls, visit the Introvert Travel Agency, book a trip to a place where you can comfortably recharge your batteries.
11: All right. If you are an introvert, maybe you want to check out Sweden. Well, here's a story about space. The SpaceX crew breaking the record for the fastest crewed flight.
2: They've just set the U.S. record for the fastest crewed flight to the International Space Station. They launched from Cape Canaveral, Florida yesterday and docked with the ISS in 7 hours and 55 minutes, a trip that usually takes more than 14 hours.
3: Hello, Houston. Hello, ISS. We are so excited to be here. It's amazing and kind of ironic to think that it's such a short trip to get here because the journey to get here has been long. And we are just so grateful for all of the support from the ground teams that enabled us to get here safely today and all of our loved ones across the world.
2: The crew got a little help from timing. The space station happened to be in the perfect position relative to the launch site during liftoff. Another piece of history, American astronaut Jessica Watkins, now the first black woman to lead a crew to orbit. The crew, made up of two astronauts, a cosmonaut, and a Canadian astronaut, will spend 6 months on board conducting experiments.
11: And that Canadian Joshua Kutrick on board, and that's a report from KTLA. One other story, this one out of San Francisco, where a doula stuck in traffic, well, she helped deliver a baby.
5: Talk about being in the right place at the right time. A baby girl decided she couldn't wait for the hospital and was born on the side of the road in San Francisco. So get this, her parents, oh my goodness, they were stuck in traffic near Golden Gate Park when they realized that sweet little baby girl, she was coming. They called 911, but paramedics, they got stuck in traffic too. Luckily, a trained doula just happened to be in the traffic backup.
6: He was like, someone's in labor. And my wife looked at me with big eyes and was like, you can do this, like, go help. We talked together and you know, helped her through the pushing and baby was born.
11: All right, right place, right time. That thanks to KVUE. Well, let's find out what's coming up next on this Friday afternoon. Good afternoon.
20: Good afternoon. We're going to talk about the ongoing structural challenges in regards to the budget over at TransLink. There's been behind-the-scenes discussions of charging about a $150 vehicle every time you go and renew your insurance. The government says we are not going to do it, although there has been ongoing conversation behind the scenes, including NDAs signed, but they're not going to be discussing that election.
11: No.
20: So we'll be talking about what that will all mean. Plus, we're going to talk about the strongest El Nino ever recorded building in the Pacific, what that means in regards to our winter here on the coast, and of course, what that will mean for our snowpack and fire season next year in 2027.
11: All right, lots to talk about. Thank you.
20: Thank you.
11: That's all coming up next. A reminder, the Jill Bennett Show podcast gets updated every day. You can catch it wherever you get your podcasts. So if you've missed any part of the show, no worries. Just get that podcast anytime, anywhere. That is it for us today. My thanks to our content producer, that is Tammy Mack, at the controls today, Jonathan Chung and Leo Coelho. Have a great rest of your Friday. We're back with you right here on Monday.
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4: Final clearing stages of a multi-vehicle accident in Surrey, eastbound on Highway 1, approaching 192nd Street in the HOV lane. The damage is done. Traffic is backed up right through Surrey on the approach. Also dealing with a collision in the final clearing stages in Maple Ridge at Dudney Trunk and Leyte, with backups in all directions. And don't forget about new construction in Vancouver today, eastbound on the Georgia Viaduct at the Main Street off-ramp. With a Subaru, you get more standard features than you'd expect, and great lease and finance offers you won't want to miss. 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I'm Trish Jewison in the CKNW Traffic Center.
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30: Global News at 3 o'clock. I'm Julie Nolan. Vancouver police have released surveillance video as they investigate last month's homicide of Victor Charles McIntyre near Crab Park. Police are trying to identify a man and a woman seen in the downtown east side early on September 23rd. Investigators believe they may have information that could help the case and are asking them or anyone who knows them to contact VPD. Home sales in the Vancouver region were 8.4% lower last month compared with a year ago as fewer apartment-style homes changed hands. Five foreign nationals are in custody after an RCMP investigation into extortion targeting members of BC's South Asian community. Police say the case began last year after threats against a Langley auto dealership were followed by shootings and arsons. The five accused are in their 20s and face charges including extortion, firearms offenses, and damaging property by fire or explosion. RCMP Superintendent Harm Dussange.
15: Additionally, we obtained evidence identifying additional suspects, evidence that supports other extortion-related offenses throughout Western Canada. Our e-pursuance investigators are sharing that evidence with our colleagues in Western Canada and actually across Canada. So we are expecting more charges coming from our policing partners in the very near future.
30: Police say any possible link to the India-based Lawrence Bishnoi gang will be addressed in court. Interim BC Conservative leader Lauren Dirksen says his party, if elected, will launch a wildfire action plan.
16: To ensure this isn't just another plan that sits on a shelf, we will immediately establish a dedicated wildfire response cabinet committee, which I will personally chair. Its mandate will be clear: cut through bureaucratic inertia, coordinate government resources, and ensure British Columbia is fully prepared next summer.
30: He's promising to deliver a $400 million fleet expansion to BC wildfire crews. Home sales in the Vancouver region were 8.4% lower last month compared with a year ago as fewer apartment-style homes changed hands.
0: Andrew Liss, chief economist at Greater Vancouver Realtors, says despite the overall sales decrease, attached and detached home sales were slightly above last year's levels. The composite benchmark price for all types of residential properties in Vancouver was just over $1 million, a dip compared to August and 5.5% lower than September last year. Meanwhile, fewer residents were putting their homes up for sale. New listings were down 10% in the month. Michelle Zedekian, The Canadian Press.
30: Industrialized countries in the G7 are opening up the flow of oil to try to tamp down soaring global prices. Canada is the only G7 nation without a strategic oil reserve as an oil-producing nation and net exporter of oil. As investigators piece together what happened aboard a Fly Dubai flight to Tel Aviv, the captain says he fought to reach the cockpit door and get help. ABC's Tom Sufi Burich reports from Israel.
17: Captain Smit Mishar saying he is now feeling fine despite being stabbed multiple times. He's now back in the UAE. His first officer on that flight is in custody there. Israeli officials say he may have been radicalized as the investigation continues.
30: Michael J. Fox has been honored at Rideau Hall with a standing ovation as Governor General Louise Arbour elevated the actor and Parkinson's disease activist to the companion level of Order of Canada. Arbour says Fox is a shining example of having talent and taking action to improve one's community.
18: Your example reminds us of something that's very fundamental. Sustainable progress requires that we move forward with courage, imagination, and determination. After all, back to the future has always been a much better idea than forward to the past.
30: Fox went public with his Parkinson's disease diagnosis in 1998. He has raised $2.5 billion for research into the disease and has shared candid experiences about the challenges faced by those living with its symptoms. Now the latest CKNW traffic.
4: Good afternoon and good news. Cleared away the accident in Surrey eastbound on Highway 1 near 192nd Street, so it's just lots of leftover volume through there now. Also, watch out for a crash in Maple Ridge. That's still there at Dewdney Trunk and Leyte, but it is in its clearing stages. And big delays for construction in Vancouver today, eastbound on the Georgia Viaduct at the Main Street off-ramp. Lots of volume on the major routes, including eastbound Highway 1 to the Ironworkers Memorial Bridge from Westview Drive. It's slow in both directions, but especially southbound for the line Lionsgate Bridge, and volume is building southbound on Highway 99 approaching the Massey Tunnel from north of Blundell. 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I'm Trish Jewison in the CKNW Traffic Center.
1: Good afternoon. I'm Christy Gordon with your Global Sky Tracker weather forecast. Conditions are much drier out there right now, but we still do have a few showers through the Fraser Valley. We are expecting a drying trend for the Fraser Valley in the next few hours, and breaks of blue sky are expected by the evening for most of the lower mainland. Daytime highs today are ranging from 16 to 17 degrees, and it will be warmer through the weekend. High teens for areas near the water under sunny skies, and low 20s for areas away from the water. We may see a little bit of cloud cover in the morning, otherwise sunshine through the weekend.
29: Outside CKNW in downtown Vancouver, it's 17 degrees. On the markets, the Dow is up 250, the TSX up 347, and the Canadian dollar trading at 70.17 cents U.S. I'm Julie Nolan.
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20: It's Friday, October 2nd. Welcome to the Jazz Joe Hall Show. Thanks for joining us, folks. Happy Friday. We got a busy day today for you. Lots to talk about. Let's get to it. Well, this morning, I reported on social media that before this election was called, the province and TransLink were quietly working on a number. That number is in regards to a vehicle levy, somewhere between $100 and $150 a year collected when you renew your ICBC insurance. Now, the 18.5 cents a liter you already hand TransLink every time you fill up would stay. The new levy would do something that fuel tax can't, which is capture electric vehicle drivers, people who use the same roads and cross the same bridges, but contribute nothing to the system that maintains them. By the way, you owners of fossil fuel vehicles would pay the vehicle levy too, on top of the fuel tax. Now, that was the conversation. Then the writ dropped. The idea surfaced publicly today after I broke that story, and within hours, it was dead. David Eby ruled it out. A vehicle levy or road pricing are not options we would proceed with, he says, because drivers are already struggling at the pump. The Conservatives ruled it out too. But let there be no doubt, there has been discussion behind the scenes prior to this election of a potential vehicle levy of between $100 and $150 per year when you renew your insurance. Now, there's a problem here, of course. TransLink's own 2025 investment plans as the province committed to a new revenue source starting in 2027. It'll be fully in place by 2028, and it'll be worth at least $112 million a year. Now, TransLink confirmed that today and said without a long-term solution, cuts to services and road investments are unavoidable. The fuel tax won't save them. Average fuel consumption per vehicle is down, 45% since 2002. So there is a structural deficit here. They're not able to pay for the system, and they need new money. There are, of course, more cars on the road, less money coming in, though. Now, the province did write a check for $312 million in 2025 to TransLink and called it a final post-pandemic subsidy. Now, that current funding runs out at the end of 2027. So we're left with a region that has to find at least $112 million a year to keep the present system running. The government says we are not going to inflict a vehicle levy, although behind the scenes, pre-writ, that exactly what the conversation was. Well, joining me now to talk about this issue is Dennis Agar, Executive Director of Movement, Metro Vancouver Transit Riders. Dennis, thank you so much for your time today.
31: My pleasure.
20: First of all, your thoughts on what I had tweeted out, but more importantly, just the broader conversation of a vehicle levy charged to consumers potentially when they renew their insurance at about $100 to $150.
31: Well, we know that in this region, we're dealing with growing congestion. We have almost no freeways in this region, so we're desperately reliant on transit. my question to both parties is, like, how are things going to get better? If we don't have the money to improve transit, are we going to just be stuck in gridlock forever?
20: Mm-hmm. Do you buy what TransLink is saying in just in regards to the dollars that they're raising through fuel consumption is declining significantly with as more people move over to EVs? They're just collecting less revenue from that 18.5 cent per liter TransLink tax.
31: Well, I mean, I have an EV. I'm certainly not paying TransLink that tax anymore. And I see every second, third car on the road is an EV. So I think that TransLink is in a really desperate crisis. And we fought really hard last year to prevent devastating cuts. We're talking every single bus route in Maple Ridge eliminated. That was what was at risk last year. And I think that's what's at risk again, that both parties are playing with fire.
20: Now, the province did give TransLink $312 million in 2025 over 3 years. It was a sort of a final post-pandemic subsidy to cover the shortfall. TransLink says that, look, at the end of the day, we have to make up for about $112 million. That's going to have to be decided and be implemented by 2028. Do you support, and I know the government's denied that, look, they have to look, they have to provide funding for TransLink that is there, and it's so they don't jump, you know, sort of year to year, cap in hand looking for dollars. And the government so far has said no vehicle levy. We're in the middle of election campaign, so everything is heightened, and I understand that. But in your mind, is that the direction government should be heading in regards to funding TransLink through a vehicle levy of about 100 to 150 per insurer every time they renew their insurance?
31: The bottom line is that that money's got to come from somewhere, right? Like, we are hitting gridlock in the region. It's affecting our economy. It's affecting, you know, our kids and our grandparents that simply can't get around because the buses are either full or there's literally no bus on our street, right? Like, transit services is falling down and it's driving people onto the roads. Mm-hmm. So what is our option? We could kind of just leave that alone. And with the drop in gas taxes, that means that we would have to cut service, or we can introduce a new revenue tool. Yes, a new tax, because that money doesn't just grow on trees. Which tax is the right tax? I'm pretty agnostic to that. I thought the vehicle levy was good. So did our panel of judges at the event we hosted last year. But lots of different cities, like, we just have to look across the continent to see all the different models that are used to pay for transit. So, Gatineau, Quebec, and Montreal and Seattle use vehicle levy. Some other cities use a sales tax. Most American cities use a sales tax. London uses a road pricing. Mm-hmm. We can pick our poison, but at the end of the day, we got to pick one of them, because if we don't, we're kind of screwed.
20: So in this case, the average motorist listening to us right now is paying 18.5 cents per liter when they gas up, which goes towards TransLink. This vehicle levy mm-hmm. would be on top of that. So you would get EV riders. Yes, they would pay, but also the traditional folks who drive a traditional conventional run that runs on conventional fuel. Nowhere mm-hmm. are people who don't have vehicles paying into the system, including transit users. Shouldn't it then be sales tax based? If you take off that 18.5 cents per liter, if you would take away the vehicle levy and just stick it to a sales tax, does that not hit everybody then, rather than even now with a vehicle levy, you're still hitting people who already pay a gas tax, even though the EV driver doesn't? And those who use transit, some of them don't own vehicles at all. Shouldn't they be paying into the system as well?
31: I actually really appreciate that approach, right? Like, that you've come kind of suggesting a different tax to do it. I think we've seen the reaction to the BC NDP's proposed increase in sales tax on some professional services this year. There was a really strong reaction against that. But I also love a sales tax, right? Like, it's just a matter of which is the thing that's going to get us over the finish line. I'm sure there's political calculations going on, in government. Oh, we can get away with the vehicle levy because people aren't going to be mad at us, but they'll get really mad at us with a sales tax. I don't mind either way. We just need to get that money somewhere. Most American cities use sales taxes, and the sales taxes that fund transit are actually voted for in referendums. Now, we have a pretty negative history with the transit referendum, but let me tell you, about 80 to 90% of transit referendums in the US succeed because voters don't want their grandma to be left stranded at the side of the road.
20: Do you believe, I mean, the government denies this, that we're not looking at a vehicle levy. Do you believe they are looking at a vehicle levy? I know we're in the middle of an election campaign. That's the last thing David Eby wants to be talking about, because his affordability pitch right now is on groceries and cutting your gas tax. But do you believe these discussions are actually going on behind the scenes?
31: I do believe that they're talking about a vehicle levy, and if they're smart, they'll talk about the vehicle levy that they're using in Seattle, because it's so close and it's such a similar city to us. The way Seattle does it is it's based on the value of your car, and it's depreciated by year. So if you have a 20-year-old Toyota Corolla, you're paying $20, $30 a year. It's really not that much. But if you have a brand new Maserati, you're paying $3,000 a year. I would love to see us implement that exactly the same way that Seattle does it.
20: So somebody is taxing you based on the expense of your vehicle, the whatever you've paid for it, the value of your vehicle?
31: Yeah, it's a car property tax. That's what they do in Seattle right now. And that's what pays for their massive expansion.
20: Is that
31: they just
20: complex?
31: Opened the very first transit line over on a floating bridge over a lake to Bellevue.
20: And is that complex to do? I mean, in regards to going after the Maserati, like, is that complex in regards to bureaucracy to start taxing based on value of someone's vehicle?
31: The way that they've simplified it is they just go with the MSRP of the new vehicle, and then for each year that it ages, they depreciate it by like a fixed amount. So they're not looking at whether your car has been totaled or anything like that. It's just kind of a simple formula.
20: Yeah, I mean, I think this vehicle levy, if you're going to do a vehicle levy, okay, I understand that, but I don't think it's fair to those who have vehicles that are traditional fossil fuel vehicles, because they're still paying the 18.5% tax, plus they're paying a vehicle levy, and then the EV person, okay, now his owner is now paying for the vehicle levy, but they're not paying for the 18.5% tax. And as I said earlier, I don't think it's fair that those who don't own vehicles, and good on them, they're walking more, they're relying on transit, they should also be paying a certain amount into the transit system as well, because I think that irks a lot of drivers too who are stuck in traffic.
31: If you're right that the sales tax is a fairer, more popular way to do it, then I'm down. Like, let's propose a 1% sales tax. You know who pays that too is tourists. All those cruise ship tourists come in and they pay the sales tax. Mm-hmm. And it doesn't go on to the things that we need, like children's shoes and food. There's all those things are exempted from a sales tax. So I'm totally okay with that. I just need a politician to be serious about this problem and propose something instead of just taking options off the table.
20: Dennis, really appreciate your time today. Thank you so much.
31: My pleasure.
20: That was Dennis Agar, Executive Director of Movement, Metro Vancouver Transit Riders. Give me a call on the open line. I want to get your thoughts. I think a vehicle levy, certainly not going to introduce any of this stuff during election campaign, but definitely the conversation has gone going behind the scenes. We do have to fund our TransLink system, but I don't know. I just don't think a vehicle levy on top of a TransLink tax, which would remain as well. How do we do this where the system is actually paid for, and yet drivers don't get hit the way they do? 604-602-7373, 604-602-7373. Your call's on the open line next, but first, traffic in 30 seconds.
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20: Let's get you where you're going. Here's Trish Jewison.
6: Crews are on scene to a crash in Maple Ridge on Dewdney Trunk at Leyte with delays in all directions. And construction is slowing down in Vancouver today, eastbound on the Georgia Viaduct at the Main Street off-ramp. It's blocked for the next few months and it is causing confusion this afternoon. Canada Post is standing strong with Canadian businesses with solutions to help support you. 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I'm Trish Jewison in the CKNW Traffic Centre.
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20: All right, welcome back to the show. Let's get to the open line. Let's get to Hans in Langley. Hi, Hans.
24: Hey, Jazz. How you doing? Happy Friday.
20: Happy Friday. What are your thoughts on this vehicle levy and funding TransLink?
24: I think the vehicle levy, if it was done right, would actually be not a horrible idea, because the EVs aren't contributing to the road, you know, to maintenance roads and stuff. If they drop the gas tax, put a vehicle levy, and then a charge per kilometer, I think it'd be really fair. The people who drive more pay a little extra. The people who don't drive much, you know, don't pay as much. I think do it by kilometers when you you pay every year.
20: Yeah. I mean, it sounds reasonable. It's a sea change in how we tax people. And I think there'd be need for a really big push when it comes to a sales job, when it comes to the public. That's the one concern that I have. But it sounds reasonable. I don't disagree with you.
24: The EVs need to pay something. At some point, like the revenue, it's diminishing revenue. So it's got to come from somewhere, and it should be a fair system.
20: Yeah, absolutely. Hans, thank you so much for your call. Let's go to Malcolm in South Burnaby. Hi, Malcolm.
25: You know, the reference I use, the analogy, is the Venus flytrap in Honey, I Shrunk the Kid, or not Honey, the Little Shop of Horrors. You keep feeding it, and that's general revenue. And you keep feeding it, and it now becomes a sentient being going, feed me. And it's the problem being is that it goes into general revenue, and there's no accountability to us as taxpayers as to where the money goes to once it goes into general revenue. Now, if I was saying to your screener, on your house, you have a budget for your hydro, you have a budget for your TELUS or whatever you're using, so you know what your money's going to. This thing about a gas, and I do about 12,000 to 15,000 kilometers a year just on my personal basis. But my company, we do two round trips to the airport from the North Shore. We do about 55,000 to 60,000 kilometers a year. We're a commercial business.
20: Yeah.
25: So where's the fairness in this gas tax? Now, your guest said, you know, a 1% tax, including across, you know, when he's right, when you get how many millions of tourists in town, a flat tax of 1%, fine. But again, it's going to go into general revenue unless it goes into a specific account It can be held accountable.
20: Yeah, it would go directly to TransLink funding is what we were talking about. But I do share your concerns that it has to be very transparent in regards to what your charge and where that money goes. You're absolutely right. And is TransLink using it efficiently as well? And I think those are legitimate concerns from taxpayers. But this system where we limp along every year and TransLink comes along saying we need more money, that's got to come to an end as well. Because simply right now, by 2028, they have a $112 million deficit and they are going to cut back on services. And some people would say, well, that's fine as well. Maybe they need to tighten their belt. That's so be it. But the rubber is going to hit the road here. I don't care if it's an NDP government or a Conservative government. We are going to have to come to some sort of decision at some point when it comes to this issue. We're going to take a quick break here, folks. We're going to revisit this issue, I promise, at 4 o'clock. A lot more open line at that time. We're up against the clock right now. 604-331-2899. That's 604-331-2899. Or email me, jazz@cknw.com. All right, the Lions started 1-5. Since then, 7 wins and 8. Saturday, they're going to be in Toronto against the hottest team in the East, and 2011 keeps coming up in regards to, is this the Grey Cup season for the BC Lions? We'll look into that issue next, but first, traffic in 30 seconds.
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8: Global News at 3:30. I'm Julie Nolan. It's day 11 of the BC election campaign, and NDP leader David Eby remains focused on affordability. He's pledging to crack down on corporate price gouging and strictly cap profits on everyday essential foods.
9: We're going to cap the profits of the big grocery companies. We're going to make sure that for the basics, for your cheese, for your eggs, for your butter, for your milk, that you and your family are protected at the till as you check out.
8: This week, NDP leader David Eby promised to cut the provincial gas tax by 10 cents a litre and give the Utilities Commission power to limit fuel markups. Gas analyst Dan McTague says cutting the tax is only part of the answer, arguing BC also needs to tackle the pricing structure that allows fuel companies to pass added costs on to drivers. Here's McTague talking about the policy on the Mike Smith Show this morning.
10: Are you also planning to get rid and scrap that particular model that's been around for quite some time that is in fact costing consumers 20 cents a liter? Because if you're going to get rid of provincial taxes, you might as well get rid of the other provincial policy that keeps these prices unbearably high at 18, 19 to 20 cents a liter.
8: This telecommunications regulator is developing a new way to help identify gaps in cell phone coverage. The CRTC says it will require service providers to report on the coverage of their mobile networks. The regulator says it will give Canadians more detailed information about cell phone coverage, making it easier to compare service options. There will also be an option for Canadians to report locations where coverage maps do not reflect their experience. It's a milestone nearly a century in the making. The Vancouver Art Gallery is celebrating its 95th anniversary this month, marking decades of artists, storytelling, and creativity while looking ahead to what the future holds. Global's Sophia Pirani has more.
11: Vancouver Art Gallery co-CEO Ava Ruspini says there's lots of ways for visitors to mark the occasion. That includes a special retro wall in the lobby, as well as a grand showcase of artists.
12: We've dug into the archives to create merchandise from our old logos, our old magazine, Vanguard magazine, that was published between the 60s and 80s, as well as a whole visual history of where we've come from. Just this year, we have passed 14,000 objects in the permanent collection. This is a major milestone. We've seen millions of people come through our doors in the last 95 years.
11: She adds the institution is also focused on the future of the gallery going forward.

0: forward that includes relocating the space.
1: We have an all-Canadian design team. We're thinking about what cultural Canadian identity looks like. We have a parcel of land that the city has earmarked for the new Vancouver Art Gallery, which is just a few blocks down the road at Lorwell Park, next to the Queen Elizabeth Theater. So this will be a new cultural hub once we have a new home.
0: Making room for even more ideas and ways of experiencing art. Sophia Pirani, Global News.
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3: Cleared a collision in Maple Ridge at Dudney Trunk and Leyte, so it's just a bit of leftover volume through there now. Watch out for a fire investigation out in Agassiz. Lougheed Highway is blocked at Woodside Mountain Road, and construction in Vancouver causing delays this afternoon. At the Main Street off-ramp from the Georgia Viaduct, it's shut down for construction with a detour in effect. Now until Wednesday, visit Shoppers Drug Mart for the bonus redemption event and get more for your points off our valid in-store and online. I'm Trish Jewison in the CKNW Traffic Center.
4: Hi, I'm Christy Gordon with your Global Sky Tracker weather forecast. Still a few lingering showers out through the Fraser Valley, but the trend is for breaks of blue sky by the evening hours. Tonight will drop down to 11 degrees. We're expecting dry conditions and sunshine through the weekend, although we may see a little bit of level cloud late in the day Sunday and maybe a bit of patchy fog in the morning on Saturday. Expect sunny skies with highs ranging from 18, 19 degrees near the water to 21, 22 degrees away from the water.
2: Outside CKNW in downtown Vancouver, it's 18 degrees. On the markets, the Dow is up 250, the TSX up 347, and the Canadian dollar is trading at 70.17 US. I'm Julie Nolan.
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8: All right, welcome back to the show. Well, nobody was writing nice things about the BC Lions in June. No, they weren't. One win and five losses, a roster everybody picked as a Grey Cup contender, and a season that looked like it was already gone. And then they flipped the switch. Seven wins in their last eight, including a 31-24 win over Saskatchewan last week that moved them into a tie for second in the West. What makes it interesting? Well, the Lions now have the top offense in the CFL, 430 yards a game, with Nathan Ourk throwing over 3,800 yards and 20 touchdowns. Xander Horvath piling up 16 scores on the ground, and receivers Kotoi, Hatcher, and McInnes, who can break a game wide open. And then there's actually a ghost in the room. 15 years ago, the Lions lost five straight to start a season, turned it around, and then won the Grey Cup. That was in 2011, and it's still the last one. The parallels, of course, are quite amazing and at times uncomfortable. Well, Saturday, the Lions are in Toronto against an Argos team that's won four straight at BMO Field. Game time is at noon right here on 7:30 CKNW. Pre-game starts here at 11. Well, joining me now to talk about the game is Matt Baker, Senior Manager of Communications and Content for the BC Lions. Matt, thank you so much for your time.
9: Anytime, Jazz. Happy Football Friday.
8: Happy Football Friday. Let's talk a little bit before we focus on the Toronto. I was reading up once again on the Lions today, and it truly is amazing that this team was 1-5 at one point. Now seven wins in eight games. You know, you watch all these games very closely. What in your mind actually changed?
9: Well, for one, Jazz, you know, you never want to use it as an excuse, but this team was just ravaged with injuries for the first month. I mean, there was one game in Hamilton back in week 2-3 where they were essentially down four starting receivers, all kinds of injuries in the secondary. You know, a non-existent pass rush exposes a bad or a banged up secondary. So a combination of getting healthy and believing, I would say, and it's funny, ironically, it was Toronto who handed the Lions their fifth loss. Remember that first game at BC Place, and was talking with the Moj, our play-by-play guy on CKNW after that game. And we're kind of just both shaking our head. It's like, what happened here? You know, Grey Cup favorites to 1-5 and really in danger of this falling flat on our face less than halfway through. But so it's kind of ironic when you look at it that way, but I think it's just a combination of them believing that they are in fact a good team, getting back to full health at those positions I talk about. I mean, in the secondary, you sign a Robert Carter Jr. after he comes back from the NFL. That's a pretty solid late season addition. So just a combination of believing and having everyone at their disposal. And they realize that they're a good team.
8: That's right. They lost, I think it was 26-12 to Toronto earlier this year. O'Rourke wasn't playing in that game. Right now, right now Toronto is 4-0 at home and riding a four-game streak as well. They've also got uncertainty around Chad Kelly. My understanding is he's out for the Argos. Walk me through sort of what the thinking is there going into this game. What's the game plan here?
9: Yeah, so the Argonauts have ruled Chad Kelly out. Sounds like he was pretty much limited in practice all week with a bit of a hand issue. So, and then you kind of understand it from their perspective. They're not necessarily home and cool, but there's a very good chance they're going to end up right where they are, second place in the East, hosting the division semifinal. So, and you know, you're hearing rumblings of, well, if this were a playoff game or if this was a must-win game at the end, he'd be able to play. So I think they're kind of just playing the long game. But as far as the Lions' plans go, nothing should change. Nick Arbuckle will start for Toronto. He's probably one of the more capable experienced backups in this league. You know, he was behind center for them where they won the Grey Cup just 2 years ago at BC Place after Kelly broke his leg the week before in the Eastern Final. And, of course, Arbuckle was their starter pretty much all of last season before he got hurt because Chad Kelly's injury kept him out all last year. So Toronto still has plenty of weapons. Demonte Coxie, David Unger, Jake Kaufman. These are all guys that are going to end up with 1,000 yards receiving. So I expect this to be a very stiff test for this Lions defense. So the way you combat that is you have Nathan Rourke continue to do what he's done. You know, outscore, jump out to an early lead perhaps, force them to play from behind, maybe force Arbuckle into some mistakes. And it should go the Lions' way. But nothing should change. This is still going to be a very, very tough matchup.
8: And is it fair to say that Rourke is actually playing at an MVP level? I mean, certainly the games that I've watched play at BC Place and what I've been seeing on television, I watched him play the last few times. It just seems like he's playing at an MVP level right now.
9: Absolutely. A player of the month for September, and only 3 games in September because there was a bye week in there. That speaks volumes when some of the other guys that were candidates maybe played all 4 weeks in the month. But yeah, absolutely. Better late than never. We talked about the injury. It kind of took him a few weeks after coming back to get his footing. Knock on wood here, Jazz. I don't want to jinx it. I think he's 3 consecutive games without throwing an interception. So yeah, you just look at his touchdown to interception ratio and his completion percentage, and he's got his confidence back. And, you know, the offensive line, particularly the pass protection, has been really great. And Nathan will be the first to tell you it's those guys that deserve the credit up front for the success they're having on offense. So it's a real treat to see. And, yeah, you know, we're talking about Chad Kelly being hurt. You know, the fan in me is disappointed. I wanted to see these 2 great gunslingers go head-to-head, just like we did with Nathan and Davis Alexander in that back-to-back with the Montreal Alouettes. But you know, perhaps another chance coming up in November if all goes according to plan. You just never know. But it's a treat to see Nathan doing his thing, for sure.
8: Yeah, and we spent a lot of time talking about the O fans, but let's be honest here, especially in the last game when it comes to Saskatchewan, the Lions win over Saskatchewan. I mean, the defense is playing at a very elite level as well.
9: Yeah, and it starts up front. I talked in those early weeks on this program about how they're not getting enough pressure on the quarterback, but they're about to set a franchise record, unless something goes completely wrong here in the final month, for the least rushing yards allowed per game. I think it's something like 65 yards, something like that, per game rushing. And that's on pace to be the 2nd all-time. It was the 1995 Calgary Stampeders that have the record. And this will be a Lions franchise record that has stood, I think, since the 60s. I'd have to crunch the numbers on that. But, you know, I don't want to get too deep into the numbers and the science and the analytics here, Jazz. I don't think it's that type of show, right? Not too many mathematicians we're talking to. But, you always knew the potential was there. Again, we talked about injuries, and they really haven't made any changes to the defensive line either. So those guys just had to get better. They have gotten better. And if they can make an early big big play here, like an interception or a scoop and score, really take the crowd out of it. Should be all systems go for Nathan and company. Complimentary football.
8: I don't want to jinx anything for this season, but I was thinking back to the 2011 Grey Cup win by the BC Lions. The similarities in regards to just a very slow start, but a big turnaround, and eventually led to a Grey Cup winning year. That was 2011. I don't know if you feel this with it, but yeah, there are, oddly, there's some similarities there, just in that stat alone.
9: Yeah, no, you have to. Everyone's talking about it now, right? You have to. Like, I see the CFL, the good folks that run their social media, did kind of a comparison from 2011 to this year's team improving to 8-6, which the Lions did that week, and they had like a video of them improving to 8-6 in 2011 after the 1-5 and the 0-5 start. Even it was at that point, it was even worse. So yeah, those comparisons are just going to keep coming up, right? And I even heard Nathan chuckling about it, saying, yeah, you know, people are asking me about 2011 now. And it's like, yeah, you can't avoid that. And wouldn't it be a neat history nugget to have it happen twice for this franchise after such a bad start? And you're right, the similarities are there. The team was good on paper at the start, was a Grey Cup favorite. You know, the team, if you recall, was hosting the Grey Cup that year. So the expectations are always sky high. And they were also displaced. They were at the temporary Empire Field for the first half of that season. So the stars just might be aligning, Jazz. You're right. You never know. No sense jinxing it. No. Say it out loud, I say. Let's keep it going.
8: That's right. That's right. All right. The Lions will be taking on the Toronto Argonauts Saturday. That's tomorrow, noon Pacific, right here on 730 CKNW. Pregame is at 11. Matt, as always, thank you so much for your time.
9: Always a pleasure, Jazz.
8: That's Matt Baker, Senior Manager of Communications and Content for the BC Lions. As I said, the game time is at noontime here in British Columbia. It'll be on 7:30 CKNW, pregame at 11 o'clock here on CKNW as well. All right, now before we go to break, I want you to know this week we're giving away a 4-pack of tickets to see the BC Lions take on the Ottawa Redblacks Friday, October 9th at BC Place. To win, all you have to do is answer a Lions trivia question correctly. So give us a call right now on the open line number, 604-602-7373. That's 604-602-7373. Your call's next. 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
2: Crews are on scene to a fire out in Agassiz, eastbound on Low Heat Highway at the Woodside Mountain Road. The left lane is blocked and traffic is able to squeeze through, but do expect delays and more delays for construction in Vancouver, eastbound on the Georgia Viaduct at the Main Street off-ramp. The off-ramp is blocked and detoured for the time being. Time for a traffic update. 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I'm Trish Jewison in the CKNW Traffic Center.
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0: this week, we're giving away a 4-pack of tickets to see the BC Lions take on the Ottawa Red Blacks on Friday, October 9th at BC Play. So all you have to do is answer the Lions trivia question correctly, and the tickets are yours. Joining me now is Sean from Langley. Happy Friday, Sean.
1: Thank you.
0: How you doing?
1: Happy Friday to you. Very well.
0: Excellent. Well, it sounds like you're driving home. Let's see if we can make it a really good drive and get you some tickets here. Here's my trivia question for you. Which BC Lions player returned to the team in September after appearing in training camp with the Indianapolis Colts? A, Robert Carter Jr., B, Keon Hatcher, or C, Deonte Williams? A, B, or C?
1: Luckily, you talked about him earlier, so I'm going to go with A, Carter Jr.
0: Final answer?
1: Yes.
2: Harris fires near side. He's got a wide open Schaefer. Baker. Oh, what a play. Robert Carter Jr. goes airborne. Gets his right hand up and knocks down that pass.
3: Jones wins.
0: Congratulations
1: that
0: to you,
1: Sean. Awesome.
0: Hey, thank you for listening. Congratulations to you, my friend. You've won a 4-pack of tickets to the BC Lions take on the Ottawa Red Blacks on Friday, October 9th at BC Place. Game time is at 7 p.m. Tickets are available at Ticketmaster.ca. Happy Friday, Sean. Stay on the line, and Stephen will get all your information. Make sure you get those tickets. And I got to tell you, as I was saying prior to the break, the Lions are just playing, and I haven't seen them play like this in a very long time. They're just, the offense is clicking, the defense is clicking. 430 yards a game, that's what they're averaging. So it's a lot of fun. It's a great product, so do check it out. As I said, next game against the Ottawa Red Blacks here at BC Place on Friday, October 9th. Just a reminder, Keith Baldry is going to drop by at 4:30 to fill you in on all the goings-on when it comes to the BC election campaign for our regular Friday segment of Inside the House. We're going to move it to 4:30 today. One of the other things we wanted to focus on today as well was our weather. Yes, it's been a pretty good summer, and we haven't had too much rain as we head into October now, but certainly El Nino is headed in our direction. In fact, they're saying it's the strongest El Nino ever recorded, and that's building right now in the Pacific. That, of course, may mean a mild but rainy winter, but it has a significant impact when it comes to our snowpack, significant impact when it means for us next summer during wildfire season as well. And remember, just because it's mild here on the West Coast doesn't mean we won't have atmospheric rivers and significant rainfall over a very short period of time. So that impacts us as well. But right now, from what we've been seeing, what meteorologists are saying, this has the potential to be the strongest El Nino ever recorded, which is building along the Pacific. And we'll take a look at what that means for us this winter, but also next spring as well. And as I said, Keith Baldry drops by at 4:30 to fill us in on the election campaign with all the goings on there. But coming up next, I want to talk to you about our lead story today at 3 o'clock. I broke it this morning on social media. We've been hearing that the provincial government behind the scenes has been talking about raising about $112 million a year for TransLink. That's the shortfall. Now they've given them short-term money, one-time money, but they've got to find an extra $100 million for TransLink 2028 onwards. And one of the things that they're talking about is a vehicle levy. So every time you go to renew your insurance, they hit you with a levy of between $100 and $150 every time you insure. And that money will go directly to pay for the shortfall when it comes to TransLink. That's on top of, by the way, the 18.5 cents you already pay per liter in your fossil fuel vehicle. This new levy will not only hit you if you drive a fossil fuel vehicle, but it'll be the first time those who own EVs will actually be paying for TransLink as well. We'll talk about whether that's a good idea or there's another way to do it that's much more fair. And a lot of people are cash strapped as well, saying, wait a minute, find the money somewhere else. That issue next, but first, traffic in 30 seconds.
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0: 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Here's Trish Jewison.
3: Watch out for a fire out in Agassiz, eastbound on Lougheed Highway at Woodside Mountain Road. Crews are on scene blocking the left lane, so expect delays. Also seeing delays for a crash in Surrey on King George Boulevard at 72nd Avenue with crews on scene. And something's up in Surrey, eastbound on South Fraser Perimeter Road, approaching 104th Avenue. It looks like it could be a stall off to the shoulder, causing a bit of a delay through there. 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In the CKNW Traffic Center, I'm Trish Jewison.
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2: Global News at 4 o'clock. I'm Julie Nolan. Vancouver police have issued more than 1,200 tickets and warnings during a month-long e-scooter safety campaign. Global's Christian Robinson spoke with VPD Inspector Stephanie Willoughby.
21: The majority, 167 tickets and 753 warnings, were given for riding without a helmet. Tickets and warnings were also given for sidewalk riding, doubling up, and to riders under 16. The targeted enforcement began on September 4th and continues through this weekend. The VPD says over the summer, at least one person was seriously injured on an e-scooter, while one woman died. Cheyenne Lawley was riding an e-scooter without a helmet in July when she collided with a vehicle in East Vancouver. She hit her head on the ground and died in hospital days later.
22: I think with our campaign, we are able to connect with 1,275 people and relay that the number one safety rule and regulation is to wear a helmet. And although we recognize that e-scooter is to get from A to B is a very convenient way of getting to your destination, we want people to arrive there safely.
21: In BC, you must be at least 16 years old to ride an electric kick scooter, wear an approved safety helmet, and not ride on sidewalks or crosswalks. Doubling or carrying passengers is also illegal. Kristen Robinson, Global News.
2: RCMP say they have reached a milestone in an investigation into extortion violence against the South Asian community after arresting five men linked to the cases. The Langley RCMP and the BC Extortion Task Force say the five men are all foreign nationals in their 20s, with four of them being arrested in Surrey. A fifth was nabbed at Toronto Pearson International Airport. When asked about the possible links to the Lawrence Bishnoi gang, Chief Superintendent Duncan Pound says police cannot speak to that as the case is now before the courts.
23: I will say there's lots of these investigations where we've seen that the perpetrators will allege that they're connected to high profile gangs to try and increase the level of intimidation. But in terms of concrete evidence that you could rely on in a courtroom, I think there's lots of people that we would probably say were not connected at all, other than they thought it was a way to make money.
2: U.S. employers added just 29,000 jobs in September, well below expectations. The unemployment rate also edged up 4.2%, adding to economic concerns just weeks before the midterm elections. ABC's Karen Travers reports from Washington.
24: What we've seen from the president as he has hit the campaign trail this week is the president insisting that the numbers are good. He gave himself yesterday an A+, he said, on the government, on the economy, quote, on everything. But of course, that's not what we're seeing in polls right now. The president has some of his lowest approval ratings right now of his term, and Americans on the economy are giving him a very low approval rating.
2: Michael J. Fox says the state of the Canada-U.S. relationship is sad and pointless, but he believes ties between Americans and Canadians on the human level remain strong.
25: People they come up and they say, you believe this guy? Bashing of the president. People that know me and know my attitude about being Canadian and my attitude about being American. They both mean a lot to me. And at a certain level, you don't take... Seriously, I don't want to pick a fight, but I mean, come on.
2: The actor and activist who was invested as an officer of the Order of Canada in 2010 was promoted to the companion level today in Ottawa. In sports, Connor McDavid scored and notched four assists as his Edmonton Oilers outlasted the Vancouver Canucks for a 9-7 win. Canucks winger Brock Besser says his team needs to find a way to not give up big leads early in games.
26: They're just way hungrier than us in the first, and they came out and they're winning their puck battles, and we weren't ready for that, so we got to learn from that. But I'm happy with the way we fought back, and there's no quit in this room, and we just can't let it get to that point.
2: The Oilers jumped out to an 8-2 lead midway through the second period before the Canucks rallied with four straight goals. Global News time is 4:05. 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
3: Clearing stages of a fire out in Agassiz, eastbound on Lougheed Highway at Woodside Mountain Road, with crews on scene in the left lane, and also final clearing stages of a collision in Surrey on King George Boulevard and 72nd Avenue. Still expect delays in all directions through there. Also, watch out for construction in Vancouver this afternoon. The Main Street off-ramp from the Georgia Viaduct is now closed and detoured, so definitely avoid that area. Also, in Richmond, Steeston Highway is down to single lane each way between Shell Road and Highway 99 until 5 p.m. Enjoy 50% off Disney Plus Standard with ads for up to 6 months with eligible CIBC credit cards. 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I'm Trish Jewison in the CKNW Traffic Center.
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1: Hi, I'm Christy Gordon with your Global Sky Tracker weather forecast. We're hoping for some breaks of blue sky this evening. Overall, though, we'll still see a fair amount of cloud cover, and we'll see that overnight. It should be dry, though, as we drop down to 11 degrees. Tomorrow and Sunday, we're expecting lots of sunshine. In the morning Saturday, we may see a bit of patchy morning fog or cloud cover, but it will clear fairly quickly, and daytime highs will range from about 18 near the water to 21 or 22 degrees away from the water. Similar temperatures again on Sunday, although late Sunday, we'll start to see a bit of high-level cloud shift in.
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2: Outside CKNW in downtown Vancouver, it's 18 degrees on the markets. The Dow is up 250, the TSX up 347, and the Canadian dollar is trading at 70.17 cents US. Global news time is 4:07. I'm Julie Nolan.
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6: All right, welcome back to the show. Let's revisit our lead story. I reported this morning on social media that before the election was called, the province and Transit were quietly working on some sort of funding plan. And one of the conversations that I had heard through some sources was there a conversation about a vehicle levy. Now, that levy would be somewhere between $100 and $150 per year collected when you renew your ICBC insurance. That would help pay for TransLink. Now, already you pay 18.5 cents a liter when you fill up, and that money all goes to TransLink. Think about it when you go to the pump. Now, the levy would do something that the fuel tax can't, which is capture electric vehicle drivers, people who use the same roads and cross the same bridges, but contribute nothing to the system that maintains them. And the owners of, traditional vehicles, the ones that still rely on fossil fuels, would pay the vehicle levy too. Now, I'm thinking, okay, there's a $112 million shortfall for TransLink in regards to meeting the needs, and they were given $312 million in 2025. Over the next 3 years as one-time post-pandemic subsidy. Well, they're needing $112 million a year to keep the present system running 2028 onwards. And that is the conversation that's been going on. And in fact, in its investment report from last year, TransLink did say that they expect some sort of new revenue source starting in 2027, but be fully in place by 2028. And it appears to me that it might be this vehicle levy, although the government today said there wouldn't be. I want to hear from you. What do you think of the idea of paying a vehicle levy, a flat vehicle levy? Maybe we get rid of the gas tax completely, and every time you renew your car, you pay. And that pays for your payment for the transit system. Now, I would argue transit users may not have vehicles. They may not be paying into the system. Maybe we add it to sales tax. I don't know. So that's my question to you, is how do we fundamentally pay for our transit system and at the same time make sure it's fair? So it's not just those of us driving internal combustion engines, but also EV owners, and also those that perhaps may not own a car but still use transit and should be paying as well. 604-602-7373. That's 604-602-7373. Now, I spoke to Dennis Agar, Executive Director of Movement, which is a Metro Vancouver Transit Riders Association, about the issue. Should BC fund TransLink through a vehicle levy of $100 to $150? Take a listen to his comments.
8: The bottom line is that money's got to come from somewhere, right? Like, we are hitting gridlock in the region. It's affecting our economy. It's affecting, our kids and our grandparents that simply can't get around because the buses are either full or there's literally no bus on our street, right? Like, transit services is falling down and it's driving people onto the roads. Mm-hmm. So what is our option? We could kind of just leave that alone. And with the drop in gas taxes, that means that we would have to cut service. Or we can introduce a new revenue tool. Yes, a new tax, because that money doesn't just grow on trees. Which tax is the right tax? I'm pretty agnostic to that. I thought the vehicle levy was good. So did our panel of judges at the event we hosted last year. But lots of different cities, like, we just have to look across the continent to see all the different models that are used to pay for transit. So, you know, Gatineau, Quebec and Montreal and Seattle use vehicle levy. Some other cities use a sales tax. Most American cities use a sales tax. London uses a road pricing. Mm-hmm. You know, we can pick our poison, but at the end of the day, we got to pick one of them, because if we don't, we're kind of screwed.
6: Now, when I tweeted this out today through very good contacts and sources, you can imagine government right away in the middle of an election campaign, especially when affordability is such a big issue, immediately said, no, we're not looking at vehicle levies. We're not going to do it. Here is Premier David Eby speaking at a press conference in Kelowna in regards to being asked about the specific issue of a vehicle levy.
7: We asked TransLink. We said, come with your proposals for funding. They did bring forward a proposal for a vehicle levy. We are not going ahead with a vehicle levy. That will not happen. British Columbians are struggling as it is. We can't come to them for more. There's no secret vehicle levy plan. There is only one plan. We're going to protect British Columbians against rising costs at the pump. We're going to protect drivers with affordable insurance. We're going to make sure that we're building our province to respond to the moment that we're in. And none of this includes a vehicle tax levy.
6: So there's no vehicle levy, says the Premier. The BC Conservative says we don't support a vehicle levy either. All we know is there's a hole in the TransLink budget in 2028 for $112 million a year. They have to find the money somewhere. There, of course, were NDA signed in this conversation in regards to what that charge would be. What would that tax be? Whether you want to call it a vehicle levy, something else. That conversation did occur, I can tell you for sure. The Premier says, we're not going to bring it in. Okay, they did have those discussions, but something has to come. In the TransLink's own investment plan of 2025, they said they expect, and they have had a commitment from the province, to a new revenue source starting in 2027 to be fully in place by 2028, worth at least $112 million a year to deal with that structural deficit that is built in. So I don't know what you want to call it, vehicle levy, something else, but I do want to hear from you. What do we got to do to make sure TransLink is paid in full? And others have said, look, find the money somewhere else. No more money from taxpayers as well. 604-602-7373. Let's go to Glenn in Maple Ridge. Hi, Glenn.
9: Hey, Jazz. I'm bringing this up. First and foremost, the recording there, whoever did that little speech before, we pay the most gas taxes, I think, in North America. So other jurisdictions might have room for a little vehicle levy. But if a vehicle levy were to come in, it should only apply to EVs. They don't pay jack squat to drive on our roads. We're internal combustion people here. We're paying all the gas taxes. We're doing all of that, and we're paying handsomely for it. They're not paying for anything. Mm-hmm. The road plowing, the pothole fixing. So maybe just put it on the EVs if it were ever to come in. So that's
6: There's definitely an issue of fairness. We've got to have EV folks start paying their way, and we're certainly selling a lot more of them. You see them on the roads, and every one of them paying that 18.5 cents tax that we're paying right now per liter. Let's go to Robert in Burnaby. Hi, Robert.
10: You know, it's all about top-heavy government corporations, and TransLink has so much wasteful spending. If a person were to do a ChatGPT search and say, how can we save $100 million from TransLink? You know what it would be? They'd be getting rid of a lot of the corporate fellows that do nothing, and they're not required. I think that the direction that we're heading right now is the government's policy is to tax, tax, tax, and this is going to put a lot of people over the tipping point. Mm-hmm. And I think that we really need to incorporate artificial intelligence into the way we operate government, and also these entities as well, because there's huge savings. And let's face it, AI is coming, and we need to embrace it and save money, lay these people off, get rid of these corporate idiots, and start saving the real taxpayers' money.
6: All right, Robert, thank you so much. Appreciate it. Is there room for savings at the corporate level in regards to belt tightening? Yeah, probably. But is it going to be enough to cover $112 million is the question. I do not doubt some of the things that you're saying are true. We do need to make sure you get best value for a dollar, but you still got to hire bus drivers. They are unionized. They require a defined benefit pension plan. They'll require extended health, all those things that are required. The capital costs on SkyTrain are very expensive. The upkeep on SkyTrain is very expensive as well. So there's a lot of that too, and so we got to take that into consideration. Let's go to Nick and Langley. Hi, Nick.
11: Hi.
6: Hi.
11: Similar to what other people are saying, we're taxed to death. There's nothing left.
6: Mm-hmm.
11: You know, it's impossible to make ends meet. And the other thing I'd have to say in terms of the corporations and the government entities, it's not the boots on the ground that are the problem. It's the management, the middle management. They have the set mandate, and they want to increase their wages. The only way they can do that is by hiring more staff for no justifiable reason. There is no excessive workload, but all they can say is, well, I'm managing more people, and henceforth I need more money. I think it's just ridiculous.
6: Yeah, so find the savings within the system, the $112 million. Oh, so thanks for your call. Appreciate it. Where are we going here? Are we going to Dave in Coquitlam? Hi, Dave.
12: Hey, how you doing, Jazz?
6: I'm doing well. What do you think about this whole vehicle levy? Where do you think the money should come from?
12: Well, I agree with the caller that just said that if you can find it internally first by cutting off some of the fat around the corporate part, that I would do that. But I think if we drop the fuel charge and we put in a levy or a surtax to the BC component of the income tax, that then goes across the board for everyone who is paying taxes into BC. So if it's $200 levy for each person or whatever the cost needs to be to cover that, you're having all walks of life who is making an income in here. It's not based on how much income you're making. It's solely a surcharge a surtax or a levy that then every person pays. Because I imagine that I am paying more for my commute with the added cost on gas than I would pay for a surtax.
6: Yeah, and especially if you're south of the Fraser, the Surreys, the Langleys, the Deltas, you're going to be paying more in a lot of cases because you're driving more. So you said putting on the BC income tax, maybe that can be done. You know, I as long as we all pay our fair share is certainly important for me. And I think if you're a transit user, you may not own a vehicle. And as our city gets bigger, there's going to be a lot of folks that don't own a vehicle. And I think they got to pay their fair share as well. And, you know, good on them for living in sort of greater density, walkable cities. That's all part of it as well. But they will be using the transit system as well. And you should be paying your fair share, even if you don't own a vehicle, because you will somewhere along the way be relying on transit as well. Let's go to Dave in Victoria. Hi, Dave.
13: Repeat after me. Mobility pricing. 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Mobility pricing. That's what they're going to do. The government lies. Look. They'll say one thing before the election. We know from what you have reported on that they've already discussed this. They've gone back and forth, but now everyone's doing this little tap dance. Oh, no, oh, no. It's mobility pricing is coming, and they have no other choice because they don't want to look internally. Now, imagine if debt servicing wasn't the third largest line item in the budget. Couldn't we help TransLink out if that wasn't the case?
6: Yeah, absolutely. Dave, thanks for your call. Appreciate it. We're going to take a quick break, folks. Back to your calls on how do we pay for TransLink, whether it's a vehicle levy, whether it's a different type of tax, or whether it's belt tightening. 604-602-7373. We'll continue with your calls after the break. But first, traffic in 30 seconds.
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15: Cruiser still on scene to a fire out in Agassiz, eastbound on Lougheed Highway at Woodside Mountain Road in the left lane. Good news in Surrey, though, cleared the crash at King George Boulevard and 72nd Avenue. Watch out for construction in Vancouver that has the Main Street off-ramp blocked from the Georgia Viaduct. And volume is building on the major routes, especially east and west on Highway 91 through Richmond between Knight Street and the S-Curve. 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I'm Trish Jewison in the CKNW Traffic Center.
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6: All right, welcome back to the show. If you're just joining us, we're talking about how to fund our TransLink systems with a budget deficit of about $112 million 2028 onward. There have been talks behind the scenes of a potential vehicle levy up to $150 when you renew your insurance. Is that the best way to go, or are there other ways? We'd love to hear from you. Let's go to Brian in Chilliwack. Hi, Brian.
27: Hey, Jazz.
6: Hi.
27: Just a question for you. How many EVs do you think have been on the road over the last 15 years?
6: How many? I wouldn't have a number.
27: But just imagine if they had been paying the equivalent, some equivalent of the gas tax that us ICE owners have been paying over the last 15 years, what kind of a dent would that have made in the TransLink shortfall?
6: Significant.
27: I'm just sick and tired of the EV owners getting away scot-free. They don't pay for the roads. They don't pay for TransLink. It's just... Why can't somebody fix it? 15 years these things have been out.
6: Yeah, you're absolutely right. Absolutely right. Even just, there has to be a way, even, I guess, with the use of technology, charging them by kilowatt hour while they're charging it, one would think. Maybe that's above my pay grade, but you would think they could. Let's go to, where are we going here? Robert and Langley. Hi, Robert.
28: Hi, Jazz. Thanks for taking my call. So a couple of interesting thoughts here, and I don't have the number either, but if we're trying to fill a $112 million shortfall, how many registered vehicles do we actually have in the province? And if we divide that out, like, are we, you know, is $100 going to more than fill that? Or, like, you know, what kind of number are we actually looking at to hit that target? For people with multiple vehicles, that is going to definitely create an unlevel playing field. Some people own 3-4 vehicles, they can only drive one at a time. So are they going to be paying the levy on all of them, or is it going to be maybe we prorate the levy value based on the value of the vehicle? That could be another possible solution.
6: Yeah, that's one of the things that our past guest, Mr. Agar, there had mentioned. I think one of the states, they do that. So if you own a Maserati, you would pay more than, let's say, somebody driving a Honda Accord. But that may be the way to do it. And remember, you know, moving forward, those costs are going to keep going up in regards to running a SkyTrain and everything else. So, you know, TransLink trying to build for the future, trying to keep that system running. And I'm a big fan of transit. I think it's a good thing for any major city. But I feel for taxpayers out there. It is difficult out there for sure. And we've got to find a better system, that's for sure. Folks, we've run out of time. Do give us a call on the Buzz Line. Would love to hear from you. 604-331-2899. That's 604-331-2899. Or email me, jazz@cknw.com. All right, coming up next, David Eby wants to cap what grocers can charge for milk and eggs. The Conservatives want water bombers. The Greens want to stop AI data centers cold. Day 8 of the campaign, and the promises are getting big and heavy. Keith Baldry fills us in after the news, but first, traffic in 30 seconds.
0: 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Your yes vote on the plebiscite brings real change. 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And it sends the province a clear message. We need secure treatment for people in crisis. A yes vote is the first step, but without an ABC government, no one will deliver it. Let's make Vancouver safer together.
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3: Let's take a break from talking about vehicle levies and talk about vehicle traffic. In Richmond, there's a stalled vehicle westbound on Highway 91 before Knight Street, partially blocking the left lane and causing delays. Over at New West, traffic is building up along Stewardson Way westbound from 3rd Avenue towards the Queensboro Bridge, as is in Burnaby, eastbound Marine Way towards the bridge. And a friendly reminder that the Main Street off-ramp will be blocked for 3 months until the end of the year due to construction on the Georgia Viaduct. With traffic every 10 minutes on the drive, I'm Stephen Chan with the CKNW Traffic Center, and your next update is with your 4:30 news.
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6: Global News at 4:30, I'm Julie Nolan. Invest Vancouver costs taxpayers about $4.7 million a year. Metro Vancouver launched the agency in 2021 to attract foreign investment. But two elections in the offing, voices are growing louder for Invest Vancouver to be axed. Catherine Urquhart reports.
7: Tokyo and the UK. Just a few of the trips recently taken by staff at Invest Vancouver. Could they be some of the last? Conservative candidate Trevor Helford is among its critics.
8: They're using taxpayer money to go on trips when right now they should be focused on how they are more transparent with all British Columbians, especially those in Metro Vancouver. I think they got their priorities backwards. They need to realize who they are actually working for.
7: Also advocating for change, New Westminster mayoral candidate Daniel Fontaine and West Vancouver mayoral candidate Kirk Lapointe.
9: I think anything that we can do to slenderize the mandate is useful to the taxpayers. If that means that something like Invest Vancouver has to find other forms of funding in another organization, so be it.
10: I absolutely would get rid of it. I think it's an absolute duplication of services.
7: Invest Vancouver, perhaps on the chopping block? That's sure to become clearer in the coming weeks, following municipal and provincial elections. Catherine Urquhart, Global News.
6: North Vancouver RCMP is investigating a series of assaults in late August involving victims who were lured using the gay dating app Grindr.
11: In two separate incidents, victims told police they planned to meet in person with someone they met on Grindr. But upon arrival, they were confronted by a group of young people and allegedly assaulted or threatened. The victims' vehicles were also damaged. After reviewing CCTV footage, police believe these two incidents are connected to a third assault that happened on August 29th that wasn't reported. The RCMP's Serious Crimes Unit is investigating. Anyone who witnessed suspicious activity or captured video footage near Eldon Park on August 27th, Ross Road Elementary School on August 29th, or Lynn Valley Elementary School on August 31st is asked to contact North Vancouver RCMP. Joshua Azizi, Global News.
6: As investigators piece together what happened aboard a Fly Dubai flight to Tel Aviv, the captain says he fought to reach the cockpit door and get help. ABC's Tom Sufi Burich reports from Israel.
12: Captain Smit Mishar saying he is now feeling fine despite being stabbed multiple times. He's now back in the UAE. His first officer on that flight is in custody there. Israeli officials say he may have been radicalized as the investigation continues.
6: Now the latest CKNW traffic.
13: Watch out for a stall in Richmond, westbound on the east-west connector before Knight Street, partially in the left lane. Cruiser on scene to a fire out in Agassiz, eastbound on Lougheed Highway at Woodside Mountain Road, also in the left lane. And big delays for construction in Vancouver this afternoon because the Main Street off-ramp is blocked from the Georgia Viaduct. Canada Post is standing strong with Canadian businesses with solutions to help support you. Learn more at canadapost.ca/standstrong. I'm Trish Jewison in the CKNW Traffic Center.
14: 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I'm Christy Gordon with your Global Sky Tracker weather.

0: The forecast conditions are much drier out there right now, but we still do have a few showers through the Fraser Valley. We are expecting a drying trend for the Fraser Valley in the next few hours, and breaks of blue sky are expected by the evening for most of the lower mainland. Daytime highs today are ranging from 16 to 17 degrees, and it will be warmer through the weekend. High teens for areas near the water under sunny skies, and low 20s for areas away from the water. We may see a little bit of cloud cover in the morning, otherwise sunshine through the weekend.
1: Outside CKNW in downtown Vancouver, it's 17 degrees. On the markets, the Dow closed up 250, the TSX up 347, and the Canadian dollar trading at 70.17 cents US. I'm Julie Nolan.
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5: Well, joining me now is Global BC's Legislative Bureau Chief, Keith Baldry. Hello, Keith.
10: Hey, Jazz.
5: Well, we are, I believe it's day eight into this campaign, and of course the announcements are getting bigger. We had three parties making three announcements. We had the Greens, Emily Lowen wanting to do what many have talked about, but she says if elected would implement a province-wide moratorium on AI data centers. Lauren Dirksen, a conservative leader, of course, from the Cariboo Chilcotin, has talked about wildfires today. He wants to buy more water bombers, clear fuel around communities, and cut the red tape on prescribed burns so crews aren't waiting on approvals. And David Eby, focusing on his main theme, which is, of course, affordability. He was standing outside a Save-On Foods in Kelowna, promising a price guard on groceries. So he wants to implement caps on supermarket profit margins for milk, eggs, cheese, butter, and chicken. He says a BC family of four now spends $17,500 a year on groceries. That's up 27% in 5 years. And that five chains control 80% of the market. The NDP figures the full package saves you up to $700 a year. He also took a shot at Jimmy Pattison, who owns Save-On Foods, and said, don't worry, he'll land on his feet. You could listen to David Eby's comments earlier today.
11: We're going to cap the profits of the big grocery companies. We're going to make sure that for the basics, for your cheese, for your eggs, for your butter, for your milk, that you and your family are protected at the till as you check out. We're going to make sure those small and medium independent grocers have a better foothold, a better chance to compete with the big guys. We're going to make sure that we're supporting the opportunities for farmers to get their goods to British Columbia so you can buy BC without breaking the bank. This is all part of our strategy to make sure that you and your family are able to deal with the cost of everyday life.
5: Well, Keith, put me down as skeptical when I heard that announcement. Walk me through sort of what the thinking is behind the scenes here.
10: Well, this is almost like reaching into the NDP's deep past and coming up with a policy that basically has the government controlling prices in the market in a way we really haven't seen before. I mean, this is really kind of an old-fashioned market intervention approach from the NDP. The other thing I found head-scratching, to say the least, was this out-of-the-blue attack on Jimmy Pattison, making fun of him, that he's going to be fine, he's going to land on his feet. I mean, Jimmy Pattison, I think this is a reply, perhaps there's a lot of people in this NDP campaign who don't seem to have grown up in B.C., and that includes David Eby. If you spend a lot of time in this province, Jimmy Pattison is known as a philanthropist. I mean, the guy builds hospitals, for God's sakes, and then to single him out for criticism of a B.C. company, this is a B.C. company, it's not Loblaws, it's not an Ontario company, it's a B.C. company, and to use that as the backdrop and to single out that for some sort of special criticism along with Jimmy. I just found that very puzzling. It doesn't make sense. I already had calls from prominent Democrats saying, what the heck was that all about?
5: Yeah.
10: Like, where did this come from? Not the policy announcement itself, even though that seemed to be like out of the blue, but this sort of out of the blue attack on Jimmy Pattison. I'm not sure. We're going to have Ujjal Dosanjh, former BC premier, on the news hour tonight, talking about how he thinks this might come back to haunt David Eby.
5: Yeah, and I was watching that, and full disclosure here, I did a documentary back about 15 years ago on Glenn Clark and Jimmy Pattison. I mean, many people will recall Mr. Pattison hired the former premier to work in his sign division, who then worked his way up to president and CEO of the Pattison Group. So years ago, I did a documentary, which you may recall, Keith, and I recall walking through Save-On Foods with Jimmy and Glenn Clark as we were filming, and I remember, I think it was Glenn Clark mentioning that the profit margins at grocery stores, and you know, you don't have to buy this, you may be skeptical, but the profit margins are very tight for grocery stores, 2-5%. Now, do owners abuse it? Perhaps. And yes, we don't have a lot of choice when it comes to grocery stores across this country. We can say that about cell phones and many other sectors as well. But I think you raise a very good point here, Keith. There's very few business leaders that are iconic in our province, and Jimmy Pattison is one of them. He chaired Expo 86. He, you know, he goes back a long way, and I'm a bit shocked. And I think the Pattison Group has already pushed back on
10: The Pattison Group put out a statement pointing out they employ thousands of British Columbians. They participate. They're on government advisory boards. They participate in the BYBC program. They're big funders of stuff like this. So, again, it's a puzzling move by on a campaign that really hasn't had a lot of good days.
5: No.
10: And now that they've switched over to affordability as the top issue, which is understandable because that is the top issue with British Columbians. But we'll see how this plays out in the days. I wonder if Mr. Eby revisits this issue.
5: Yeah.
10: As the campaign goes on.
5: Well, I just saw that today and I kind of thought, did anybody not pick up the phone and just call up Glenn Clark for his thoughts on this announcement? The former NDP premier and former president of the Pattison Group. Maybe he could have, you know, helped you nuance this a little bit. So I would like I was a bit taken aback as well. Do you think this affordability thing is landing? I know the polls say it's a bigger issue, number one issue for British Columbians. But so far, from what I've seen from Mr. Eby, I'm not sure if it's landing.
10: No, and in fact, I don't think either of the major parties has really connected with the voters. Mm-hmm. They're neck and neck in the polls, but, you know, 57% don't want, are nervous about the Conservatives taking power, but more than half of people think that they want a change in government. So neither party seems to be acquitting themselves well. So I don't think a lot of things are landing with the voters right now in any meaningful way. But again, elections take time to heat up. You know, we're just coming into the midpoint of the campaign. We haven't had the leaders debate yet. In many ways, that's when the campaign begins. Everything else is sort of a rehearsal until we get to the televised leaders debate. And that's when it really takes off and sort of becomes energized. Already we're seeing the leaders traveling more, at least those two. Emily Lowen doesn't leave South Vancouver Island. She was here at the legislature today for her announcement. And that's just where they think they're most competitive. And that's right. They can win Saanich North because they won there before. They've won Cowichan Valley. They've won Oak Bay with Andrew Weaver. I don't think that's going to happen this time. Weaver could win that on his own as Senator BC. But Emily Lowen won't be traveling. You're going to see Dirksen and Eby travel more and more. Eby's going to the Kootenays, and then this weekend, and he's coming here to South Island for a whistle stop tour. And you're going to see Dirksen very busy with that as well. So I think the campaign begins in earnest on the 14th, which is the date of the TV debate. And then it's a very busy 10 days after that. And that's when I think the electorate starts to pay attention. That Ipsos poll we had out this week, 27% still undecided. That's a very high undecided number at this point in the campaign.
5: Yeah. And when is the candidate cutoff where you actually have to have candidates for every riding or as many as you possibly can?
10: You don't have to have candidates in every riding, but that's your cutoff to have candidates, period. It's tomorrow at 1 p.m. As of now, the NDP, I think, had 75 candidates. The Conservatives had 59. And I'm not sure what the others are. I talked to Emily Lowen today, the Green. She's confident they're going to not have 93 candidates. They never came close in the last election to fielding a full slate, but she thinks they have a good shot of exceeding the number of candidates they had last time, which was 69.
5: If you're just joining us, we are speaking to Keith Baldry, Global BC's Legislative Bureau Chief, for our weekly segment Inside the House. More with Keith after the break, but first, traffic in 30 seconds.
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14: Dealing with a stall in Richmond, westbound on Highway 91, just before Knight Street in the left lane. There's a fire out in Agassiz on Lougheed Highway eastbound at Woodside Mountain Road in the left lane. And volume on the major routes for your afternoon commute, including northbound Highway 99 in the Massey Tunnel from just north of the Delta Workyard, and northbound Highway 91A approaching the Queensboro Bridge is slow from the Howes on-ramp. 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I'm Trish Jewison in the CKNW Traffic Center.
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1: All right, welcome back to the show. If you're just joining us, we're speaking to Keith Baldry, Global BC's Legislative Bureau Chief, with our weekly segment, Inside the House. We're in day eight of the election campaign. Now, Keith, we were talking a little bit about this issue in the previous segment in regards to how many undecided voters there are. I noticed Gary Mason from the Globe and Mail's got an interesting comments in regards to, you know, the BC Conservatives trying to bring in more, sort of shed its past a little bit in regards to some of its candidates who have made extreme comments. I noticed today Centre BC leader Eleanor Sturco, also a former BC Conservative, posted a video on social media calling out Lauren Dirksen for speaking with apparently one BC leader, Dallas Brody, and wanting him to be clear in regards to where the Conservatives stand on this issue, because there's worry that perhaps one BC may take a few votes on the centre-right. Let's take a listen to Eleanor Sturco.
2: Lauren Dirksen was publicly condemning the appearance of the Second Sons in Kamloops, while at the same time secretly negotiating with residential school denier and one BC leader, Dallas Brody. Dallas Brody, who was brought to the BC legislature by the Conservatives, who openly mocked residential school survivors, has faced controversy because of her views on residential schools, and even more controversy after a video emerged showing her warmly responding to the suggestion that one BC connect with supporters of the Second Sons. Lauren Dirksen said that he will certainly be bringing conservative values to British Columbians after the election. Are these the conservative values he'll be bringing to British Columbians?
1: That was part of a video produced by Eleanor Sturco and Centre BC. Keith, I know there's a lot of folks who know say the province is heading down the wrong road when it comes to the NDP, but there's a lot of folks out there who also are concerned about some of these extreme comments and views from the Conservatives in the past. I mean, how vulnerable is Mr. Dirksen, the BC Conservatives, in regards to this issue?
3: Well, it's interesting. Brent Chapman, the former Surrey South Conservative MLA, who's now running for 1BC in Surrey White Rock, denied his nomination. His offensive comments about Muslims, and they're very offensive, surfaced before the last election. We've got a fair amount of airtime. We went looking for Mr. Chapman. My global reporter colleague, Grace Key, famously went into his campaign office. And we actually discovered him hiding in a closet, because he refused to come out and talk. Well, what effect did that have on Brent Chapman? He won with 58% of the vote. So, I mean, these things, if they're in very conservative ridings, they're not going to play well. They'll be fine. They're not going to have any impact. That Surrey South riding is a fairly conservative right-wing riding. And Sir Brent Chapman, no problem. Now, if these comments surface again in ridings where the Conservatives are vulnerable, then they would have an impact. But it also potentially feeds the narratives, and the NDP will try to structure this one. And Gary Mason wrote a very good column about it today. Is this the Conservatives, are they not ready for governing? Are they still a party of chaos, of extreme ideas? And if they get in, who's actually going to be in charge? Is it going to be Lauren Dirksen, or is it going to be these people who have more extreme views, such as Dallas Brody? So they're vulnerable, but I'm not sure that they're that vulnerable, particularly in areas where they're going to win anyways.
1: Yeah, one could argue you're going to win your conservative ridings, but those comments can play differently in other ridings, and the Conservatives, I think, lost a few very tightly tightly fought
3: ridings.
1: There were
3: about a dozen ridings in 2024 that were decided by less than 500 votes or so.
1: Yeah.
3: Almost half and half for both NDP and the Conservatives. So those are the so-called swingiest of the swing ridings that can go back and forth between the parties. And that's where these comments can have an impact. They're not going to have an impact necessarily in the most conservative areas of the province, but the ones that go back and forth, maybe they do.
1: How closely are you watching Centre BC and 1BC in regards to how they may or may not impact certain swing ridings?
3: Well, again, don't look at the province-wide situation for either party. They're not going to feel anywhere near a full slate. We'll know more at 1 o'clock tomorrow where they're running, and look at the ridings in which they're running, and look at how competitive those ridings are. So if 1BC runs a candidate in Penticton, Summerlin, for example, which Amelia Volpe, the Conservatives, won by less than 400 votes, well, that 1BC vote count, whatever happens to be on October 24th, will come entirely from the BC Conservative camp, not from any other party. And you start applying that to other close ridings, Again, there's about a dozen of them. That could deny the Conservatives the victory there. And this as well with Centre BC. Centre BC would likely, I think you could argue, take some votes from the NDP, some soft NDP voters who are not happy with the NDP reforms, looking for another way to go, not happy with going the BC Conservative way, but perhaps wanting to go Centre BC's way. So take a look at where Centre BC runs its candidates. Again, if they're running candidates in ridings that were narrowly won by the NDP in 2024 and 2020, that means they could have an impact. Maybe not win the riding outright, but certainly deny the riding to the NDP. So one BC is a threat to the Conservatives. Centre BC is a threat to both the Conservatives and the NDP.
1: Keith, we're going to have to wrap it up, run out of time, but really enjoyed your reporting so far. Look forward to chatting with you on Monday as well. Thank you so much. Sorry?
3: See you later.
1: I missed what you said there. All right. Thanks,
3: Keith. Have a good weekend.
1: All right. That is Keith Baldry, Global BC's Legislative Bureau Chief. He's following all the parties on the campaign trail. Really appreciate his time. And as he said, things are going to start picking up pretty quick here as we wrap up day eight of this campaign. You're listening to the Jazz Joe Hall Show. Coming up next, the strongest El Nino ever recorded is building in the Pacific. A mild, rainy winter sounds great right up until you remember what it does to our snowpack. So what happens next summer? We'll look into that issue next. But first, traffic in 30 seconds.
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6: Cruiser on scene to a crash in Port Moody on St. John's and Maury Street with delays in all directions. Also, watch out for a stall in Richmond westbound on the east-west connector approaching Knight Street in the left lane. There's still a fire out in Agassiz eastbound on Lougheed Highway at Woodside Mountain Road with crews on scene in the left lane. And don't forget delays in Vancouver for construction with the Main Street off-ramp blocked and detoured from the Georgia Viaduct. Have questions about COVID-19 vaccination? 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I'm Trish Jewison in the CKNW Traffic Center.
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11: Hi, I'm Karen Reed-Sadu, Executive Director of Metro Vancouver Crime Stoppers, reminding families to stay alert both online and at school. A new school year brings new opportunities for criminals to lure students into illegal activities, which often start with big promises of fast cash and status. Watch for these signs: sudden secrecy, dropping grades, or unexplained money. 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
13: Men, we all ignore things. 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
20: This is Global News at 5 o'clock. Good afternoon. I'm Kareem Gouda. Well, today is day 11 of the BC election campaign, and NDP leader David Eby remains focused on affordability. He's pledging to crack down on corporate price gouging and strictly cap profits on everyday essential foods.
21: We're going to cap the profits of the big grocery companies. We're going to make sure that for the basics, for your cheese, for your eggs, for your butter, for your milk, that you and your family are protected at the till as you check out.
20: Now, meantime, there are plenty of choices on the provincial ballot, with 5 political parties stumping for votes, but not all of them expect to have candidates in every riding. Nominations close tomorrow at 1 p.m., and the smaller parties are now racing to get their slates finalized. Aaron MacArthur has that story.
22: While the Conservatives and NDP are likely to field 93 candidates province-wide, 3 smaller parties are spending the first weeks of the campaign securing candidates and strategizing where they can best succeed. One BC's website shows more than a dozen candidates, the Greens roughly the same, announcing former provincial chief coroner Lisa Lapointe will be running in Saanich South. Centre BC leader Eleanor Sturco says there has been a lot of interest from potential candidates, but the party is unlikely to fill a full slate.
23: In fact, we've had more applications than there are ridings in British Columbia. I've talked to somewhere between 90 and 100 people. That being said, we probably won't be running 93 candidates.
22: Recent poll numbers suggest there is a fractured electorate around the province. Candidates that can siphon votes away from the main parties could make a difference in the end, who wins and who forms government. Aaron MacArthur, Global News.
20: Meantime, this week, NDP leader David Eby also promised to cut the provincial gas tax by 10 cents a liter and to give the Utilities Commission power to limit fuel markups. Gas analyst Dan McTagg says cutting the tax is only part of the answer, arguing BC also needs to tackle the pricing structure, which allows fuel companies to pass added costs onto drivers. Here's McTagg talking about the policy on the Mike Smith Show this morning.
24: Are you also planning to get rid and scrap that that particular model that's been around for quite some time that is in fact costing consumers 20 cents a liter? Because if you're going to get rid of provincial taxes, you might as well get rid of the other provincial policy that keeps these prices unbearably high at 18, 19 to 20 cents a liter.
20: And sticking with Vancouver now, a 34-year-old man has been arrested after a pickup truck crashed into a Vancouver nursing home, split in half, and caught fire. Police say the truck first hit another vehicle near Renfrew and East 22nd early this morning before leaving the road. The driver and a passenger were taken to hospital. No one in the building was hurt, but police are investigating possible dangerous and impaired driving. Meantime, Canada's telecommunications regulator is developing a new way to help identify gaps in cell phone coverage. The CRTC says it will require service providers to report on the coverage of their mobile networks. The regulator